0: city. They also raised concerns over the recommendation to no longer allow lodging houses in row housing. A final decision has not yet been made. The proposals will go to a public hearing later this year. Jasmine King, Global News.
1: On the heels of two pipeline announcements this week, one premier is excited about the implications moving forward. Newfoundland and Labrador Premier Tony Wakeham is taking in Stampede this week and says he's welcoming word of a new energy corridor, with Ontario Premier Doug Ford and Danielle Smith announcing plans for a new pipeline from Ontario and Alberta. He says it's good news for all involved.
2: I think for me, for Albertans, is look, Canada is better when Alberta is part of Canada, and I think when Alberta grows and when Alberta prospers, Canada prospers. And I say that all the time. When Alberta prospers, Newfoundland and Labrador will prosper.
1: The Major Projects Office has until October 1st to declare the pipeline due the west a project in the national interest, while the feasibility study on the east-to-west corridor is expected to be complete by the end of the year. Checking in on traffic, here is Jackson McNulty.
3: Thank you, and going to find a few things slowing us down as you make your way home tonight. Crews are dealing with a collision along 118th Avenue westbound by 127th Street. A vehicle stuck in the center curb here, so westbound will have to move right to get around it. Another collision up at 137th Avenue. This one setting back eastbound traffic approaching 127th Street. On the South Anthony Handy westbound, we are slowing down as we move through construction between the Calgary Trail Interchange and 111th Street. And still heavy delays leaving downtown across the High Level Bridge, as well off the James McDonald Bridge eastbound towards 98th Avenue. Jumpstart is building soccer pitches across Canada. Some more kids have places to play. Learn more at jumpstart.canadiantire.ca. From the Global One Traffic Center, I'm Jackson McNulty.
1: Thanks, Jackson. After some intense rainfall, the town of Tofield is in recovery mode. Damage and assessments from the flood are now happening all across the town, but Mayor Adam Hall says it's too early to tell the full scale of what the costs might be. Hall says it's going to be a long time before the flooding is a thing of the past.
4: It's mostly just local businesses that are either cleaning up, local residents that are cleaning up, and we do have a walking trail that was damaged, so mostly now it's just the cleanup phase and sort of making sure things are back to normal.
1: Hall says they're applying for provincial grants to help cover the repair costs. A couple of a dozen people signed up to speak at a public hearing in Wheatland County today regarding a proposal to build a 590-acre data center. All but one of the speakers was opposed to the plan from Dion Ventures. Area resident Heidi Pratt is taking issue with the developer's plan to surround the building with trees and grass to reduce the noise.
5: Then they go on to state that the entire facility is going to be massively landscaped with trees and green spaces and shelter belts to protect residents from the noise. However, we're in a semi-arid climate. We, although now have had a lot of rain lately, that is not our norm. And so this vegetation, particularly in our August season, needs to be watered.
1: The developer says it will be able to support the operation on the 590-acre site using closed-loop water cooling and air conditioning. Justice Minister Sean Fraser says he's extremely grateful for the police work that led to charges in the killing of a BC Sikh activist 3 years ago. The U.S. Justice Department had just announced 24 arrests around the world in connection with a series of offenses by India-based organized crime groups. Three of the suspects were arrested in Canada, and Fraser says that will make a difference for Canadians' safety. In 880 Ched weather, a clear sky tonight, falling down to an overnight low of 17. Tomorrow, a high of 24 and a 60% chance of showers with the risk of thunderstorms. Thursday, another 60% chance of showers and a high of 21. Friday, that 60% chance of showers sticking around, high of 22. Right now, though, in Edmonton, we're sitting at 27 degrees. I'm Zach Ferguson. Your next scheduled newscast will be at 6:30 on 880 Ched.
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8: Bouchard scores! Bouchard throws, that's complete and into the end zone. Adler up, Edmonton, touchdown Elks. The Edmonton Oilers pour onto the ice. They are the Western Conference champions for the second year in a row.
9: Edmonton's home for great stories, local heroes, and everything you need on the Oilers and Elks. This is Inside Sports, brought to you by James H. Brown and Associates, Alberta Injury Lawyers, the heavy hitters of injury law. And now, here's your host, Brandon Escott, on 880 Chad.
10: Welcome aboard. Another show tonight, Inside Sports on Ched. It's Brendan Escott here. We've got Eamon Hasham with us as Kellen Kennedy has taken the rest of the week off. He's got some car racing to attend to in the next few days. So we will pick up the slack there and talk everything to do with the sporting world that is generating headlines. Not much out of the hockey world today, I will say that up front, but we do have FIFA World Cup news. Blue Jays are in action once more against the San Francisco Giants out in the West Coast. And there's obviously some Edmonton Elks stuff going on as they get set for a Thursday date against the Ottawa Red Blacks. That one's a 7 o'clock kickoff here on Ched, 5:30 for the countdown show with Morley Scott, Dave Campbell, Blake Dermott, and the crew. Tonight on the show, we will be buzzing with Baker as it is a Tuesday. Stingers head coach, general manager, and president Jordan Baker joining us at 7:35 this evening. 7:05, we'll go right around the CFL landscape with TSN's Dave Naylor. And at 6:35, in about 25 minutes or so here, we will talk with Elks defensive lineman Jared Brinkman. Get him back on the show, talk about some of the chemistry that they've got going on that defensive line, some of the things he'd like to see improved, etc., etc. Got a good show plan for you, so buckle up, stick around, and indulge yourself in a nice frosty beverage, as we like to say, as you get going. It doesn't have to be an adult beverage, by the way. Any old beverage will do. But enjoy yourself through the next couple hours as we navigate you through this evening here on Inside Sports. My voice starting to fail me a little bit. Don't worry. We'll get through it. Elks are 3-1 and gearing up to face a team that they have beaten already this year. The Ottawa Red Blacks are winless on the season, 0-4 in the East Division. It has not been the start to the season for Ryan Didwitty's group that he had hoped for by any stretch of the imagination. The Elks are coming off of a loss where I think that they probably learned an awful lot about providing balance in the attack. You don't want Cody Fajardo dropping back 51 times again trying to throw the ball. That's a big number for a guy that is not a game manager, but certainly somebody that, you know, needs the running game there in tow so that he can be as effective as he can be. A lot of that rides on Jordan Maksimek, the offensive coordinator of this team, and trying to game plan ahead for whatever defense may have in store for them in terms of stopping the run. Everybody knows that they want to get the ball into Justin Rankin's hands. So how do you find some diversity in that? Well, I mean, first and foremost, they lacked some details in that loss against the Lions, and that's where we're going to start with Jordan Maksimek, the OC.
11: And ultimately, and offensively, it kind of resulted in turnovers is where our lack of detail kind of showed up. Thought there were parts of the game where we moved the ball well and things like that, similar to the Winnipeg game where moved the ball well and did some good things and just kind of stalled out in the red zone. That was just some detail thing and that kind of stuff. And same thing last weekend against BC. Did some good stuff and were able to put some drives together and then just kind of had some lapses in judgment and decision-making that ended up in some turnovers that unfortunately stalled us out.
10: A fumble and three interceptions over the course of that BC game. That's not a recipe for success in any level of football, let alone the CFL. But you got to get Justin Rankin some more touches in the ground game and maybe more creatively so. I don't like seeing the same formation out there time and again, trying to run the same play time and again. I mean, you're asking an awful lot of a player who can deliver an awful lot, but not against 8 or 9 men boxes when they've got all these defenders stacked in there preparing to stop the run. So Jordan Maksimek was asked today about the need to get Rankin some touches in the ground game.
11: So we were able to, in the second half to find some ways to get him the ball in the air, and it worked out that way.
12: 51 pass attempts, probably not what you want to see, right?
11: Yeah, that's not who we want to be. We're not going to win many games if Cody has to drop back and pass the ball 51 times. It's just not what we're designed to do. We have a style of offense that we want to play, and credit to BC, they didn't allow us to play it that way. So we got to regroup and go back to the drawing board and make sure we can figure out how to do it better going forward.
10: Yeah, no doubt about that. You need to find more creative ways to get this offense balanced in a lot of senses here. And I mean, Rankin still went for 100 receiving yards, so it's not like he didn't have a productive game. I would say 1,000 and 1,000 is still within reach for this dynamic player. But what about the usage when the run game struggles? Well, here's Coach Jordan Maksimek again.
11: Yeah, I mean, it's difficult because he's an elite player, and you want to get the ball in his hands as much as you possibly can. And obviously, when things are rolling and things are working, that's pretty easy.
12: Yeah.
11: And you always have in mind that other people need their touches and stuff like that, and we have other playmakers, and you need to get them the ball and stuff like that. But it's definitely a delicate balance, and then you find yourself in a situation like on Saturday where it just wasn't going. And then the conversation becomes, how else can we get the ball in his hands? If it's not handing it off to him in the backfield, we've got other elements in our offense, screen game, check downs, quick passes, and stuff like that, where we can get him the ball, because he's our most dangerous player. So regardless if the run game is working or not, he's got to touch it.
10: And again, they did find a way to get him going, particularly in that second half with the receiving game, but imagine if he was working on the ground too. Maybe that's a different story against BC instead of a first loss of the season. It's a short week again for this group. Having played Saturday, they go at it again on Thursday with the Ottawa Red Blacks. And Maksimek talked about the challenge of a short week.
11: Always a challenge these 5-day weeks, especially traveling back from Kelowna and all that. It happens quick, but I think after the loss on Saturday, it kind of was the little dose of reality that the guys needed, and not that we weren't working hard or weren't focused before, but just kind of allowed everybody to dial into the details a little bit more. And there's a lot of challenges that come with a short week, but I thought we handled it well physically and mentally.
10: Jalen Garnes is a big piece of this defense. He was asked about a short week and whether or not it's challenging to make corrections.
13: I don't think it's a challenge. Like I said, I think it's just about our energy and urgency, just having that in practice. And, you know, we only had one practice do it, and we did it today. So now we feel like, okay, we're getting back to how we used to be.
10: And Garnes talked about, again, the idea that you get some better film on Ottawa in preparing for week one. You didn't really have the opportunity to see them in game action. You saw two preseason games and that was the end of that. And they went out there and they got it done in less than ideal weather conditions. If memory serves, it was a deluge down there in the nation's capital. Probably not going to be that same sort of weather environment for the Thursday game. It's looking a little bit better in Edmonton. But Garnes, again, talking about preparing for the Red Blacks now compared to the first meeting.
13: It's way better. You know, week one, it was a scramble. Looking back at games, you know, Toronto film, because that was the same coordinator, things like that. But now we got more film on them. About the receivers, the routes they run, the quarterback. So I think we're going to have a lot of ways to take the ball away.
10: Jordan Maksimek once more here on having some better film on Ottawa compared to that first encounter.
11: Definitely some situations where they hadn't been in, so we hadn't seen that film, particularly some of the red zone backed up situations, some of those things that don't show up in every single game, some personnel stuff versus our formations and all that. So just being able to see how they reacted to it and everything, it'll be good to get the data in and spit out some reports and see what happened and how we can attack them when we get them again in a couple weeks.
10: Garnes is going from defending one of the top passers in the league, if not the top passer in Nathan Rourke, to Jake Mayer, who certainly would aspire to be on that same level on a week-to-week basis. But Garnes had this to say on preparing for Mayer after a week of prep for Nathan Rourke.
13: With any quarterback, I mean, as you know, like with a D-line, the D-line we have, like, quarterback's going to get sped up even more. You know, just plastering on receivers, you know, after, you know, a certain amount of yardage, just making sure that they're on. But, you know, with Mayer, just reading eyes and knowing where he wants to go and the progressions and schematically what we're doing, I think we have a pretty good game plan on.
10: There you go. So that's your Elks audio from practice today. That's a 7 o'clock kickoff Thursday, 5:30 for the countdown show here on 880 Chad. We're going to go a little early into the break. There was some news out of the sports media world that I would like to touch on, in addition to a couple thoughts on the World Cup as well. So we'll throw a bookmark down, but don't go anywhere. We've got much more coming up on Inside Sports tonight on Chad.
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19: 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After a severe spinal cord injury at 18 left him a C4 incomplete quadriplegic, Rob completely redefined resilience. 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
10: So we received somewhat jarring news today out of the sports media landscape that several stations, several sports talk stations and other news stations across Canada have been shuttered, shut down. It's not the first time we've seen this kind of thing, unfortunately, over the last several years. And, you know, very much it is the nature of the industry that we're in today. But that doesn't really soften the blow necessarily when you think about the people that have lost their jobs and are now faced with, coming up with another avenue, I suppose, if they are to continue as sports journalists. And I think many of them will. I mean, look at the resurrection here in Edmonton after TSN 1260 shut down. And that spawned basically two sports entities. Now, I don't know whether that's unique to our marketplace here. I get the sense that Oilers hockey is, it's an addiction, right? It's a religion in this neck of the woods. So I think that there's quite an appetite for sports media in that sense. And, you know, it's just, it's tough. It's tough to see people that I've gone on their shows. They've come on this show. Someone like Logan Gordon, for example, from Sportsnet 960 down in Calgary, one of the entities that was shuttered, in addition to Sportsnet 650 down in Vancouver. You know, these are not only areas where you get your hockey, right? These were the broadcast rights holders for the Calgary Flames. But these are breeding grounds for new sports media talent. You come out of a Saints, you come out of a Mount Royal. This is where you want to work. This is where you're interning. This is where you're hoping to catch on and get your big break, you know, and that opportunity has been ripped away. Just a day after Rogers announced a giant acquisition of basically the rest of Maple Leaf Sports and Entertainment. So I'm left feeling a little confused and quite heartbroken for a lot of my colleagues that are now into the next chapter of whatever holds, whatever the future has in store for them. But yeah, it's certainly disappointing enough that I wanted to make mention of that and say that we are thinking of everybody who's been affected by this, them, their loved ones, their families. It can't be an easy time for anybody that has received that dreadful news today, and makes me feel incredibly gracious and thankful that I had a working key fob today. I mean, that's kind of what it comes down to, right? It could happen to any one of us. So I'm sitting here telling you I'm not taking this for granted. And I am saying that I am wholly thinking of my compadres today in the sports media world, as we got that bad news of them shuttering a few stations across the country. We'll see what it means in terms of where the Calgary Flames are going to be broadcast moving forward. I have no idea. You know, you see teams take things internally. You have other opportunities, I guess, if there was another radio station that wanted to pounce on those broadcasting rights. And that obviously comes with the incurred cost of going and producing those games. So, yeah, it's disappointing day in the sports media sphere for sure. 6:22 in Edmonton. World Cup rages on, and we have had quite an exciting day. Quite an exciting day in terms of the World Cup and the action that came. Egypt was up 2-0 on Argentina after 67 minutes of play. It looked like Egypt was going to take this one down and move on and shock many people by defeating the reigning, defending World Cup champions. But then it was Romero in the 79th minute. It was Lionel Messi in the 83rd to draw them even. And then in the 90th minute, in stoppage time, enter Enzo Fernandez. Finds the onion bag. It was, I mean, for if you're cheering for just an upset, which I know that many people in the World Cup are, you had your hopes dashed today. You had your hopes devastated. But if you're cheering for Argentina, I mean, what a comeback story. They were not in control of that game. Egypt did yeoman's work in terms of getting the game to a 2-0 scoreline. But you can only hold off these juggernauts for so long. Senegal learned that against Belgium, surrendering, I believe, 3 goals of their own after being down 2-0. Belgium came all the way back in that game to set up their match with the U.S., which they dominated last night. Perhaps some poetic justice after all that happened with Trump and the head of FIFA. All these situations. I mean, the theater that this World Cup has provided across the board has been spectacular. It is done now in Canada, by the way. The final game was one that went to penalty shootout in Vancouver. They've been wrapped up in Toronto for a couple of days, but the penalty shootout in Vancouver today was between Switzerland and Colombia. And I heard Bob saying earlier that was, by expected goals, one of the worst, most boring games that's happened since the 1960s. And then I guess the PKs, and it all changes at the drop of a hat. Switzerland came out on top of that one. It was a 0-0 scoreline, but a game that the Swiss do win to set up a date with, yes, Argentina in the Elite Eight, the quarterfinal, as it were. So your quarterfinal matchups, they're all scintillating. France and Morocco on Thursday at 2 o'clock. You get Spain and Belgium on Friday at 1. That's going to be a really good one. Belgium trying to hang on to their golden era. Spain ushering in a new generation with the likes of Lamine Yamal out there. Then how about England and Norway? I can't wait for that one. Mighty English side. That's sort of who I'm pulling for now. I've got a lot of English lineage in my family, so that has long been my secondary team to Canada, if you will. And England looks poised to make a deep, deep run here at this World Cup. But Erling Haaland, who powered Norway past Brazil with two goals of his own, two goals late in that game, no doubt. Erling Haaland's going to have something to say about it. Talk about Mbappe being the best striker in the world, and he probably is, but Haaland is right there. Right there. Masterful with his heads. Even better with the ball at his feet. And then, yeah, Argentina and Switzerland. So those two games that I just mentioned, those will be on Saturday, July 11th, one at 3. That's Norway and England. And then at 7 o'clock, you get Argentina and Switzerland. It's winding down. It's been a long tournament, but an exciting one every step of the way. So it can keep on going as far as I'm concerned. And so too will we here on Inside Sports. We'll shift gears and talk with Edmonton Elks defensive lineman Jared Brinkman to open up the CFL can of worms that we'll be diving into tonight. Dave Naylor coming up at 7:05, and then we're buzzing with Baker at 7:35. So don't go anywhere. Stay close. Keep that dial welded right where it is. And we'll be back in just a couple of minutes. Zach Ferguson's got your global news headlines, and then we're coming back to talk Elks football here on Inside Sports tonight on Chet.
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1: This is Global News. It is 6:30. I'm Zach Ferguson. The announcement of a pair of pipelines from Alberta heading to the west and the east are the talk of the province. Tony Wickham is the premier of Newfoundland and Labrador and says any project of this size is good for everyone from coast to coast. Sparked by complaints and suspicions around lodging housing, councillors recommended changing the rules governing homes that are rented by the room. Today, a city administration presented their recommendations to council and a final decision was not made yet, but the proposals will head to a public hearing later on this year. wrapping up traffic today. Here is Jackson McNulty.
2: Thank you, and it is getting a bit quieter out there. Delays around the M3 across the Yellowhead and the White Mud have all completely eased off. Not going to find any issues getting through those. We do have a couple collisions to watch out for as we're getting reports of one on 41st Avenue Southwest before James Mowat Trail. Crews as well wrapping up with a collision along 118th Avenue westbound by 127th Street. A vehicle stuck on the center curb here, so westbound got to move right. And minor delays for a collision on 23rd Avenue westbound by 109th Street. Pizza 73. When gas prices rise, Pizza 73's pump relief pizza price goes down. This week's pump relief pizza price is $19.99. From the Global One Traffic Center, I'm Jackson McNulty.
1: Thanks, Jackson. The Bank of Canada has been ordered to stop using replacement workers while its security officers are on strike. The Canada Industrial Relations Board says the Bank of Canada contravened federal labor code by using contractors and the services of union members during the
2: $19.99. From the Global One Traffic Center, I'm Jackson McNulty.
1: Thanks, Jackson. The Bank of Canada has been ordered to stop using replacement workers while its security officers are on strike. The Canada Industrial Relations Board says the Bank of Canada contravened federal labor code by using contractors and the services of union members during the strike. Moving to

0: chance of showers. Right now, though, here in Edmonton, we are sitting at 26 degrees. I'm Zach Ferguson. Your next scheduled newscast will be at 7 o'clock, right here on 880 CHED.
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1: Just negotiating contact with our next guest, Jared Brinkman from the Edmonton Elks defensive line. He's got a great picture out on our Inside Sports 880 Twitter account, or X account, I guess, as it's now known. But he's got the belly rub going on after a big sack. I believe the picture was taken last year. Love it. Can't wait to hear from the big man if we do ultimately track him down. We are putting Eamon to work behind the glass. But I can tell you, Edmonton Elks, through 5 weeks of the CFL season, are 3-1. They've got a share of the lead in the West Division. They've only played one home game, and they've won it. And they're hoping to make that 2-for-2 as they go ahead and welcome the Ottawa Red Blacks to town for a Thursday nighter. Thursday night football in the CFL in Edmonton. That's a 7 o'clock game time, 5:30 for your coverage here on 880 CHED. Morley and Dave and Blake doing a great job of that. Ottawa is winless. They've got, through four games, the second lowest point total in the CFL. The lowest, you ask? It's actually the Winnipeg Blue Bombers, which definitely caught me by surprise. Bombers are winless at home as well, and the Elks are partially responsible for that, having gone into Princess Auto Stadium and taken a game a couple of weeks ago now. But this Ottawa team, I would think, is like deceptively they're a dangerous football team. And the reason for that is because Jake Mayer is not a consistent quarterback, but he's somebody that can turn it on from time to time. They've got some nice pieces there. They didn't have to deal with running back Greg Bell, for example, in that first encounter in week one where they won on the road out in the rain in Ottawa. Bell had a neck injury at that point. He's back now. And with the way that Edmonton allowed James Butler to run all over them for 135 yards in that BC game out in Kelowna, I am a little bit worried about what Bell's presence means for this Edmonton group. Now, hopefully we can talk with Jared Brinkman here and get some insight into the run defense, which I don't get the impression is all that they want it to be right now. That being said, they're forcing teams to turn the ball over with pressure. They finally got a couple interceptions that I know was a point of emphasis in that in the lead up to the BC game. It was like, okay, we're getting pressure. The sack totals are okay, but can we force some more turnovers? And they were able to do that. So now the question is, can you stop the run? Because the Elks' run defense it's ranked second last right now in the CFL. So they've got some work cut out for them, for sure. That might be Jared right there calling us on line number 6. We'll pick that up and link him up on air in just a moment here for you. Appreciate the work of Eamon Hasham, Max Reed behind the glass there as they try and string this show along.

0: on this fine Tuesday evening, another sunny Tuesday evening here in the Capital Region. We love it. How many times have I had to sign on in the last month and been like, yeah, it's not great outside, and that's why your softball game's canceled. That's why your soccer game's canceled. Well, we've got a decent night for it tonight. Okay, well, we might have to pivot on the fly here. I'm just getting word that Brinkman may have forgot. That's all right. That's live radio at its finest. And you negotiate those pivots and those turns as they come to you. But yeah, four games into the season, the Edmonton Elks are 3-1 right now in the thick of the West Division race. It's a solid start to the season and one that I think a lot of people are pretty amped up about. Austin Mack finally starting to emerge as this team's number one receiver. Had a couple of drops in the first few weeks, and that was drawing the ire of some pundits out there, and so much so that if you heard the Mark Killam show last night, the official Mark Killam show on 880 CHED, he had clap back a little bit about some of the narrative out there about Austin Mack. Well, Mack went for 140 receiving yards in the BC game, and Jordan Maksimek, his OC, his offensive coordinator, had these thoughts.
1: I mean, we're still four games into the season. It's still a new offense for him, all that kind of stuff. He moved around in some multiple positions in training camp, and he's kind of settling into the spot that he's in now. Obviously, Cody and him have a rapport, but yeah, he's still just kind of getting his feet wet, and it was good to see him break out on Saturday.
2: What's it like going against a team, especially only?
0: Oh. A little bit there from Morley Scott as well. ninth in the CFL in red zone efficiency is simply not good enough by the Edmonton Elks. And that's something that Jordan Maksimek was asked about with respect to the red zone and how they can be better there.
1: It's a combination of things. I mean, as always, it starts with me. I got to do a better job of putting these guys in positions to find the end zone and be successful and get people open and make sure we're getting things dialed up at the right time. And then it's just an execution thing. I mean, it sounds cliche, but 12 guys got to do their job. And if 11 guys do their job and one guy has that mental lapse or that physical lapse, it's going to result in a negative play for the offense. And that's what's been happening.
0: Yeah, well, there you go. You can at least identify what the issues are, and when you can do that, you can address the issues and fix them. Now, the part of the problem is it's a short week again, and they've kind of been flip-flopping between the long week and the short week over the last several. So it's not an ideal circumstance as far as getting this practice time in and having that to work out the kinks. But, yeah, it's nice to see that while there's room for improvement in a few different areas with this Edmonton Elks side, they're still 3-1. They've still got a positive points differential. Lots to like. We're going to ask Dave Naylor about a plethora of things CFL, but we'll ask Dave Naylor about, you know, where he's seen the most growth with this Edmonton team. Oh, cool. David Beard to the rescue, by the sounds of it. My goodness. Really appreciate the time, David, coming out here on a whim. How you doing tonight?
3: Yeah, doing pretty good. How about you guys?
0: Not bad at all. This is super meaningful for you to just jump on like this, so thank you for that. Four games into the season, the team is 3-1 right now and in the thick of the West Division race. Just what's your assessment of the group's start to the year, where you guys are at?
3: Yeah, I think the word that I would pick would be hungry. We're a hungry team. It's nice to taste a little bit of success early on, and that's been we definitely don't take that for granted around here. We've had obviously a tougher go over the last half a decade on the starts, and so it's really nice to kind of get off to a good speedy start. But yeah, obviously that came to a halt there last week. We obviously didn't play well enough, and things fell a little bit short in a variety kind of phases of the game, but we're darn excited to get going here again. And I think Cody put it well. He was asked a couple questions earlier in the week, Cody Fajardo, but he said we're just super fortunate to have a short week to be able to rebound off of, and being at home, it's extra special to be able to play in front of our own fans. So we're just a hungry team. It's like really, really ambitious to get going, and stack a whole bunch more wins together and, build a reputation around the league again.
0: Yeah, which I think, you know, is well underway and even was toward the end of last season, David, as you guys had some success there and just were in too deep of a hole to ultimately prevail into playoff position. But do you feel like there's been some momentum carry over from the continuity of having a similar group of guys and knowing what to expect with the coaching staff and that sort of thing coming into this year that's maybe helped you get off on the right foot?
3: Yeah, there's no question there. I remember talking about it a little bit last year. I said the name of the game is trying to get on the same page as fast as we possibly could with a bunch of new staff and players coming in last year's free agency. And it took longer than we wanted to. And to your point, obviously things sped up towards the end of the year. But it sure is nice to be able to have the continuity and then bring in some high-quality players as well. But the staff has been together. The players, most of the players have been together. And the additions that we have are phenomenal. So it's a really solid group, and we have definitely come a long ways from where we were at the beginning of last year, but far from complete. I was saying earlier that one of the most encouraging parts about the start to the season is that we have so many correctables yet, so many opportunities to improve, and yet we've still found a way to win three of the four games. So we're optimistic in that lens, and it's a really, really good thing.
0: With David Beard right now from the Elks offensive line. Now, you know, we talk about continuity, but in that same breath on that offensive line, you've got Jordan Murray, you've got Brendan Bordner, you've got Cam Carter out there. You've got some new pieces, and of course yourself and Carter O'Donnell, the carryovers, and Mark Cordy as well. So what has it been like building chemistry on that front and, the communication side of things and trying to shore up some holes and the pass protection all at the same time? What's it been like with the chemistry there?
3: Yeah, you know what? It's been a bit of a mixed bag. Obviously, I have some previous experience with Jordan and Brendan Bordner, Jordan Murray, that is, and from over there in Hamilton. And obviously, that was the case with Coulter as well while he was in the lineup. But then, on the same token, Carter was around for the back end of half year last year, and so that was a treat to have him. And it's been great to work with him again. And then Cam's been a shoe in already, filling in for Coulter, and it's just a solid group that. We're in there getting extra work done, communicating, finding out what misunderstandings we have, to be able to get those things answered, to be able to all be thinking on the same page. And that's kind of the name of the game for the offensive line is if we can all think using the same brain, then good things are going to happen. As long as we're not kind of divided in our efforts, then it's going to find some success. So it's a great group. Honestly, like we definitely have some newer faces, but in a different way, some old faces too. So.
0: When I think about this team, I mean, it's no secret that a lot of what's supposed to happen is supposed to run through Justin Rankin, and that's something that other teams can definitely key in on when you're starting to face an 8 or a 9-man box in some of the formations you guys roll out there, right? So I guess the question is, David, like, what can you on the offensive line do to help really shore up some of these holes and make sure that there's an opportunity out there to road grade for such an effective running back? Like, how do you go about making Justin Rankin the best version of himself?
3: Yeah, I mean, not to be too simple here, but what I was just referring to is getting the extra work in off the field is the name of the game. Things happen so quickly on the line, and you have a matter of milliseconds to be able to make sure your body's in the right position to be able to drive your feet. So that work doesn't happen by reacting. Like you have to be proactive in that, and that comes down to getting to the film together as a group. And we've been doing that and trying to shore up all the details of where we want to be based on specific fronts and specific personnel and specific parts of the field and all the rest of it. So it's the name of the game is just getting the work done ahead of time so we can play free and play fast on actual game day. So that's what we spend our time doing all week, is trying to make sure we're all on the same page, and then we get to just go and have some fun on the game day. So
0: you guys have been kind of flip-flopping back and forth between a long week and a short week as far as the preparation time goes. A little bit easier to prep for a team in Ottawa that you've already seen once before and now have some film on, I would imagine?
3: Yeah, certainly. It's good to be able to watch last game that we had with them and then see what they've added to their repertoire since we last played them. And it's always encouraging, or not encouraging, I should say, but it's nice to have that because you get to see specifically how those individual players react to your body positioning and what our scheme is doing in particular. So, yeah, it definitely is the first chance this year where we get to see the starters of a team on their defense and be able to scheme them up and really study their behaviors and their habits. So it's a treat for sure.
0: You're one of the leaders on this team to me, and there's no question about that. Who are some of the other voices that you're noticing step up around the locker room when it comes time for something to be said? You know, I feel like you've got a quarterback who can do that. I feel like you've got a young linebacker in Joel DeBlanco, and I'm just assuming from what I see or my own conversations with them. But, you know, when you think about the leadership core of this team, is there anybody in particular that sort of stands out as like a vocal presence for you guys?
3: Yeah, certainly. To poach a few of the names you already talked about, Cody is obviously our QB1, and he's a great leader, and I've come to totally appreciate and respect his game and what he brings as a player, but also as a leader. Joel DeBlanco has been a great vocal leader as well for the defense. To supplement Joel, I think of Malik Kearney. He's a great guy that brings the juice every day and kind of walks the talk as well, which is awesome and totally appreciated. So I think of those guys when I think of guys who are speaking on behalf of the team and getting guys fired up when it comes time to see the bullets fly for real. So they're great teammates to have, and they have great leadership qualities for themselves.
0: We'll leave you with this, Dave. And again, I can't thank you enough for jumping on here on short notice. Just with respect to what it means or some keys to success, I guess, is a better way of phrasing this, against an Ottawa side that you can't go in there taking lightly. I know it's a professional football game. Nobody's going in there thinking that the record means a whole heck of a lot. But for you guys, what are you looking at in terms of some of the priorities, the talking points going into this game on home field on Thursday night?
3: Yeah, well, I mean, you're talking to an offensive lineman here, so obviously for me, the number one priority is keeping Cody clean. If we can keep Cody clean, Cody's an unbelievable player. He's going to do a great job on the passing end. Another priority would be obviously trying to unlock Rank and then get him on the ground, attack doing really well. And then protecting the football as a team, being less involved in the special teams side of things. Those guys have been shoring up a bunch of their details. Defense has been flying around really well, and there's some uncharacteristic mistakes the whole team was kind of taking last week. And so one of the ones that we've been focusing on this week is ball security. So we really want to make sure we can take care of the ball both in the air and on the ground. So those are kind of the three things, making sure we can keep Cody upright, ball security, and we're taking care of those things.
0: Love it. David, thank you again very much for your time on short notice. Good luck and good health this week, and we'll be talking again soon, I'm sure, on Inside Sports.
3: Thanks. Have a good night.
0: David Beard, pinch hitting for us tonight on Inside Sports. I love it. And the funniest part about that interview was that Jared Brinkman called in the middle of it, and I thought, did we get them on at the same time? Just have a little powwow here with the Elks linemen, but nah, that's... We'll save that for a time where we've got a little more planned out. Very cool, though, to get some insights from David Beard. Again, he's been one of the locker room leaders with this team for a long time. And that was going back to his first tenure in green and gold before he left and played in Hamilton for a while. Came back, and now he's a crucial piece under center, or he is the center. I guess Cody is under center. You know what I mean. Good conversation there, and appreciate you sticking around for more on Inside Sports. We've got a whole another half hour of CFL talk coming up with TSN's Dave Naylor in just a few minutes, and then we'll shift gears and talk some hoops. Buzzing with Baker is at 7:35 tonight on Inside Sports. Stick around.
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0: look at the out-of-town scoreboard brought to you by GCL Diesel, critical engine component suppliers of pumps, injectors, and turbochargers for the transportation, mining, agricultural, and oil and gas industries. GCL Diesel is diesel understood. Again, it was some great action at the FIFA World Cup today in the round of 16. Argentina with a comeback victory, a late one at that. All three goals coming after like the 75th minute. They managed to get past Egypt 3-2 after being down 2-0. Switzerland and Colombia went 0-0 in through extra time, through added time, all the rest of it, into the penalty shootout where a couple of shots were missed, a couple were saved. And Switzerland emerged victorious. So Swiss and Argentina will face off in the round of 8, which is better known as the quarterfinal. So too will France and Morocco, Spain and Belgium, Norway and England is the other one. This is going to be a great finish to what's been a spectacular tournament. Blue Jays are in action later on tonight. Don't have an update on a score because the game hasn't had its first pitch yet. But they are taking on the San Francisco Giants in San Francisco. That's why it's a late one, 7:45. So about an hour from now, we'll have a little to report on that. But elsewhere, you've got the Rays up on the Yankees, 6-4. Tigers, 6-2 over the Athletics. Cubs up 3 on the Orioles. It's 3-0 there in the middle of the fifth. Pirates up big on the Atlanta Braves, 11-2 after 7 innings of play. I won't go through the whole scoreboard, but I will tell you that the Red Sox are up 4-0 on the Chicago White Sox as well. So there's your snippet of the out-of-town scoreboard for our friends at GCL Diesel. Quickly before we move on, I will take a moment just to remind listeners about that crisis helpline, 988, free confidential service available 24 hours a day, 7 days a week for anybody experiencing emotional distress, having thoughts of suicide, or for those concerned about somebody that they care about. I have reached out to 988 myself, so I know that that first step can be incredibly difficult. Making the call or sending the text isn't easy. 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If picking up the phone feels too overwhelming, you can simply text 988 and connect directly with a trained responder. If we do remind or encourage even one person to reach out for support or to check in on somebody who may be struggling, then that is worth a minute of each and every show. Again, that's 988, available anytime, day or night. Whole nother hour coming up right around the corner. Some more CFL talk, this time with TSN's Dave Naylor. We'll go right around the gamut, get his thoughts on the Elks, of course, but also on the injury to Bo Levi Mitchell and what that means for the Hamilton Tiger Cats, a team that was absolutely flying with Bo Levi. But he's out. His ankle's in a couple of pieces, unfortunately. Also, what's going on with Winnipeg? They're 2-2. Is that an accurate reflection of their skill sets? Are they starting to diminish with age? We'll get some thoughts from Dave on that. And then we'll buzz with Baker. Stingers head coach, general manager, president Jordan Baker set to join us at 7:35 this evening. So lots of reason to stick around into hour number two. Appreciate you tuning in tonight to Inside Sports. We're off to a Global News weather traffic update with Zach Ferguson.
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7: This is Global News. It is 7 o'clock. I'm Zach Ferguson. It is 26 degrees, heading down to 17 tonight and up to 24 tomorrow. City Council is debating how and where lodging houses can operate in Edmonton. It comes as concerns were raised on how infill properties were being used. Global's Jasmine King with more.
8: Sparked by complaints and suspicions around lodging houses, councillors discussed changes to rules governing houses that are rented by the room. The city says it has had 53 complaints so far this year about lodging houses. Some of those concerns are over whether new infill properties are being used as rooming houses or short-term rentals, creating problems with parking, traffic, and disruptive behavior. On Tuesday afternoon, city administration presented their recommendations to council, which include no longer allowing them in row or multi-unit housing. They also recommended changing the minimum number of bedrooms in a lodging house to 3 and cap the maximum amount of sleeping units at either 8 or 12, depending on the type of home. The proposal would also not allow rooming houses to operate in a secondary suite. Councillors say changes could affect students and those in need of affordable housing in the city. They also raised concerns over the recommendation to no longer allow lodging houses in row housing. A final decision has not yet been made. The proposals will go to a public hearing later this year. Jasmine King, Global News.
7: On the heels of two pipeline announcements this week, one premier is excited about the implications moving forward. Newfoundland and Labrador Premier Tony Wickham says he's welcoming word of a new energy corridor, with Ontario Premier Doug Ford and Daniel Smith announcing plans for a new pipeline. He says it's good news for all involved.
9: I think for me, for Albertans, is look, Canada is better when Alberta is part of Canada. And I think when Alberta grows and when Alberta prospers, Canada prospers. And I say that all the time. When Alberta prospers, Newfoundland and Labrador will prosper.
7: The Major Projects Office has until October 1st to declare the pipeline to the west a project in the national interest, while the feasibility study on the east-west corridor is expected to be complete by the end of the year. Deauville is now dry after some heavy flooding that covered much of the town. Global's Catherine Ludwig spoke with the town officials, who say they'll have a long road to clean up ahead of them.
10: Just a couple weeks ago, much of the town of Deauville was underwater due to heavy rainfall that hit most of central Alberta. Town officials have told Global News they received roughly 8 inches of rain. And after nearly a week of pumping out the floods, the town is now dry, and it's time to start assessing the damage. Mayor Adam Hall says it's going to be months before this flooding is completely a thing of the past.
11: It's mostly just local businesses that are either cleaning up, local residents that are cleaning up, and we do have a walking trail that was damaged. So mostly now it's just the cleanup phase and sort of making sure things are back to normal.
10: Paul says it's too early to tell the full scale of the damage and what the financial impact is. This will likely have an effect on the town's next budget, but there is emergency funds meant for this kind of situation. They're also applying for provincial grants to help cover the repair costs. Catherine Ludwig, Global News.
7: Authorities in Canada, the United States, and Europe say they have dismantled Indian-linked crime networks tied to drug trafficking, extortion, and the 2023 killing of a Sikh leader. U.S. officials announced arrests and charges against dozens of suspects, alleging the organization carried out violent crimes across multiple countries. Moving into 880 Ched weather, we do have a clear sky tonight as we fall down to an overnight low of 17 degrees. Tomorrow, getting up to a high of 24, a 60% chance of showers and a risk of thunderstorms. Thursday, another 60% chance of showers and a high of 21 degrees. Finally, on Friday, a 60% chance of showers and a high of 22. Right now, though, here in Edmonton, we're sitting at 26 degrees. I'm Zach Ferguson. Your next scheduled newscast will be at 7:30 right here on 880 Ched.
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12: Thanks for joining us for the second hour of the show tonight. In the car, in the garage, in your AirPods, wherever you may be listening to us, we appreciate that very, very much this evening. And without much further ado, I want to bring aboard our next guest for a wholesale conversation on the CFL itself, all the headlines, the stories making headlines, all that sort of thing. So let's not waste any time as we bring aboard our next guest, Dave Naylor from TSN. Dave, always a pleasure having you on the show. How's it going tonight?
13: Very well, very well. Yeah, it's got a kind of sour end to the week five with the injuries to the quarterbacks in the Winnipeg Hamilton game, but otherwise been a great start to the season.
12: Yeah, we'll get to both of those locales over the course of this conversation, but just overarching, I mean, 5 weeks into the season, it's been a fascinating start, if you ask me, to the CFL year. When you look across the league, Dave, what are the biggest storylines or the biggest themes maybe that have jumped out to you so far?
13: Well, I think the biggest one is just the consistently high level of offensive play, which has been characterized by a high level of quarterback play, and just how much it's gone across the league. It's not one or two teams that have been, you know, sort of hot in that regard. It's really been, I say, across the league. And you can see there are individual performances within these scores that are trending, you know, towards some all-time marks. I mean, you look at, you know, we've got four quarterbacks that have at the current pace are could shatter or challenge Doug Flutie's all-time record for passing yards in a season. We've got quarterbacks that could challenge for the all-time touchdown record. We've got rushing yard challenge. We've got touchdown challenge. I mean, there's several of these, and these are marks that are held by, you know, all-time greats like Mike Pringle, Doug Flutie, Alan Pitts. I mean, these are the kind of names we're talking about. Now, that's all 5 weeks into the season, and the first ingredient to breaking an all-time season record would be staying healthy and playing, you know, almost all your team's games. It's hard to do it if you're not. So, you know, we may get to the end of the year and none of those may pan out, but just to see it through the first 5 weeks of the season has really been remarkable. I think the BC Lions 0-3 start was kind of an overarching story just because of the way they finished last season. And I think they were, you know, a pretty logical pick to go to the Grey Cup this year. But I think really just the overall, both team and individual offensive performances this year are really sort of what have characterized the early stage of the CFL season.
12: And I think what's fascinating to me, Dave, about that is usually at this time of year, through the first several weeks, it's defense winning the day, is it not? When you think about years past, and yet here we have offense almost ahead of defense in many regards. I wonder if you have any insight as to why that may be.
13: Yeah, I mean, you're right, because, you know, the offense relies on timing and defense doesn't, right? And that's generally why you see defenses ahead, especially in a league with short training camps and only two preseason games, and a lot of guys, you know, don't play in at least one of them. But, yeah, I wrote a piece last week for TSN.ca kind of looking at some of the reasons why, you know, we're seeing this. I think the biggest one is just the quality of this quarterback class. I mean, I think you've got to go back about 20 years or more till you can find this many established quality quarterbacks across the league. And, you know, that was sort of the era of, you know, Dave Dickinson, Ricky Ray, Anthony Calvillo. And you look right now, you've got three players in Bo Levi Mitchell, Zach Caleros, and Trevor Harris who are playing at ages 36, 37, and 40 at an extremely high level. So I think part of the reason, you know, you get sort of a cyclical nature to quarterback play sometimes is, you know, sometimes the best guys retire before the next guys have arrived. But we're at a point right now in the CFL where the best guys haven't retired and they're still playing at a high level and the next guys have arrived, you know, the Davis Alexanders and the Nathan Rourke. So then you've got guys like Vernon Adams Jr. and Chad Kelly who are kind of right in the hearts of their prime. So, you know, it's just one of those things where everything kind of lines up to have, you know, that much success. But we're seeing some trends that you don't often see. I mean, CFL teams are throwing the ball deeper than they usually do. And one of the things that usually goes with that is the completion percentage comes down. Well, that hasn't been the case. So they're throwing the ball down the field more. And you're seeing most teams are playing some form of cover four and giving away the underneath throws. And if they pinch down to try and take those away, you know, you see a double move and gone. You know, you're seeing a lot of deep throws. So it's been characterized by that. I mean, you're seeing things like there are penalty trends that are in your favoring offense early on, just in terms of, you know, marginal things, but it all adds up to, you know, much more offensive game. And I think the other thing is just in terms of game planning, teams have got to catch up. I mean, if you play a team and they start throwing the ball all over the field and you're not able to do that, you know, you're going to lose the game. So you've got a lot of sort of boat racing just in terms of the style of play that's come out this year. But, yeah, so a number of factors kind of trending the league. I mean, even the fact that we have about eight plays more per game because of the more efficient game clock. More plays mean more offense. So, you know, it's never just one thing, although I think the quality of the quarterbacks is overwhelmingly the biggest factor. But I think it's a lot of things that you just throw in that are all kind of inching the game in that direction. And I don't know that the football guys in the league love this. You know, sometimes, you know, they like defense as much as they like offense. They'd rather see 24-17. They don't necessarily like 41-36. But I think the fans, and especially the casual fans that the CFL is trying to attract, are you know, we kind of prefer this style of football.
14: Makes a lot of sense. Great insight coming from TSN's Dave Naylor tonight on Inside Sports. Now, the Edmonton Elks heading to week six, tied for first place in the West Division. What's impressing you most about the way that they've started this year under Mark Killam?
13: Well, I think the biggest thing is they're kind of the throwback team. In fact, I was commenting a week ago that the only team in the league that, you know, isn't throwing the ball, like they're basically, you know, running the football, playing stout defense and not throwing the ball like crazy for 400 yards every week. They're the only team not doing it, and they were the only undefeated team. So it was kind of a bit of a paradox that the only team that isn't really following the trend is the one that's been the most successful. So I say the Elks are sort of the throwback team this year, the old school style of CFL football. And of course, some of that came to a crash last week, but I mean, I think it was characterized by two things. I mean, it's characterized by turnovers, you know, three interceptions and a fumble given away, and just, you know, having the run game taken away that the BC Lions were keyed on, and their defense did a good job. But I still thought it was a pretty crisp performance by Edmonton. I thought BC, you know, played far and away their best game of the season. So, and it wasn't like they blew Edmonton out. So I think the Elks have got to feel pretty good about where they are this season. Again, I think they've got, you know, even the plays that BC was making on offense, you saw a lot of contested catches and things like that. So I just feels like it was, at least defensively, a fairly crisp performance, you know, by Edmonton again. And I picked them to be a playoff team this year. I mean, they made a run at the end of last season. And a lot of times when teams, you know, have that, it kind of carries over. And same thing, when I say efficient, I mean, that's what Cody Fajardo has been this season. You know, he's not leading the league in passing. He's not going to lead the league in passing, but he's a playmaker, he's a gamer, and he's been very efficient this year. And in Justin Rankin, you have a guy who, you know, I think you saw a great example of even if teams can take him away in the run game, he's so explosive in the pass game. I mean, we often think of, you know, checkdowns in football as a very conservative result of a play, but a checkdown to Justin Rankin can go for 45 yards in a heartbeat. And that, I think probably in terms of players in the league that defenses are afraid of, in terms of what he can do in any given moment when he gets the ball in his hands, Justin Rankin might be at the very top of that list.
14: Again, with TSN's Dave Naylor here on Inside Sports for a few more minutes. One of the biggest stories over the weekend, you alluded to it, was Hamilton losing Bo Levi Mitchell. Significant ankle injury there as he was carted off the field in an ambulance. Now, I mean, how much does that change the outlook in the East when you think about where this team was and you know, what is now in their future with either Trey Ford or Jake Dolagala at the helm?
13: Wow, tremendously, especially when you think of a team like Ottawa that hasn't faced Hamilton this year, and it looks like they won't face Bo Levi Mitchell this season. And it's not just that Bo Levi Mitchell is lost, it's that this version of Bo Levi Mitchell is lost. And I mean that, is he's playing, you know, the best football of his career. I mean, he is just in such a zone, 9 touchdowns, 1 interception, a completion percentage hanging around 80%. The sack he took from Jake Ceresna that broke his ankle was the third sack he'd taken this entire season. So, I mean, he wasn't being hit. He's seeing the field. He's throwing it deep. He's completing it often, keeping the offense on schedule. I mean, even you look at how confident Hamilton was putting the game in his hands. I mean, that first half against Winnipeg, they ran 29 plays. 25 of them were passes. Just like, you know, if you always got to be balanced, well, your quarterback's playing as well as Bo Levi Mitchell, maybe not. And, you know, so it's a big drop-off, right? And we all saw that. And, it, you know, that drop-off may get smaller as quarterbacks get first-team reps and game plans and all the kind of things that you get when you're starting. But it's going to be interesting to see how Hamilton handles this, because in its two backups, who they used both of, mostly Trey Ford and Jake Dolagala, you've got, I mean, completely different styles, right? One guy who is a super athlete and can make some throws and can run around, escape the pocket and tan it upfield, and another guy who's, you know, 6'4", 6'5", and stands in the back of the pocket and kind of it doesn't have anywhere near the mobility that Trey Ford does, but he's got a big arm and can air it down the field. So that's part of why you use both guys, was, you know, some of the plays were more suited to Trey and some were more suited to Jake. And I know when Scott Milanovic got asked post-game about which way they were going, whether they were going to continue to use both guys, whether they would commit to one, he was kind of given a "we're going to figure that out this week" sort of answer. And I know they're going to have to add a quarterback at some point this week, just because they didn't have a fourth one on the roster. So it's not like they can just bump somebody up from the practice roster. But I would think that this season is going to be in the hands of Trey Ford and Jake Dolagala, because, you know, whoever they might sign, I mean, there aren't a lot of guys with experience out there. I mean, Jared Daigie is kind of a name that pops up. Jeremiah Mazzoli is out there, a guy who certainly would have familiarity with Hamilton, having played there, you know, for a long time. But I think if they wanted either of those guys, that, you know, more than they wanted Jake Dolagala or Trey Ford, they could have signed them. So, and those guys have been in the playbook since the offseason. So I would think, you know, barring some, you know, epic failures by both of those guys, it's going to be one of them that's going to be carrying the season for Hamilton, not whoever they sign in the next, you know, 48 hours or something like that. So it's very, very big. I mean, I think the big winners, and I never want to talk about, you know, a player's injury as, you know, kind of being a positive thing, but if you're looking at who got affected positively more than anyone else in that, I would say it's probably the Ottawa Redblacks. And not that every team in the East doesn't benefit from a weaker Hamilton team, but at 0-4, you know, Ottawa's kind of looking at the season getting away from them here a little bit. But the fact that they haven't played Hamilton yet, and I think Ottawa's biggest challenge this part of the season is every game they've played, you know, the better quarterback is on the other team. And when you do that in the CFL, it's, you know, it can be challenging to win games. And I'm not knocking Jake Mayer. He may evolve into a frontline quarterback with Ottawa, but it's a new offense, it's a new head coach, it's new personnel, and their offense, particularly for the first 2.5 games, was nowhere near where the rest of the league was. But when they line up against Hamilton, you know, that probably won't be the case. And so, you know, when you're talking about the importance of those games within division, I think probably the Ottawa Redblacks are the biggest beneficiaries to what happened the other night to Bo Levi Mitchell.
14: I've got two more questions for you, Dave. First, in Winnipeg, were there, I mean, they're still searching for consistency offensively, I think, under Tommy Kundel. What do you think is missing from the Bombers' attack right now?
13: it just feels like they don't have a real kind of dominant number one receiver right now. I mean, when you think of the days when their offense was really humming, right? You had basically Kenny Lawler and that was the big one, and Dalton Schoen. You know, those two guys together were kind of two. And if you were looking right now, and not to knock the receiving corps, because there's some quality players in Ontario Wilson certainly and Nick Dembski, you know, I think are. But if you were to rank, you know, top 10 receivers in the CFL, how many of them are playing for Winnipeg? That would be one thing. And again, I think one of the things that would probably be the thing that stands out to me the most. I mean, they've had some uncharacteristic turnover issues, which can very much destabilize an offense. They had that certainly in the previous game. It was tough to evaluate the other night just because of Zach Caleros going out so early. I don't know that Brady Oliveira has had the kind of dominant game. I don't think their offensive line is, you know, what it's been some years, and I don't think Brady's dropped off, but I'm not sure the line he's running behind is as good as some of the ones that have been in the past. So those are things that just kind of hit me on the surface in terms of Winnipeg's offense. And of course, you know, they ran a very, very conservative game plan when they got Taylor Eggersman in that game. I mean, he's a guy with a big arm who can really throw the ball down the field, but I don't think they're afraid of using his arm. They're afraid of just, you know, the decision making with the lack of experience that he has. And that's not a knock at Taylor Eggersman at all. I mean, there was a lot of kind of, when they traded for Drew Brown, well, hold on a smoke second. Don't they believe in Taylor Eggersman? I sure they do. But you know who wasn't ready to be a starting quarterback at this stage of his career? Zach Caleros. and he played 4 years at the University of Cincinnati, you know, and then Taylor Eggersman is a guy stepping out of U Sport, and I'm not trying to knock U Sport quarterbacks, but the last U Sport quarterback who stepped into the CFL and held a job as a franchise quarterback was Russ Jackson, who retired in 1969. So, you know, it's a big step up. And I think the Drew Brown trade was exactly for this kind of scenario. I think the Bombers were really nervous that with a 37-year-old quarterback, it's unlikely Zach Caleros is going to start and finish 18 games. And so if he did get into a situation where he was going to miss a few games and you had to turn the offense over to a 24-year-old rookie who just finished his first CFL training camp, I don't know. You know, again, Taylor Eggersman, anybody. I mean, just with that bio, I don't know that any CFL team would say, yeah, we feel confident that we can go with somebody, you know, with that little experience. So in Drew Brown, they get a guy who knows Winnipeg, knows the coaching staff. Tommy Condell was his OC in Ottawa the last 2 years, so he's got consistency there as well. And he's just somebody that I think very much wanted to be in Winnipeg, enjoyed his time in Winnipeg much more than he enjoyed his time being an Ottawa Red Black, and is where he wants to be. And if Zach Caleros doesn't play, and we probably won't find out till Thursday morning when the depth chart comes out, because Winnipeg just practices once this week, and I'm sure they're going to close that practice, so we won't get likely any information about that till Thursday. But if it's not Zach Caleros, I'll be stunned if it's not Drew Brown, because this is literally the scenario that they acquired him for. And it was kind of surprising that he wasn't in uniform Sunday night, having been there for 12 days. But it would surprise me if Taylor Eggersman, you know, is under center. I think, you know, Drew Brown is the guy that they think can keep this offense above water until Zach Caleros gets back. And I don't think Caleros has gone long term. I don't even know that he'll be out this week, but you know, we do know that he has a history of injuries to neck and shoulder, and that clearly was where he took the blow in the game in Hamilton, and it would certainly behoove, you know, Winnipeg to be cautious about that.
14: Lastly here, Dave, as we wrap up with TSN's Dave Naylor with some CFL talk tonight, just you know, a storyline that you'll be monitoring throughout the rest of this season, anything when I bring that up that kind of leaps to the front of your mind?
13: Storylines. I mean, I guess I'm really all the individual records. The one that I'm kind of most excited about following, you know, kind of wanting to see what it turns into, is Tyson Philpott and the receiving record, because he's had such an unbelievable start. And you know, I think Tyson Philpott has been among the most talented receivers in the league for a while. There's no debate about that anymore. The challenge for him has always been staying healthy, you know, playing 18 games. And, you know, that I'm very curious to see with Davis Alexander. Again, so much of it would rely on Davis Alexander staying healthy as well. But if those two guys can stay healthy, I am fascinated to see what kind of season Tyson Philpott can put up based on what we've seen from him early this year. And maybe of all the sort of the guys that are chasing records and trying to do unprecedented things, that's the one that kind of interests me most. And he's, you know, he's still a guy who's 25 years old. It feels like the Philpotts have been in the league for a while, you know. And I was, again, start of the year, I was kind of looking at his age again just to remind myself where he is at. And, you know, for a 25-year-old, you know, he's just kind of entering his prime. So that's the one that maybe I'm kind of most curious about watching and following through the course of the year. And I'm also just, I mean, I guess I'm a little interested in seeing where the Ottawa Redblacks get off the mat. This has kind of been the two teams that have been on the mat for forever. It feels like it's Edmonton and Ottawa. And I think there's hope in Ottawa. I think the last two games, they've played much, much better. Frankly, they should have beat Saskatchewan. They lost the game on maybe 295% plays, you know, a third and one and a play where a returner is running the ball right along the rail and the punter's all he's got to do is, you know, push him out of bounds, and he couldn't do it. I mean, those are both high percentage plays. If Ottawa makes either of those, they beat Saskatchewan. So I'm kind of curious to see whether Ottawa especially can take advantage of, you know, this sort of shifting dynamics in the East with Bo Levi Mitchell out and get back into this thing, because I never like to see a franchise in the CFL that goes years and years and years without making the playoffs and just being down. I don't think it's good for the fan base. I don't think it's good for the league. I don't have to tell you about that in Edmonton. You guys lived through it, and you kind of come out of it, and it would be great to see Ottawa kind of come out of it as well.
14: Dave, this was awesome. Thank you so much for sharing a bunch of your time and your insights as well, and enjoy the season until we talk again, okay?
13: Looking forward to it. Thanks so much for having me on.
12: No, thank you. That's Dave Naylor from TSN. We are late to the break, however, so we better take that now here on Inside Sports. Stay close.
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12: Appreciate it, Cody. Thank you very much. Good CFL talk. Nice to have David Beard on the show, kind of on a whim there as we were unable to connect with Jared Brinkman, although Jared did call us back. So I give him credit for that. But yeah, we've had a fun show, and that does not stop here at the bottom of the hour. We'll turn things over to Zach Ferguson for a quick news update. And then we're buzzing with Baker. Stingers head coach, general manager, president Jordan Baker set to join us in just a few minutes' time. So as we say, don't go anywhere. You got Inside Sports tonight on Ched.
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7: This is Global News. It is 7:30. I'm Zach Ferguson, and it is 26 degrees, heading down to 17 tonight and up to 24 tomorrow. The announcement of a pair of pipelines from Alberta heading to the west and the east are the talk of the province and beyond. Tony Wakeham is the premier of Newfoundland Labrador and says any project of this size is good for everyone from coast to coast. Sparked by complaints and suspicions around lodging housing, councillors recommended changes to rules governing homes that are rented by the room. Today, city administration presented their recommendations to council, but a final decision has not been made yet. But these proposals will be heading to a public hearing later on this year. A couple of dozens of people signed up to speak at a public hearing in Wheatland County today regarding a proposal to build a 590-acre data center. All but one of the speakers was opposed to the plan from Diode Ventures. The developer says that it will be able to support the operation on the 590-acre site using closed-loop water cooling and air conditioning. But some disagree, saying that they're skeptical over Diode's commitment to not using local groundwater. Liberal MPs blocked a conservative effort to launch an ethics committee investigation into a plan to convert unsold BC condos into affordable housing. Conservatives argue the proposal amounts to a bailout for developers, while the federal and provincial governments reject that characterization. Officials say the program would only proceed if governments can purchase units at a favorable price. Moving into 880 Ched weather, we have a clear sky tonight, falling down to an overnight low of 17 degrees. Tomorrow, getting up to a high of 24, a 60% chance of showers and a risk of thunderstorms. Thursday, we are going to get another 60% chance of showers and a high of 21 degrees. Friday, a 60% chance of showers, high of 22. And finally, we are getting up to a high of 21 and a final 60% chance of showers on Saturday. Right now, though, here in Edmonton, we are sitting at 26 degrees. I'm Zach Ferguson. Your next scheduled newscast will be at 8 o'clock, right here on 880 Ched.
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7: 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Right now, though, here in Edmonton, we are sitting at 26 degrees. I'm Zach Ferguson. Your next scheduled newscast will be at 8 o'clock, right here on 880 CHED.
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0: Inside Sports presents Buzzing with Baker, your all-access pass to Edmonton Stingers basketball with head coach and GM Jordan Baker. Here's your host, Brendan Escott.
1: Yes, it is a Tuesday, and on each Tuesday night at 7:35, we connect with the head coach, the general manager, the president. Is there anything he doesn't do for this Stingers organization? Well, after a long playing career with them, the answer is no. He is the all-encompassing basketball voice for the Edmonton Stingers, and we're pleased to bring him back aboard the show. It is Coach Jordan Baker. Jordan, how you doing tonight? Appreciate the time, as always.
2: How's it bad? How are you?
1: Good, thanks. Well, you guys were on a bit of a roll there since we last spoke, carrying a four-game winning streak into that matchup with Winnipeg, and really felt like the group had found a rhythm there, in my opinion. So what was your team doing particularly well during that stretch that allowed you to stack a few wins up?
2: I think the biggest thing was guys are just starting to get a little bit more familiar with each other. You know, we had a few transactions, a few guys join the team and leave the team, and you know, there wasn't a whole lot of consistency roster wise and rotation wise, but now that we've kind of got our group that we like, guys are starting to understand roles and, you know, their way they can contribute, and we're sharing the ball and getting to know each other a little bit better on the floor. So credit to the guys for being able to do that without much practice time.
1: Yeah, it sounds like chemistry is a big deal, obviously, and I feel like when the chemistry goes up, so too does the confidence of the group. Is that fair to say?
2: Yeah, definitely. And I mean, I think the biggest thing is the basketball game of runs and being able to withstand runs from the opposition, and you know, against Saskatoon, we had a large comeback in target time, so just to be able to stay resilient and trust each other in tough times, you know, goes a long way when you believe and care about each other.
1: As a coach, is it easier to reinforce habits when the team is winning, or do you actually find yourself maybe coaching a little bit harder so that the guys don't get complacent?
2: I think it's a challenging mix for sure. And as a coach, you don't want to necessarily change too much when, you know, things are rolling. But small adjustments, trying to find ways to focus on small improvements. You know, we watch film even when we do win a game, just to go over some things like, hey, this 5-point victory could have been 15 if we cleaned up these things. So I think our group is very receptive to coaching. We know that we're not, you know, we're not head and shoulders above everyone else in the league. You know, we're still fighting for a home playoff spot and fighting for a playoff spot in general. So I don't think guys are getting to a point where they're too overconfident. I think we still have some goals we want to accomplish this year. And if we take our foot off the gas, those aren't going to happen.
1: With Stingers head coach and GM Jordan Baker tonight as we buzz with Baker on 880 Ched. So the winning streak came to an end in a tight 2-point loss against probably the top team in the league this year. All due respect to Scarborough, I would say Winnipeg is right up there once again. And I wonder, Jordan, when you went back and watched the film, what stood out most about that performance by the Stingers?
2: Yeah, I think we kind of got away from what we were doing in the first half that, you know, that gave us a 9-point lead heading into the locker room. You know, we didn't share the basketball. We were trying to solve some problems as individuals, especially on the offensive end, and, you know, credit to them.

0: you know, when they can get stops, they can get out in transition and they can, you know, make your life difficult. So for us, we didn't convert offensively the way we wanted. A few challenging turnovers, a few, you know, challenging shots in terms of shot selection, and then we, you know, we're on our heels going the other way a little bit. So we've got some things to work on in practice, certainly, but lots of positives as well. And like you said, it's a 2-point game. It goes, you know, the other way if we get a loose ball or a hand on a rebound down the stretch.
1: So with that in mind, I wonder about a close loss like that. Does that ultimately help build a team, or does it sting a little bit more because you know how close you really were to the victory?
0: I mean, I think it's a motivating thing, especially when we have Winnipeg on the schedule on Thursday night. It gives us an opportunity to sort of try to clean up some of those mistakes and as a coaching staff make some adjustments, because we know, you know, what the other team is going to be trying to execute on both sides of the ball. So, yeah, I mean, our guys are excited for the opportunity to try to go there, and it's going to be a loud and exciting atmosphere, and try to steal one on the road.
1: Trey King came off the bench, led the team in scoring against the Sea Bears. What's impressing you most about the role that he's embraced this season?
0: Yeah, I mean, that was his first game where he hasn't started. You know, and he showed up like a real professional and came off the bench and gave us a good spark. So, I mean, he's come a long way in terms of the things that he is valuing. You know, you talked about the chemistry piece and the trust piece. And I think Trey's been a great example of, you know, his impact and how it could be, you know, so influential if you do buy in. And he's done a great job for us defensively. You know, he's always been a talented guy offensively. It's just like he's got to stay out of foul trouble and stay on the floor. And, you know, he did that on Sunday and was able to, you know, reap the rewards.
1: I noticed, so Mekhi Ashton-Langford, we talked about last week as being the newest face in the organization. He got the start against Winnipeg. What's the adjustment process been like for him so far?
0: Yeah, I mean, he's in a really tough spot because, you know, he's practiced with us twice since being here and has appeared in 3 games. So he's had more games than practices, which is not always an easy thing when you're trying to get familiar with everyone and familiar with our sets and systems. So, yeah, we throw him out there to say, hey, we're going to give you some run and see what you can do. And, you know, I thought he did a good job of, you know, setting the tempo for us and playing with pace. And, you know, there's obviously some things we need to adjust, but, you know, for the most part, we were happy with his effort. And, you know, unfortunately, all of our guards were in foul trouble on Sunday. So just some things defensively we want to clean up so we're in some better spots to be able to, you know, play some normal lineups on Thursday night.
1: You wrap up this home-and-home series with the Sea Bears, as you mentioned, on Thursday, Jordan, in Winnipeg. What's the biggest point of emphasis, I guess, heading into this rematch?
0: Yeah, I think, you know, Teddy Allen had 35 against us on Sunday night, and, you know, a couple other guys had some big games. So trying to stay consistent with our effort on, you know, the players we did a good job on, but then also understanding that, you know, the Sea Bears often go as Teddy Allen goes. So need to make his life a little bit more challenging, bringing a second defender, finding ways to disrupt his catches, and just making him work on the defensive end. So, you know, it's all easier said than done. But we're going to, you know, try to come up with some schemes on Thursday to steal one from them. And, you know, obviously they've got the tie break in the season series, but just being able to reel them in a little bit closer would be big going into this home stretch.
1: How do you find coaching these back-to-back setups like this? Not the first time this year you've played a team in a home-and-home scenario like that. I guess, you know, the question is it easier maybe when you've got fresh film from just a game before to work with, or does it make it more of a chess match when it comes game time? How does that work from the coaching perspective?
0: Yeah, I think it's a combination. I mean, obviously we know where they had some success and where we need to be a little bit tighter, but, you know, they have the same information on us. So I think the CEBL is a unique league in terms of, because you're together for such a short window, it comes down to just some of the foundational pieces. It doesn't necessarily come down to X's and O's or matchups or schemes. It comes down to, well, you know, during chaotic random play, how do you execute and what's your identity? And I think we got away from ours a little bit on Sunday in stretches, and that, you know, gave them an advantage going into target time. So we're going to try to, you know, get back to the basics and execute a little bit better for 40 minutes and understand that, you know, they want to play fast. They want to score the ball in the first 6 seconds of the shot clock. So we've got to be engaged early every possession and find ways to put quality stops together to, you know, give us a chance.
1: Lastly, just with the playoff race tightening up here, how important is this game, both from a standings perspective and from a confidence perspective for your group?
0: Yeah, I mean, we want to know that we have the ability to go in someone else's building and win a basketball game. You know, we've been great on the road this year, so this is the one opportunity for us to, you know, keep Winnipeg within striking distance. You know, we don't want the gap between first and third to grow too much, you know, and it would keep us ahead of Saskatoon and bring Vancouver a half game closer. So there's lots of things at play here. Anytime you play a Western Conference opponent, the stakes are a little bit higher. So, yeah, we're excited about Thursday and then also about Saturday night with Vancouver coming to town as well.
1: Absolutely. Always a pleasure catching up with you, Jordan. Thank you so much for your time tonight. Appreciate you.
0: Yeah, appreciate it. Thanks so much.
1: Jordan Baker with us tonight on Inside Sports for a little buzzing with Baker. The team right now is 7-8 on the year. They are 4-3 away from home, but as Winnipeg stands right now, they are undefeated on home court. They are 10-5, the Sea Bears are, through 15 games. They're 6-0 at home. Can Edmonton hand them their first loss on home court? Absolutely, it's in the cards. But there's going to be a lot of work ahead for this team if that is to come to fruition. For what it's worth, Scarborough is 14-2 right now, and they have a plus 121 point differential. Pretty good team out there in Scarborough. Pretty good team in Winnipeg as well. And then the Vancouver Bandits, as Mr. Baker alluded to there, are coming to Edmonton over the weekend. They're 9-6 and had actually been a part of the teams that Edmonton dispatched in that four-game winning streak. So can they come up with another win over Vancouver? I guess we'll find out together in a couple days. But obviously the arrow for the Edmonton Stingers continues pointing up. See if they can't improve upon that as they embark to Central Canada for a game on Thursday. Busy day of sports Edmonton-wise Thursday. You've got that. You've got the Edmonton Elks going against the Ottawa Red Blacks. That one is a 7 o'clock kickoff, I'll remind you once more, and a 5:30 countdown show here on 880 CHED. So we're looking forward to it. And the Riverhawks, I believe, are at home as well. I was talking with one of their communications people, Larry Reed, who is in from Kamloops. Another, actually, Larry kind of gave me my start in the sports media industry, so I owe that man a lot. It was nice to hear from him the other day, and yeah, he was reaching out saying that they were down big after about 8 innings and some afternoon action today. So we'll see when we come back. I'll give you an update on that. Blue Jays just getting underway against San Francisco, and the Giants are wearing some beautiful alternate uniforms, black with kind of a graffiti font on it, some sunset colors, and it looks good. It looks really good. I don't know how else I would describe that to you because we're on the radio, but nevertheless, lots still to talk about, so don't go anywhere. We'll take our final break here on Inside Sports tonight.
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0: Rays are underway, taking on San Francisco in San Francisco. The Bay Area is bustling with activity tonight. And for my fantasy team's purposes, let's hope Okamoto can drive home Ernie Clement here and give him an early lead. That'd be nice. A couple texts here that I wanted to get to, just with respect to news that some AM properties around the country have shut down Sportsnet 650 in Vancouver no longer, nor is Sportsnet 960 down in Calgary. And that was just kind of a gut punch again to the industry to hear that that was becoming the case. Rogers making that decision earlier today, and it's cutthroat, man. You sort of, my understanding is you show up for work and they don't have any work for you to do. So very disappointing. Peter has said that he mourns the loss of more AM radio stations. The claim is that the fidelity is better, which is fine as far as FM goes. But I bet that people in Hope, BC, or perhaps Mississauga, Ontario, won't be able to pick up the broadcast of the games because the FM signal won't reach that far. Where I visit relatives in Rocky Mountain House, the FM stations sort of disappear around Pinoca, but I can still hear Ched and its sister station from Calgary quite clearly. Sad sign of the times, says Peter. Craig weighing in as well, saying it sucks when radio stations get shut down. Calgary and Vancouver are the closest to us. Rogers taking over the Canadian sports media market. Well, if they wanted to take it over, they would have kept those stations open, would be my response to that, rather than shuttering them, as we've learned is the case now moving forward. So some sad news, unfortunately, a bit of a mixed bag in the day of sports media. I can tell you with certainty now that a couple things have happened in the NHL. One of those things is that Claude Giroux has signed. And it's not with the Edmonton Oilers. So all of that smoke that was there and what a potential fit that could be, unfortunately for Oilers fans, he is staying in the East, re-signed by the Ottawa Senators. He's 38 years old now, played in all 82 games, did Giroux, for the 10th time in his career. 10 times he's played 82 games in a row. Well, I guess it would be more consecutive than that, but you know what I mean. 10 times he's put together an 82 game season, had 49 points in 82 games last year as a 37-year-old. Man, he's good at faceoffs. Like, he is so good. I don't know who you get to replace that kind of potential production, but it's probably going to have to be via trade now. I get the sense that the Oilers are going to be accruing this cap space as the season goes on. You don't need to spend to the cap right now. You don't want to put yourself in a position where you have to spend to the salary cap. You get the option now of letting this build and accumulate and build up and all the rest of it. And by the time the trade deadline rolls around, suddenly Philip Forsberg or Alex DeBrincat doesn't seem that far out of reach. Still have to have assets to send out in order to bring those players in, but at least they'd fit under the salary cap now. That's exciting to think about. It should be very exciting for Oilers fans. But yes, Claude Giroux signing in Ottawa, and another former Ottawa Senator has joined the Toronto Maple Leafs coaching staff, Daniel Alfredson. Alfie, he's joining the Maple Leafs, the Hockey Hall of Famer. He spent the last three seasons with Ottawa as an assistant coach, but he is now the associate head coach of the Toronto Maple Leafs. That is, I mean, it's kind of just funny. This guy went to war with Toronto for years, him and Matt Sundin captaining the factioning sides. And it was, well, I think... Do you remember when Alfredson? No, it was Sundin. It was Sundin that threw that stick into the crowd. And then Alfredson faked it. That's what it was. I'm trying to think of this hilarious incident that took place. That's exactly what it was. Now they're co-workers. They did win Olympic gold as Swedish teammates a couple years thereafter, too, 2006 as well. But yeah, this is a big news day on the Ottawa front as they get Giroux, and it's a big day on the Toronto front as they get Daniel Alfredson behind the bench. Wonder how that's going to go. Very curious about that. Blue Jays in the bottom of the first inning. They are taking on the San Francisco Giants. As I mentioned, they're scoreless. They did not drive in Ernie Clement after he got on base as the leadoff hitter. Just looking for other news of the day out of the Major League Baseball circuit. Wow. Pirates hitter Ryan O'Hearn setting an RBI record for the club with 10 RBIs. He had three homers. Three homers against Atlanta. That is preposterous. 10 ribbies. That's a guy you want on your fantasy team right there, obviously. If Ryan O'Hearn is capable of doing that, that's a sneaky addition to any roster. Oh, funny. Okay. Well, we've got just a couple minutes left in the show tonight, and I do appreciate you tagging along for its entirety if you've been with us that long, of course, and we do appreciate that very much. Edmonton Elks again in action on Thursday. We're back live here in this chair tomorrow. And we're working on a couple of esteemed guests for you, as we always do. So make sure you tune in for that. And then we'll give way to football on Thursday. Wrap up the week with an excellent Friday show. We're not already halfway through July, are we? No. We're creeping up on it, though. Let's not mention that again. We just finally got summer weather, man. Let's just let it soak in. That's what I have to say about it. All right, I'm heading home to watch the rest of this Blue Jays game. Whatever you do this evening, enjoy it. You've got plenty of options here on 880 CHED. Up next, you get a global news, weather, traffic update with Zach Bergeson. And then we'll give way to the last show with David Cooper. Special shout out to our guest tonight, David Beard, for pinch hitting. TSN's David Naylor. And to Jordan Baker, as we buzz with Baker. Appreciate his time as well. To the two gentlemen behind the glass, Max Reed, Eamon Hashem, we appreciate you both as well. Thank you very much. My name is Brendan Escott. It's been a pleasure. We'll talk again tomorrow. Enjoy your evening. So long.
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17: This is Global News. It is 8 o'clock. I'm Zach Ferguson. It is 26 degrees, heading down to 17 tonight and up to 24 tomorrow. City Council is debating how and where lodging housing can operate in Edmonton. It comes as concerns were raised on how infill properties were being used. Global's Jasmine King has the details.
18: Sparked by complaints and suspicions around lodging houses, councillors discussed changes to rules governing houses that are rented by the room. The city says it has had 53 complaints so far this year about lodging houses. Some of those concerns are over whether new infill properties are being used as rooming houses or short-term rentals, creating problems with parking, traffic, and disruptive behavior. On Tuesday afternoon, city administration presented their recommendations to council, which include no longer allowing them in row or multi-unit housing. They also recommended changing the minimum number of bedrooms in a lodging house to 3 and cap the maximum amount of sleeping units at either 8 or 12, depending on the type of home. The proposal would also not allow rooming houses to operate in a secondary suite. Councillors say changes could affect students and those in need of affordable housing in the city. They also raised concerns over the recommendation to no longer allow lodging houses in row housing. A final decision has not yet been made. The proposals will go to a public hearing later this year. Jasmine King, Global News.
17: On the heels of two pipeline announcements this week, one premier is excited about the implications moving forward. Newfoundland Labrador Premier Tony Wakeham is taking in the stampede this week and says he's welcoming word of a new energy corridor, with Ontario Premier Doug Ford and Danielle Smith announcing plans for the new pipeline. He says it's good news for all involved.
19: I think for me, for Albertans, is look, Canada is better when Alberta is part of Canada. And I think when Alberta grows and when Alberta prospers, Canada prospers. And I say that all the time. When Alberta prospers, Newfoundland and Labrador will prosper.
17: The Major Projects Office has until October 1st to declare the pipeline to the west a project in the national interest, while the feasibility study on the east-west corridor is expected to be complete by the end of the year. A couple of dozen people signed up to speak at a public hearing in Wheatland County today regarding a proposal to build a 590-acre data center. All but one of the speakers was opposed to the plan. Area resident Heidi Brad is taking issue with the developer's plan to surround the building with trees and grass to reduce the noise.
20: Then they go on to state that the entire facility is going to be massively landscaped with trees and green spaces and shelter belts to protect residents from the noise. However, we're in a semi-arid climate. We, although now have had a lot of rain lately, that is not our norm. And so this vegetation, particularly in our August season, needs to be watered.
17: The developer says it will be able to support the operation on the 590-acre site using a closed-loop water cooling and air conditioning. Authorities in Canada and the United States and Europe say they have dismantled Indian-linked crime networks tied to drug trafficking, extortion, and the 2023 killing of a Sikh leader. U.S. officials announced arrests and charges against dozens of suspects alleging the organization carried out violent crimes across multiple countries. Police say the investigation also uncovered large-scale drug smuggling operations that moved cocaine and methamphetamines across the Canada and U.S. border. Moving into 880 CHED weather, clear sky tonight, falling down to an overnight low of 17 degrees. Tomorrow, we're going to get up to a high of 24 degrees with a 60% chance of showers. That will be a theme across the rest of the forecast. We are going to get another risk of thunderstorms, though. Thursday, a high of 21 degrees and another 60% chance of showers. 21 will be inbound. Friday, a 60% chance of showers, high at 22 degrees. Finally, on Saturday, edging up to a high of 21 degrees and a final 60% chance of showers. Right now, though, in Edmonton, sitting at 26 degrees, I'm Zach Ferguson. Your next scheduled newscast will be at 9 o'clock on 880 CHED.
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12: Coming up on The Last Show today. Is your office chair trying to destroy you? Very slowly and with excellent lumbar support. In 10 minutes time, what does science say about 5-minute walking breaks every hour that can save your body, your mood, and your lower back from the damage sitting at a desk does? So stand by to learn more about that. Or just stand. Do anything but sit. All right, we got a packed show today. There's going to be so much more than just that. But for now, let's dive in. How good are you, listener, at spotting fake news? And are you perhaps a little too sure of your answer to that question? Who's more likely to fall for a false news headline? A person who doubts everything, questions everything, or a person certain they cannot be fooled? Well, some research dug into all of this, and we're going to tell you about it here with Akshina Banerjee, a marketing professor at the University of Michigan. Akshina, I love your study. Thanks so much for being on the show.
13: Thank you for inviting me.
12: Before we get into overconfidence and all this kind of stuff, What's the difference between being confident about one headline or simply just being a generally confident person when it comes to all headlines?
13: Good question, David. I think this is something that was conflated in prior research a lot, right? People thought that confidence is just one unidimensional thing. But what we show is that confidence is multidimensional, especially in our study. It's about two different types. One is just general confidence, like you said, which is your confidence in being good at tasks in general. Now, that task could be misinformation detection, like you said, or that task could be just guessing a bunch of like blurry images correctly, which, you know, that's how we operationalize it in one of our studies. So that's just general confidence, but confidence in specific judgment is basically you answer a question and then you are asked to iterate how confident you are in your answer. And that is and operates very differently than your just general overconfidence.
12: So when presented with false information, your study, as I understand it, it kind of suggests that someone's confidence is either useful or maybe dangerous, maybe causes them to believe stuff that isn't true. How do you study this? How do you come to a conclusion like that?
13: Yeah, so I think the reason that we got interested in this is there was kind of disconfirming evidence in prior research where some studies showed, exactly like you said, you know, overconfident people are really bad at detecting true versus false, you know, information. And then there's one study and one paper that showed something different, that when you ask people their confidence after a question, they are kind of accurate about it. So we're like, is it just about different populations? Is it just about the differences in methods? Or is there something deeper here? So that's why we got interested in testing it in the same study and separating it out to show that they actually operate quite differently from each other.
12: I guess that kind of makes sense. I'm thinking about this in my own terms. Like in undergrad, I studied software engineering. So if I read a newspaper headline that says you can download a RAM upgrade for your computer, I know that's not true because RAM is a physical thing. You don't download it. But if I read a headline about some claim about maybe a war that was happening in a foreign country, I don't know that I would know it was true. I would have to do more investigation and listen to experts and stuff. So I kind of understand what you mean, like confidence in a specific area rather than general confidence. Am I understanding this correctly?
13: Yeah. You're absolutely spot on about that, where like generally some people are just overconfident about everything, right? Whereas some people are confident about some topics. So I am terrible about football. I would never say that I'm really confident about NFL. However, you know, I am confident about my area of research. So that's how it would be different.
12: So in general, now that I understand these two types of confidence, how do these two types of confidence, if someone has a lot of one or the other, how do they deal with information that isn't true when presented with it?
13: So what we find, the most robust finding, let's begin with that first. We find is that when you are confident in a specific judgment, so kind of after answering a question, that's what predicts like how accurate you are in discerning truth from false, right? Meaning if you're really confident about a specific judgment, you're more likely to be true. or you're more likely to be correct about true versus false information. But the opposite is true for generally confident people. So we do find that generally confident people tend to be really bad at discerning false from true information. So one is actually good for accuracy. The other type of confidence, the general confidence, is, you know, more shaky.
0: So we often stereotype or imagine that the victims of misinformation, people who are likely to believe things that aren't true, are just kind of like uninformed people or maybe gullible people.
13: Right.
0: To me, your research challenges that a bit. To me, the most dangerous person who's going to believe something that isn't true is someone who believes that they're hard to fool.
13: Yeah, I would say that's definitely the takeaway there. And I mean, the opposite takeaway is also that if we are trying to hone in on your confidence about specific topics, you can be really accurate, right? So the gullible people, or what we previously thought as gullible, you know, may not be, you know, the biggest victims of misinformation. Like you said, I think often a big victim of misinformation are people who are like, yeah, that can't fool me.
0: I love that we've covered a lot of your conclusions and a lot of your findings. Let's talk about the actual experiment. Like, how do you actually test this? How are you convinced that what you're saying right now is true? Or you mentioned the findings as very robust. What does the experiment look like?
13: Yeah, so the experiment is pretty simple. So first, they start off with a general confidence task, right? And this has been tested in prior papers as well. But the idea is people see a bunch of like six blurry images, really blurry, right? And then they're asked to kind of identify whether that was a dog or a sheep or, you know, a flying plane or something else. And it's really, really difficult for human eyes to actually detect what's going on. But then people make their choices, and towards the end, they're asked, out of the six images that you were asked about, how many are you confident that you got right? The reality should be like something like zero, right? Mm-hmm. It's so difficult. But a lot of people say, no, I think I got like four right, or I think I got like five out of those six right. That is a measure of general confidence, just confidence in your ability to do a task that is pretty challenging, right? Then we expose them to the actual headline. So some of them are true, some of them are false. It's kind of randomized, jumbled together. And then they're asked, do you think that this is true? Or do you think that this is false? And then they're asked, after this veracity detection question, they're asked about how confident they were in that answer. And that is confidence in specific judgment.
0: That's really cool. And I think that last question, like, okay, do you think something's true or false? But also, how confident are you in your answer? You might give me a headline and I can say, I think it's false, but I don't know. I'm not that confident. And I think that's where it's important. What would you recommend to, you know, platforms, social media platforms, places where misinformation or disinformation run rampant, where people are exposed to stories that aren't true? What would you recommend to maybe all of us too on social media from your research?
13: Yeah, I mean, it's hard to make like direct connections to platforms because, again, like our evidence is about just people in general rather than the platforms. So I would say one intervention that could be potentially done, and this is like an open empirical question at this point, is can we train ourselves, right, to be more in touch with our specific confidence rather than our general confidence? It's okay to say there's something I'm not confident about, but something I'm really confident about, because that's what we are seeing is such a robust predictor of your accuracy judgments. So I think this, the way we can take our findings and apply to the real world would be an internal kind of intervention where we talk to the readers and see if the readers can hone in more of this specific confidence rather than being like generally confident.
0: So if you know a lot about football, you should be confident when you read an NFL headline, but maybe not so confident when you read a headline, I don't know, about rocks and geology. Like that's how we should behave.
13: Yeah.
0: Akshina, I've really enjoyed this conversation. Your paper is really interesting and it's given me a lot to think about and about my own confidence levels and stuff like that. Thanks for being on the show.
13: Of course. Thank you so much, David. Thanks for having me.
0: Just ahead, you exercise, then sit at your desk for 11 hours. Does the workout still count? Next, why 5-minute walking breaks every hour could change everything.
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0: Your office chair probably isn't plotting against you, but spending most of your waking life in it, maybe. A new study asks whether tiny walking breaks can meaningfully change how you feel and focuses on the dangers or bad effects of sitting down all the time while you work. I'm here with Keith Diaz, an exercise scientist at Columbia University Medical Center who knows a thing or two about sitting down. Keith, are you actually standing up right now for this interview?
31: I am actually, yes.
0: Are you one of those people in the office that sits at the standing desk, you know, kind of making us all quietly feel a little bad while we sit at our desks?
31: I'm actually worse than that, David. I'm one of those people that has a cycle desk that, like, in the middle of a meeting, you'll see me, like, cycling while they're all sitting, and I think everybody loathes me.
0: I think by the end of this interview, we're not going to see that behavior as annoying, but probably see that behavior as something we all should be doing. Before we prescribe walking breaks, though, how much of the average person who works at like a desk job kind of thing, how much of their waking day is spent sitting down?
31: On average, about 11 to 12 hours a day a person spends sitting. So 3/4 of their waking day, people spend sitting.
0: And how much of that sitting, or I guess the question is, how bad is that for us? Like, what are we actually doing when our body is sedentary like that for so long?
31: Yeah, so it's terrible for us to be sitting that long. Increases a risk for most chronic diseases, increases risk of diabetes, hypertension, cancer, heart disease, ultimately early death. And why that is because our muscles are really important for managing things like our metabolism. But for them to do that job and do it well, they need regular activation and activity. So when we're sitting for 11 to 12 hours a day, not using our muscles, that's wreaking havoc on our metabolism, which has downstream consequences for a lot of risk for chronic disease.
0: Now, are we talking about this being harmful because it's simply not exercising, or is sitting for an uninterrupted period of time something kind of different, or are these two concepts the same? I'm just separating them.
31: They're separate entities. So the thing is, we always tell people, like, just because you exercise, say you exercise in the morning, doesn't mean you can like check off the box, like, I don't need to move the rest of your day, my day, right? Like, that's not the case. And I don't want people to get the wrong message. Like, keep exercising. That's one of the most important health behaviors you can do. But our muscles need regular activation, regular contraction throughout the day, in addition to exercise. So I like to think about it, the analogy I use is thinking about like a sponge, that you need to keep that sponge moist. That if you contract your muscles, they get really moist in the morning when they exercise, but then if you don't move the rest of the day, it dries out. So you got to keep like a steady drip on it. Right? Keep that sponge moist. That way the muscles can do what they do, right? So you just need this regular contraction. So that's why sitting is a little bit separate. Like, exercise, good, but we also need to be mindful that we can't just not move the rest of the day.
0: It's kind of like if I break my arm and then my arm's in a cast for, I don't know, 3 weeks, 6 weeks, in just such a short period of time, that lack of movement, which is good for healing the bone, casts are great, will cause the muscles to like completely atrophy. All of a sudden my arm is extremely weak. Is that what I'm doing to my body when I stay still for so long? Like putting my body in a cast, basically.
31: Yeah, that's a great example. And let me give you, I'll give you another example off of that. There's studies that we put people to bed rest and see what happens when we just totally remove movement from a person's life. So when you take an endurance athlete and put them into bed rest, like highly trained endurance athletes, super fit, in 3 days of bed rest, their fitness levels drop by 20%. It takes them months to build that much. And in 3 days, it drops 20%. You take an average person, not an endurance athlete, just a normal typical person, put them to bed rest for 10 days, their heart shows changes similar to 40 years of aging. Like, you remove movement from your equation, your body and its physiology just plummets and deteriorates. It deteriorates rapidly.
0: Oh, no. Okay, let's talk about your study where you're testing short breaks, walks, average people taking walks every 30 minutes, 60 minutes, every 2 hours. First of all, why those intervals? Why were you checking those intervals?
31: Well, I mean, what we wanted to do was try to figure out what's the least amount of movement that people needed to do to offset the harms of sitting. Because if we're going to get people to do this, like, it's got to be something short and small. So we started out in the lab just trying to test out, like, what's the least frequent movement that a person does. So that's where we started, is trying to find that. And unfortunately, the answer we found was in the lab, move every half hour for 5 minutes. And that just didn't feel super realistic. And so we wanted to give people a couple options. So we said, you know what, let's try every half hour, but also let's give people the option of every hour, every 2 hours, and see what can actually people do in the real world.
0: And what were the positive effects that you saw when you tested that in the average person who sits down?
31: Yeah, so what we saw, maybe we should start with what we saw in the lab. Sure. We saw people reduce their blood sugar spikes after eating by almost 60% when they moved every half hour. That's the amount of reduction you expect to see if you put someone on medication to manage their blood sugar level. So like huge reductions. Their blood pressure also dropped 4 to 5 points. But I think the hidden costs of sitting, really beyond like the physical health piece of it, is that people's mood plummets when they sit all day. and their fatigue builds and builds. And that sets people in a vicious cycle where, like, when you get home, the last thing you want to do is then go out and move and exercise. Like, you just want to sit on the couch and veg out, maybe turn on Netflix and not do anything for the rest of the night, right? Like,
0: I feel personally attacked by that description of a person not doing great with movement, Keith, for reasons. It's me, basically. Keep going.
31: So what we found is that these small movement breaks every half hour could offset that and prevent that mood plummeting and that fatigue building. But the good news is you didn't have to move every half hour to see those effects. Even moving just 1 minute every hour largely offset that plummet in mood and reductions in fatigue. So that was like for us, like, oh, like maybe for physical, if someone's interested in managing their blood sugar, you got to do every half hour. But for most people who maybe just want to feel better at the end of the day, you know, move for a minute every hour seemed more doable.
0: When I set my New Year's resolution goal 2.5 years ago to flossing every day, and I didn't feel like my gums were in a healthy way after until about a month or two of doing that. Took a while. My gums are great now. Thank you for asking. How long does it take if I'm going to listen to your advice or listen to the results of your study and walk a little bit, move a little bit? How long will it take for me to feel these positive results, like better mood, less fatigue, more energy, these kinds of things?
31: Oh, it's immediate. So we asked people, like, in our, when we started doing this study in the real world, we asked people, like, in the moment, we'd ask them, like, after they took a break, how did they feel? And so they saw instantaneous improvements in mood, reductions in fatigue. So it comes immediately. And that's really what I think is important about this is, you know, when I tell you you're going to improve your blood sugar levels or blood pressure levels, you're going to reduce your risk of heart disease 30 years from now. Like, that doesn't move the needle for us. We're hedonistic creatures who do things that bring us pleasure. And so for us,
0: why are you personally attacking me so much, Keith? Please keep going.
31: I'm in the same boat. Like, this is who we are as human beings. Like, if I'm going to get you off the couch and stop you from watching Netflix, you got to get something from it instantaneous. And I think that's where a good thing is that you feel better instantaneously after doing this.
0: Before I switched careers into broadcasting and being on the radio and all this, I was in software and I really valued sitting at my desk and deep focusing for a long time. I thought any interruption would make me less productive at work. Does taking a break like this have any down negative effects in terms of people's productivity and their focus, or does it actually help them?
31: Yeah. So we looked at this in the study. And what we found is that, and we thought the same thing, that people's productivity might get worse, but in fact, it got better. And they reported being more productive and feeling more engaged in their work the more that they took movement breaks. And I think this makes total sense when you look at, like, the science of movement and the science of movement on brain activity. It shows, and certainly that, when you move, it improves your brain's executive function, memory, attention, et cetera. That's all good for performance in terms of work performance. But just the science of breaks itself, like, even if you aren't working while moving, right? Like, our brains actually need those resets. They need some relaxation. And so this whole notion or idea that we should work and work 8 hours straight, that came from, like, factory work, not from, like, knowledge-based work where your brain actually does need these breaks.
0: I'm here with Keith Diaz, an exercise scientist at Columbia University Medical Center. Look, I believe him that taking a 5-minute walk every hour sounds wonderful, good for your health. But that's until your calendar, your boss, and your forgetful brain get involved. So coming up after the break, how do we actually make movement breaks happen in our lives? We're going to discuss that in just a few moments.
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0: A 5-minute walk every hour doesn't require a gym, no lycra spandex, and very little loss of dignity. Yet many of us won't do it, despite knowing it could be good for our health. So what turns good health advice into an actual habit? Let's discuss that with Keith Diaz, an exercise scientist at Columbia University. A 5-minute walk every hour doesn't require a gym, no lycra spandex, and very little loss of dignity. Yet many of us won't do it, despite knowing it could be good for our health. So what turns good health advice into an actual habit? Let's discuss that with Keith Diaz, an exercise scientist at Columbia University.

0: And actually make you more productive at work.
1: And lowers, like, blood sugar levels, all kinds of good stuff. Okay, are we talking about a proper walk where I actually have to go to a park? Or it is muttering around my apartment, repeating things about how angry I am at my boss for 5 minutes, walking back and forth when I work from home. Is that enough?
0: That's enough. That'll do it. In our studies, we don't ask people to be sprinting up and down halls or up and down stairs. 2 mile per hour walk is what we have people do, which is that's slower than most people's typical walking pace. So I think the pacing back and forth is certainly enough.
1: So we don't need to move very fast just to get the legs working again. Should we do anything with our arms, our necks, just anything at all, is what you're saying?
0: You know, keep it natural. The last thing I want people to do is something they feel awkward about doing in front of their coworkers. I mean, obviously, if you're at home and there's nobody around, do whatever you want to do. But, like, we just wanted this to be something that people felt comfortable doing in their workplace.
1: Now, of course, you created a scenario in the lab where you tested out short walking breaks and you saw positive results. When you talk to people who actually implement this in their day-to-day work life, what works best? How can I do it? Or should I schedule it on my calendar? Should I use one of these apps that, like, bings on my computer every hour? What actually works? What actually gets people moving?
0: So I was surprised. So simple. What people found was most effective was actually just, like, setting an alarm on their phone. And it makes most... What made sense to me was that, like, you know, like, they have, like, the wearable devices, like the Apple Watch, right? That, like, it can bing you every hour. But, like, they're dumb reminders. Like, you'll be in the middle of something. You'll be in the middle of a work meeting, and it dings you. And you're like, I'm not going to get up in the middle of this right now and go take a break. But when you set the alarm, you're saying, like, I have the time. I know I'm going to be available in the next half hour to hour. And when it goes off, like, I have agency over that alarm. And so we were really surprised to see that was the thing that people chose most and was most helpful, is having the reminder for them was really helpful.
1: My girlfriend works in an office at, you know, some big company, whatever. She often takes her meetings with coworkers as a walk. Is that a good thing to suggest for people? Like, if you can do a meeting at work and do it with movement, you definitely should.
0: Yeah, no, the walk and talks is one of the strategies we encourage. If you can walk with your colleagues instead of having to sit, why not? And the other one we say is if you have to talk on the phone, why not walk and talk? Right. So it's also beyond just, like, setting alarms to, like, take breaks. It's just finding ways to build it in the natural rhythms of your day. So the walk and talks for meetings or when you're on the phone are great ideas. The other things that, like, we do in my workplace are, like, we strategically position things like the copy machine or the garbage can or the water cooler further away so that people actually
1: it
0: have
1: seems
0: to, like,
1: mean
0: walk.
1: At first, yeah. I got to say, Keith.
0: But it works. It's a way to get extra steps in, right? Like, we're not talking that you need to go walk a marathon every hour. Like, you just need a couple extra steps.
1: Okay, what about someone whose job genuinely makes it hard, like a cashier or an Uber driver or a call center worker? Like, when someone's job is actually difficult to do movement because it requires them to sit down, what do you say to someone like that?
0: Yeah, so this is where we're trying to figure out, like, what are our alternatives? So you don't necessarily have to, like, get away from your desk. Just doing, like, simple, like, desk exercises. So, like, stand up and do some calf raises up and down, do some squats, do some high knees. We see the same effects. You do that for 3 minutes, so 3 exercises, calf raises, squats, and high knees. You do those for 3 minutes. You see the same effects as if we had you go out for a walk. So there's stuff that you can do at your desk that would still help. Now, with that said, I can't solve this problem for, like, Uber drivers. What I always hear from, like, truck drivers and bus drivers, like, my job literally demands that I sit. What do I do? I can't take a movement break every hour. And what I'd say is that when you do get a chance to take a break, when you go, you know, if you got to go get gas, like, don't sit there at the pump waiting. Like, go walk around the gas station, right? At the rest area, go walk around for 10 minutes before you get back, right? Get as much movement as you can before you get back in.
1: I'm going to take a 5-minute break during the commercial break and walk around. But again, we're talking about me. Let's talk about your study and your research and what you find when you actually talk to people. How much of the responsibility of getting individuals to move at work is on the individual? Would you make recommendations to workplaces, bosses, you know, to not design work around uninterrupted sitting?
0: Yeah. Yeah. What we find is that it's really one of the big drivers of this is the cultural norms in the workplace. And so to change it, it has to start from the top, right? And so when

0: managers make it socially acceptable and say it is okay for you to take a break, it's okay to, for you to be standing in the back of a conference room instead of sitting down, right? Like, so if you're somebody, if you're an employer who has control over that, you're the person that helps set the tone for making this a social norm that's acceptable. When people perceive, and that was one of the things, one of the biggest barriers people had was that feeling of that people were expecting them to be working constantly. If they weren't at their desk, they weren't working, they weren't being productive. And so normalizing that behavior of that, no, it's healthy for my employees to take movement breaks, and it's actually good for their performance if I care about, if that's all I care about. I hope you care about more than just performance. But seeing that as a way to be productive and support the health of your employees is a good way to set the trend for everybody to do it.
1: Yeah, you were saying that earlier in our interview when you actually looked at the performance of people that take short walking breaks. It's better for their health, but it doesn't affect productivity. In fact, does it make it better in general cases?
0: Yeah, I mean, we're not talking like huge performance increases, but like better. And it certainly didn't hurt. We saw about like a 5% increase in performance, but didn't hurt. And that's the key thing. I think it seems counterintuitive to a lot of employers and supervisors that like, I shouldn't let them take frequent breaks, but actually the science of breaks supports that your brain performs better when it gets movement breaks and it gets just breaks in general.
1: A lot of health advice that, you know, governments, that schools, that everyone says is really complicated. It's time consuming. This one seems so simple. So if a listener's just going to remember one instruction from this conversation, is it simply 5 minutes of movement every hour, no matter what you're doing?
0: Yeah. And I think that's a simple message. But the good news from our study was that our participants fell far short of just that goal, and yet they still reduced their feelings of fatigue by about 25%. We're talking, they only averaged about 5 to 6 breaks a day, right? So like, that's the goal, move every hour for 5 minutes. But if you fall short, that's okay. The goal here in the concept is just move when you can. Just don't sit for hours at a time.
1: Do you have a vendetta against office chairs and desks, Keith? Is that the real motive behind your research? You want to get big desk and big chair out of the game here?
0: Oh, David, I love to sit too. That's why I just wanted to come up with a simple solution. I'm not sitting here telling people they need to move all day. I'm just telling you, get out of your chair for 5 minutes.
1: Yeah, honestly, the benefits seem so good. And the mental health benefits to me are particularly interesting. Like, maybe I should do standing therapy with my psychiatrist, but that's, again, a conversation for another time. Keith, is there anything else you want people to know about how good taking short walking breaks or short movement breaks during their day really is?
0: I just do what we did in the study. The study we did, we just asked people to try it. Just try it for a week. If you see a difference, and I think you will, if you feel different, I think that's where you'll just want to keep it going. Just, I know there's, I always have like people who are like naysayers. They're like, no, this is not, just try it. Just try it. See how you feel.
1: Keith, having you on the show has been a lot of fun. I'm going to take more walking breaks during the day. For sure. I'm doing that. I appreciate you being here.
0: My pleasure, David.
1: Keith Diaz is an exercise scientist at Columbia University Medical Center. Coming up next, the worst thing a parent can hear from a kid. I hate you. Ugh, I'm sorry, Mom. But when a child says that, do they really mean it? Or are those the only available words, the worst words for a kid with some very big emotions? So after the break, what kids are really saying when they say something that awful?
2: Got a thought that's too good to keep to yourself? Call us anytime, toll free in the U.S. and Canada at 1-888-505-6644. That's 1-888-505-6644. The Last Show with David Cooper.
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4: 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It deserves above average absurdity. This is The Last Show with David Cooper.
1: I hate you. It might be the worst thing a parent can hear. Few things cut into a parent quite like hearing that from their kid. So what is a child actually trying to say? Is it really hatred? And why might a kid who feels completely safe with their parent say an awful thing like that? Well, let's dig in here with Dr. Ali Fogarty, a psychologist and researcher at Deakin University in Australia. Ali, welcome to the show.
17: Hi, David. Thanks so much for having me.
1: So I don't know, reading your article about when a kid says, I hate you to your parents, I started reflecting on how awful I was to my parents growing up. Side note, we get along great now. But let's zoom into when a little kid screams, I hate you. Do they actually mean it? Are they just grabbing for the biggest emotional weapon that they can think of? They want attention. What's going on when a kid says that? Because for most parents, it's a crushing moment.
17: It really can be. And you're right. When kids say those words, they almost never mean it. Young children, especially those under six, are still in the really early stages of learning how to understand, how to regulate their emotions. And when they're overwhelmed, maybe they're angry, maybe they've been told no, or been told they have to leave the playground right this second, they really just reach for the strongest words that they might have heard before. And I hate you is less of a statement of how they actually feel about you and more just a sign that they've hit the limit of what they can express. And they just don't have the language yet to explain to their parents what's actually going on for them.
1: I guess I used to do that with what I thought were bad words. I thought the phrase bum bum was like a bad word. And so I would say it when I was upset for attention. So is what they're saying more close to like, I'm furious, I'm disappointed, I feel powerless, I want to stay in the park, you won't let me. Is it more akin to that?
17: Totally. And I think what you're describing, David, is some way of communicating to adults how upset they're feeling. And for some kids, it might be saying, you know, bum bum, or for other kids, it might be, you're not invited to my birthday party. It can be a variety of things. But for some kids, they might have heard those phrases, I hate you, and they know that they hurt. And that's what can jump into their mind as something of as a way of expressing to their parents or to their caregivers how they're really feeling in that moment.
1: But to a parent, if that's kind of the strongest weapon a kid has, those phrases, wouldn't they, a parent, assume that kid is going to target people they don't know or people they don't feel safe with? Why would a kid say it to a parent and still feel safe with that parent?
17: Well, it's a great point, David. And I think one of the probably one of the most important things for parents to know when they're in this moment is that kids do tend to express their biggest emotions really with people they feel safe with. If kids don't feel safe, they're not going to say something so strong because they don't know what reaction they're going to get from a caregiver. And yes, they might, you know, even with a really protective, strong, healthy relationship in a caregiving relationship, they still might get a strong reaction from a parent, but they're still probably feeling quite safe and know that that parent is still going to be there for them, still love them and still take care of them. So it can be a sign that they are feeling really safe within that relationship.
1: Is the trick here, and this feels like a really big trick, when you hear those words or something similar to I hate you from your kid, you should really perceive it as a sign that the kid trusts you. You know, it's sort of weirdly like, oh, you feel safe enough to say this horrible thing to me that you wouldn't say to anyone else, or you're expressing and testing your strongest emotions with me because you know I love you. Is that a better way to perceive a moment like that?
17: It might be a more helpful way. You know, there's lots of different ways that we can perceive it, but definitely not taking it personally is probably the best thing to be doing in those moments, like taking a second, taking a breath, and really thinking about what that child's saying as really just a means of communicating within the limits of that child's communication and language skills at that time point. So if that feels helpful for a parent, I think that can be one way of framing it and helping them just take the emotions out of it for them so that they can respond to their child in the way that they'd like to.
1: Well, I want to split this into two, why it might cut so deeply for a parent despite hearing everything that we're saying. And on the other side, how much do young children actually understand about the power of those words? So let's start with that second one. How much do young children really understand about the power of words like hate?
17: Well, I think there's probably two things to think about there, David. And one is that when children say, I hate you, in the moment when their emotions are really high, their cognitive side of the brain, their thinking part of the brain, has really switched off at that point. So it's not a considered statement for young children. It's, psychiatrist Dan Siegel talks about the upstairs brain being the cognitive side of the brain, and that when children are overwhelmed, it just switches off. So they flip the lid, and that cognitive side of the brain isn't talking to the rest of the brain anymore. And so when children do say that, it's not that they don't understand in the moment how hurtful those words can be, because their thinking brain is just not part of that conversation. It's just really driven by emotions in that time.
1: I hope my mom's listening to the show today, because I'm sorry, Mom. I was a mean kid. But okay, on the other side, despite maybe knowing all this either intuitively or listening to us now and knowing it on a conscious level, why do those words cut a parent so deeply? Like, why does it hurt so much?
17: So I think there's two reasons for that. And one is that, you know, most parents are just trying to do their best. And most parents worry that they're not doing a good enough job or that they might be doing something wrong. And I think hearing those words, that can be that automatic thought that pops into our brain if we hear that, is that we're doing something wrong, we're not good enough in this parenting role. But the other thing is that for parents, some parents might have grown up in a home themselves where strong emotions were dismissed or hidden or just not really acceptable. So it might be quite confronting for them to see their child expressing really strong anger like that in those moments. And that can bring up a whole heap of things for parents that they're dealing with in that moment, more about their own experiences and relationships with emotions rather than what's actually going on for that child.
1: There's a lot of advice to parents that tell them to validate all their kids' feelings as they're learning about their own emotions. Yet some parents will hear a phrase like that and react by saying, "Don't you dare speak to me like that." Others will calmly explain, you know, why saying I hate you is hurtful. How best for a parent to react in a moment like that?
17: So I think the best thing that that the first step is really just taking a breath and taking a moment. You don't have to react straight away, and it's best just to have a moment to regulate yourself before you then respond. Definitely naming what you're seeing, and you're talking about validating emotions, but also just describing for the child what's going on. So I can see you're really angry right now. That makes sense. You know, you really wanted to keep playing, and it's really hard when we have to leave the playground when you want to stay. Naming it for them can actually help bring that cognitive side of their brain back online and help them regulate a little bit more. And also just staying present with the child as those big emotions come. We know emotions come and go like a wave. And if we can sit with children when they're experiencing big emotions like anger or frustration or sadness, it teaches them that those emotions are okay, and that we can tolerate them, and that they can too. And that really helps the co-regulation process.
1: Is there a point where these negative emotional outbursts are something that a parent should be concerned about in terms of age? Like if I'm doing it at 16, I'm saying, I hate you, mom, at 16. Is that a point where a parent should be concerned? Like, what is the age where this goes from kind of an emotional learning thing to maybe a level of concern?
17: I don't think there's any specific age. I think it really can really depend on circumstances. What I will say, though, is that even adolescents, their brains are still developing. You know, we know that brains don't fully develop up until the age of about 27. So adolescents can totally still be overwhelmed by emotions and say things that they don't mean. I think probably thinking through the frequency and the circumstances on which those comments are happening as kids are getting older, and keeping in mind what the developmental expectations is really important.
1: Well, I want to rewind to something you said earlier in the interview, this idea that if a kid says they hate you, one way to perceive it is them really saying or showing a sign that they trust you and feel safe with you. I think that's such a lovely way to look at this. Ali, I've enjoyed the chat. Thanks so much for being on the show.
17: Thanks so much for having me.
1: Dr. Ali Fogarty is a psychologist and researcher at Deakin University in Australia. Just ahead, could magic mushrooms help people sleep by stopping some of the world's most brutal headaches? You know, under government supervision, don't do anything illegal. The surprising answer next.
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31: This is Global News. It is 9 o'clock. I'm Zach Ferguson. It is 25 degrees heading down to 17 tonight and up to 24 tomorrow. The announcement of a pair of pipelines from Alberta heading to the west and the east are the talk of the province. Tony Wiggum is the premier of Newfoundland and Labrador, and he's attending his first Calgary Stampede. He talked all about the excitement in the air. He's promoting investment in his home province around offshore oil, but says any project of this size is good for everyone from coast to coast.
32: So these pipelines that we're talking about, the feasibility study now from west to east, and the announcement, of course, last week about the pipeline west, are fantastic opportunities for our country. And I think that's what we all should take out of that. That this is what we need, our country to be a leader in the world. And I think that this type of initiatives are great for the entire country.
31: Both of this week's announcements aim to revive previously proposed pipeline projects that were since canceled, like Energy East and Northern Gateway. Sparked by complaints and suspicions around lodging housing, councillors recommended changing the rules governing homes that are rented by the room. Today, the city administration presented their recommendations to council, which include no longer allowing them to row or multi-using housing, changing the minimum number of bedrooms in a lodging house to 3, and cap the maximum amount of sleeping units at either 8 or 12, depending on the type of home. Councillor Ann Stevenson disagrees, saying that they should focus enforcement on the bad actors rather than a blanket ban or row housing.
33: I think those concerns are always fair. I don't know that we've seen them manifest yet. There's a lot of speculation and concern about what might happen, but not a lot that I'm hearing that is being witnessed directly right now.
31: A final decision has not been made yet, but these proposals will head to a public hearing later on in the year. And speaking of a public hearing, it was held today in Wheatland County on a proposal to build a new AI data center in the area. The center could take up to as much as 590 acres, and that has many residents concerned. The proposal for the development by Diode Ventures aims to build a medium industrial hyperscale data center in the area, making use of Alberta's Bring Your Own Power initiative. It says it will be able to support the operation on a 590-acre site using a closed-loop water cooling and air conditioning. A popular climbing area and a world-class golf course are closed after a rock fall in Banff National Park today.
34: Parks Canada classifies this as a significant rock fall event and says there is a large amount of debris, but despite that, very few impacts to the town site or the surrounding area. We spoke to the town of Banff, who says this happened in the Rundle climbing area, which is just adjacent adjacent to the Banff Springs Golf Course, which means those two areas are affected. The good news is, despite how large the debris field is, there were no injuries reported, and Parks Canada says everyone who was in the area at the time of the slide has been accounted for. The area from the Spray River Bridge through the golf course loop remains closed. That's because Parks Canada has experts coming in to do a geotechnical assessment to determine the cause of this rockfall. Alyssa Carpenter, Global News.
31: 880 Ched Sports. We do have the final games of the round 16 of the World Cup wrapped up. Switzerland is through to the World Cup quarterfinals after beating Colombia today in Vancouver. Swiss won a 4-3 on penalties after extra time ended in a 0-0 draw. Switzerland will face defending champion Argentina, which came from two goals down to beat Egypt 3-2 earlier today. Moving to 880 Ched weather, clear skies tonight, falling down to an overnight low of 17. Tomorrow, high 24, 60% chance of showers and a risk of thunderstorms. Thursday, a high 21, and another 60% chance of showers. Friday, more chances of showers and a high 22. But right now in Edmonton, we are sitting at 24 degrees. I'm Zach Ferguson. Your next scheduled newscast will be at 10 on 880 Ched.
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2: What if a drug that alters your very perception of reality could also help your brain finally get some rest if you have trouble sleeping? Well, new research links psilocybin, the ingredient in magic mushrooms, to fewer cluster headaches and better sleep. Before we start, I just want to say, make sure you don't try them at home, basically. I'm here with Christopher Brenstrup-Brix, a neurobiology researcher at Copenhagen University Hospital in Denmark, who's done research in this area. Christopher, welcome to the show.
3: Thank you very much. Thanks for having me.
2: So cluster headaches, they're sometimes, it's kind of an awful phrase, but they're called suicide headaches. It's horrifying. But it also tells you something for those who suffer with them. They are just brutal, aren't they? For someone who hasn't experienced one, what actually happens?
3: Well, as you mentioned, cluster headache is quite an excruciating disorder. Oftentimes it's episodic, but in a few patients you get it chronically. So you have a very large amount of these bouts of cluster attacks. What happens is that you're suddenly just struck by this very intense one-sided headache that sits right behind your eye, and you have autonomous symptoms such as sweating, redness of the eye, closing of the eyelids. And it lasts up to typically a few hours. And these headache attacks, we've known for quite some time now, they cluster in the early night. So you have a tendency to have more headache attacks in the early night. And of course, because of this this pattern, you're more likely to have a low sleep quality when you have cluster headache.
2: How bad is the insomnia, I guess you could call it, or sleep problems?
3: It's kind of like a chronic insomnia, you could call it, or it's perhaps not a good word, but like a chronic sleep disturbance, I would call it. It can be quite bad. In some of these patients, the ones that have chronic cluster headache, they can have, I mean, we had subjects that had up to three of these attacks per day, wow, each lasting, you know, several hours if you don't do anything to stop the attacks. So if you imagine having just one or two of those every night, you can imagine just how poor your sleep quality can be.
2: Of all the negative symptoms of this, the sleep probably really gets to people too, because, and for obvious reasons, we need sleep to function properly. Where does psilocybin or magic mushrooms, where does this come into play? It seems like I would not have connected cluster headaches and this potential treatment. Where does this idea even come from?
3: That's a very good question, and I wouldn't have done it myself either. The link between psilocybin and cluster headaches is actually something that was brought up not that long ago. It's a recent hypothesis that psilocybin could reduce the number of cluster headache attacks. It's been found in just case reports some 10 years ago. There was some rumors like on the internet that this was something that you could try. I also have to say that this is not something that is approved as a therapeutic drug for cluster headaches.
4: Thank you. As you were saying, if you have cluster headaches and you're thinking of trying this, don't talk to your doctor. Like, this is not something people should be doing on their own.
3: But the idea is that, of course, there's a lot of research in cluster headaches, and we actually don't know why this could be beneficial. There are some links to certain parts of the brain that we believe give rise to these headaches, and psilocybin might act on those same areas, something called the hypothalamus. But to give you the very short answer, we simply don't know why this might be beneficial.
4: So under kind of like government-approved university research with, you know, psychologists and the appropriate researchers, what did you end up finding with people who had cluster headaches and then they tried this medication, I guess you could call it?
3: Yeah. What we found was that, we took a subset of these patients, and we took some that had quite chronic and quite severe cluster headaches. They had on average 4 of these headache attacks per week. And then we gave them 3 sessions of psilocybin. Each of them we made sure was, supervised by psychologists and made sure that it was a very safe environment for them. We did thorough screening, all you have to do to make sure that this will go well. And we found that actually the psilocybin decreased the number of headache attacks by 50%. So that's quite a reduction in this very chronically severe cluster headache patient group.
4: And then, of course, did it improve their sleep?
3: Exactly. Yeah. That's what we also found. When we looked at how they slept, we did it in just by acquiring subjective measures of sleep quality. So what you could do, you could measure on sleep. We didn't have the resources to do that. So we just simply asked some questions about their sleep quality, and it seemed that it improved also to the about same degree as the headache attacks.
4: I know we can know for sure about the improvement because that's what people are reporting. The mechanism, how this all works, maybe we're a little unclear on, maybe we're not. Maybe you'll answer my question saying, I know exactly how this works, but is it possible the sleep got better because the headaches were erased, or is it possible that the psilocybin was somehow doing something to improve sleep itself?
3: That's also a very good question, and it's something that we wanted to kind of disentangle these two things. There has been some studies on the effects of psilocybin and other hallucinogenic drugs on sleep, and it's not very convincing that psilocybin in itself does something. We found instead that there was a very, very tight relation between the number of headache attacks and the sleep quality, which to me indicates that this is more of a secondary phenomena, that the reduction in headache attacks improved their sleep quality.
4: Now, the stereotype of psilocybin, it has this reputation as being like a mind-expanding, mystical, talk-to-your-wallpaper kind of drug. In this case, are we starting to look at it more as a treatment for mental health issues and now headaches? More like a medication, more like a pill a psychiatrist would prescribe you than something you'd buy from someone you shouldn't buy it from, basically?
3: I mean, there's getting more and more research out there, and I think it's a very promising field. Most of the research is still in psychiatry, where you have the idea that there's some like closed up brain networks that act in a repetitive way, and you have these cycles that are essentially causing you to stay in whatever bad spirals you have going on, and that's specifically related to something like anxiety, depression, PTSD. But recently now we also see that psilocybin might actually also be beneficial in, for instance, cluster headache, as in our study, also in Parkinson's, even in some of the motor symptoms there. So yeah, I definitely agree. This is a drug that hasn't been researched a lot in the, well, for many years, for obvious reasons. I think it's only good that we now try to see if we can expand more on the potential of this drug.
4: From your perspective as a neurobiology researcher, where might we go next with this stuff? What might the next studies test and try to reveal about this substance?
3: That's a good question. And I think that we're trying now to dig more and more into whether psilocybin might actually be beneficial in something like, I mentioned, depression, anxiety, PTSD, those are probably the most low-hanging fruits and where we need to also, you know, support the link better. I think that we need to be clear on which part is the drug and which part is, you know, psychology treatment, stuff like that. So that needs to be researched on more.
4: Okay. Well, this has been really interesting. But to be very clear, we are not recommending anybody take this stuff outside of a clinical setting where it's approved. But the research seems promising. And I have a friend who suffers from cluster headaches. She just says that they're not fun at all. So I think any research into help would be great, or is great. Christopher Brenstrup-Bricks is a neurobiology researcher at Copenhagen University Hospital in Denmark. Christopher, I've enjoyed the chat. Thanks for coming on the show.
3: Thank you very much for having me.
4: Just ahead, what if the kid with behavior problems acting out isn't the problem, but a school's response to it is? So coming up, why inviting students to help design their own mental health support can really improve things at a school. The radical idea, listening to kids and designing their support systems based on what they say. When researchers tried it, it worked. Details in a moment.
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4: Schools spend a lot of time designing support for students, but what happens when students themselves actually help design their own support systems and adults are required to actually listen? Let's dive in here with Adam Alvarez, an urban education professor at Texas A&M University, who has studied this. Adam, welcome to the show.
7: Thank you. Thank you for having me.
4: So you're teaching in a residential treatment facility. Let's start here. What exactly is that? What kind of environment is that?
7: So we tend to think of residential treatment facilities as one of the most restrictive environments. That means all the doors are locked. That means students are escorted from point A to point B, typically by large, scary people who are carrying walkie-talkies and are monitoring every little thing that they do. And so the students live on site, and typically they're there because they were expelled from their home school and they needed some oversight by doctors and specialists and so forth. And so that's kind of the environment. I found it to be very dehumanizing personally, but it was kind of like juvie, but more on the therapeutic side, if you can imagine that.
4: I can. And so I imagine some kids were perceived as acting out. But when you look at behavior like that, what made you think, okay, some of the children, the way they're behaving, they're actually trying to tell us something about the support they need?
7: Exactly. Yeah, I've always understood behavior as a form of communication. And so rather than identifying the behavior itself as normal or disruptive, it's important for us to understand, what is this child trying to say to us? What is the source of that behavior? And that's really kind of what began my journey down understanding this intersection between mental health and the context of teaching and learning.
4: So when you look at it that way, the kids are trying to tell us something about the support they need. Did you listen? And if so, what happens when you do listen?
7: I have to confess, you know, it wasn't until probably my third year that I, you know, was finished banging my head against the wall going, what am I doing wrong? You know, I'm doing everything they taught me to do. I know how to plan a lesson. I can pull resources and all of this, but my kids just aren't engaging with me. And I think right before I was about to quit my third year as a teacher, I realized I need to shift my perspective and try to understand where my students are coming from and connect with them. And so that was really what kind of drove the shift in my teaching approach. And like so many other teachers, except we lose a lot before they make that, that they have that aha moment, you know?
4: So I imagine in a facility that's restricted and really mental health focused, there's a lot of support systems designed by adults. When you listen to kids and invite them in to design these systems, what ends up changing? Students' behavior, their trust in you? What does a system like that look like?
7: Well, at the classroom level, for me personally, I found that students became more involved in classroom lessons. So if I'm talking about science and force and motion, I might have to bring in Star Wars because that's what a lot of them are interested in, right? So if we're going to talk about force, let's talk about force and how it looks when Darth Vader, you know, or Luke pushes somebody against the wall, right? So I'm bringing in what is familiar to them and having them help me design that. So they get a sense of ownership over the conversation in the classroom. And so what does that look like on a larger level when we zoom out from classrooms to schools to districts and even further back?
4: And what does it look like? You're kind of piquing my interest here.
7: Well, good. I think that's where we tend to see the toughest challenges is much of this work around involving students in co-planning, co-designing ends at the school, the classroom and school level. And so that becomes tough because now you're getting more people involved, different perspectives on how education should be run. And that's what makes it tough is that we can't force everybody to do things in a particular type of way. But the research shows us that when students are involved in the design of classroom, curriculum, policy, it tends to fare better on their mental health so that they are involved as well.
4: I know I'm probably wrong with this thinking, but I'm hearing students helping out in the design of all those things, and I'm picturing chaos. There's got to be teachers that worry that if students help design all that stuff, the systems will be chaotic. What would you say to someone that had that opinion?
7: I'd say, so what? So what if there's a little bit of chaos? Why is it that we expect education to always be quiet? Why is it that we always expect students to be sitting down in rows, only listening to the teacher talk? What happens if we bring a little bit of chaos into the planning process? Is it worth a little bit of chaos to increase engagement, to increase learning, to increase productivity from students? I would say yes.
4: I would say yes, too. You've convinced me very quickly. So yeah. What kinds of school policies, discipline policies, safety policies, support systems, what kinds of changes happen when we listen to students? Like, what do they want? What are schools doing wrong now that they could get right if they listen to students?
7: I think one of the things that is important to understand is that the way schools and education are currently designed creates a lot of harm for particular students. Typically, students who are marginalized for their race, culture, the language that they speak, their first language, et cetera. There's a lot of different ways that students experience harm through violence in the curriculum, through the way they're treated by administrators. And so we have to think about ways that schools are not just places of harm, but also places of healing. And that was kind of the genesis of this project that we're discussing was, you know, how do we bring healing into the school environment? And if we're going to do that, how do we invite students into that? Right. So how do we make schools places of healing rather than just strictly learning and testing? And that's what piqued my interest with this project, was looking at how healing could happen at an individual level. How could it happen at a community level? How could it happen at a societal level? And those are all things that we explore in this paper from the Review of Educational Research.
4: And what are some of the answers to those questions? Like, what would a change be? What are some examples of changes?
7: Sure. Well, when we think about healing, we have to think about healing as a way to transcend harm that people experience. And then through transformation, people develop the capacity to act on that environment. So at the individual level, it means cultivating the sense of awareness where young people understand the nature of the harms that they experience. At the community level, it means banding students together to share their experiences, to build trust among each other, to build support networks. It's really the antithesis of isolation, right? So we're trying to involve them in groups where they can make meaning together. And then from there, we see societal changes happening, whether that is presenting research to administrators, to school board members, to politicians. And that's really where we see the gears turning for young people.
4: There's something that you said earlier in the university, there's something you said earlier in our interview that really stuck with me. And it's that children's behavior is a form of communication often. Like, how can we learn to listen to students? You know, how can we learn to listen when students behave badly and perceive it as a form of communication?
7: I think it involves teachers themselves as power holders learning of the importance of sharing that power. You know, I think about some of the work that we read in this paper where they invited young people in to draw body maps and say, what is it about these policies that do harm? Where in the body do you experience this? And so they drew pictures of themselves and heavy weights on their shoulders, their legs feeling stuck from not being able to move, the stomach aches that they experience from being targeted with particular policies. I mean, these are all ways that we can get students involved in conveying how policies make them feel and experience school.
4: Adam, you're a powerful speaker, and this has been an interesting conversation. I appreciate you coming on the show.
7: Thank you. Thank you so much. And I want to invite others to read that paper that we talked about in the Review of Educational Research and reach out to me if you have any questions. I'd love to entertain questions or comments from anybody.
4: Well, Adam Alvarez is an urban education professor at Texas A&M University. Adam, thank you again.
7: Thank you, too.
4: Coming up after the break, can you learn something that could improve your life from a diagnosed psychopath? Like how to experience less fear and less guilt? The self-described psychopath says yes, and we'll talk to him in a moment.
10: Got a thought that's too good to keep to yourself? Call us anytime, toll-free in the U.S. and Canada at 1-888-505-6644. That's 1-888-505-6644. The Last Show with David Cooper.
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4: What if you went to a life coach to get some help and they turned out to be a psychopath? Well, that's exactly what my next guest says. And it raises for me a fascinating question. Are there parts of the psychopathic mindset that could improve your life? A maybe non-psychopath. I'm here with Lewis Raymond Taylor, a coach, a speaker, an author. He calls himself the transmuted psychopath, and we're going to discuss this with him. Lewis, I'm excited to have you on the show. Thanks for being here.
2: Thanks for having me.
4: I've heard you quoted as saying, you think things and you don't feel things. Does that make you a psychopath? And why are you walking around telling everyone, I'm a psychopath, I can help you with your life?
2: Yeah. Well, it wasn't quite as sort of black and white as kind of me just deciding to call myself that. I was actually diagnosed when I was 18 with an antisocial personality disorder. And at the time, I didn't think of it much of it because I was committing lots of crimes. My life was very chaotic. It wasn't just a case of I didn't feel anything. I had lots of trauma in my life from all sorts of things, from bereavement, trauma, sexual abuse, and all these things kind of compounded into my life taking the wrong turn. And I did commit violent acts. That's the truth. I did go to prison for some violent crimes. And during that process, there was a diagnosis of this antisocial personality disorder. But it's a strange one because abuse and all these things kind of compounded into my life taking the wrong turn. And I did commit violent acts. That's the truth. I did go to prison for some violent crimes. And during that process, there was a diagnosis of this antisocial personality disorder. But it's a strange one because half of the criteria

0: more of a cognitive understanding of emotions. So I just don't feel viscerally anything. And it's so hard for people to get their head around. But this is actually quite common for other non-neurotypical people. You know, it can be present on the autism spectrum. They can also very heavily feel. But it's prevalent in other situations as well.
1: And in some sense, it's like a superpower, right? Like, do you not get stage fright? Do you not get anxious on a first date? Like, you're just always kind of there observing what your feelings should be and not really feeling them?
0: Well, I'm not even observing what they should be. I'm just intellectualizing them. And I can still have it to a certain degree, but it's just all in my mind. It's all from the neck up. So I can think scenarios, and there may be a bit of apprehension about potentially how that might turn out, but it's very minimal. But the thing is, usually people have a thought that leads to an emotional reaction that then leads back up to the brain. And then it's this kind of loop that kind of paralyzes them and overwhelms them. And yeah, you're right. Fear, overwhelm, stress, anxiety, all of these things are completely alien to me. And I have experienced them a tiny bit at very extreme levels at some point in my life. But day-to-day things that I see as actually emotional illusions, such as, you know, the fear to be present on social media and be visible, for example, which is a huge one for people, right? I seem to see behind the veneer of the facade of the fear and only actually are fearful of things that are an actual immediate danger to my life.
1: And I can see how this could be a negative thing, like not feeling something when committing a crime that harms someone. And I could see it being an overwhelmingly positive thing, like being fearless in helping people, being fearless in performing, being fearless in, you know, in your next job interview, can you be confident without being nervous? Like, these traits can go either way. And in this sense, I really do see how learning how to be a psychopath or elements of being a psychopath can help people who don't want to live negative lives.
0: Well, the thing is, I mean, it's great that you have this energy about it, because a lot of people will always think of the stereotypical psychopath, which is the 0.01% of the sensationalized stories we hear about in movies and documentaries and the media, which is a very, very small percentage of people that have a cluster of conditions, not just the psychopathy, but trauma and a thrill to kill and have made some very bad choices. But actually, there are some very lovely psychopaths that are very successful that don't admit to it because of the stigma that's associated to it. Now, we're getting to a more diverse sort of world now where people can openly admit about their mental health struggles and their sexualities or whatever it might be, whereas psychopath is still quite stigmatized. So you'll probably find that there's leaders, there's CEOs, there's surgeons, there's politicians, there's military personnel, there's people that are conducting brilliant lives almost. Well, not almost, will be deemed as heroes, but don't really want to stand up and say, oh, yeah, and by the way, I'm also a psychopath.
1: I'm a psychopath.
0: But it's given them the advantage to be able to do what they've done.
1: Do you have that tiny voice in your head that says, what if I embarrass myself? What if I fail? What if everyone judges me? What if I do terrible with this? What if everyone hates me? Like that little nagging insecurity voice, is it strong for you? Is it there at all?
0: It's not, but I have had it. It's definitely not there now. I mean, I say I have had the luxury of hitting rock bottom, because when I hit rock bottom, I went to prison, I went to rehab, I had therapy, we did drug and alcohol meetings. I had to work on myself so extensively. And because I don't feel, I have to overcompensate for, you know, the way that I think, you know, intellectually is all I have. So I need to make sure that that's in the best possible place, because like you mentioned earlier, you know, having empathy can be a bad thing if you don't have the awareness around what empathy is. You know, you can either cognitively understand it or you can viscerally understand and feel it. Now, the problem with me back then is I didn't understand it cognitively because I had no awareness and no learning, but also didn't feel it. So there was no signal that this was bad. Now I understand it. I can make good moral decisions, you know, based on different signals from my brain rather than signals from my gut or my stomach or my chest. Because I've worked on my mindset so much, I can't tell you necessarily so much whether or not it's down to the antisocial personality disorder or the immense work on my mindset or a combination of the two. And this sounds arrogant when I say it, but I do just have no self-doubt. Like, I do have this grandiose sense
1: of self,
0: which can be seen as a negative
1: thing. I'm jealous.
0: Thing, but
1: you may not know that. I mean, we're performing right now. I'm on the radio right now, but I constantly have stage fright. And my best way of dealing with it is putting myself in situations that scare me all the time so I can somehow become numb to it. But that voice, that, like, self-doubt voice is such a part of me. Mm. What can I learn from you to manage it?
0: Well, I think a lot of people don't see the world in their own way, and they

0: make assumptions that everybody is the same. The benefit of learning from someone like myself is it's so extreme that the polarity between what they experience and what I experience is so different that if they absorb the lessons and my perspective of things, they can kind of stretch themselves and maybe find a balance in the middle. Because you likely will never, well, you won't become a psychopath, and you don't necessarily want to think wholeheartedly like one. But just hearing my perspectives and adopting different people's behaviors and beliefs and the way that they conduct themselves can just give you a different lens to view the world. And you can actually make better choices to say, should I think and react in this way? Or actually, sorry, should I think and respond in this way rather than feeling and reacting in this way? Because usually you feel and then you react. It's on autopilot. But if you can think and respond, you have more choice.
1: This sounds a lot like cognitive behavioral therapy, which I don't know a lot about, but yeah. It's like this idea that you stop and you kind of check your emotions and you kind of build these checks. So rather than going off the handle, you stop in that moment. You say, well, why am I upset? How should I behave? Is that kind of what you're advocating here?
0: Yeah, it's part of it. I actually learned a lot of that in rehab. I've had all sorts of different therapy over the years. You know, it's very difficult to become this transmuted psychopath where you can turn something that's deemed incurable, psychopathy, into a force for good. So I've done all sorts of different therapies and they've combined into a bit of a cocktail. But absolutely, I mean, people are just reacting and they don't even take the time to think why they think a certain way or feel a certain way. But with a bit of awareness, a lot can change.
1: It's so cool to me that you're a diagnosed psychopath and now that you're helping people. You've got a coaching business, which you help basically what we're doing now, but you do as a business. And I'm going to ask you a question. It's going to sound a little off base, but I don't mean it in a bad way.
0: No, that's cool. I love it.
1: Running a coaching business sounds like one of the most empathy heavy jobs you can have, helping people. And so when we come back from the break, my question for you is going to be this: do you care about your clients or do you just care about getting results for them? Or are those two even different things? I don't know. We're here with Lewis Raymond Taylor, a coach, a speaker, an author, a psychopath. And you can check out his new upcoming book. You can pre-order it, available wherever books are sold. It's called Unlimited: Turn Your Adversity into an Asset. All right, Lewis, was that question off base? Because we're about to come back with it in a second.
0: No, it was fine.
1: All right, let's do it. We'll be back with Lewis Raymond Taylor in a moment.

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0: That I never knew that feeling? It happens every few minutes here. This is The Last Show with David Cooper.
13: All right, you hire a life coach. They help you sort out a lot of your stuff. And then you find out they're a psychopath. That is exactly what my next guest is. He has been diagnosed with psychopathy, and he's transformed it all to a business where he helps people. And I find that so interesting. His name is Lewis Raymond Taylor. He's a coach. He's a speaker. He's an author. He's the transmuted psychopath. Lewis, what does it mean for someone to be a transmuted psychopath? That sounds like a, you know, an academic or psychiatry word.
9: Yeah, I mean, in my book that you mentioned there, it's called Turning Adversities into an Asset. It's using every negative experience that you've faced and try and turn them into a force for good. Because we all have these things that we fixate on that we don't like about ourselves, things that we've done, things that have happened, but actually they can become sources of strength. You know, shadow work is about pulling out the shadowy parts of ourselves, bringing them into the light and seeing how we can use them for fuel. Because I didn't ever think that my psychopathic traits could turn me into someone that makes a mark in the world or a millionaire or an author and all those things, but actually they did. And that's because there's a very thin line between them being negative and being positive, depending on how you actually use them and what the outcome is for those tools. They're essentially tools in the wrong or the right hands, and you get to choose what hands you put them in.
13: What is your relationship with empathy? Like, do you care about a person crying in front of you in a deep way, or is it more like mechanical? Like, you know, you're supposed to, you do the physical, verbal, facial expressions like someone who is expressing empathy, and it's kind of, it acts like the same thing, but you don't feel it deep down. Did I just describe that, how you experience empathy?
9: David, you've got a very good understanding, actually. I can tell you've been
13: probably a psychopath.
9: You've got a very, most people really can't get their heads around this, but to answer the question, I have empathy. I just do not viscerally feel it. So it's not effective emotions, which is when you feel the sensations in your chest and stomach and gut and heart race and sweating and all that. You know, I just don't have that. But I have it and cognitively. And sometimes, well, not sometimes, but people overcompensate for their weaknesses into their strengths. If you're blind, you will hear better. If you're deaf, you will see better because your brain has to overcompensate. So I have cognitive empathy. I can look at somebody and say, that's bad, that's sad, I want to help them. And I will make a moral decision to help them. However, I will not feel a thing. Someone could break down and cry and tell me the deepest, darkest trauma, and I won't flinch because it just doesn't hit me viscerally.
13: Okay, my rude question from before the break. You've got this coaching business. You help people. Yep. You teach people what psychopathy or traits from a psychopath can do to help them in their lives. But do you actually care about your clients? Yeah. Or does that question not really matter? It's more about how you act.
9: Well, going a little bit deeper, I think there's the question that maybe you're not asking here, but a lot of people will ask, is there a hidden agenda? Is he doing this for personal gain? Is this a manipulation? Is this a front? Is this charismatic charm in order to make money? Or does he genuinely care about people and want to make an impact in the world? I can tell you the answer to that is both. I absolutely do want to build a business and I want to make an impact and I want to be known and I want to get the appreciation and gratification of all those things because that does feed me in a way that I didn't necessarily...
13: I don't think it's bad to want accolades as long as you're doing good work while you want you know, the fame or the support, but please keep going.
9: Yeah, I don't like the idea of a selfless good deed. People say you should have a selfless good deed. I say, why? Why would you want to deny yourself anything in the process? Help other people, brilliant, but help yourself because you're important as well. So I do care about people. It's just cognitive. And I think it actually can be more acute because I'm intellectually choosing to understand on a deep, profound level. It's not just this reaction that leads my... Sometimes people can be clouded with emotion to the point where they can't see... Well, they can't necessarily not see straight, but they can't think straight. Or they actually detract and push themselves away because it's too uncomfortable. Whereas, you know, if you're truly just intellectualizing empathy or any type of emotion, you really can see it from a distance and actually make a decision around what is the actual most accurate way to help that person. And that's the approach that I take.
13: That's so interesting. I get along with my parents now great, but about 10, 15 years ago, we fought really bad. There was a long period where I didn't talk to them. We had some moral values, differences, ethics. We clashed. We fought. I got married without telling my mom, and I'm Jewish, and I don't know if you know the stereotype of Jewish mothers, but weddings are important, so she was upset.
9: All right.
13: Now, throughout that fight, they behaved in ways that I didn't like, but they always said this, we mean well. We mean well. And I didn't really care. I kind of was caring about how they acted. I'd almost prefer parents at that time who didn't mean well, but behaved well. And so I think people get caught up on, like, do you really feel something? And they can use that to justify bad behavior, whereas, like, you should just think about your behavior, and I don't really care what your internal motivations are. I guess for you, like, are there these deep internal feelings-based motivations Probably not, but it seems like you do good work. And to me, that's the same as being a good person.
9: It is. It's so true. I talk about this a lot. I mean, if you think about morality, we associate that to empathetic people who have this felt sensation in their physiological body. But what's that got to do with anything? At the end of the day, you could feel something immensely and choose to do nothing to help somebody or actually be a really cruel, horrible person. What's actually more morally right? Somebody, and I'm not saying this to put myself on a pedestal, but someone who doesn't have this affective emotion, but still chooses to anyway, who decides, I don't feel that automatically as a God-given, you know, trait. However, I choose to overcompensate, to work on myself, and to make a moral, logical decision that I will help that person anyway. You know, who's the better person there? The person that automatically feels it and does nothing with it, or the person that chooses to and actually makes a difference in that person's life?
13: I would argue, basically, that you're right. Someone with a high amount of emotional intelligence, they know how to behave. They know how to make people feel like they're appreciated and listened to and cared about, but maybe they don't care on the inside. To me, I'd rather have someone like that in my life than someone who really deeply believes they care, but then acts like a jerk. You know, any day of the week, I take the first one, but I don't know. I've got this cognitive difference and people can't empathize with me at all. I have a something called aphantasia. The short of it is I have no visual imagination. When I close my eyes, the world goes black and I can't picture anyone's face. I can't picture a house, a landscape, nothing. When my eyes are shut, I can imagine a symphony in my head. And I can hear the instruments, you know, in this imaginary way. I don't have that for visuals. And people just don't get it. And I feel like that's might be the same for you. Like, you're a bit of, I was going to say a bit to be nice to you, but I don't need to. You're a psychopath. You're lacking in empathy in other ways that people are not. And do people just not get it? Do they just like, how can you function as a human being?
9: Of course I don't, but that was a perfect example you gave there. You know, it doesn't matter how many times I said, you know, please try and envisage us on our wedding day because it's going to really mean a lot to me that you can actually close your eyes and picture that beautiful moment. And you'd say, I would do anything to do that. I just can't.
13: I have my girlfriend's eye color memorized because I can't picture them. And when I tell her she has green eyes, she loses her mind because they're blue. You know, she can't relate. Yeah. It must mean I don't love her kind of thing.
9: Exactly. And a lot of people will think that about me. You can't care. You can't be a good person because you don't have this neurotypical brain. And that's really unfair in 2026, right? It's like looking at talking to a blind person and saying, look up at the sky. It's blue.
13: Yeah.
9: You can surely see it's blue. No, I'm blind. Come on, look how beautiful the sky is. Have a look. It's blue. Everyone can see it. I can't see it, but I can hear the birds. You know, that's the difference.
13: Let's do the radio thing and boil down what people can learn from a psychopath to help them in their world. If I were to approach you as a life coach, as someone who's riddled with self-doubt and feels too much, what one piece of advice would you give me?
9: Yeah, the person you are can be changed. You know, people think their identity is something that's stuck in stone. It can be malleable. It's very malleable. It can be changed. It can be adapted. You can start to utilize, drop, pick up different parts of yourself that are going to help you achieve the things you want. So find out the things you want, work out the type of person you need to be and start to become that person, whether it's a little bit psychopathic or not.
13: Check out Lewis Raymond Taylor's book. 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Lewis, chatting with you today has been a joy.
9: Thank you so much for having me.
13: That's a wrap on the show. Give us a ring. Our number is 1-888-505-6644. That's 1-888-505-6644. Got feedback, a suggestion for a guest, or want to say hi? Give us a call. Bye-bye.
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24: 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The crowd is louder. Elks football is back on 880 Chad. The official voice of your Edmonton Elks. CHED, part of the DNA of Edmonton. The mighty 880 Chad. 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
26: This is Global News. It is 10 o'clock. I'm Zach Ferguson. It is 24 degrees, heading down to 17 tonight and up to 24 tomorrow. City Council is going with an alternative design to add bike lanes onto a portion of 50th Street. The plan would keep parking on about half of the stretch by narrowing the road's median. The original plan would have removed all on-street parking between 102nd and 109th Avenue, which prompted to the protest. Edmonton Mayor Andrew Knack says it's a great compromise.
27: Here's a great example of where you can add bike infrastructure, maintain your lanes of traffic, maintain your parking. Why wouldn't we do it? Everyone benefits from that's the best scenario possible.
26: The adjustment does bump the cost from $2.4 million to an estimated $4.9 million. And speaking of City Council, it's debating how and where lodging housing can operate in Edmonton. It comes as concerns are raised about how infill properties were being used. Global's Jasmine King with more.
28: Sparked by complaints and suspicions around lodging houses, councillors discussed changes to rules governing houses
1: that are rented by the room. The city says it has had 53 complaints so far this year about lodging houses. Some of those concerns are over whether new infill properties are being used as rooming houses or short-term rentals, creating problems with parking, traffic, and disruptive behavior. On Tuesday afternoon, city administration presented their recommendations to council, which include no longer allowing them in row or multi-unit housing. They also recommended changing the minimum number of bedrooms in a lodging house to 3 and cap the maximum amount of sleeping units at either 8 or 12, depending on the type of home. The proposal would also not allow rooming houses to operate in a secondary suite. Councillors say changes could affect students and those in need of affordable housing in the city. They also raised concerns over the recommendation to no longer allow lodging houses in row housing. A final decision has not yet been made. The proposals will go to a public hearing later this year. Jasmine King, Global News.
26: The announcement of a pair of pipelines from Alberta heading to the west and the east are the talk of the province. Tony Wingham is the premier of Newfoundland and Labrador, attending his first Calgary Stampede, and talked all about the excitement in the air. He's promoting investment in his home province around offshore oil, but says any project of this size is good for everyone, coast to coast.
3: So these pipelines that we're talking about, the feasibility study now from west to east, and the announcement, of course, last week about the pipeline west, are fantastic opportunities for our country. And I think that's what we all should take out of that. But this is what we need our country to be a leader in the world. And I think that this type of initiatives are great for the entire country.
26: Both of this week's announcements aim to revive previously proposed pipeline projects that were since canceled, like Energy East and Northern Gateway. Looking overseas, the U.S. escalated tensions with Iran again, launching new strikes after they say neutral ships were targeted in the Strait of Hormuz, threatening the already fragile peace agreement. Rachel Scott.
5: U.S. officials tell us the strikes targeted Iranian defense and coastal surveillance systems, missile and drone launch sites, and port facilities, calling the attacks a clear violation of the ceasefire and wholly unacceptable. The U.S. also revoking part of the deal President Trump signed that allowed Iran to sell its oil on the international market.
26: Moving to 880 Ched Sports, we do have the final game of Round 16 in the World Cup wrapped up. Switzerland is through to the World Cup quarterfinals after beating Colombia today in Vancouver. The Swiss won 4-3 on penalties after extra time ended with a 0-0 draw. Switzerland will face defending champion Argentina, which came from behind 2 goals down to beat Egypt 3-2 earlier today. In 880 Ched weather, we do have a clear sky tonight, falling down to an overnight low of 17. Tomorrow, up to a high of 24 and a 60% chance of showers and a risk of thunderstorms. Thursday, another 60% chance of showers and a high of 21 degrees. Friday, 60% chance of showers and a high of 22. Right now, though, in Edmonton, we're now sitting at 23 degrees. I'm Zach Ferguson. Your next scheduled newscast will be at 11 o'clock on 880 Ched.
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0: Welcome, welcome, welcome. And I've said before, when you live in a big city like Toronto, there is ample reason to get upset and get frustrated. Big cities have big city problems, but there are also big city opportunities. And yesterday, last night, after the show, after our show here, I walked along the waterfront until I hit some construction. But I eventually made my way into the Portlands for an incredible concert. It was an incredible concert at this temporary facility that's been built on what will eventually be this new neighborhood that they're building in the city of Toronto. But for now, it's just an empty parking lot. And they built out an open-air concert area. I think there's five or six different evenings that they have planned there. They had somewhere between 9,500 and 10,000 people in attendance. It was that the backdrop was spectacular. You had the cityscape behind us. And you could see the little mini drones that were going everywhere because they were recording this. The money shot was constantly changing. And Black Coffee, one of the biggest DJs in the world, was spinning and hit one of his biggest celebrity fans, showed up. Drake showed up. I was there.
1: Really?
0: Thanks to my one of my best friends in the world, Glenn, and his wife Kelly set us up in an incredible location. They've called the place is called Future. And our friend Sean Kane was part of it as well, organizing it. It was amazing. Done at 11 o'clock. And this, I'll tell you what I liked. And Amy, nice to see you.
1: Nice to see you.
0: This was the city not getting in its own way. This is like a mini Rogers Stadium. This city has enough people there. Someone would have found a reason to say no to something like this. Mm-hmm. But instead, they took something that wasn't doing anything, and they took this dirt plot of land and turned it into this magical place. It was incredible. And typically, I don't know if the numbers are, but the city does that stuff every now and then.
1: Yeah.
0: And it's nice to see they didn't do it this time. And also, no neighbors around. So there's nobody who can complain that their sleep was altered because of it.
2: Was your sleep altered because of it?
1: I think so.
0: The music was great. My ears were ringing a little bit.
1: Did you feel old is my question? Because now when I go to concerts, no?
0: If you looked at the cross-section of the people there, this cross demographics, ages, religions. I mean, I saw every ethnicity, every age group. I saw, I was not the oldest person there by a country mile.
1: Wow.
0: And there were young people there. You could tell there were people who were very well-to-do and people who weren't. I saw someone who was on Dragon's Den who was there. And I saw people who were not. This was the Canadian mosaic. It really was.
1: Sounds magical.
0: It was great. No, and so nice that they did this. Like, this didn't exist 10 days ago. And it's in a city like Toronto, you could do something like that. So I'm glad they did.
2: Did you rock out? Did you get that big bobblehead weaving back and forth?
0: My brother had shot a video of me dancing. Nobody should see that.
1: Wow, yeah. No, we need to see that.
0: No.
1: Absolutely.
2: I actually don't want to see it.
1: Absolutely.
0: No, nobody needs to see that. No, babe. But every now and then, you got to highlight the good stuff in a city, even if you complain about it.
2: Do you ever do the robot? Oh, yeah. I do that. My daughter gets so embarrassed.
0: Well, yeah, I'm embarrassed for her.
1: Yeah, me too.
0: Don't do that.
2: Some solid stuff.
0: Like what I say, you got to know how the world sees you.
2: You got to know when to fold them.
0: Yeah, you got to know yourself. You play to your strengths, man, so don't do that.
2: Those are strengths. Huge strengths. Yeah. Amy, don't look at me like that. You know it's true.
0: Oh, yeah, but and all of a sudden when the lights, at one point,
1: Did they drop the beat?
2: Oh my
0: God. If you do stuff like that at concerts, then yes, that you're going to be.
2: Did you drop the beat?
0: Yeah, it's. Yes. Okay, don't do that either. My God, who am I working with here? Who am I working with?
2: Solid one, Amy.
0: Yeah.
2: Good job.
0: Yeah, you leaned into that. Oh, did they? And you did this.
1: Well,
0: did
1: I mean, I would love to see that. You in that moment where they dropped the whatever.
0: Yeah, yeah.
2: Yeah, but that would include seeing him dancing.
1: I know, that's what I want.
0: But it was very cool to see Drake show up. He was very, because these two have known each other for a very long time. Black Coffee's from South Africa.
1: Oh.
0: And he was in a car accident, I believe, when he was a kid, and he lost the use of one of his arms. And despite that, he's one of the best DJs in the world.
1: Wow.
0: Yeah, and I think...
2: I was going to ask if he liked Black Coffee, if he liked it half and half, but now that you say he lost one of his arms, that would be really inappropriate.
0: Well, it's inappropriate because it's a terrible joke.
2: I didn't know that.
0: Yeah, but that was awful. But awful. My God, I have to start vetting your jokes before that. I don't think our audience deserves a higher caliber from
1: That's
0: you.
1: True.
0: Yeah, I'm going to start vetting this guy.
2: I'm just warming up this week. Just warming up.
0: You're just warming up. Listen, it was, like I said, it was fantastic. But before, we want to talk about what's going on with the FIFA. Happy FIFA, everybody, by the way. Happy FIFA.
1: Happy FIFA.
2: Happy FIFA.
0: Happy FIFA.
3: Happy FIFA.
1: It's over, isn't it? Over?
0: No, it's not over.
2: No, it's over for Toronto.
0: Yeah. But there's somewhat. There's some great stuff, and we'll always talk about the great stuff, but sometimes the people come in and ruin good stuff, right? Like this is why we can't have good things. So, Kylian Mbappe was, they were playing Paraguay, and I guess things got heated. Paraguay, from what I understand from Drolle over here, they cannot match France toe-to-toe. They cannot match them for talent. So they decided to thug out, right? And they decided they were going to make this a messy, messy match.
2: It was ugly.
0: They were hoping
2: football to
0: draw fouls and all that stuff. And at the end of the match, the goalie for Paraguay, who had the ball, was trying to shake hands with Kylian Mbappe, who had just been mauled over the course of the match. And Kylian was not going to suffer that guy and didn't want to shake his hand. And so the guy threw the ball into his back.
2: Kylian Mbappe didn't even flinch.
0: Yeah, so a thug's got a thug. But a Paraguayan senator named Celeste Amarilla called Kylian Mbappe. And these are not my words.
2: Oh, my. I couldn't believe this.
0: Called him a colonized Cameroonian desperately trying to pass himself off as French.
1: What?
0: Which that kind of reminds me of the French racism back in the Yannick Noah days,
2: where when he would lose
0: they'd call him Algerian, and when he'd win they'd call him French. Okay, so she described him as a quote brute who had not learned to write, adding that quote instead of his mother's milk he suckled coconuts.
1: Oh my God!
0: And the most educated beings he'd ever heard were chimpanzees.
2: Like, I'm going to go out on a limb.
1: Woman?
2: I'm going to go out on a limb and say that's a little racist.
1: That's a little.
0: It's like I don't know that I could get AI to write something more racist. Like,
2: I don't think AI would.
0: No, yeah. They
2: would say, not doing that.
0: And we've called the FBI. Here was Mbappe's response, by the way. He said she was a, quote, despicable woman who was, quote, unworthy of serving in Paraguay's Congress.
2: And you see, he said it a little bit longer, but that's the key element.
0: Okay. So her response, because she's got to go back.
2: Oh my God.
0: Quote, my posts were written in the heat of the moment. Oh, well, that explains the deep rooted racism. My mixed race blood, the beautiful blend of indigenous and Spanish heritage that runs through my veins, was boiling. I realized I was repeating the very bad behavior that I despised, so I deleted the post. I understand that it upset you because it was humiliating. And now, so that's
2: this is the turn.
0: That's her apology. But here's the mic drop. Here's the beat drop.
1: Yeah.
0: Now I expect you to do the same, speaking to Mbappe. Withdraw your remarks and apologize to me. I will not tolerate your aggression. You have no idea who I am, and you have no right to say that I am a despicable woman unworthy of the office I hold. This is gender-based violence, plain and simple. It is political violence against a woman who reached her positions with the votes of her people. Retract your comments. Retract your remarks, honor your French citizenship, and apologize to me. Otherwise, I may begin legal proceedings on the grounds of gender-based violence. And then she doubled down this morning. She said, I come from a generation where calling someone a, quote, little black shiz was the most usual thing. This woman...
1: She needs to take...
0: No, but she's unhinged. She's a racist. She's a gaslighter. I don't know whether she's far right or far left. I think she's so far, it doesn't matter. She's meeting right in that nexus of crazy.
1: Wow. Yeah,
2: You know what? That crazy, you almost have to respect how she doubled down on just the worst things you could say and the craziest things. And she just went, you know what? I'm going to go even crazier. Yeah. And you know,
1: she deleted her first post.
0: Well, let me just say, like, I don't know what generation she comes from, but if she comes from my generation, I didn't know anybody who called anybody a little black shiz.
1: Shiz.
0: And if they did, it was not a usual thing.
2: It was worse words.
0: Wow. Anyway, but I love that. You know, he kept his cool. Mbappe kept his cool. And you called her a despicable woman, unworthy of the office she holds. Lady, you're proving him right with every word that you post. Like, when you're in a hole, stop digging. All right, we're going to take a break. And when we come back, Germany is looking to ban something that I do, you do, we all do. And is this the right move for corporate Canada? That's coming up next.
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0: Well, as we are all trying to get used to a post-pandemic world and try to get back to some sense of what normal looks like, there's been a push to get people back in the offices. You know, there's been a lot of pushback here in Canada from the three-day work week or the two-day work week or the bringing everyone back 5 days a week. There's a lot of reasons why that's a good idea, and it will come with some trade-offs for sure. Germany... had their own particular protocol during the pandemic, and in an effort to get people to recognize that in their mind, the good work happens at the office. Workers can call in sick by telephone, but would require medical certificates proving that they're sick from day one. And
2: can you see that working?
0: Well, I don't know that could work in Canada, and simply because we've got over a million Canadians don't have a family doctor. So can't get a doctor's note, so you'd have to go to Emerge. We know that
2: the people who do have doctors, it's very hard to get a same-day appointment.
0: Yep.
2: Very
0: hard. So I just don't know how that would work here. But I do appreciate the pressure being put on people to recognize that, you know, productivity matters. And being at the office matters. And, you know, we've seen Canadian productivity fall off the shelf since something happened in 2015. I can't put my finger on it. Despite my best efforts, I do not know how to explain how in 2015, Canada just started becoming far less productive.
2: I'm just really bad with recent history.
0: Yeah, I don't know.
2: It's
0: anyway,
2: like it's a hard thing.
0: If you have any ideas as to what happened in 2015 that led Canada to, it's like we lost a decade. I don't know. So anyway, we want to hear from you and let us know. Do you think a harder line when people call in sick? Do you think that would work here? And if so, how would we make it work? Or do you think this is a solution in search of a problem? 416-870-6400 or 1-888-225-TALK. Look, you know that for me, I can't really take a sick day. I mean, I can't work from home on a sick day. I mean, maybe I could if I sounded okay. But if I was,
2: yeah, I think you took a sick day when I think your voice was gone.
0: I can't do that. Then I don't need a doctor's note for that. You just hear me on the phone. And because you could hear it going for the days prior. And then the next day I woke up and I couldn't speak at all.
2: Yeah, but remember when I was super sick and I was working from home and I lost my voice, how much fun you made? How much you're just like ribbon. It was terrible and painful. And
0: But you, that's because you got shingles.
2: And that wasn't that time. It was the other time that I was sick.
0: I'm sure it was shingles related. I can't put myself in those shoes because for me it's binary. I can either work or I can't. And most, I would say, I think I've probably taken 2 days off for to not work. I've taken days off to do other work for hosting gigs and Q&As and that sort of thing. But by and large, if I can work, I work. There is, you know, these people who feel entitled to their sick days. That's the thing that gets me, that there are sick days built into collective bargaining agreements, and people are going to take them whether they were sick or not. In my humble opinion, that's not why you have them. That's not why you have them. And saying you're entitled to them, you're going to take them or you're going to get paid for them, I disagree with that as a concept. Yeah, those are not vacation days. You negotiated those. And anything else, it feels to me, taking advantage of the system. Let's welcome Frank to the conversation. Frank, you're the first call on a Tuesday.
13: Hey, Ben, how are you?
0: Good, thanks.
13: So, two stories. I used to work in the private sector. Mm-hmm. And when I worked in the private sector, if I called in legitimately sick, I would still get calls from my bosses asking questions about projects that I was working on, even though I have no access to the computers. They would still ask. That was their way to verify whether or not I was in the office or I was really sick or not.
0: Yeah.
13: Right?
0: Yeah.
13: Well, now I work the public sector.
0: Yeah. And how does that work?
13: The way it works in the public sector, if I'm sick more than 3 days, on that third day, I am required to bring a note from my doctor.
0: Okay.
13: As to why I was sick. So if I've gone longer than that, say I had surgery, then I'm on short-term disability while I'm recovering.
0: Sure. Yeah,
13: but that's for a lot of government offices, at least the one that I'm in, and I've heard from others. That's the standard.
0: And that so on a third day, you're sick on one day, and you're like, oh god, it's going into a second day. if by the end of the second day you're not feeling well, then you should be planning to, I don't know, figure out how to get to a walk-in clinic or something and have a doctor sign a note for you so that by the midday on the third day you can let them know, yeah, no, I'm sick. I'm really sick here. That works for me, recognizing sort of the pain points in our healthcare system, Frank.
13: I agree. And going to a walk-in clinic, yeah, he doesn't know your history. And, you know, they're just there arbitrarily signing a prescription note. But the worst part is they're charging you for these letters. So if you're legitimately sick, you're going to your doctor's still going to charge you for the letter itself.
0: Yeah.
13: So they can't, you know, you can't take, they can't, they won't, your company won't take your word for it. You know, you're out of pocket, whatever the doctor charges, $75 in that letter. But, yeah, walk-in clinics, same thing. Yeah, yeah. A lot of people go to that walk-in clinic. I got to get a doctor's note. You don't know your history, and, you know, they're hot. So, I see it could work, but sometimes I think it's taken too far.
0: Yeah, I agree. Hey, thank you very much, Frank. I appreciate it. We got time for Ryan. Ryan, thanks so much for calling the Ben Mulrooney Show.
14: Hey, man, that was one of my biggest complaints there, was like just the exorbitant cost, you know, to get a sick note. Now, if that gets fronted to the patient, then yeah, it might do justice to help try to keep those who are being dishonest from actually going and trying to get away with getting a fake sick note.
0: But yeah, and you know, I think you make a good point. I think you make a good point that, you know, again, if you make it, if the system, it's not necessarily about this. It's about creating a system of responsibility where if you are going to be somebody who takes a day off because you've got a little tickle in your throat, well, you might think twice if all of a sudden you're going to be out of pocket or if you are going to have to jump through some hoops. That could be why they want to be this onerous. I mean, maybe the idea that the Germans are putting forth is the beginning of the conversation, not where it's ultimately going to end up. But if they establish it, this is where we're willing to go, banning it completely, well, then anything is better than the system that you have. So starting with a strong position like that could be the reason. Hey, thank you for the call. We got time for John in Calgary. John, welcome.
15: Hey, Ben, I love listening to your show.
0: Well, thank you.
15: I just wanted to point out there, I don't take many sick days for myself, but I take a fair amount of sick days for both my kids.
0: Yeah.
15: As I'm the one that works in the city and my wife works a little bit out of the city, so it's just easier, you know, for me to have to take those days. If the kids can't stay in school, one of us has got to go home.
0: Right.
15: And then, of course, I get sick afterwards and I got to work through it.
0: Yeah. Yeah, that's our lot in life as parents, huh?
15: Yeah, you bet. I mean, good thing I work in a car, so I'm not getting anyone else sick.
0: Yeah, yeah. And do you have to prove that you're sick? Or, like, how does it work if you take a sick day for your kids?
15: My boss is fairly understanding, which is great. I think if I pushed it to 3 days, they're going to want some kind of notification.
0: Yeah.
15: But, you know, I usually get a day or two grace period kind of deal. And most of the people in our company are parents, so there's kind of a trend, you know, fall and spring where a lot of us are taking a day or two.
0: I feel you, John. How's everybody in your family right now? Everybody healthy?
15: Oh, everyone's perfect. It's summer vacation now. You can't get sick now.
0: No, of course not. It's only when you got stuff to do. Hey, John, thanks so much for the call. I appreciate it.
15: You bet, boss.
0: All right. Thanks to everybody for calling in. Yeah, something tells me this is the beginning of this is the posturing in Germany first. They'll probably end up putting some water in their wine. When we come back, we're joined by Carmi Levy. I had a great conversation yesterday with a professor about PlayStation going exclusively digital. We're continuing that conversation with Carmi Levy, talking about that and a raft of other tech stories next on The Ben Mulrooney Show.
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0: 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The Ben Mulrooney Show.
1: Well, there are fans of the PlayStation that are up in arms. They feel betrayed by Sony because Sony announced that PlayStation games on disc in 2028 that'll be it. They're killing them. They're going to offer digital downloads only. That's how you are going to buy games. You're going to go to their store, or you're going to have a QR code. It's going to take you to a place where you can download the game, and that's how you play it. No more waiting in line at stores. No more holding on to games, trading them with your friends, trading them in when you're done with them. None of that. You no longer own these. You are a licensee. And to talk about that, as well as some bad news coming out of Microsoft as well, and so many other stories, we're joined by our good friend, tech journalist Carmi Levy. Carmi, welcome. Happy Tuesday.
2: Happy Tuesday, Ben. So good to be with you.
1: Yeah, so I had a long conversation about the PlayStation pivot yesterday, and it's a far cry from the way you and I enjoyed games. Everything's going digital, and the investment that these people place in these games, it's no small sum. And so they want to make sure that they can squeeze every dollar out of it. So I understand the business case, but the nostalgia is the thing that makes me sad.
2: Yeah, well, absolutely. I mean, you know, this notion of buying games, you know, saving up for them, buying them, bringing them home, putting them on a shelf, taking them out deliberately, putting them in the machine, loading them up. I mean, that is increasingly a thing of the past. When Sony introduced the PlayStation 5 a few years ago, a lot of people raised their eyebrows because one of the options, the hardware options, was a diskless version.
1: Yeah.
2: And we should have known then, and that was a bit of a foreshadowing, that eventually discs wouldn't even be an option. And that's kind of where we're at now. Look, it happened to movies, it's happened to music, and now it's happening to video games as well. And I think that the thing that bothers the disc version, and we should have known then, and that was a bit of a foreshadowing, that eventually discs wouldn't even be an option. And that's kind of where we're at now. Look, it happened to movies, it's happened to music, and now it's happening to video games as well. And I think that the thing that bothers me the most is that loss of control.

0: Company can change the rules of engagement at any given point in time and make your game go dark.
1: If you want to play it, you got to play it on their latest PlayStation 25.
0: That's right. And so you're stuck paying subscription fees. So you got to keep paying it. And if you stop paying it, it goes dark, or you have to keep migrating to newer hardware as they deprecate or sunset or essentially kill older hardware because they don't want to support it anymore. So this notion of you owning anything, it is no more. So gaming is a lot more expensive. It's a lot less of an experience. And if you want to save a few bucks because you want to go buy some used games somewhere, which let's face it, I did as a kid, my kids did it as kids, that's no longer going to be an option after January 2028 as well. And so we're slowly losing that battle, and companies like Sony, they're getting a lot more power in the process.
1: But, you know, like there's a big part of me that remembers that I had an entire collection of music on tapes, and then the tapes gave way to CDs. And then the CDs gave way to MP3s, and then the MP3s gave way to streaming. So I had to, the amount of times I had to watch my, the technology that I was told was the only one I could use become obsolete in my lifetime for my music. I mean, I bought the same music five different times on five different formats. So there's a part of me that doesn't, it's like, hey, this is just how it works. But what's something like this going to do to a company like GameStop that has a big chunk of their business is reselling old games or just holding games by being the middleman?
0: Yeah, they either find another business to do business in, or they're done. Because the very raison d'être of a GameStop is increasingly not selling new games, because that's an ever smaller component of the business. But it is buying and selling old equipment and games. It's providing support to gamers. It's creating that sense of community. And unfortunately, if physical games are no longer a thing, that's one less reason for that dwindling population of gamers who still care about physicality to actually go to the store. I don't remember the last time I went into the GameStop near my house. And increasingly, I think most gamers, they're saying the same thing. Just pay their monthly fees for their network access and be done with it. And to me, that's just kind of sad.
1: But Carmi, could this open up the possibility of a new entrant into the console wars who, I don't know, leverages AI to build out a game at a lower cost that would have otherwise, 10 years ago, cost 10 times as much?
0: And they
1: could be that we're going to give you the world's best games, like we're in our little ecosystem. They're going to be niche games, but they're going to be our games. And sure, we'll allow you to play against your friends. We'll have a network sort of situation. But everything, you are going to be able to play these games forever. They will be physical games. It seems to me like with AI, because one of the issues is the cost of production of these games. They take 10 years sometimes to develop them. I mean, people waiting for the next Grand Theft Auto for years, and they've been working on it with massive teams forever. You could leverage AI and turn those teams into small groups and cut down the cost and cut down the time of production, and you could actually make a pretty good business at it if there was interest in it.
0: Sure. I mean, there's a company called Valve that released something called the Steam Deck. And so the Steam platform was sort of an online platform that was supposed to be an alternative to Sony and Microsoft. And it was supposed to be lower cost, better games, more sort of digital, more online, not so much the big franchises, but, a greater diversity of offerings, because they weren't taking, 10 years to develop and, budgets approaching that of a feature film. But what ended up happening when they finally got their console to market, because of the chip wars, because the chip shortages, it was so expensive that it's no longer the cheaper alternative. In fact, it's a lot more expensive than a PS5 or an Xbox. So we're still waiting for that option. The worry about what Sony is doing here is that they're going to focus increasingly on big franchise titles. So smaller titles from independent studios that are, fresh new ideas and games, those are no longer going to have as much oxygen. It'll be harder for them to find an audience, which means, you know, innovation is not such a thing, but keeping, you know, having sort of safe options, the, you know, version 6 of the game that you've been playing for God knows how many years, that's where gaming is going. And that's another area where I think we're all going to lose if we're interested in having the most interesting and fun games to play. Not fun, but certainly popular.
1: And then you've got, like, this should be an opportunity for Microsoft

0: If Sony is going to be the bad guy this week, then Microsoft could be the hero. But sadly, we find out Microsoft is cutting 4,800 jobs and shrinking Xbox. This Xbox team, they're calling it the most significant restructure in the history of Xbox. What's going on there?
1: Yeah, so 4,800 jobs gone from Microsoft, which compared to, you know, their overall workforce, it's only 2.1% of its workforce, but it is also the third major layoff in the last 3 years that the company has reported.
0: But that company is massively profitable.
1: They are, but it, you know, in tech, as we know, it doesn't matter that you're profitable if you're not making enough fruit to satisfy your investors, if you're not growing fast enough, if you're not keeping up in emerging areas like AI, which Microsoft is fighting to do, then you will be punished. And so Microsoft is getting ahead of the game. And the truth of the matter is of all of Microsoft's different, very diverse business units, the Xbox unit has been the biggest drag for the last 2-3 years. Right. It simply has not kept pace. And so 1,600 jobs gone now, another 1,600 gone in that unit by this time next year, 4,800 total. And they're basically saying that they're trying to build a bigger future for Xbox, not a smaller one, by getting rid of all these people. I don't quite see how that happens. But, you know, Microsoft has essentially said the way we ran Xbox up until now, we were buying up smaller studios, incorporating them into our business, putting more offerings online. That didn't work, and our revenues certainly show that. Xbox is barely growing compared to the rest of the company that is, and something had to give. So on the one hand, you have, you know, Sony's PS5 now going discless, no physical media, and a very uncertain future for Microsoft. Suddenly, it isn't clear what sort of the future of the gaming industry looks like, because the two biggest players are in significant trouble, and it looks like the kind of games that we used to play on these platforms, over the next few years, we're not going to be playing them at all.
0: I miss the days of Nintendo and Sega and the Game Boy and TurboGrafx. Yeah. Anyway, when we come back, we're going to be talking about this, a story. You knew it was going to happen, an AI actor in a movie. It's coming, but it's how what this movie is about that makes me think these guys could be onto something. That's coming up next.
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0: Welcome back to The Ben Mulrooney Show, and welcome back to Carmi Levy. Carmi, some people have heard of Tilly Norwood, and some have not. And for those who don't know, Tilly Norwood was revealed, discovered, if you will, a few months ago, maybe about a year ago, as an ingenue AI actor. She presents as a very, very pretty young actor. The headshots and the photographs present very well. And there was this narrative that the group that kind of owned Tilly Norwood was going to start putting her into projects. And so the axe was hanging, but it was not falling. Well, it has fallen. And they've announced that Tilly Norwood is going to lead a new movie called Misaligned. And it's a comedy drama. Now, a lot of people immediately, Carmi, get their back up and they think, well, this is the end of filmmaking. But to me, it's what the movie is about that makes this so interesting. Go ahead. Yeah,
1: the fact that she is an AI creation, they're building the story around that. So
0: yeah.
1: The character that she plays lives in what's called the Tillyverse. It's a surreal digital world somewhere up in the cloud. And Tilly she's an AI being. She doesn't really have a body. She has no experience. She has no childhood. So, you know, that's sort of the basis of it. And the entire story revolves around the fact that she's trying to become more real, more connected, more human. And so, and again, like, you know, it's still early. We haven't seen anything. They're just starting to pull the production together. But, you know, at the very least, they're not pretending to be something else. This is not, they're not trying to pass off an AI avatar as a human actor. They're also using actual, they say the AI is not creating this film. They're not typing a prompt and creating footage. They have directors and producers and other actors and their sets, and they're going to be shooting it using cameras and writers who are writing scripts and all that. Just the main character is an AI creation, and it's sort of one of those things where, you know what, AI is new. Mm-hmm. Everyone's throwing all these things at the wall. Maybe it'll be great. Maybe it won't be. Maybe it'll be the most terrible movie on the planet Earth. However, it's just like when Toy Story first came out in 1995, no one really knew what to make of all this computer-generated imagery stuff, and that turned out pretty okay because they were upfront about it. Well, maybe we should at least sort of pause our rage before, you know, actually seeing this movie when it eventually comes out, and then we can make the decision. That's kind of where I'm at now.
0: Yeah.
1: I'm looking forward to seeing it. Just of curiosity, and I'll reserve judgment until that, and we'll see. Maybe it won't be all that great, but you know what? We'll never know unless someone takes that first step.
0: See, I agree with everything that you've said, except the point of contention is when you said they're not trying to pass her off as a real actor. I agree with you. They're not trying to pass her off as a real actor, and that's why what they've done is so genius. That because they've created this this pretense, this Tillyverse, and that she's an AI who wants to be human. They can use the narrative of sort of progressives who say only gay people should be playing gay roles, only trans actors should be playing trans characters. No, there should be no race switching. You know, if the character is written Asian, it should be played by an Asian, right? This plays into that story. And the question is, I don't think that their goal is to ever have an AI actor pass as a human actor, because that's taking a job away from a human actor. I think what they're trying to do is open up sort of this intellectual and emotional space for people who don't ever want to see an AI actor, but they've created some, they're allowing for the creation of space where people say, you know what? That's all right. They got me here. She's got the quote unquote lived experience to play an AI. I'll go see it. And once they see it, I think the hope is to, for them to say, oh, you know, I went on an emotional journey in this film and there's not that much to be afraid of here. That yes, it was an AI actor, but I didn't necessarily feel that with every passing second. And I think that's what their goal is. I think their goal is to disarm people so that when they go see it, they'll have a good time and come out and say, oh, it's okay. There's nothing to be afraid of here. And I do believe that their intention is to have a new industry where these films can be populated by AI actors.
1: Right on. I completely agree. And also, like, you know, as we're sort of talking about this, I realize this is art. And you know, whether we agree or not doesn't matter, but it falls within the context of art. And isn't that what art is supposed to do? It's supposed to push our buttons. It's supposed to incite debate over what is and is not appropriate, what is inside the lines versus outside the lines. You know, we stand in front of paintings at museums and debate for hours about how we feel. Well, that's what this is doing here. It's polarizing. It's getting people on either side of the issue to argue with each other, but I think that's mission accomplished as far as an artist is concerned. You've got this new tool available to you, and you're going to use it in ways that have never been leveraged before, and you're going to see what happens, and you know, it might succeed, it might not, but that's kind of what art does. We've been putting new tools in the hands of artists for centuries as technology has evolved, and I don't think AI is any different. And the fact that it's only one component of an overall production that still uses conventional methods of production, I think that gives us hope for the future that, you know, actors and directors and writers and producers aren't going to be kicked out of jobs in the entertainment industry, but they are going to have cool new ways to tell stories. Yeah. And maybe that's something that we should all be rallying around.
0: All right, we're going to end this conversation talking about data centers, the sexy conversation of data centers. And I don't know why this surprised me, Carmi, the fact that there's in Wyoming, there the Board of Public Utilities in the city of Cheyenne has halted all industrial wastewater from a Meta data center, their cooling centers, systems rather, after discovering a rare metal-resistant bacterium in the city's reclaimed water. So Meta has a massive data center there, and I guess the water that was being pumped in that got pumped out wasn't purified. Here's my question: why is anybody building a data center inside the city limits of a city? These things should be out in remote areas.
1: Yeah, they should be. And ideally, they would be very far away from where people live and work. But unfortunately, you know, there's no, you know, this is new technology. And in many cases, the zoning laws that would apply don't recognize the fact that this is a data center. And so a lot of cities are kind of looking at the tax revenue, looking at the dollar figures that companies like Meta and Google and OpenAI and Microsoft are kind of waving around. And they're saying, ooh, you know, this will add to our tax base. Let's say yes to it. And so there are no rules. It is the Wild West. And so in many cases, they are being built uncomfortably close to residential areas. And as we know, data centers don't make for great neighbors. They consume huge amounts of power. So, you know, there's a much greater potential for brownouts and blackouts and electricity price hikes that, you know, residents sort of, you know, all of a sudden their electric bills are going up because there's a shortage. It's high demand. It's not their fault, but they're paying the price.
0: Yeah.
1: Same thing with water. These things, places consume so much water to cool the computers that are running hot inside of them that often leaves less water available for surrounding communities. Or in cases like this, it actually pollutes the water when it's released back into the environment. And so they're awful, awful neighbors. And unfortunately, you know, places like Cheyenne, Wyoming, they decided, sure, we're going to have one in, but we're not really going to do our homework to understand what that really means and how that's going to inconvenience everyone who lives here. We're seeing that happen in cities across Canada, community after community, including Hamilton, that are standing up and saying, you know what? No, we don't want them here for exactly these reasons.
0: All the more reason, though, for more remote communities to step up and say, hey, we'll take your data center. We've got tons of ghost towns in sort of northern Ontario, northern Manitoba, northern Saskatchewan, northern British Columbia, northern Alberta that are on the grid. And they have infrastructure that definitely needs updating, but they got roads that lead in, they got stores, they got schools, they've got everything that you need, and you can plug into the electrical grid. You have all the water you need, and if there's any contamination, it's going to have minimal impact on the people, and you could clean it up before it gets to a populated area. So this could be a really good advertisement for those rural communities. My friend, a great conversation. Thank you very much.
1: Appreciate being with you. Thanks so much, Ben.
0: All right. And remember, you can find us on YouTube, and we upload full interviews and content all the time. And thank you so much for joining us, Edmonton. We will see you tomorrow. When we come back, what are we doing next? Oh, yeah, more of the show on the way back.
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11: From the National Newsroom of the Canadian Press, I'm John Kennedy. An imprisoned gang leader in India has been charged with ordering the hit that killed BC Sikh activist Hardeep Singh Najjar. Lawrence Bishnoi and his alleged lieutenant are charged with ordering Najjar's June 2023 murder outside a Surrey, BC Gurdwara. The U.S. Justice Department says a total of 24 suspects around the world have been arrested for a variety of offenses, with three of those suspects arrested in Canada. Prime Minister Mark Carney is touting Canada's multi-billion dollar submarine deal with German defense manufacturer TKMS as he attends the NATO Leaders Summit in Turkey.
12: We made the right decision for Canada. We made the right decision for NATO. We have an opportunity of intense interoperability.
11: Canada plans to buy up to 12 submarines at an estimated purchase cost as high as $24 billion. A public memorial has been laid for a Toronto police officer killed in a brazen outdoor shooting last month. Mayor Soraya Martinez-Ferrada says the city came out in support.
13: Today was a very emotional. I think Montreal is crying and Montreal was present. Montrealers were all across the streets, police officers. I think it was a moment in silence and dignity and solidarity. And I want to thank Montrealers to show up today.
11: The 34-year-old officer was killed while responding to the shooting that happened in Montreal's downtown area. Two other people died, a civilian bystander and the alleged gunman. The Transportation Safety Board of Canada says it's too early to determine how 49 CN rail cars derailed on Sunday near Montreal. The independent agency confirms no dangerous goods were released from the cars and no one was hurt. Investigators are collecting information and are analyzing data from the locomotive voice and video recorders. The Liberals have shut down debate over a proposed ethics probe into Ottawa's BC condo buyout plan. The Conservatives dubbed the program a bailout plan for Liberal-connected developers who don't want to sell their units at a loss. Prime Minister Mark Carney says the idea came from British Columbia's NDP government and not Ottawa. Meanwhile, the Prime Minister has named one of his top aides and a Conservative MP to the Senate as he makes his first round of appointments to the Red Chamber.
14: The Prime Minister is doing away with the nonpartisan criteria for Senate appointments, a practice brought in under former Prime Minister Justin Trudeau. Now, Carney names his principal secretary, Thomas Pitfield, to the Senate, who is also part of his 2025 campaign team. Conservative MP Richard Mertel is also becoming a senator as he becomes the fifth Conservative MP to leave the opposition benches in the House since last year's election. This includes four floor-crossers to the Liberals. Both incoming senators will represent Quebec. New Brunswick cancer researcher Dr. Ron Ulay and Manitoba chartered professional accountant Gita Tucker round out Carney's first round of Senate appointments. David Baxter, The Canadian Press, Ottawa.
11: This is The Canadian Press. In sports, Switzerland is through to the World Cup quarterfinals after beating Colombia in Vancouver today. The Swiss won 4-3 on penalties after extra time at BC Place ended in a scoreless draw. Switzerland will now face defending champion Argentina, which came from two goals down to beat Egypt 3-2 earlier today. Montreal tennis star Felix Auger-Aliassime battled hard against seven-time champion Novak Djokovic, but came up short in an attempt to appear in his first Wimbledon semifinal. Djokovic earned his record 107th match victory after outlasting Auger-Aliassime in a five-set marathon today. Marina Mabre of Toronto's Tempo has been selected as an all-star reserve for the WNBA All-Star Game, which will be held later this month in Chicago. It's the first all-star selection of her career and the first for the Toronto Tempo franchise. Mabre is averaging 20-plus points per game and a league best of 3.6 three-pointers per game. From the Canadian Press, I'm John Kennedy.
15: This is the

0: There is a lot of talk about what to do in big cities with former office buildings that nobody has returned to the office for. How do you get a what do you do with those buildings besides tearing them down? How do you make them valuable again? Well, if the situation warrants it and if it's possible, a lot of cities are looking at office to residential conversions. Right by my place in Toronto, there's an old insurance building that was apparently turned into beautiful condos a few years, 10 years ago. Every time I walk by, I marvel at that the beauty of that building, and I'm so glad they found another purpose for it. In New York City, there was an old Pfizer building, and it was built, the project is billed as New York's largest office to residential conversion with more than 1,600 apartments. And that was that's a net positive, right? As cities like Manhattan, New York, they need more apartments. They need to be able to house people. So great idea, right? Well, they've stopped construction on it because it has become unstable after buckled columns and sagging floors prompted the fears that this thing was going to collapse. So everyone was evacuated, street closures right near Grand Central Terminal. And officials have said, okay, there are no injuries, but they're using drones to go in and get a good look at what exactly is going on. They are developing a plan to stabilize it with emergency beams and columns, but it's just a plan for a plan. So we are definitely going to be monitoring this situation, and we're going to ask the question: could something like that happen here? I don't know enough about this, Intrepid, but if there's one knock on North America, it's that we have been lackadaisical in our in our upkeep of our infrastructure.
1: But what's sad is that whenever we have some sort of tragedy, we reinforce the rules, the laws. If we have an earthquake, then all of a sudden that area becomes, all the building codes change.
0: Yeah. Oh, yeah.
1: To adjust. They've had some issues, obviously, in New York City. Historically, some buildings have come down, and not because of, for other reasons, obviously, but this is not something that should happen. You saw the pictures of this, the buckling beams and stuff. It's not good.
0: Well, after remember the Los Angeles Dodgers versus
1: San Francisco Giants.
0: Giants versus the Oakland A's, the World Series that they had.
1: 89,
0: right? It was the Battle of the Bay, and the entire, I was watching on TV, and the broadcast ended because of this massive earthquake, and the knock-on effect was new building codes, new technologies, and new systems were put in place that most of those buildings, even the ones that were retrofitted, are infinitely more safe today than they were before.
1: Absolutely.
0: And these buildings have to be, there are building code inspectors. I mean, if you've ever gone through a renovation, you know that an inspector will come in and make sure everything's up to code, or he's going to shut you down. So how do you get to this point? That's the question. How do you get to this point in a world of red tape and people watching everybody and people with the ability to shut you down in the name of public safety? How do you get to the point where public safety was this at risk?
1: Well, we're going to have to find out. There's going to be a lot of people that are either going to be running and hiding because they don't want to be found, or and also the police are going to be looking for whoever's responsible for this building.
0: We want to talk about college basketball now.
1: No, we want to talk about fraud.
0: Yeah, well, that's what I was going to say. We talk about college basketball in the way that we talk about college basketball, which is it's a backdrop for other interesting stories. And Kentucky is one of the most storied programs in college basketball. The Wildcats have won multiple national championships. And if you ever played for them, you would want your name to be associated with that excellence. Not so for Kerr Creasa, who was indicted on a $2.2 million fraud scheme. The former Kentucky guard allegedly used fake identities, fabricated stories, and deceptive communications to extract money from victims.
1: And that's the end of the story, right?
0: Oh, it is.
1: We don't need any details. No details?
0: No. So Creasa even told one of his victims,
1: here it is,
0: he would, quote, sell his organs to repay her. One of several dramatic lies.
1: All right.
0: Used against him.
1: Say that again.
0: Yes. He told one victim he would sell his organs to repay her.
1: Who wants someone else's organs?
0: The Department of Justice alleges he invented the crises, including a mother's cancer treatment, a failing family farm, while directing victims to send money to each other under false pretenses, leading to charges and his removal from Kentucky's alumni team. Like, I know what's going to happen. This guy at some point is going to issue a statement. He's going to say, I made a mistake, tried to make restitution.
1: I never wanted to give anyone my organs.
0: This is not a mistake. The first thing might have been a mistake. The first time you did something might have been a mistake, but everything after that was a choice.
1: Yes.
0: Everything after that. And you don't get to $2.2 million in fraud. I mean, something tells me he defrauded people out of $500 here, $5,000 there.
1: Also, when you start giving up things with this and that, oh, I'm going to promise you that, you know, you've doubled down a number of times before you get to, I'm going to sell you my organs.
0: Yes, yes, agreed.
1: All right.
0: But the long arm of the law finds everyone, almost everyone.
1: Well, it did also find this guy in Toronto this weekend.
0: Oh, yeah, the Peel Police. Now, this is
1: crazy, too. This is like movie stuff.
0: Yeah, so they found this guy who had stolen nearly $1 million in luxury goods from Square One Mall in Mississauga.
1: So how did he do
0: that? How do you do that, right? Like, we've seen smash and grabs. We've all seen them across the country. We've seen the videos of the hooded teens running into a jewelry store and bang, bang, bang, bang, stealing some stuff. Some of them get away, some of them don't. But they grab what they can and they leave.
1: Well, this guy,
0: to get $1 million.
1: He went a little bit after hours.
0: That's what happened. This guy, 41-year-old Amir Nikbakht, was arrested. They used extensive surveillance footage, and he essentially waited till it was closed and break in, and then he had the place to himself.
1: Yeah,
0: he went to Holtz, he went to jewelry stores.
1: I wonder if he was leisurely.
0: No,
1: was it leisurely? Yeah.
0: Well,
1: you know,
0: I see a picture of him. He doesn't.
1: Watches.
0: He doesn't look terribly athletic. I think this was a crime designed for the pace at which he lives.
1: He looks a little depressed in the picture.
0: Well, yeah, because they went to his house. They went to his house and they found everything there.
1: But I think it's the funniest thing that they found, lottery tickets.
0: Yeah, well, yeah, dude.
1: Like, what? You stole lottery tickets? Yeah.
0: They warned that organized retail crime is surging and increasingly violent, with highly mobile groups targeting multiple jurisdictions, calling it a public safety issue, not just a retail problem.
1: Well, we do know that's happening, right?
0: We know, but if we find out that this guy was working as part of a larger organization, again, like, what does it say in our country that more and more we tell stories about transnational gangs or groups of people working in concert? It's because they know that, yes, criminal behavior and criminal activity is inherently risky. But if you go to a place like Canada, that risk is lesser than in other places.
1: Well, it wasn't lesser for this guy.
0: Well, it was until they found him.
1: Yeah, they found him. Eventually.
0: It was until they found Holt Renfrew. So
1: is that the largest bit of fraud you think we're going to talk about?
0: No.
1: For this one,
0: everything's bigger in China. Texas and China. A court in eastern China sentenced this former guy, doesn't matter what his name is, to death after finding he took a number of dollars in bribes over three decades.
1: How many do you think over? You know, it's China, right? So it's like maybe a couple million.
0: $325 million in bribes. One of the largest corruption sums seen in recent years.
1: You think he would have quit while he was ahead?
0: You would think,
1: I don't know. $200 million?
0: Investigators say the abuses is a position to secure contracts, land deals, financing to others in exchange for cash and valuables. Despite cooperating with authorities, the court ruled his crimes were too severe for leniency. Death.
1: Do you know what I bet happened?
0: What?
1: He was, because he was in this position of power, he'd been bribed so many times that these same guys kept on going back to him, and he couldn't leave his job.
0: And he also didn't, like, it's normal to him now. This was just the way business was done. Although there are some who are suggesting that this happens all over China, and the ruling group decided this was a guy they didn't like. There is that option, too. All right, we're going to take a break, and when we come back, we're talking with the Minister of Energy of Mines from Ontario about a story that is decidedly national in scope.
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0: Well, normally when we have this next guest on the show, he's the Minister of Energy and Mines for the province of Ontario. It's because we're talking about an Ontario-specific story. And sometimes it's a story where it starts in Ontario with ambitions to then export something elsewhere. But in this case, this is a decidedly national story. So before I dig into it, let's welcome to the show Minister Stephen Lecce. Thanks for being here.
16: Thanks so much, Ben. Good to see you.
0: So we talk about building the Canadian economy, and absolutely, for that to happen, the entire country has got to get together, and all the premiers have to align on some pretty significant values and projects. So talk to me about the Northern Shield pipeline proposal and how we all fit into it, but specifically Ontario.
16: Ontario's vision of building a pipeline from sea to sea, you know, invoking sort of the ideas of Sir John MacDonald, that we want to be one strong, unified country and economy. We have to have energy infrastructure that is sovereign to Canada. Our challenge is that today, the pipelines that connect Western crude in Alberta to Sarnia, which is Canada's largest refinery capital and hub, flows through America. And the Democratic governor of Michigan and the American Republican president in the White House have both mused about shutting down energy infrastructure, undermining our economy. And so it begs the question, why, as Canadians, do we depend on American infrastructure? Do we import energy when we're the third largest proven oil reserve on Earth? And this is the type of, you know, critical thinking I think Premier Ford's bringing to the nation, to say we can do better. We can build it, we can mine it, we could refine it here at home. And that's why we brought forth this Northern Shield concept, connecting directly from Western Alberta's, from Alberta's oil patch, getting right into Sarnia, where we have three existing refinery. We produce about 400,000 barrels a day. And I think our government's instinct is we could do so much more and have be more energy sovereign and more self-reliant by doing this.
0: Okay, so essentially the pathway would be like a fish hook that goes through the Prairie Provinces, through Manitoba, and then hook back down into southern Ontario. Once there, and once turned into all sorts of things, including jet fuel, and I know the Premier of Alberta was talking about having a sovereign a reserve of a number of these fuels. We saw the impact of not having a jet fuel on hand just a few months ago, and the impact that had on travel. So all good things, but once it's produced in Sarnia, it still has to go somewhere, and the most logical thing is America. But is that the plan? Would that be the plan? What do we want to do with it?
16: So first of all, we want to process more of our oil at home. We are a net importer. 50% of the oil that we bring into Ontario comes from a line five, which is it goes through Michigan. And their governor and the president of the United States have both talked about undermining energy infrastructure and particularly shutting down that specific pipeline. And it fundamentally is a challenge. It's a strategic issue for the country, and it's a vulnerability if we don't have a pipeline that is sovereign in its route. What we want to do is terminate it in Sarnia, because that's the country's existing petrochemical and refinery hub, so that we can do more domestic refinery and we could buy, purchase, and use more oil made in Canada. The secondary objective is a strategic oil reserve. We are the only G7 nation where our country does not have a government-controlled or managed a stockpile. If God forbid Strait of Hormuz and another conflict and war shut down global supply, we have, you know, in and around 10 days of supply left in the country. A massive vulnerability, ironically, in a nation that has among the top three oil supplies on Earth. And so the Premier and the government have said, look, let's think as a nation. Let's leverage the strengths of Canada, and let's ultimately build that domestic capacity, and particularly a supply that will guarantee and protect our economy from any type of global conflict or instability.
0: Okay, so I've got two other issues that I want to address with you before we run out of time. And this all sounds great, except there is a glaring hole in the middle of the plan, and that hole is the shape of Manitoba. Because Wab Kanew, the premier of that province, says that he has not participated, nor will he participate in this gambit, because, as he said, this did not begin with Indigenous consultation. They are being brought in after the fact. How do you deal with the Wab Kanew of it all?
16: Well, I mean, the truth is we've had very positive engagements with the First Nations. This is not a fait accompli. This is a technical study that speaks about the actual route that could credibly be built as we work with the private sector and the First Nations to get it done. The early technical analysis of the route was something we need to do to prove to the country, to the investors, and to First Nations that this is a viable concept, not some abstract deck that we're talking about, but a credible plan that can be built and ultimately can be financed. The second element for Manitoba is that they really care about having a connection point to the Port of Churchill. They see that as an important connection to Tidewater, and they have a vision to scale that port and use it for essentially deploying energy products. It could be LNG or oil to emerging markets. We have said to the government of Manitoba that our plan actually allows for a secondary pipeline to connect to the port to help expand access to Tidewater and to help end the landlocking of Alberta crude and get it to the world. So I actually think there's a pathway with Manitoba. There's good faith dialogue happening. And as I say, we want to work in partnership with First Nations, as we have done on the Ring of Fire, 5 years ahead of schedule. That was done with the First Nations, as we've done on critical minerals and mining and nuclear power, where we just announced the largest and the first nuclear investment of a First Nations ever in the small modular reactor project. So there's lots of examples recently, like the last couple of weeks, of partnership with First Nations. So I know we can do it again.
0: My last question is, so we're in the feasibility study portion of this route. It feels to me, based on what I'm seeing, that as this pipeline, if it were to go where we say it's going to go straight through sort of, I mean, is it going through Muskoka? Is it going through the sort of cottage country? And I gotta think that there are a lot of people who it's not in my backyard. It's not in my lake. How are you going to deal with the inevitable conversation that's going to come from a pipeline coming anywhere close to that very cherished area of just north of Toronto?
16: Look, I mean, all communities are cherished, and the natural environment is important to the government. If we care about the environment, we'll want to displace high carbon, oil that's being imported for some of the great dictatorships and authoritarian regimes of the world, and leverage ethical Canadian energy that has Indigenous engagement and the highest standards of environmental labor protections. I mean, it's binary. It's either we're buying it from us, or, you know, the Russians or the Venezuelans or the Iranians or a variety of other regimes or countries that are just simply not living up to the gold standard. And so I think there is a way we can build pipelines that are compliant with those standards, that we protect the natural environment, and that ultimately we protect the communities that the pipeline will go through. I mean, there are thousands of pipelines binationally that crisscross the continent and the province and every one of those municipalities inevitably. And our commitment is to do so safely. But our aim as a government is to fix this challenge. This is the problem we are seized to end, that we are beholden to America. We are vulnerable to America because our pipelines have to go through Michigan, and we are importing energy from America. And for those of us that care strongly about our values and standing up to President Trump and thinking about a more truly sovereign, self-reliant Canada, the only way is to unlock the bounty of our energy that we have under our feet. And that applies for minerals, to nuclear power, and yes, very much to oil and gas. And when we are a province like Ontario that produces a lot of the pipe and the steel and the lubricants, we have a huge industry around oil and gas and nuclear, and likewise in hydro. And I just think for us, it's about jobs, it's about competitiveness, and it's about standing up for our values as Canadians. And I just don't think anyone out there would rather Vladimir Putin's natural gas or oil to prevail over ours. And that's sort of the choice, Ben.
0: Yeah. All right. Well, Minister of Energy and Mines, Stephen Lecce, we got lots more to discuss on this as it becomes a reality. So thank you very much for that. And I don't know if you're back from the Stampede yet, or did you go to the Stampede?
16: I physically did not go to Stampede, but I am in Calgary today. I'll be back tomorrow morning. But 48 hours of hustle.
0: No carbs at the breakfast. I said the pancake breakfast. I see. Very smart. Very smart, my friend. All right, take care.
16: Thank you so much, Ben. Have a good day, guys.
0: All right. When we come back, gambling ads, they are everywhere. But as the industry has become increasingly sophisticated, have the ads kept pace? We're going to be talking about that next.
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1: Well, whether you like it or not, you got to take the world as it is. And the world as it is a world where this country and the province of Ontario have embraced online gambling. I think a lot of us have been surprised with how much advertising we have been subjected to, though. I think I did not expect this much, to be honest. And it's interesting. It's a social vice, much like some other, you could say alcohol. I don't see a lot of alcohol ads on TV, or not nearly as many as I see for gambling. And so I think it's incumbent upon us every now and then to take stock of what we are consuming in terms of ads. And my next guest, who is the CEO of King Ursa Advertising Agency in Toronto, Paolo Salamao, has said that these ads are stale and has some more than just that criticism of them. So welcome, Paolo. Thank you for joining us.
2: Thank you for having me, Ben.
1: So what do you mean by stale?
2: I believe that I think what we're saying, yes, people are there too many ads. I think a lot of people clearly feel that way right now, and rightly so. What I believe is that what they're experiencing is an entire category repeating itself.
1: Yeah,
2: so people, I think they're grouping, they will group that annoyance against this the category, I think, without knowing it, but I believe that's what's happening. The overuse of awareness when the message is all the same, and there are so many of them, so many operators going out there with the same message, you end up with people remembering a lot of annoyance against this the category, I think, without knowing it, but I believe that's what's happening. The overuse of awareness when the message is all the same, and there are so many of them, so many operators going out there with the same message, you end up with people remembering a lot of that.

0: someone was paid a few dollars to put something together in their computer and churn something out. And it's about quantity, not quality. And I don't know what the value add is, and I don't know what the differentiator is between the 50 operators and the 83 regulated sites. I have no idea. But for example, the one that does stick in my mind is an American company. BetMGM has very, very highly produced commercials with big stars. Not that you need big stars in them, but you want to stand out. In my mind, that's the one that does stand out.
1: Definitely. I think the problem, Ben, it's a lot more complex.
0: Yeah.
1: When it comes to advertising, marketers today have a big challenge in their hands. CMOs, lifespan is very short. I think that we're talking about 1.7 years is the lifespan of a CMO who's under a lot of pressure to perform. And the question a lot of times is, you know, do you reuse, you know, or do you keep it simple, but, you know, elevate your awareness out there by, you know, blasting the same message over and over. It is, you know, repetition does work to a certain degree,
0: yeah.
1: Right? Like, so it has worked for many, many years. The problem is that the playbook that worked 5 years ago doesn't work anymore.
0: Yeah.
1: And I think there's, unfortunately, CMOs, the decision of pushing, you know, those ads, which a lot of times come from different countries. So, you know, those companies who are established here and are regulated here, you know, they use, they reuse advertising from other countries and sometimes do adaptation. And we see this a lot, especially in Canada. But the truth is, Ben, this is that. Like, this is real factual data that shows that only of marketers today, I'm talking about North America,
0: yeah.
1: Marketers today, they're only 35% of them meet the basic foundation knowledge to navigate the complex advertising world. And 65% of them lack the principles to actually perform well, to better understand what the implications of the market, the changes of the market today.
0: So you're saying that the people who are populating sort of marketing agencies and the people who are helping spearhead campaigns don't know what they're doing.
1: I don't want to say that.
0: I'll say
1: it's a bit more complex than that as well.
0: Yeah.
1: And there, I mean, there's a difference between, and mind you, I'm separating here marketing and advertising,
0: yeah,
1: right?
0: Yeah.
1: So marketing is functioning side corporations, and the problem is that advertising and the world of communication today has grown sporadically, right?
0: Yeah.
1: Because we're talking about the attention of people is limited, and there's more ads than ever. We're exposed to, people are exposed to 4,000, over 4,000 ads a day.
0: And
1: that's the exposure of an average person.
0: That's
1: right?
0: Why, honestly, that's why I got YouTube Premium. Because I'm so tired of seeing ads on YouTube. I'm on YouTube all the time, so no more ads. And I thought, you know, I honestly thought gone would be ads if streaming was the way to go. But there's ads all over my Amazon Prime, and there's ads all over my Netflix, mm-hmm. and all. So they're everywhere. But when it comes to advertising for something that people. It's an addictive venture, gambling. Some people are prone to it, others are not. Do we even need advertising for something like that?
1: Absolutely. All right, so I'll tell you this. Yeah. The case today is the case of a mature category. Okay. A few years back, this nobody knew about. The operators and that were actually established, and you know, people had questions about like, is it safe to use these operators from other countries and so on. The government of Ontario had done a world class job when it came to regulation. Like 90% of wages today, 90% of all wages are regulated. And so using operators that Ontario government was able to regulate and give people the trust that it was needed. So once this has been established and everyone is aware of those brands and those

0: operators, that's when it's time to move on to a different tactic, move on to actually engaging people with their advertising and talking about their differences. Like, what is that you bring to the table that actually will make you distinctive from other brands? And unfortunately, I believe most of those brands today are using the same tactic and still forcing awareness on people and inundating, and you know, repetition causes this that we're seeing today.
1: So isn't that an opportunity for one of these companies to break out and break through if they were to adopt sort of the tactic of a mature industry to then differentiate themselves from all these other people who seem to just be creating noise?
0: Oh my God, you would not believe, Ben, the opportunity that any of them have in their hands. And I'll give an example. It was in 2000. Up to 2000, for many, many years, the alcohol industry, all the ads were exactly the same. Yeah. It was all about either parties they all were about like price, right? It was exactly the same until one day, and this is straight out of Canada, the I Am Canadian. I don't know if you remember.
1: Yes,
0: this.
1: Of course.
0: 2000, I the I Am Canadian.
1: Yeah.
0: The rent.
1: Yeah.
0: And that was the first ad ever to change a category and look at a category differently. Mm. So imagine that, like the power that this companies have to actually not just bring a different message, but actually look inwards to find features or define or bring innovation to their own platform. So actually offer something different, something unique consumers, to people out there. Right,
1: Paolo, we're going to have to leave it there. But if any of the 50 operators or 83 regulated sites hear this and realize that they could do something different and take off like a rocket ship, and they end up calling you as the CEO of King Ursa Advertising Agency, I want a finder's fee. Thank you, my friend.
0: Okay, we'll talk for sure.
1: All right, take care. Hey, thanks for the chat. I appreciate it.
0: Thanks for having me. Take care.
1: All right, when we come back, there's a bad look for media in Canada. One of the biggest media companies just got bigger, and one of their first moves was to lay some people off.
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1: Well, if you live anywhere in this city, anywhere in this country, you are touched at least a few times a day by Rogers Communications. Like, you either have one of their phones, or you know somebody with one of their phones, or you go to an event at a Rogers Arena or Rogers Center or Rogers Stadium. They're everywhere. You might watch Rogers Cable, or you might get your internet through Rogers. They are everywhere, and they've become even more eponymous with the over $4 billion purchase of to get total control of Maple Leaf Sports and Entertainment, which makes them one of the biggest. I mean, they own everything in the city of Toronto. And last year, during the Blue Jays run that the entire country got behind, and the ads that we saw from Rogers, it was a moment of Canadian pride, a unifying thing for which I gave great thanks. The experience of going to a Blue Jays game after the massive investment by Rogers in that dilapidated Sky Dome, now Rogers Center, is something to which I give thanks, because it showed me they were thinking of the end user, right? The customer, the Canadian. And so from that high, it becomes all the more disappointing to learn and read that Rogers Sports and Media is shuttering 6 radio stations in 4 Canadian cities as part of cutbacks to eliminate 230 jobs. And these closures are going to affect stations in Vancouver, Calgary, Halifax, and Kitchener. 80 people have lost their jobs already. The others are 80 people at the radio stations have lost their jobs directly. Another 150 involve corporate roles, sales and marketing. The list goes on. It's
16: hard in this industry.
1: It's very hard.
16: You hear about them all the time. Our company as well.
1: Yeah. No. Yeah.
16: I've been involved in that. It's not great. It's not
1: when
16: fun.
1: When I first got into media, I got in at the height of the market, and it was all downhill. Actually, we had a few good years, and that was when American Idol and Big Brother and Survivor. These were the biggest shows on TV. You know, Friends had just ended, Seinfeld had just ended, but you still had a Big Bang Theory and things like there was money at the end of that rainbow, and now the rainbow's gone and the clouds have come in, and so this is par for the course. But that doesn't mean that it's not without sadness, and also without asking certain questions. Could they have done something different here? I mean, they just spent $4.35 billion acquiring Maple Leaf Sports and Entertainment. And I don't know the economics of radio in Kitchener, but Intrepid, we kind of know what the pay scale is in radio.
16: Yeah,
1: it's not great. We're not talking millions of dollars here.
16: No.
1: We're not. So I don't know how you could look at it and say, yo, these 230 jobs, they are dragging us down. Unless it was the actual, like, they're shuttering them. They didn't even look for buyers.
16: You know, it's hard to feel any sympathy towards the big companies like Rogers and Bell when you see how they act. When Rogers knew that Chorus, which owns this station, and the Chorus Radio Network, knew that Chorus was having some financial difficulties, and they swooped in and bought up HGTV,
1: yep.
16: Food Network, Bravo. They did all this with all of those shows. They bought it all up because these were big earners for the company, but they knew that Chorus couldn't compete, and they did so. And it's dirty, dirty pool the way they do that. I mean, it's media.
1: It's not show family, it's show business. Great. Yeah.
16: Exactly.
1: Yeah, and I get that. But again,
16: these massive deals, and then you see them just the next week making these massive layoffs.
1: Yeah.
16: And that's the hard thing to stomach.
1: Yeah, and when, you know, Bell has been accused. I mean, I was a big, big fan, big advocate for Bell Let's Talk Day. I was part of the very first one. And I said, you know, this is one of the things. It's not a lot of good stuff that you can say working for a big corporation. But when a corporation like Bell puts all of its weight behind something like raising awareness for the importance of mental health and the conversation around it and raising money that was going to go to these vital services. It's like, yeah, I'm proud to be part of this. And then you turn around and, you know, a few short days after Bell Let's Talk Day, a bunch of people got their walking papers. I said, well, that's going to do a number on their mental health.
16: And they've done that a few times.
1: Yeah.
16: It seems that people are always at Bell. They're clenching a little bit around that Bell Let's Talk Day because they know layoffs are around the corner.
1: And exactly. And so we are living in a time of contraction but also market forces that are making the way we consume our content completely anathema to the way we used to. And these guys, I mean, I could say, oh, they're doing the best they can. I don't know if they are. All I know is the people doing the work, because I can speak for myself and I have to believe that the passion with which we do this show is modeled everywhere. It's at these radio stations in Kitchener and Victoria. You've got people who do their jobs to the best of their ability with the constraints that they have. And, you know, if the eyeballs or ears aren't there, it's not because the interest isn't there. It's not because the quality has necessarily fallen off. It's because people are consuming this stuff differently.
16: Yes. Well, I mean, we rely very much on people streaming.
1: Yeah.
16: You get a better signal with that. And people actually be in their car and they'll stream through their phone
1: because
16: they're connected. And instead of just tuning into the AM band, because AM radio is not...
1: Yeah, and a city like Toronto with all the overhead wires, it's even terrible.
16: So you do get that a lot. But then we've also, you know, changed over. We're now doing a lot more podcasts, a lot of more social media. Yeah. And that's really where the business is going.
1: Yeah. And again, like did they try those things? I don't know. Did they try to get people to pivot to listening to these shows on those different platforms? I have no idea. All I know is it's a very sad day because there are a lot of people who've been doing that for decades. I've only been doing this for a few short years, but there are a lot of people for whom radio has been their home and radio has been their family and radio has been that defining thing in their professional life. And for them to be told, yeah, you don't have radio here anymore because there is no radio station.
16: And radio is a thing that really does connect people.
1: Yeah.
16: It does.
1: Yeah.
16: It really does. Alan Cross says that all the time.
1: Yeah.
16: That this is the thing that people can have in common.
1: Yeah.
16: Everybody's listening to the radio at some point.
1: Well, they're saying it's these sports radio stations in Vancouver and Calgary each averaged fewer than 2,100 listeners. So Sportsnet 650, News 1130, 660 News Radio Calgary, Sportsnet 960, News Radio Halifax, News Radio Kitchener are all being shuttered.
16: Yeah.
1: Rogers is going to continue operating 44 radio stations across Canada, if that makes you feel better. 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
16: I'm guessing. They'll have to do something. They might do their own thing and put it online, I guess, but that's remarkable.
1: They could stream it as a live podcast.
16: That's surprising.
1: Yeah, because it's sad. It's sad because, you know, it's like screaming into a hurricane.
16: Well, you know, it is also very much, you hate to say the rich getting richer, because the people who are at the top of these big companies like Rogers, they make a lot of money, and it does not flow downhill. Yeah. And then you look at MLSC, what do they own? They own the Leafs, the Raptors, Toronto FC Soccer, the Argonauts, that doesn't make them any money. But then they also own, with MLSC, they also own the Blue Jays.
1: Yeah.
16: Rogers Centre here in Toronto and Sportsnet.
1: And do they own the WNBA team or the PWHL?
16: No, I think that's owned independently.
1: Give it time.
16: Yeah.
1: Give it time.
16: Well, and also, those don't make any money. WNBA has never made money.
1: We'll have a conversation about that coming up. One of these days, we have to have that WNBA conversation offline all the time.
16: Crazy
1: talk. All right. 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Coming up for our Toronto audience, there's a big giant snow pile somewhere in this city that still hasn't melted. We're going to talk about that next.
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23: From the National Newsroom of the Canadian Press, I'm John Kennedy. An imprisoned gang leader in India has been charged with ordering the hit that killed BC Sikh activist Hardeep Singh Najjar. Lawrence Bishnoi and his alleged lieutenant are charged with ordering Najjar's June 2023 murder outside a Surrey, BC Gurdwara. The U.S. Justice Department says a total of 24 suspects around the world have been arrested for a variety of offenses, with three of those suspects arrested in Canada. Prime Minister Mark Carney is touting Canada's multi-billion dollar submarine deal with German defense manufacturer TKMS as he attends the NATO Leaders Summit in Turkey.
24: We made the right decision for Canada. We made the right decision for NATO. We have an opportunity of intense interoperability.
23: Canada plans to buy up to 12 submarines at an estimated purchase cost as high as $24 billion. A public memorial has been laid for a Toronto police officer killed in a brazen outdoor shooting last month. Mayor Soraya Martinez-Ferrada says the city came out in support.
25: Today was a very emotional. I think Montreal's crying and Montreal was present. Montrealers were all across the streets, police officers. I think it was a moment in silence, in dignity, in solidarity. And I want to thank Montrealers to show up today.
23: The 34-year-old officer was killed while responding to the shooting that happened in Montreal's downtown area. Two other people died, a civilian bystander and the alleged gunman. The Transportation Safety Board of Canada says it's too early to determine how 49 CN rail cars derailed on Sunday near Montreal. The independent agency confirms no dangerous goods were released from the cars and no one was hurt. Investigators are collecting information and are analyzing data from the locomotive voice and video recorders. The Liberals have shut down debate over a proposed ethics probe into Ottawa's BC condo buyout plan. The Conservatives dubbed the program a bailout plan for Liberal-connected developers who don't want to sell their units at a loss. Prime Minister Mark Carney says the idea came from British Columbia's NDP government and not Ottawa. Meanwhile, the Prime Minister has named one of his top aides and a Conservative MP to the Senate as he makes his first round of appointments to the Red Chamber.
26: The Prime Minister is doing away with the nonpartisan criteria for Senate appointments, a practice brought in under former Prime Minister Justin Trudeau. Now, Carney names his principal secretary, Thomas Pitfield, to the Senate, who was also part of his 2025 campaign team. Conservative MP Richard Mertel is also becoming a senator as he becomes the fifth Conservative MP to leave the opposition benches in the House since last year's election. This includes four floor crossers to the Liberals. Both incoming senators will represent Quebec. New Brunswick cancer researcher Dr. Ronnie Ulay and Manitoba chartered professional accountant Gita Tucker round out Carney's first round of Senate appointments. David Baxter, The Canadian Press, Ottawa.
23: This is The Canadian Press. In sports, Switzerland is through to the World Cup quarterfinals after beating Colombia in Vancouver today. The Swiss won 4-3 on penalties after extra time at BC Place ended in a scoreless draw. Switzerland will now face defending champion Argentina, which came from two goals down to beat Egypt 3-2 earlier today. Montreal tennis star Felix Auger-Aliassime battled hard against seven-time champion Novak Djokovic, but came up short in an attempt to appear in his first Wimbledon semifinal. Djokovic earned his record 107th match victory after outlasting Auger-Aliassime in a five-set marathon today. Marina Mabre of Toronto's Tempo has been selected as an all-star reserve for the WNBA All-Star Game, which will be held later this month in Chicago. It's the first all-star selection of her career and the first for the Toronto Tempo franchise. Mabre is averaging 20-plus points per game and a league best of 3.6 three-pointers per game. From the Canadian Press, I'm John Kennedy.
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5: everybody. Welcome to the show for this Tuesday, the 7th of July. It is a beautiful day in the province of Alberta. Taking a look at the forecast for everybody, it looks like good weather right across the board by and large, which is fantastic. Can all dry out a little bit and look forward to a few days of this by the looks of it. Stretching into the weekend. Things should be pretty decent, and I think we'll all take it for a change. I'm going to have a busy, busy show today. Couple of things we're going to talk about, and one interview that we're going to have that I think you'd be interested in. We're going to get into the whole smart glasses thing. I don't know much about these things. Full disclosure, I'm a Ray-Ban Wayfarer guy. It's the only sunglasses I wear. And now, yeah, I'm a little... Those are the Meta glasses now, I think. That's who teamed up with Meta to make the smart glasses. Basically, what they are is a pair of sunglasses. I guess they don't have to be sunglasses. But regardless, you're wearing glasses that have built-in cameras and artificial intelligence, really futuristic kind of stuff. It's the updated version of the Google Glass, if you remember, that never really took off. But these things are pretty slick. Pretty cheap and pretty tough to spot. There's a lot of people that saying we got to be worried about privacy laws and how we handle these things in Canadian society, because essentially people are just walking around and filming all the time. Now, in public, there's nothing wrong with that. You're allowed to do that. There are no rules about filming in public, but where do you draw the line in private places, right? Be it businesses or homes or change rooms or who knows what, right? The list goes on and on and on and on. So there are some concerns about that. So we'll find out how far this technology has gone and what we need to do to try and deal with it. Speaking of technology, the prediction markets have arrived in Canada. For the longest time, we had a plan where you wouldn't be able to take part in prediction markets, which was kind of funny because they're on the internet, and you know, so we don't have a Canadian contingent of it, but at the same time, you can use all of them from the United States or wherever else. And basically, prediction markets are, I have a hard time seeing them as anything different than betting, but you're not betting on sporting events. Now, you can, there's betting on sporting events on some of these prediction markets, but you can bet on all kinds of things, like the outcomes of wars, climate issues, economic issues, and Canada is going to try and regulate it to the extent that what you'll be able to, well, some say trade, some say wager, some say bet, on economic issues, like will the bank rate go up? Things like that. Will inflation fall? Those kinds of things. And also some climate things, some weather-related things, like, you know, will the hottest month in the history of Canada be recorded sometime this year? Those kinds of things. Which makes it difficult to actually win. And that's what we'll get into today, because you're now getting into an area where people have genuine expertise. And I know expertise is a dirty word in some corners, but you don't want to go up against an economist on predicting what's going to happen with the economy if you don't have any background in the economy. But people do, and get taken to the cleaners. The interesting stat here is about 3% of the people on these markets win more than a third of the money that's won on these things. Like, it is greatly, greatly outsized. And everybody else is sort of their pool of money that they fleece, kind of thing. So we'll get into what you need to know about dealing with this. And we'll talk pipelines, too. We had, of course, the major announcement last week with the Premier and the Prime Minister at Calgary Stampede talking about the pipeline to the west. And then all of a sudden, out of the blue, we get this announcement yesterday from Doug Ford and Premier Smith about a pipeline to the east, which I gotta say has been met with a fair bit of skepticism. Understandably, you know, you can talk about where projects are in terms of the process of actually being built. It'd be hard to say that this one is anywhere. I don't think it's even at the start. I think it's an idea at this point. And the two premiers yesterday now said they would talk about a feasibility study. People ask, how's this thing going to be funded? Doug Ford says, well, the government has to pay for it. It's a good deal for government. That makes people a little weak in the knees. But you're not going to get any private involvement, certainly not at this stage of the game. And then there's the question about you know, how does this fit into the whole pipeline fabric? We've already got one going to the west. We've already got one going to the east. It runs through the U.S., and I would like the opportunity to have one that runs to the east, not through the U.S. I think that would be checking a lot of the boxes in this country in terms of, you know, being a little more independent and sovereign and free from the United States. So I like that part of it, but I don't know if this is a realistic situation. Again, we're at the earliest stages of this, so we'll see where it goes. But again, who's going to pay for it is a big issue. We're going to speak with Tegan Hill coming up a little bit later. She's with the Fraser Institute, saying, you know, you might have just bought yourself another pipeline when we talk about the one going to the West Coast, and now you got another one to the East Coast. And right now, again, the only money being put forward there is taxpayer money. Now, the one to the West Coast does have, you know, a small bit of private industry involvement, but it's still at this point in time looking for someone from the private industry to step up and get it done. That may come. The premier says it may come. And also coming up today, it's scheduled for 11:30, and I'm reasonably sure it's going to happen, and hopefully it happens relatively close to that time. Pierre Polyev is scheduled to join us today. It's been a long time since Pierre Polyev has been on the show, but he, like so many other politicians, is currently in Alberta doing the circuit, right? I mean, Calgary Stampede is... it's must attend, I think, for a great many politicians. I think it doesn't matter where you're from. If you're a Canadian politician, having a little FaceTime at the Calgary Stampede is an important thing to do. And if you're the leader of a national party, it's pretty much required. So Carney's been there. Polyev's been there. And he's now moved up to Edmonton. And he's got some events in Edmonton this morning. But like I say, he is scheduled to join us coming up at 11:30 this morning. I wouldn't be surprised if it was a little bit late, but I'm reasonably confident that he will join us today. And we'll get into the conversations with him that you would expect. I'm fascinated. I genuinely want to know how, politically speaking, you navigate this, because he's done a really good job of being staunchly pro-Canadian and pro-Alberta within Canada. He hasn't wavered from that. He's been very vocal about it and said his party will be, and he'll be campaigning for Canada, which I think is great. But at the same time, you've got this pipeline deal, and the premier and the prime minister, as they made their announcement on this pipeline, sort of tied the fact that, hey, look, Canada still works for Alberta. Alberta can get things done that they want and they feel they need within Canada. And look, this is proof of it, right? And the premier says, trust me, things have changed. Things are different. If you're Pierre Polyev, you can only go so far with that. And I'm talking just pure political considerations here. He's called it a pipe dream, not a pipeline, right? Basically, it's a win for Carney to say, yeah, okay, this is getting done. Things are different. Well, if things are different, then why do we need to vote? Like, politically, it's a fascinating conversation. So we'll get into him about that. But he's, you know, as the pipeline was announced, he's pointed out, rightly so, there are still some potential barriers that loom there.
6: I think the North Coast ban is ridiculous. American tankers travel through those same Pacific waters all the time, from Alaska to the U.S. West Coast. So why does Mark Carney believe it's safe for our American tankers carrying American oil from Alaska to California is safe, but it's not safe for us to send Canadian oil over to Asia through the same passages?
5: Well, yeah, okay, just on that, I mean, The tanker ban is not about sailing through the waters necessarily. It's about the loading and offloading. I mean, that's why you can't build the port, right? It's not necessarily about the tankers sailing through. And to be fair, there's... And you know, nothing that he's saying is 100% inaccurate, but it's not 100% accurate either. Like I say, it's not about tankers sailing through those waters. Both countries, Canada and the United States, did agree to what they call a voluntary exclusion zone, where they said we won't sail through those waters. And by and large, and almost all of the time, American tankers sail far west of these waters that we're talking about here. They stay far, far, far outside of the zone. And regardless, the tanker ban doesn't talk about sailing tankers through the area. It talks about loading and offloading ports. So it's a slightly different conversation. But fair enough. The tanker ban is still there. And then again, Well, that's why we're going to the south, so I don't know how it necessarily fits into the north. But there are other considerations. It
6: takes about 36 hours less time to get to Asia from northern B.C. as it does from southern B.C. And that's because of the curvature of the Earth. That's just simple geometry. The further north you go, the shorter the curve you have to travel to get to the other side of the pond. And so that's why we believe that the best place to put a pipeline is to Prince Rupert or Kitimat, which can take a million barrels mostly to Asia. We don't want a pipeline that will simply lead tankers to take the oil south down to the California west coast. We're trying to diversify here.
5: Yeah, see, and then this is where you sort of get at odds with what Premier Smith is saying. And I don't know who's talking about taking it to the California coast. I think the plan is still to go to Asia, at least as far as I've heard. But the Premier says, well, the reason we're going to the south is because it's easier, it's faster, it's already there. She, too, also said that she would have preferred to have a pipeline go to the north. But it's kind of an interesting conversation to have. You want to come to Alberta and talk about, no. Alberta still needs to be part of Canada. Canada can still be, you know, beneficial to Canada. Alberta's better off in Canada. But at the same time, you need to argue against one of the major projects that the Premier has tied to proving that Alberta still has a future in Canada and Canada still works for Alberta. So it's tricky. It's tricky. It's politics. There's no two ways about it. I think that's just the reality of the situation. So we've got that going forward. Meanwhile, today you've got this massive NATO summit that's happening. And that is a big, big deal for Canada, and they're actually going over there in a position of, I don't know if I should say pride. I don't know if that's 100% accurate, but it's a different position for the Canadians attending this NATO summit because for the first time in a long time, talking about, hey, look what we're doing to actually prove that we are worthwhile and valuable members of this alliance. This is Defense Minister David McGuinty.
3: Our objective here is to continue showing to our NATO partners that we are moving forward. We are making significant investments. We've just chosen the submarines. We are building out our economy in this area. We're procuring lots of goods and services. We're rebuilding our bases. We've extended our stay in Latvia by 3 years. We're making massive investments.
5: Are making massive investments, announcing the submarine deal yesterday. I don't know if any contracts have been signed, but the plan is to go with Germany to build 12 new submarines, which is an important step. And then there was an announcement today that NATO is going to agree to build and buy 10 new surveillance jets. They're Saab jets, but they're built by Bombardier. It's the Global Eye Surveillance System. They're going to buy 10 of them, and they'll be built in Canada. That's a major win for Canadian industry. So some good things on that front when it comes to defense. I'll see if we have time to get into defense considerations with Pierre Polyev. He had an interesting take. This one really, really blew up on social media yesterday. It's a little Hegsethian. He was talking about the Canadian defense, and this is what he said.
7: We will ensure that military spending goes to enhance capabilities to protect our country and support our troops. It will enhance war fighting. It will not fund bureaucracy or defense lobbyists. And we will reinstill a warrior culture, not a woke culture.
5: Yeah, I think that's verbatim what Pete Hegseth has been talking about in the United States since he took over defense down there. And it hasn't gone over well. There are people who love it. Don't get me wrong. And Pierre Polyev knows it. There's a number of people that support Pierre Polyev that love it. There's limited that don't, though, including a number of working members of the military who found it a little bit insulting. So controversial statement. And again, I know a lot of people love that kind of talk. Anything anti-woke just tickles them in the special place. So I understand it. But at the same time, I think there's a lot of people that are like, do we really want more of that kind of rhetoric, especially surrounding defense in this country, when it looks like, and I've been critical about defense in this country for a long, long time, when it looks like maybe, perhaps, we've entered a new era there, and we're actually doing some things well when it comes to defense. So lots to get into today. But anyway, I've carried on long enough. I do have to get to a break. We'll be back right after this.
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5: All right, 780-451-8800-403-974-8255. That's the number. You can give us a call. You can send us a text as we go along today. And as I say, Pierre Polyev scheduled to join us at 11:30 today. So, okay, well, I thought we'd do a quick World Cup update while we got a second here. We'll be talking pipelines with Tegan Hill coming up in about 10 minutes or so. But between now and then, we were talking, Brad, you and I yesterday about the fact that the United States was playing Belgium. They were the last host country to remain in the tournament. And so many people were happy that they got absolutely thumped last night.
35: Yeah, including me and a lot of other people around here and across the country, I think. I mean, yeah. It just turned into a sideshow yesterday with the president getting involved and FIFA putting out kind of worthless statements and just breaking down how all the stuff went down with that red card business. So 4-1 for Belgium felt pretty good to watch.
5: Yeah, it wasn't that close.
35: No.
5: And the best part is that the red card guy, who they found a special way to let back into the game, did nothing last night.
35: Did absolutely nothing. The entire U.S. team did nothing. They got dismantled by Belgium. And quite honestly, you know, the U.S. looked good earlier in the tournament, but they played weaker countries.
5: Paraguay, everybody said, was their best game.
35: Yeah, well, it was, and that was the first game, and they played pretty well during the group stages and whatnot. But when you run into a powerhouse, if you're the U.S., and you run into a powerhouse like Belgium,
5: yeah,
35: you're going to go down, and you're going to go down hard, and it happened.
5: Yeah, they went down, so that's the last of the host countries to be eliminated. They all went out in the round of 16, all three of them, Canada, Mexico, and the United States.
35: Three days in a row. Saturday, Sunday, Monday, see you later.
5: Gone. I wonder what this means for the rest of this tournament. Like, I don't think there was that. It doesn't seem to matter. Like, these games will still be watched closely. They'll be sold out. There'll be huge excitement. There'll be huge followings. Like, you don't need to have the host countries involved.
35: No, you don't. There's a reason that there's a game on right now, and there's a reason why the rest of the games are mostly featured during the day, and that's to get the European, the South America, the African eyes on every single game that happens from here on out. So, people with the regular 9 to 5 and like soccer, they're going to have a tough time catching the next few games because they're all at 1, 2 o'clock in the afternoon.
5: Which is strange because, yeah, I mean, like, there was none of that going on for a while. But you're right. I mean, if you take a look at this, we got right now Egypt and Argentina, right?
35: Yes.
5: Egypt obviously is like probably 9 or 10 hours ahead. I would assume something like that.
35: Yeah.
5: Argentina might be close though.
35: Closer for sure.
5: Might be close, right?
35: Yeah, and then they have to back it up though with a 2 o'clock start. They have Colombia and Switzerland at 2 o'clock, so you'd want to get the Swiss eyes on that game.
5: And that's it for today? Those just those two?
35: That's it. And then tomorrow is a day off for everybody.
5: Oh.
35: And then it's a game Thursday, game Friday, 2 games Saturday, and then that will send 4 teams into the semis.
5: Those are the quarterfinals and then the semis, yeah. Okay.
35: Yeah, so a week from Sunday it all wraps up.
5: I don't know if I care anymore.
35: Did you ever really care, though?
5: Not much, but I tried to.
35: Yeah, you did.
5: I felt like I should. I actually went out with some friends and watched the game on Saturday, which was fun. It was nice. It was a good time. But when Canada left, I mean, I did watch the United States game last night just because we're in a really lousy time for TV right now.
35: There is that, too, right?
5: There's nothing on.
35: No, and especially as sports people, like, if this wasn't going on, the Blue Jays stink right now.
5: Yeah, they're terrible.
35: I wouldn't be watching that.
5: I refuse to watch baseball until at least September.
35: That's the other thing. I mean, they call it the dog days for a reason.
5: 162 games. Who can care about game 33 of 162?
35: Right, and it's the All-Star break next week, and nobody watches that. So, thankfully, at least for now, the World Cup's going on. But, yeah, we are in the dog days, man. It happens fast. And
5: hockey basically just shuts down right about now.
35: Yeah, I mean, even in transactions,
5: it just gets so quiet.
35: You'll see the odd thing here and there, but nothing of substance, unless it's a total surprise. But, yeah, that's what you get, right? Everything is so fun in April, May, and June with the playoffs.
5: Everything's happening.
35: Everything going on, and now you just kind of turn on the TV and go, okay, I guess I'll just watch another episode of Seinfeld or whatever else is on.
5: Thank God for the CFL. Thank God. We got a football game coming up on Thursday here in town. Elks playing. And that's good, too, because the CFL needs the attention, right? So that's good, and that's the only game in town, really.
35: Yeah, and the Elks look great. The Stamps had a big win on the weekend. Vernon Adams with 7 total touchdowns.
5: Yeah.
35: If anybody has him in fantasy football, they did all right.
5: 7, and the Elks are 3-1.
35: Yeah.
5: Crazy town.
35: Yeah, it looks good.
5: Things are going. Okay, we'll take a break. When we come back, we'll talk to Tegan Hill. Pipelines, did you just buy a pipeline? Did you buy 2 pipelines? You might have. We'll talk about that after this.

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19: One of the things that we knew we had to do in starting off on down this pathway was to de-risk the project. There are many, many pipeline projects that got underway and for one reason or another got stalled out and abandoned the regulatory process after spending either hundreds of millions or even billions of dollars. That was the environment we found ourselves in. So I would say that having both the federal government and the provincial government at the table as partners with Pembina, they give us the certainty that it is a financially viable project from a private sector perspective, and we give them the certainty that because we're partnering with them, that it's going to get built in a timely way.
20: That is Premier Daniel Smith last week at the announcement of the new pipeline route and the proposal, the project proposal that's now with the Major Projects Office, explaining why the federal government and the provincial government are essentially the financial backers of this project? As you heard, Pembina is involved. Very, very small stake, and it's kind of as a project manager. It's not necessarily in the construction phase or anything like that. The Premier continues to say that could change. We think it will change. You know, once we sort of show that this is viable and doable, it'll be easier to get private involvement and private money into the building of a project that by some estimates could top $40 billion. It's a lot of your money at this point. And a lot of people are starting to say, wait a minute, do we want to buy another pipeline? Among them, Tegan Hill, the director of Alberta Policy at Fraser Institute. And Tegan joins us now. Hi, Tegan. Thanks for being here.
4: Of course, happy to be here.
20: So as it stands right now, like I say, there's a little bit of private industry involvement, but there's very little cash on the table that isn't taxpayers, right? It is almost entirely public money at this stage of the game.
4: Absolutely. So as you said, the pipeline is estimated to cost between about $35 billion to $44 billion. There's just 10% private stake in that. The rest is the federal government via Trans Mountain Corp, which is a federal crown corporation, and then the provincial government. And when I say federal or provincial government, that really means federal taxpayers across the country, and then Alberta taxpayers, unfortunately.
20: Yeah, to the tune of tens of billions of dollars, obviously. Now, the Premier has said repeatedly private money could arrive eventually. She thinks it will arrive eventually. She said, as you heard, governments need to back it at this stage. We need to remove the uncertainty. Do you think that's true? Do you think we might see at some point private industry ride to our rescue here?
4: I mean, the outlook isn't encouraging. If there was an investment to be made, if there was a profitable investment to be made,
20: we need to remove the uncertainty. Do you think that's true? Do you think we might see at some point private industry ride to our rescue here?
4: I mean, the outlook isn't encouraging. If there was an investment to be made, if there was a profitable investment to be made, private companies would have

0: to the cost of producing, transporting oil and gas. And until those are dealt with, I'm not convinced that we will see greater private partnership in this pipeline.
1: So as the Premier says, and as the Prime Minister has said, you know, we're doing this. We need to build better. We've got the project that was pitched. Now we've got the proposal. We've actually got a route. It's with the Major Projects Office. The Prime Minister has until October 1st to say yay or nay as to whether or not it's in the national interest, and then fast-track it for final approval by September 1st of next year. That's not enough? Like, you think the questions still remain? That is, you know, like the Premier has said repeatedly, that is significant movement. It's something that's never happened before in this province.
0: So there is, you know, the chance, and it's looking likely that it could be fast-tracked, right? And that is a huge benefit for any industry company to say, okay, at least we know we can get this approved. But they still have to get that approval. And then even if it is fast-tracked, the new pipeline is subject to several very costly conditions and regulations. So there is an extensive carbon capture storage project that is tied to this pipeline, which is going to cost about $20 billion, estimated right now. We still have the industrial carbon tax, and that makes Alberta uncompetitive with jurisdictions like New Mexico and Texas, where companies can instead put that money. I think that Trans Mountain, what happened there, it would be very concerning to any industry company, even if it is getting that backed support from government, costs skyrocketed nearly sixfold for that project, reaching $34 billion. And then there's still Bill C-48. Now that bans large tanker bans from BC's northern coast.
1: Yep.
0: This is going to go to a southern port, but that's going to add transit time, and it's going to add more costs again to getting that oil to market. So it's just a slew of conditions, a slew of regulations that are still adding to the cost, which means reducing the profitability of this pipeline.
1: And that's the issue, right? And I think, you know, we've talked a lot about this on the air, and I've spoken with a number of guests who said, yeah, there's good things here. And like you say, you know, I mean, we haven't got this far down the road before, not in a long time anyway. So there are certainly some positives to the way things are going. But these things that are still in place, you know, and I've spoken with like Heather Exner-Pirro, who said, well, why would they not just go to the United States where they don't have to worry about the $20 billion carbon capture program? So, I mean, do you think those issues remain? I don't know what the Prime Minister's thinking is, but like you say, they seem to be pretty sizable barriers that could possibly cause big issues here.
0: Yeah, well, these were part of, you know, these discussions happened prior to this announcement, right? They confirmed what the carbon tax is going to look like and that it is going to increase and it is going to be in place. With this announcement, they confirmed Bill C-48, that tanker ban, is staying in place. Yep. So they're really actually reinforcing all those regulations and all of those costs, which do make Alberta uncompetitive. And so again, that's why I'm really not surprised that there's not a private proponent, because if it was profitable, we would see private industry coming to be involved. We would see that, but we're still not. And so that's why this is a little bit more disappointing for me.
1: Yeah, I think not just you. I think there's a lot of people with a lot of questions as to why some of these irritants, if you want to call it that, remain in place. Tegan, as always, thanks so much for your time. I appreciate the chat.
0: Thanks for having me.
1: You bet. Tegan Hill, Director of the Alberta Policy at the Fraser Institute. And we've talked about that on this show a lot, right? Like, and I've said repeatedly, if Carney absolutely wants to change the tune and change the entire positioning of so many people in this province and, you know, right across this country, the easy thing to do is to just say the tanker ban's gone. The carbon tax, the emissions tax, whatever, gone. Like, if you really wanted to make this easy on yourself, you could do that. But at the same time, there are considerations to be made for, there are two sides to this argument, I think, economically speaking. And I do believe that Mark Carney recognizes that economically speaking, it doesn't make sense not to do this. It's just too much of a hit, which we have sustained year after year after year after year. This needs to happen. So I think he's tried to thread the needle and sort of go to David Eby and say, listen, we're not going to go to the north. Don't worry about it. You got your hair on fire about the tanker ban in the north. Keep it. We don't care. We're not going to the north. We're

0: going to the South. So just stand down. And he did. And he also gave him a bunch of cash for infrastructure projects. So I think he's taken the David Eby piece off the table. That's not something he's worried about anymore. But the big issue here is with so many projects that have failed over the years and not been able to be completed, right? And we can go through the list of them. There's been a ton. Is this enough to show that private industry can make a go of it here? The premier was talking about that, saying, well, look where we are, okay? Look how far we've come. And she has said repeatedly, we've come a long way, but we're not all the way there. And she's not surprised that at this point in time, we're not seeing private industry step up, at least not yet.
1: I would say that we did have a number of projects, and I can elaborate on them. I mean, we did have Northern Gateway that had all of its approvals, and they were then canceled. We did have Keystone XL, who had all of its approvals and were starting to build pipelines across the border, and a presidential permit was canceled. We had Energy East that was $1 billion into a regulatory approval process and couldn't see the way to a finish line, so it was canceled. So we have pipeline companies that have literally spent billions of dollars in recent years on failed regulatory approval processes. That's the environment we're finding ourselves in. And so it does take some work, I think, to make sure that the private sector proponents understand that this is a real process. There's a real commitment on the part of all three parties, myself, as well as the Premier of British Columbia, as well as the Prime Minister, to get this project to the finish line. So whether what the share of the private sector stake will be, that remains to be seen. Maybe over time, as more and more certainty comes in, maybe we'll be talking with Scott about him wanting to take on a larger and larger share. But we want to make sure that a company knows that we're walking this path with them, so that we can get it to the end. And I would say,
0: and as she said, there's still a ways to go yet, but it's up to you to determine how many steps have been taken, if any. 780-451-8800-403-974-8255. People want to talk about this. Do you think this actually happens? You know, have we moved it that far down the road? Take your calls and we come back right after this.
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0: All right, 780-451-8800-403-974-8255. Couple of questions. Does this pipeline ever get built? Have you become more confident, less confident, more optimistic maybe even? And two, have we done enough to convince? Obviously not yet, but at some point we will get to the place where enough has been done to convince private industry, the people that actually build pipelines, that, yeah, okay, we can do this in Canada, to the point where they will step forward and agree to do it. 780-451-8800-403-974-8255. Let's go to the phone lines. Mike in Okotoks. Hi, Mike. You're on the air.
16: How are you doing, Shane?
0: Good. How are you?
16: Very good. Yeah, I listened to your last guest, and I think you made some good points. I mean, I'm not surprised that we have private industry hesitant about investing in this province. Mm-hmm. You know, we're sort of like the wife beater that keeps telling her to come back home. Trust me, it'll never happen again.
0: Yep.
16: You know, I just think right now we got a coal project here in the south that maybe it never should have been given a go-ahead. But here's another example of a company that's dumped a bunch of money into this province, and now there's going to be a petition, and it might get shut down. And, you know, maybe it never should have been approved in the first place. But you can't keep doing this to people that dumped tens or hundreds of millions of dollars into these projects and then gets booted out the door.
0: Well, and then the other thing is, like, you got this whole separation thing hanging around too, which doesn't help things either in terms of the whole uncertainty picture, right?
16: Well, you're right about that. And her point about, you know, we've said we want to have a pipeline, but who wants to build pipelines if you can't make any money? And this whole thing about carbon taxes and carbon capture. I mean, isn't the idea of selling our products here to put as much money as we can in our pocket and put people to work and get this country rolling again?
0: For sure. Yes, Mike, you would think.
16: Yeah.
0: That's what it's supposed to be. So let's get her done. I agree with you. I think, and Tegan makes some good points in terms of a couple of things still there that I think are reasons that there is doubt. Let's go to Lorna in Edmonton. Hi, Lorna.
17: Hi, Shay. Thanks for taking my call.
0: Yeah.
17: I was pro-pipeline until I heard the details of how we're funding it.
0: Yep.
17: We have basically nationalized pipelines in our country.
0: At least those two. Yeah, the Trans Mountain and this one. Yeah. Yeah.
17: Well, if nobody comes forward, and I asked, why would that be? And I had a concern when I heard Mark Carney saying that we're going to be supplying China's energy needs. We're going to be partners in security and defense and energy needs. And until I heard that we're going to be funding it, the taxpayers, I don't believe that this is about free enterprise anymore. As people walk away from Canada, we become uncompetitive because, just like you said, why are they keeping these high-cost barriers in place?
0: Yeah.
17: We become uncompetitive, and pretty soon, do we only have one partner again, China? And when we have no place else to sell, we take the price that we're given, and Carney's met his obligations to fund China. I was pro-pipeline all the time up until this, and when I hear this, I am scared and I am angry.
0: Yeah, well, Lorna, we'll see. I mean, like the premier says, maybe it works out, maybe it comes together. Now, here's the other thing. We're talking about the West Coast pipeline, right? And then out of the blue, like, did anybody see this coming? Doug Ford comes out to stampede to do what politicians do at the stampede, and we know, I mean, that's just rite of passage. Everybody does it. And all lo and behold, him and Danielle Smith get up and announce the plans for a pipeline to the east. This one going from Hardisty here in Alberta, out east, up and around the Great Lakes, and ending at Sarnia. It's a hell of a long way to go, but it's all within Canada, and I do like that. I really and truly do. And, you know, I mean, it gets us out of crossing through the United States, as Line 5 does, and we know the governor of Michigan has played politics with that line before. So this gets that out of the way, and like Ford said, it's part of this whole energy superpower and, you know, more economic sovereignty.
18: We need to make sure that we get government out of the way, support when we can, but let's start moving. This is a race first out of the gate, basically. And we plan, Team Canada plans on making sure we're first out of the gate.
0: Okay, great. Okay, let's get moving. Let's get this done. We've all been talking about that. That's great. Who's going to pay for it, Doug? This is the thing. We just had this big conversation about the West Coast pipeline, and right now it is like 90% minimum. Backed financially by the federal and provincial governments. There is some small involvement from Pembina, as you know, but it's almost, you know, they characterize it as something akin to like a project manager's role at this kind of situation, right? So the financial backing at this point is coming from you, the taxpayer. So where's the money going to come from this one, Doug? Is this taxpayer funded too?
18: Well, we're going to do that feasibility study, and then we'll be able to go from there. But I think it's a great investment, no matter if it's the government that will get a good ROI over a certain period of time. I always prefer looking at the private sector investing, and I think it's going to be an incredible project.
0: So, it would be nice to have private industry investing in this, but at the same time, it'd be a good buy. The ROI, the return on investment for government, would be great. So he's not saying no. What about Premier Smith?
1: I always hope that we can have private partners come forward on this, because that also allows us to have the market discipline. But I'm grateful that that Premier Ford is willing to look at all the options.
0: All the options being your money, being taxpayer money. So at this point in time, and again, when we're talking about this project in particular, as Pierre Polyev says, it's a pipe dream, not a pipeline. This one is pretty much in that stage, right? Like, this is, hey, I've got an idea. Let's throw it out there. And as you heard from the premier, there's going to be a feasibility. I mean, that's where we are. Is this even something that could work? So this is in the germination stage. It's not even in its infancy. Like, this is an idea at this point in time. It's an idea that, you know, as we've talked about, a lot of people are saying is a bad idea, especially the funding piece. Canadian Taxpayers Federation, Chris Sims, one of them, saying we don't need to buy another pipeline.
19: They should get a private company to have confidence to put money back into Canada. That would be great, and it wouldn't be a cost to taxpayers, and it would actually help taxpayers through royalties.
0: Okay. There is that argument to be made, too. Here's the thing. The federal government had to step in and buy Trans Mountain, right? We've talked about that a million times. Now we sit here and we talk about how great Trans Mountain is, and how the revenues are being delivered and governments are reaping the rewards and production has gone up. So that will be an argument that comes if taxpayer money is needed to be paid here. Well, as Doug Ford said, there's a return on that investment. There is money that comes back, and, you know, you can do the calculation. The amount of money that we're talking about, you're talking over $40 billion for this West Coast pipeline, potentially on the high end, mid-30s on the low end. So it's a huge, huge, huge amount of money. If this one to the east happens, and it's a big, big, big if, a lot of things need to fall into place. Richard Masson, who is the former Alberta Petroleum Marketing Commission CEO, says there's a lot of things that need to be done. And part of the problem that might be here is there's now we're building more pipelines. We got maybe extra pipelines?
20: For the new pipeline to move forward, it would need 20-year take-or-pay commitments from shippers, and those shippers would have to assess that against the three existing pipeline proposals, plus the new million-barrel-a-day pipeline to the West Coast.
0: Yeah, this one is supposed to be about an 800,000, half a million to 800,000 barrels of crude a day between Hardisty and Sarnia and skipping the United States. So the premier says, don't worry, we can meet production demand. If there's a market and there's incentives and there's a way to do it, don't worry. Don't worry. Industry will respond and they'll fill the pipeline. And I don't disagree. I think, you know, if there's money to be made by selling oil, they'll get it there. They'll get it to market. That's not the issue. The issue is who pays to build the infrastructure so they can get it there. And I think it's a good question. And it's a fair question. It's a lot of money. And right now, it's a lot of your money. We'll take a break and be back right after the news.
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2: From the national newsroom of the Canadian Press, I'm Naira Ahmed. U.S. President Donald Trump surprised NATO leaders he is meeting with in Turkey by launching a series of strikes on Iran and revoking a license that allowed Tehran to sell its oil on the world market, part of a ceasefire that is supposed to be in place. It's a major twist for a summit that had been aimed at showcasing how alliance members were stepping up spending on defense and focusing on support for Ukraine's war with Russia. European allies and Canada had been wary that Trump might raise fresh grievances over the U.S.-Israeli war on Iran, which they were never consulted about. It is rare for U.S. presidents to launch military action while outside of the country, though in 2011, former President Barack Obama authorized strikes in Libya while on a trip to Brazil. Prime Minister Mark Carney called it a fragile situation, saying the United States responded appropriately to stop this behavior. He was asked about the attacks on the second and final day of the summit in Turkey.
3: We had a ceasefire as part of the peace deal that had been reinforced by the U.S. president during the six-day period of mourning for the late Ayatollah Khamenei. And during that period, Iran attacked multiple times. They would call targets. We would call infrastructure assets in Qatar and Saudi Arabia and threatened shipping again. That's irresponsible. It's not right.
2: Iran has launched retaliatory strikes on Bahrain and Kuwait, which house U.S. military forces. The U.S. hit over 80 targets in Iran earlier, alleging Iran attacked three ships in the Strait of Hormuz in the last 2 days. The ships attacked in the strait all appeared to be using a route close to Oman's shore rather than the one ordered by Iran. The U.S. military central command said American forces launched the strikes to, quote, impose heavy costs for targeting and attacking commercial shipping crewed by innocent civilians in an international waterway. Iran's Revolutionary Guard says, quote, the child-killing and terrorist U.S. Army openly violated the ceasefire and violated the Islamabad understanding by launching an airstrike on a number of coastal bases and civilian stations. In other news, police in Canada, the United States, and Europe say they have unraveled several Indian crime syndicates allegedly responsible for drug running, extortions, kidnappings, murders, and the assassination of Sikh leader Hardeep Singh Nijjar in British Columbia.
6: The U.S. Justice Department announced the arrests of 24 suspects around the world, with three of them in Canada, and it was all in connection to offenses by India-based organized crime groups, including Nijjar's high-profile murder in June 2023. Sikh activist Moninder Singh says the international crackdown on the crime groups is a win for public safety, but the extent of the Indian government's involvement with transnational criminal proxies shouldn't be understated. John Kennedy, The Canadian Press.
2: This is the Canadian Press. In sports, Jonathan Clase hit a three-run home run in the second inning, and the visiting Toronto Blue Jays added five more runs in the third, en route to a 9-3 win over the San Francisco Giants. They're down to the final eight at the FIFA World Cup. The final two quarterfinal games were determined on Tuesday when Argentina rallied from a late 2-0 deficit to beat Egypt 3-2, while Switzerland edged Colombia 4-3 on penalties after the teams played to a scoreless draw in Vancouver, which was the last game hosted in Canada. The first quarterfinal matches on Thursday when France plays Morocco in Foxborough, Massachusetts. And Montreal tennis player Felix Auger-Aliassime battled hard against seven-time champion Novak Djokovic, but came up short in an attempt to appear in his first Wimbledon semifinal. Djokovic, seven-time champion at the All England Club, earned his 107th match victory after outlasting Auger-Aliassime in a five-set marathon today. The match took 5 hours and 15 minutes to play. From the Canadian Press, I'm Naira Ahmed.
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0: Good afternoon, Ontario, and good morning, Alberta, for another hour. Reminder, coming up in about a half an hour, Pierre Poilievre is scheduled to join us. We'll have some conversations with the Conservative leader. Of course, he's been touring Alberta for the past few days, as are many, many, many, many politicians. It is Calgary Stampede. And that is sort of the kickoff, I think, to the summer pancake breakfast barbecue circuit that politicians run for the next couple of months. You get out and shake hands and kiss babies and all the rest of that stuff. And this is sort of the big one. And we saw Pierre Poilievre on the weekend. Mark Carney was here on the weekend. Doug Ford was here yesterday. Scott Moe has been here. I mean, it's just, it's the way that it goes. It's a big one. It's a big one. And big parties, networking, all kinds of things happening. So, and of course, looming large over all of these conversations in the country and in the province of Alberta these days is the fact that we have this separation question that won't go away. So all of them have talked about that. All of them have talked about pipelines. That's another big one. We got a big step forward on the West Coast pipeline last week with Mark Carney at Stampede. And then yesterday at Stampede, we have Doug Ford stepping up with Premier Daniel Smith of Alberta and saying, okay, now we're going to build a pipeline to the east from Alberta to Sarnia, Ontario. And Doug Ford saying this is something that he would like to see happen. So lots to get into. And like I say, Pierre Poilievre scheduled to join us coming up at about 11:30. Let's take a call here from Ian in Calgary. Hi, Ian, you're on the air.
4: Hey, how are you?
0: Good. How are you doing?
4: Just fine. Hey, I just wanted to respond to the caller a few minutes ago. A lady phoned in talking about the Chinese thing.
0: Yeah.
4: And funding. And 2 points I wanted to make quickly. The first is that China currently gets about 2% of Canadian oil. So let's say this pipeline, moved it up fivefold, 500%, which it won't. That would be 10%. So let's say that that's the case. I wouldn't mind 10% Chinese and 80% American. That would be just fine for my end.
0: Yeah, Ian, I think you know, when we talk about moving away from the United States, the answer is, where are you going to go? And China is the only logical answer that even comes close. So I'm with you 100%. There are some people that they think, for whatever reason, Mark Carney is beholden to the Chinese and he's going to sell Canada down the river. And I get it. I just don't get into that conversation, to be honest with you.
4: Great. Yeah, I'm with you on that. And he's just doing what he needs to do to get this thing to move. And that gets to the second point, which is, I think, for me personally, I'm a big proponent of pipelines, and it irks me that governments perpetually get in the way of these types of private sector initiatives. However, in this case, having the government heavily involved, I can tolerate, because it just isn't going to get built otherwise.
0: That's right.
4: What I can't tolerate is 10% Pembina. We need to get to, 30, 40, 50% private sector.
0: Yep.
4: So if that's not happening, Ian's out.
0: But here's the thing, Ian.
4: That's not, and
0: I think the Premier rightfully said, that is not going to happen until we absolutely get rid of the uncertainty around this. We absolutely demonstrate that, yes, this is something that's going to get done. Because understandably, why would any private industry want to sink a penny into this, given the fact, I mean, and she lists them off, Keystone, Enbridge, like there's pipeline after pipeline that shows you're just going to throw a bunch of money down a well and it's never coming back. So I don't blame them a bit for saying, well, we'll wait and see.
4: Yeah, you bet. No, I'm hopeful that this TMX triplet can get built. And I think that there's a pretty good chance that it will, given the route that it's taken. But it's, like I said, for me, we got to get that private ownership up. And I think that will come. But I don't know. I work largely with oil companies. And, they're afraid of Canada. Mm-hmm. And they've been bitten for 10 years.
0: Yep.
4: And I'm not just picking on the Liberals.
0: No, you're right.
4: Here.
0: No, I know.
4: It's a rough place to do business for the last 15, 20 years for this stuff.
0: No, you're
4: right. And getting
0: tougher
4: and tougher.
0: Yeah, Ian, I agree.
4: So
0: there's no question. And thanks for the call. And there's project after project after project that demonstrates that, and the Premier said, and I think she's right, federal government can and has blocked projects like these before and demonstrated to industry that they're going to make things more difficult in some instances. Now, and, people will point to the fact that the only pipeline that's been built was built because the Liberal government stepped in and bought it and got it built. And that's a fair argument to be made. But there's two or three other ones that got canceled because of things that the Liberal government. So there is work to be done. I think Mark Carney has said that. You know, he did the big speech on YouTube prior to the announcement last week saying, you know, the environmental policies of the previous Liberal government may have made sense in 2015, but they don't anymore. So we continue to see it move forward. The question is, how much more do we need to see before we can say, okay, we've changed course? Because there is still skepticism. And like I say, in some ways I understand it, but I think it's fair to say, okay, well, we have moved the needle. We're going to take a break. When we come back, we're going to switch gears and we're going to get into another conversation here. The prediction markets, it's betting. But if you don't know anything about sports, you can bet on this if you want to. But if you think about it, you better be damn careful because you can get taken to the cleaners. We'll talk about that right after this.

0: Love is like a coconut, a poem. Your face is like a coconut, round and hairy. I'll grant your wishes like a genie. I wish you would see I can't leave you. You're my mock turkey. I'm your raw vegan. Will you marry me?
1: Creativity is subjective. The truth isn't.
0: And now, an excerpt from my novel.
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11: All right. Gambling, gambling, gambling. We've talked about it a lot, and it has absolutely taken over the sports world, and it's just... It's the way that it is now. We legalized gambling in this country, and people have jumped in with both feet. People love it. I know so many people that do it. You got to be careful. Now there's the new emerging one. Well, I shouldn't say new. It's been around for a while, but it's taking off, and now it's coming to Canada. Well, I think it's always been in Canada, but now it'll at least be somewhat sanctioned in Canada. And these are the prediction markets. You can bet on sports on them, too, but they're about, you know, you can bet on all kinds, like war. Who will win the war? Economics. Will the Bank of Canada reduce rates? Will the Bank of Canada increase rates? Will inflation go up? Will inflation go down? What about weather? Will Canada record the hottest month ever in the year 2026? These kinds of things you can bet on, right? Which puts you into an area where if you think about it, economics, climate, things like that, you may well be betting against people that are legitimate experts. Like, this is what they do. Economists, things like that. And there are what are called skilled traders on these markets, and they're cleaning up. You know, and your average guy goes in and makes a bet, and you're the one paying him because it works entirely different. There's some things that you need to know. I had a conversation this morning with Theis Jensen, who is co-author of a paper on all of this. He's an assistant professor of finance at Yale, studying how these prediction markets work, who wins, who loses, and what do you need to know if you want to try and jump in?
12: And I think most of us have, you know, we've become a little more familiar of these sites and have a bit of a better understanding of exactly what they are. I guess to sum it up, it's essentially gambling on almost anything and everything, right? It doesn't have to be sports related or casino games and nothing like that. Now, in Canada, you know, of course, we have the rules that, you know, confine it to or are supposed to confine it to things like economic issues primarily. But in terms of how these markets work, do they operate the same as what we would think of as a sports book or an online gambling site? Or are there key differences that we should know about?
13: I mean, one key difference is that there is no house, right? So in a typical sports book, you make a bet, and then the other side of your bet is the house, essentially, like, say, bet 365 or something like that. In prediction markets, it's the opposite way around, right? So it's like you trade against some other, say, retail investor or more professional investor, and so there is essentially no house, which in principle should mean that you can do better than a typical sports book.
12: But your winnings then come from other bettors. You're, like you say, you're not betting against the house or trading with the house. You're trading and competing with other people that are trying to do the same thing.
13: That's right.
12: Now, in terms of how that works, I imagine there are people that are more successful than people who fail at this, right? I mean, are there different classes of traders that are involved in these sites? Like, are some people just, you know, this is what they do?
13: Yeah, so there's definitely, that's basically what our research shows, right? So in principle, when you think about a market where there's always sort of one person winning and one person losing, you should sort of imagine that, say, 50% of people make money and 50% of people lose money. Now, in prediction markets, that's not quite true. It's more like one-third of people make money and two-thirds lose. But what we find and what's kind of more striking is that most of the people that win are just lucky, and most of the people that lose are just unlucky. The people that systematically win time and time again in a way that cannot be attributed to a random chance is like a tiny minority, we say 3% of all accounts. Yeah. And so only 3% of accounts are able to consistently beat whoever is on the other side, whereas the vast, vast majority of people trading on prediction markets are more like flipping a coin, sometimes winning, sometimes losing, but not winning in a systematic way.
12: That 3%, are they winning an outsized portion of, I guess, if we want to call it the pool or whatever? Like, are they, it's not 3% of all the money that's traded on a particular event, right? It's more?
13: That's right. So I'm forgetting the exact words, but let's say something like 30% of all winnings goes to these 3% of accounts.
12: You call them
13: pretty outside.
12: Very much so. Yeah, you call them skilled traders, right? These are, I don't know, professionals. These are people who are not just retail investors, as you say. What makes them skilled traders? Can you become a skilled trader? What is that?
13: I mean, first of all, we don't exactly know, right? So we can see someone's trading behavior, but we can't exactly see like why they're trading a certain way. Now, what we can identify in our research is certain types of trading strategies that these people do that non-skilled traders don't. Okay, and so one thing that these skilled traders do is that they react extremely quickly whenever news comes out. So say there is some important, you know, maybe sports game going on, and then you get piece of news saying that the key player is injured. Well, then these skilled traders are among the first to trade on that piece of news. Because they're extremely efficient at processing news, and that could be because they're using the algorithms to process news and to trade on that news. Another thing they do is that... Oh, sorry.
12: Yeah, I mean, is there... So, I mean, that's not necessarily anything that... Well, you could do that. I mean, that's something that's available to everybody. You would just have to be really paying attention and reacting quickly. What else is there another edge that they get? Like, they can use the computer to assist them, right, if they're really good at it?
13: I mean, again, we don't really know, but they're certainly above average in terms of sort of computer skills, programming skills, and stuff like that. And I would say that used to be a very difficult skill to attain for the average user, but now with the rise of AI, right, it's much easier for basically anyone to create an automated trading system. That being said, I think these people are, I mean, really, really skilled, and so I wouldn't recommend anyone trying to go up and trade against them unless they are, on the other hand, extremely skilled themselves.
12: That's what it comes down to.
13: Now, one other thing that we...
12: Yeah, go ahead.
13: That's exactly right. I think another interesting aspect, right, is that most people, myself included, when they do betting, let's say sports betting, right, what we tend to do is we bet on our gut feeling, and what hundreds of years of psychology research has shown us is that most people, when they bet with their gut, makes a lot of predictable mistakes. Mm-hmm. Okay, and so what these skill traders do is to take advantage of these predictable mistakes. Now, one key behavioral mistake that people do in prediction markets is the so-called favorite long shot bias. And what that means is that most people, when they bet, want to pick payoff in case they win. Okay.
12: Yeah.
13: And so what you do then is that you bet on the long shot.
12: Sure.
13: And you don't bet on the favorite. Now, if everyone wants to bet on the long shot and there's no one wanting to bet on the favorite, then what happens is that the long shot becomes overvalued and the favorite becomes undervalued. And as a result, the sort of the odds are skewed in favor, you can say, of the favorite and against the long shot. Now, what these skilled traders do is that they go in and take the other side, right?
12: Yeah.
13: Everyone wants to bet on the long shot. No one wants to bet on the favorite. The skilled people go in, they bet on the favorite, and they sort of bet against the long shot. That's like one way in which they take advantage of the crowd's behavioral mistakes.
12: Because, it's a great point because it is different. You're sort of betting against the other people on the platform. So I guess, as you said, the bottom line here is you need to know that you're a distinct disadvantage if you're not, you know, someone who is classified as a skilled trader. Like, if you're just going on there as you might on, you know, a regular sportsbook site or something like that, it's a different landscape, and you're coming in at a distinct disadvantage.
13: That's true. But I would say that you're doing that on a regular sportsbook as well, right? Like, on the regular sportsbook, the vast majority of people lose money.
12: Exactly. I mean, people argue about whether or not this is gambling or, you know, it's more like a market and, you know, and how do we regulate it? Is it different from sportsbooks? In reality, it's not that much different. Is it, Tyson? I mean, you're looking at, it's gambling at the end of the day. It's the same principle.
13: To some extent, but I would say that you can debate whether there's any like public utility to knowing like the correct odds of a sports game, right? And I sort of doubt there's much utility. But I do think there's a ton of utility on knowing sort of key economic variables, so say what unemployment will be in a year, say whether the climate will raise X percent by Y year. And so what I'm trying to say is that I don't see a lot of value in having people speculate on sports, perhaps, other than just getting joy from it.
12: Yeah.
13: But I do actually see a lot of value from the stuff that you can bet on in Canada, right? I think knowing sort of the right probabilities for these key economic variables can be super important for policymakers. And so I think I think prediction markets are actually a great idea on some markets and maybe less so on others. And I think the type of markets that will be coming up in Canada are some that, where they can actually be a real social benefit to having accurate probabilities.
12: Yeah, exactly.
13: Accurate probability forecast.
12: Yeah, exactly. And as you say, some pretty key issues where we can all look at the indicators. Tyus, it's fascinating. It really is, this emerging market. Thanks for spending some time talking about it with us today. Appreciate it.
13: Thanks a lot. Have a great day.
12: Yeah, I'm kind of glad I'm not a big gambling guy, a sports gambling guy in particular. I think this would be a tricky area to navigate. But if you're thinking of doing it, just understand that there is a difference with how things operate on these prediction markets rather than what you see on sports betting and things like that. And the people that you're gambling against are, experts betting on things that they should know a little better than we should know. However, these are big. They're big. People use these things like crazy. Billions and billions and billions of dollars being wagered on these prediction markets, on all kinds of wild things. Okay, we're going to take a break. When we come back, we are scheduled to have a conversation with the leader of the official opposition in this country. And there's a lot to get to. Of course, Pierre Poilievre is doing the Alberta swing, like so many politicians are right now, visiting Calgary Stampede. But that means there's a couple of issues that come up that are of national interest that have a focus on Alberta and sort of put him in a really... I want to get into his thoughts on how to navigate this space politically, because there's some interesting things going on, I think, for conservative politicians right now. One of them, of course, is the pipeline announcement that came out last week. You've got the Premier of Alberta, conservative, championing this and saying this is proof and evidence that, you know, things are different in Ottawa. Well, Pierre Poilievre can't go along with that too well, right? Still the opposition leader. And then at the same time, what does that mean on the separation conversation? Lots to get into, plus defense, plus cost of living. There's a million things we'll try and get to. We'll do it when we come back right after this.
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19: We'll fight for the country. We'll fight for Canada, including in the upcoming referendum, to win back Albertans, to win back Albertans through hope, not by wagging our fingers or lecturing them, nor by threatening. We will be respectful to people on both sides of this debate. There are legitimate points of view to go around. And while I have been very clear that I will always stand for a united Canada, we will always be willing to listen to the views and address the legitimate concerns of people who are involved in this debate. We want to ensure that when this is all over, we will once again be fully united as citizens of a common land dedicated to a common purpose of restoring the promise of this country.
11: That is Conservative Party leader and leader of the official opposition, Pierre Poilievre, speaking in Calgary over the weekend and addressing the, well, I don't even know if it's an elephant in the room. It's bigger than that, but it is the fact that we have this looming separation referendum that is going to happen October 19th in the province of Alberta, where Albertans will be asked one of two options. A, Alberta should remain part of Canada. B, we should begin the process to start another binding referendum. And that is on the minds of many, obviously. So that's one issue. And then, you know, we also have the pipeline announcement. There's a lot going on focused on Alberta right now that will have national implications. There was an announcement yesterday with Doug Ford and Premier Smith about a pipeline to the east, at least the idea of a pipeline to the east. So lots to get to. We are going to speak now with the Honorable Pierre Poilievre, leader of the Conservatives, MP for Battle River Crowfoot here in Alberta, and, of course, leader of the opposition. Mr. Poilievre, thanks so much for your time today. I appreciate you joining us.
22: It's great to be home here in Alberta.
11: Yeah, and I know you've been in Alberta for a few days now. It is, of course, and as you well know and have done many, many times, it's the Stampede Circuit, sort of the kickoff to the summer circuit. And you were there this weekend. You're in Edmonton today. Is it different this year? Because so many people have said, you know, we do have this looming specter of the separation referendum coming up in October. You were speaking about it this weekend, as I just played. Is that sort of the focus of your Alberta Stampede campaign stopover this summer?
22: Well, no, actually, it kind of surprised me that the number one issue I was getting was not that. It was more the affordability issue. Mm-hmm. I obviously addressed my plan for a stronger Alberta within a united Canada head on. But where I go, what people are saying is they can't afford to live. Like, you know, with grocery prices so high, gas prices have been so aggressive. And then, of course, a lot of young people can't afford a home, so they're delaying starting families. And so what I've been saying is that we as a conservative team from Alberta in Ottawa are fighting for affordability, to cut back on the wasteful spending on bureaucracy and corporate welfare and other waste, to bring down debt. So what I've been saying is that we as a conservative team from Alberta in Ottawa are fighting for affordability, to cut back on the wasteful spending on bureaucracy and corporate welfare and other ways to bring down debt, inflation.

0: been the things that I've been hearing about and talking about most. And I think, you know, I think making life more affordable and make people feel like they're getting ahead within Canada is one way that we can reinforce national unity as well.
1: I have no doubt you're hearing that. I hear that all the time, and I think that is probably the primary issue for not just Albertans, but Canadians, frankly, and I'm glad you addressed it. I do want to come back to the separation question again, and when we talk about this on the air and, you know, you get into conversations with people who are pro-separation and think Canada would be, or Alberta would be better off outside of Canada, they often just boil it down to a very simple question. Give me one reason why Alberta's better off in Canada. What I'm sure you've been asked that. Hey, come on. If you think it's such a great idea for Alberta to stay, why? Give me a reason. What is your argument for Alberta to remain in Canada, given the frustration we know that exists?
0: Well, I would say that Canada is more than a government. So you can disagree with the decisions of the Liberal government in Ottawa, which admittedly have been very hostile to Alberta's resources and have made life more expensive and more dangerous. But that's the government. That's not the country. Canadians share the same values and aspirations as Albertans to restore the promise of this country that existed and can exist again. That hard work gets you a great life with a nice, affordable home, good food, beet potatoes on the dinner table every night, a safe street. Under the proud Canadian flag. So the one reason, to restore the promise of the country and make sure that it's kept for the generations that come after us.
1: On the pipeline issue, and the Premier of Alberta has tied so much of this separation referendum to this, and so did the Prime Minister when he made the announcement last week saying, hey, look, here's your proof. Things can work. We can address Alberta's needs. You've characterized this pipeline project, and I guess it's a proposal at this point is how we would characterize it. It's gone off to the Major Projects Office. You've said it's a pipe dream, not a pipeline. We continue to inch along. We don't have shovels in the ground. Are we still at a pipe dream stage, or are you starting to think, okay, this might actually happen?
0: Well, it'll depend on whether the federal government is willing to get out of the way and grant rapid permitting for the project. I understand the Premier now has a route. The consultations with First Nations have happened. There's no reason why the government can't quickly grant a permit and get construction underway. I also believe that the federal government should permit the northern route. And there's no talk about a route from Alberta to Sarnia. Let's permit that too. My view is that the federal government should use its exclusive constitutional power for interprovincial projects to grant rapid permits along the right-of-way and then let industry get in and build the thing. These pipelines are wildly profitable, and south of the border, they require no government subsidies because they obviously make their money charging tolls to these oil companies. So let's get the federal government out of the way, get the permits, get the thing built as soon as possible, and get Alberta's incredible resources flowing to the world at great profit to our province and our people.
1: It's not just the federal government that gets in the way. I take your point, and there are still, I think, a couple of legislative pieces that could prove to be obstacles, but there are Canadians who are opposed to this. There are First Nations that are opposed to this. In rapidly granting permits, do you just sort of disregard those that, you know, have a stake in this? It's their land in some instances, saying, wait a minute, you need to work with us, and we have a voice that needs to be heard too. I mean, if you rapidly grant the proposals, what does that say about that process?
0: Well, everybody can have their say, but doesn't mean they get their way, right? Like, at the end of the day, a pipeline is not a big imposition. I have a friend of mine who owns a ranch in South Saskatchewan. There's a pipeline under his ranch. And you know what he's noticed about that pipeline?
1: Nothing.
0: Absolutely nothing. It is just, you know, it's underneath the dirt. He knows that there's oil that's flowing, but it doesn't harm his cattle, his land, his water, nothing. It's like you wouldn't even know it was there if no one told you. So, yeah, we're welcome. Everybody's welcome to speak and hear their voice heard. But at the end of the day, we can't you're not going to get unanimity on anything. You can't get 100% of people to agree that Elvis is dead, right?
1: Yeah.
0: So at some point, you just

0: need to say, we're making a decision, we're granting a permit, we're going to get the thing built.
1: Which is the sole, the prime minister can do that. I want to ask you, as a guy who's watched politics for a long time, there is an interesting political piece at play here, because I think you're in a tricky position, because you've got, you've got the prime minister and the premier sort of partnering on this, and the premier has said, no, this is great. Ottawa's different. Trust me, believe me, everything's fine. It's much different. Things can get done. This is a new government. You say it's the same old government. You're an Alberta MP. There's a lot of people in the province of Alberta that don't know where to come down on this. Politically speaking, how do you navigate that? Because you've got, a conservative friend and colleague in Danielle Smith saying the opposite of what you're saying when it comes to this particular issue.
0: Well, listen, Danielle Smith's doing the best she can with the bad government in Ottawa. What is she supposed to do? She has to fight for her province's biggest industry and yet minimize the damage the Liberal government has done to the province. So I don't begrudge her for doing that. My complaint is with the government in Ottawa, who are continually damaging the province and expecting us to be grateful that they're doing a little bit less damage. So what I'm pushing for example, is the elimination of the industrial carbon tax, which Mr. Carney plans to raise 6 times higher than it is right now. Let's get rid of the C-69, get rid of the tanker ban off the north coast of BC, and commit that the federal government will not interfere in provincial approvals of projects that are exclusively within the province, any given province, and let provincial governments license and permit those. That kind of approach would unblock our resources nationwide, right across the country, and that's what I'm fighting for. And I think Danielle has actually said that if I were prime minister today, we'd probably already be building a pipeline, and I agree with her on that.
1: Chatting with Pierre Poilievre, leader of the Conservative Party of Canada and leader of the opposition. We're quickly running out of time, but I do want to ask you about this. It's a big day for Canada on the world stage. The NATO summit kicked off. Canada going there and talking about how things are different. We've reached the 2% goal. We've announced a submarine deal, or at least a plan to make a deal on new submarines. There's a deal in place to build, to buy 10 Canadian-made jets. Have we turned the corner on defense, Mr. Poilievre? Because I think both of us agree that it was a disaster for so long. Are we in a different place when it comes to how we handle defense in this country?
0: Well, there's definitely a lot of money being budgeted, and we support more money for the Canadian Armed Forces. However, we want to see those dollars translated into the best equipment and support in the world for our frontline troops, for sailors, soldiers, and air crew. What we don't want to see is the money get gobbled up by expanding bureaucracy, procurement boondoggles, defense lobbyists, and cost overruns. We've seen that again and again and again from this government. They botched the F-35 purchase. They went over budget and past schedule on ship buying. And we don't want to see... it's good to have more money for defense, but where our focus is converting those dollars into a more powerful military and better equipped personnel who put on the uniform every day.
1: Last one, and I think this fits into that category and comes out of that, and it ties up to the pipeline, and it ties up to a number of other things. Mark Carney has been prime minister of this country for well over a year now. There's all kinds of, we're going to do this, we're going to fix this, we're going to build better, we're going to be an energy superpower, we're going to rebuild the military. And like you say, there's lots of pledges, there's lots of promises.
0: We're going to.
1: I think I agree with you on that. Have we seen enough? Actually, we have.
0: No, I don't think we've seen any. We have. It's lots of dangling carrots in front of people and expecting us to chase the carrot that you never actually get caught up with. I mean, let's remember, Mark Carney said he would be judged by the prices at the grocery store. Well, anybody who's gone shopping for food lately would render a very harsh judgment on how he's done on food affordability. He says we're going to spend less money. Well, now government spending is at a 30-year high, and our deficit outside of COVID is the biggest it's ever been in Canadian history. So he said we're going to build more homes. Well, home building is actually down. So there's all of these things that he keeps promising that are going to happen one day over the rainbow, but we never seem to realize, see them in reality. So it's time to stop judging Mark Carney on the illusions that he built, but on the reality he has delivered. And so far, that reality is very costly and very disappointing for the people who voted for him.
1: Mr. Polyev, I've kept you a little longer than we were supposed to. I appreciate your time. Thanks so much for being here today.
0: Excellent. Great to be with you, sir. Many blessings.
1: Thanks so much. That's Pierre Polyev, the leader of the opposition and the Conservative Party of Canada, also MP for Battle River Crowfoot. I still think it's a tricky spot to be in if you are Pierre Polyev. Like you said, you know, Danielle Smith's doing what Danielle Smith has to do, and I think that's part of it. And she's got herself in a position now where she needs to make the argument that she's doing what needs to be done for Alberta, and the only partner she has to play with at this point in time is Mark Carney. But she has so much tied to this working out when it comes to not just the pipeline, but also what that means in terms of the sovereignty referendum in the province of Alberta. They're all one and the same, and they're all very closely integrated. Anyway, what did you think? 780-451-8800, 403-974-8255. You can call us at either one of those numbers, or toll free, 1-800-663-0630.
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1: All right, let's go to the phone lines here. We've got time, but we can actually spill over a little bit into the next hour as well. Let's go to Nick. Hi, Nick, you are on the air. Go ahead.
12: Hey, good morning, Shea.
1: Hey.
12: Okay, I don't have anything against or for Mr. Polyev or against or for Mr. Carney or any of these politicians. I, as a soldier, I always see them as interchangeable like a light bulb, but most of them are not as bright. So, but that's
1: I love that. Can I use that? That's great.
12: Sure. I mean, you can steal it. No problem. But what this is, one of the things that I suppose Mr. Polyev says this a lot. I don't necessarily see Mr. Carney seeing this because, okay, I'm a capitalist, okay? Mm-hmm. I am a capitalist. We live in a capitalist country. Mr. Carney, and I know some of your listeners will not agree with me. That's fine, too. That's what those wars were all about. Hopefully, that's what they were all about. The point about it is that Mr. Carney is a self-made millionaire. I respect that.
1: Yeah, me too.
12: As long as he's
1: yeah.
12: not ripping people off. Okay, that's, I'm not talking about that character down south. I'm talking about a self-made millionaire. He's a brilliant man. What I see Mr. Polyev living in a taxpayer-funded house with a driver, with a car, making at least $300,000 a year with all the goodies and benefits, and think to myself, he talks about, you know, the goal of Canadians to have meat and potatoes every night on the table. That's a great goal.
1: Yeah.
12: The fact of the matter is many Canadians are actually eating Chef Boyardee from Dollarama. We know that.
1: Yes, you're absolutely
12: right.
1: 100%.
12: I'm not, but I know people do it. I give a lot of money to charities. Having said that, I think it's just the way he comes off like that. It's like when I was in the military, and I'll just leave it like this, and this is the last thing I'm going to say. When I was in the military, officers always ate last. The privates ate first. So if the food came out, you know, from wherever, the privates ate mm-hmm. first. The only time that the privates ever went first in line was that. And the privates, corporals, master corporals, sergeants, warrant officers, are all the way up the line. And if there's no food left before the time the colonel got it, too bad, so sad. I don't see that in the leaders of our country. Okay, I don't know if I see it in Mr. Carney yet, but I don't see it in Mr. Polyev.
1: I hear what you're saying, but I don't think we need to have, you know, leaders on a hunger strike. I mean, I understand what you're saying. There is a disconnect, and there's a do you really know what it's like kind of a thing, and I get that, and that's a constant criticism of politicians. But I think if you can accurately reflect the position of Canadians, and you can say, I've spoken with Canadians, I feel their pain, I know what's going on. I mean, that's part of the job, too.
12: Yeah, that's a fair point. I mean, that's fair. I take your point. I mean, yeah. That's a fair point.
1: Yeah, okay. Thanks, Nick. Yeah, I mean, like, how far do we need to take that, right? Like, I get what you're saying. And, you know, and I think maybe that applies more when we take a look at, what was it, last week when Pierre Polyev was coming out and talking about, you know, Mark Carney, I think rightfully said, we're going to fix 24 Sussex Drive. It's embarrassing that we've let it get to this state. And I agree with him 100%. And I think most people do, most Canadians do. But Polyev, you know, being the opposition critic, said, I disagree. I think it's crazy and people can't afford to eat. And we're spending money on this fancy residence. We don't need to do this. Canadians don't need to be. Meanwhile, as Nick said, he's living in the official residence that we still have politicians living in Stornoway with the driver and the cooks and everything else. And it's kind of like, well, either we have official residences or we don't. And frankly, the prime minister should have the official residence before the leader of the opposition. So there's a bit of hypocrisy, and I think that's what Nick was trying to get at. And I hate hypocrisy, but it's the same thing when we talk about people flying in a jet to go to a climate conference. What do we want them to do, walk? Like, I mean, there's a reality of the world that we live in, and I don't think you need to have Pierre Poilievre missing meals before he's allowed to have an opinion on the cost of living in this country. There's a reasonable expectation that, okay, I haven't missed any meals, but I know what's going on out there. I talk to you guys all day, every day. We all do. We know the situation. We have the food banks on, so you can understand the situation without having to personally have lived it. I've got to take a break for the news, but the lines are full, and we will just keep going with your phone calls on Pierre Poilievre when we come back right after this.
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27: From the National Newsroom of the Canadian Press, I'm Naira Ahmed. The U.S. military has attacked Iran after it said Tehran struck 3 ships in the Strait of Hormuz as Iran retaliated with strikes targeting Bahrain and Kuwait, which house American military bases. The United States has also revoked the Islamic Republic's ability to openly sell crude oil in the world market. The strikes come as U.S. President Donald Trump is in Turkey for a summit of NATO military alliance alongside Prime Minister Mark Carney. Carney spoke to reporters in Ankara this morning and was asked about the latest attacks.
28: Iran attacked multiple times.
0: they would call targets. We would call infrastructure assets in Qatar and Saudi Arabia and threatened shipping again. That's irresponsible. It's not right. And the United States has responded as appropriate to look to stop this behavior.
27: Today is the second and final day of the summit. Rogers Sports and Media is shutting down 6 radio stations across 4 Canadian cities, including 2 Sportsnet properties.
2: Rogers says Sportsnet 650 Radio in Vancouver and Sportsnet 960 in Calgary are a part of the closures. The other shutdowns are Calgary's 960 News Radio, Vancouver's 1130 AM, Halifax's 957 News Radio, and Kitchener's 570 News Radio. The company cited declining audience numbers and lower advertisement revenue for the decision. These specific station closures will impact 80 employees, though a small number of additional on-air TV and radio roles will be cut elsewhere in the company. Rogers will continue broadcasting Vancouver Canucks games on one of its radio properties in that city, but will no longer produce Calgary Flames broadcasts for radio. Don Mitchell, The Canadian Press.
27: The wildfire burning near Boston Bar in central British Columbia has grown to 18 square kilometers as of Tuesday. It has forced further evacuation alerts and the closure of a stretch of the Trans-Canada Highway. BC's Ministry of Emergency Management and Climate Readiness says about 150 properties are now under evacuation order. About 255 properties are under an evacuation alert. Canada has wrapped up its hosting duties for the FIFA World Cup, hosting its last game in Vancouver yesterday. World Cup volunteers were reflecting on the last match at BC Place, saying they were grateful for the experience. And Kyle Lowry signed a one-day contract with the Toronto Raptors and announced his retirement. Lowry says he immediately clicked with Canadian basketball fans because of his hard-nosed playing style.
4: I think the city and the country kind of, they go on guys that, you know, play hard. It was a hockey town. It's a hockey place, you know, hard work, play through anything. And I think that was the connection. I played through anything, hard work. I worked hard. I played hard. I did anything it took to win basketball games.
27: Raptors general manager Bobby Webster also promised that Lowry's number 7 jersey will be retired in the upcoming season. This is the Canadian Press. In sports, Jonathan Clase hit a 3-run home run in the second inning, and the visiting Toronto Blue Jays added 5 more runs in the third, en route to a 9-3 win over the San Francisco Giants. They're down to the final 8 at the FIFA World Cup. The final 2 quarterfinal games were determined on Tuesday when Argentina rallied from a late 2-0 deficit to beat Egypt 3-2, while Switzerland edged Colombia 4-3 on penalties after the teams played to a scoreless draw in Vancouver, which was the last game hosted in Canada. The first quarterfinal matches on Thursday when France plays Morocco in Foxborough, Massachusetts. And Montreal tennis player Felix Auger-Aliassime battled hard against 7-time champion Novak Djokovic, but came up short in an attempt to appear in his first Wimbledon semifinal. Djokovic, 7-time champion at the All England Club, earned his 107th match victory after outlasting Auger-Aliassime in a 5-set marathon today. The match took 5 hours and 15 minutes to play. From the Canadian Press, I'm Naira Ahmed.
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6: When Joe Strummer died on December 22, 2002, nobody could believe it. First of all, the guy was only 50. Second, this was a guy who ran marathons. And third, he'd been a strict vegetarian since 1971. And fourth, it was Joe Strummer. One of the toughest and most uncompromising musicians in the history of not just punk, not just alternative, but rock, period, full stop. Yet it happened in his kitchen in Somerset, England, just after he finished walking the dog. Cause of death? A heart attack caused by an undiagnosed defect in his heart that had been there all along. Sudden heart failure. He immediately lost consciousness and never woke up. To be specific, he suffered from an intramural coronary artery. This is when one of the main vessels supplying blood to the heart ends up growing inside the heart muscle as the person grows older. It is an exceedingly rare condition with fewer than 100 fatal cases recorded worldwide in the last 50 years. That's what took Joe from us? What are the odds? Well, I guess I just told you. But even though Joe has been gone for 20 years now, he's still remembered and still revered as an iconic figure and someone whose work has been discovered by generations since he died. To help that along and to commemorate 20 years since his passing, I've come up with something I call 20 short stories about Joe Strummer.
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Joe Strummer and The Clash with the title track of London Calling, released on December 14th, 1979. There's so much going on in that song because Joe was such a news junkie. The title comes from how the BBC World Service used to open their broadcasts into the occupied countries of World War II. That opening continued for years afterward. Joe first heard it while he was living in Germany with his parents. The nuclear era refers to the near meltdown at the Three Mile Island plant in Pennsylvania early in 1979. Why would London drown? Because there were concerns that the Thames could flood, destroying parts of the city. The Thames flood barrier was under construction at the time and wouldn't be completed for another 5 years. And if the North Sea did rise up, Joe was pretty sure he'd be okay because he lived in a high-rise apartment. At the time, nobody was talking about global warming. Instead, there were fears that we were heading for a new ice age. That's where that lyric came in. The reference to the yellowy eye? Probably a nod to Joe's case of hepatitis. Someone who was obviously infected spit at Joe during a performance, and he got it right in the mouth. The phony Beatlemania? Two interpretations here. First of all, there was a stage production called Beatlemania, which featured four guys who looked and acted and sang like the Beatles. Its marketing line was, not the Beatles, but an incredible simulation, or phony in Joe's eyes. The other interpretation is that Joe was casting a withering eye on British punk rock, which burned hot and bright between 1977 and 1979, and hyped as the biggest thing since the Beatles by some members of the media. Again, phony, according to Joe. And the Morse code at the end? It's spelling out SOS. Mick Jones managed to get that sound out of his guitar pickup. Hello again, I'm Alan Cross, and that whole London Calling story is but one of 20 Joe Strummer tales that I've gathered for this program, remembering Joe 20 years after his death. I told the story of how he died in the intro, so we've got 18 to go. And there's a randomness to this, just to make it interesting. We continue with the origin story, which I will call story number 3. Joe Strummer wasn't his real name. It was John Graham Mellers, and he wasn't British by birth. He was born in Ankara, Turkey. His father, Ron, had a job in the Foreign Service, and so Joe spent the first 5 years of his life in Europe. When he was 9, he and his brother, David, were enrolled in a British boarding school while Mom and Dad did diplomatic stuff. Until he was 17, he saw his parents maybe once a year. He went by the name Woody for a while, because he'd developed such an admiration for American folk singer Woody Guthrie. Meanwhile, his brother followed a different path. He was basically a Nazi, a member of the racist National Front. He was also deep into the occult. And then in July 1970, David committed suicide. It was Joe who had to identify the body, which had been lying unfound for 3 days. John, went to art school, where he studied to be a cartoonist for about a year. But then he bought a ukulele for £2 and was taught to play Johnny B. Good by a busker. That put him on the road to being a musician, but not before a detour into a job as a grave digger. He acquired an old reel-to-reel tape machine. And this, as far as we know, is the first ever Joe Strummer song to be recorded.

That's called Crummy Bum Blues. His first band was called The Vultures, who were based out of Newport in Wales. Once they fell apart in 1975, John stopped calling himself Woody Miller and insisted that everyone refer to him as Joe Strummer. Not sure where the Joe came from, but the Strummer was a reference to him strumming his guitar. One of the first places Joe Strummer appeared was with a band called the 101ers. They played sweaty, rockabilly-styled rock in pubs and lived in a squat together at 101 Walterton Road in the Maida Vale area of London. This was their biggest song. Joe wrote it. It was inspired by his Spanish girlfriend, Palmolive, who would later join the Slits. And he sings it. It's called Keys to...

Joe Strummer's story number four has to do with his hair. There was a period of time when Joe loved his mohawk. You shave the sides of your head, leaving a strip from your forehead to the nape of your neck. Then you apply something to that hair in the middle so it sticks straight up and stays there. You can use anything from a professional hair product to egg yolk. So who came up with this idea? Well, the Mohawk Nation of North America, originally. And there's archaeological evidence that mohawks were being sported by ancients in Europe, too. But I'm talking about modern culture. The first musician we think to sport a mohawk was jazz musician Sonny Rollins back in the 1950s. But Joe's inspiration came from Robert De Niro. In the 1976 movie Taxi Driver, De Niro plays an ex-Marine trying to adjust to real life after the Vietnam War. In that war, some of the soldiers cut their hair into mohawks to intimidate the enemy. And as we get to the climax of the movie, De Niro, playing the very disturbed Travis Bickle, cuts his hair into a mohawk. That's what Joe Strummer saw, and that's what he adopted. And it appears that the mohawk spread to the rest of the punk community via Joe. But if we're going to give credit to someone for really bringing the mohawk into modern culture, we got to give props to Robert De Niro. Joe Strummer, story number five. He experienced an epiphany when he saw the Sex Pistols on April 3rd, 1976. They opened for the 101ers at a small venue in London. He was so impressed that he quit the band and was happy to be recruited for a new group. And that group would soon be named The Clash. Joe Strummer, story number six. He had a police record. When he was busking on the streets of London, he was arrested for playing illegally at a tube station. In June 1977, he was arrested for spray painting The Clash on the wall of a hotel. That same month, he and drummer Topper Heaton were arrested and imprisoned overnight for stealing a pillowcase from a Holiday Inn. They were fined £100. He was arrested in Glasgow when he tried to come to the aid of fans who were being beaten by bouncers. And then in Hamburg, West Germany, in 1980, he was arrested after he brained a member of the audience with his Telecaster. The guy had repeatedly grabbed the mic to scream something at the crowd about The Clash having sold out. And Joe would have none of that. He was arrested for assault. And that was, as far as we know, the last time he was in trouble with the police.

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0: We're going through 20 short stories about Joe Strummer as a way of commemorating the 20th anniversary of his passing. Story number 7 involves a strange disappearance. On April 21st, 1982, The Clash canceled a tour because Joe had allegedly gone missing. Bernie Rhodes, the band's manager, said, "I know we have a new album coming out. We're supposed to do this tour, but we can't do anything because we don't know where Joe is." And Joe was definitely gone. And he stayed gone for 3 weeks. When he did turn up, we learned that he had been hanging out in Paris. The crisis around all this, however, was a complete fabrication, a publicity stunt concocted by Bernie Rhodes. Ticket sales were slow for the Scottish portion of the upcoming Combat Rock Tour, and Bernie needed a way to goose interest. The original plan had been for Joe to go to Texas with his friend, country singer Joe Eli, but then he bolted for Paris without telling anybody about his change in plans. He spent the time at the apartment of Gabby Salter, his girlfriend at the time. To pass the time, he did some touristy stuff. He grew a beard and hung out in a local bar. Joe also decided to run in the Paris Marathon as an unlisted participant. He later described his training regime this way, I quote, "Drink 10 pints of beer the night before the race. You got that? And don't run a single step at least 4 weeks before the race. None at all. And don't forget the 10 pints of beer the night before." Hey, listen, it worked when Joe ran the same marathon the previous year. The stunt ultimately did not work. Fans figured that something was up, so ticket sales stopped. The tour was canceled and Combat Rock came out, and still no Joe. It was a Dutch journalist who was hunting for Joe when he was discovered. This journalist called The Clash's publicist, who went to Paris to collect Joe. So, why all this drama? Probably because Joe wanted to make a point about his importance to the band, and because he was feeling like a robot and wanted some kind of freedom. But the whole thing backfired because this set the band on the road to its eventual breakup. After the tour, Joe fired bandmate Mick Jones, and after that, the band was never the same, breaking up in 1986.

Joe Strummer story number 8. The Clash opened 8 stadium dates for The Who in 1982, and Joe hated every second of it. They did get a live album out of the ordeal when they played Shea Stadium in New York, though. Story number 9. In 1975, Joe married a South African woman named Pamela Moulin so she could obtain British citizenship, and he was paid £100 for his trouble. And he used that money to buy a new guitar, the famous Telecaster that he would use for the rest of his life. Which leads to story number 10. Remember Gabby Salter, the girlfriend with the Paris apartment? Joe ended up having 2 daughters with her, Jazz and Lola. But Joe and Gabby couldn't get married because no one could find Pamela Moulin so that Joe could divorce her.

Joe Strummer, story number 11. When he was stuck at boarding school as a kid, Joe became an avid collector of stamps. Interesting, then, that the Royal Mail once issued a Clash postage stamp. It features the cover of the London Calling album. Story number 12. Anyone as famous as Joe is going to leave a trail of memorabilia behind. In 1979, an American journalist interviewed Joe during the band's first tour of the U.S. In Boston, the interviewer complimented Joe on the boots he was wearing. Joe immediately took them off and gave them to the guy. Fast forward to 2016, when the wife of that journalist took them on the American edition of Antiques Roadshow, and those boots were appraised at a minimum of $5,000. And story number 13. Joe was briefly a member of the Pogues. In 1987, guitarist Philip Chevron got sick. Over the course of one day, he taught Joe all his parts, and within 24 hours, Joe was on stage for an American tour. And then in 1991, he replaced Shane McGowan as singer when he quit. We probably should have a listen to an example of that. This is Joe fronting the Pogues with Turkish Song of the Damned.

0: The Pogues, with Joe Strummer standing in for Shane McGowan on vocals. Seven more Strummer stories to go, and we'll get to them in just a sec.
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0: This is 20 short stories about Clash frontman Joe Strummer, who died on December 22nd, 2002. Story number 14. Joe had quite a run as an actor, starting in 1987 with a small part in a movie called Walker. He also appeared in the movies Straight to Hell, Mystery Train, I Hired a Contract Killer, Dr. Chance, and he even appeared as himself on South Park and participated in the Chef Aid album. Joe also worked on a number of soundtracks, including the Sid and Nancy biopic in 1986. This was the big song from that film.

0: Joe Strummer story number 15. Joe had a love-hate thing with radio. In 1977, after a London radio group declined to play any of the Clash's music, Joe wrote a song called Capital Radio One, which wasn't very complimentary. Some years later, that was followed by This Is Radio Clash, which evolved from a discussion about the Clash starting their own radio station, but that never happened. Joe finally got a chance to do things his way when he hosted a one-hour weekly show for the BBC World Service in the late 1990s. It was called, well, what do you think, London Calling.
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2: Welcome, everybody. My name is Joe Strummer, and this is London Calling. Night and day, we're broadcasting out of Bush House in the heart of London, trying to dig the rocks out of the ground and play the tunes that make the sound. Traditionally, we start the program in only one way, which is a slice of uptown, top-ranking rocket!
3: Gentlemen, matter than sharp, as I would say. Hit the man for 3 million right filters. Cold breeze ain't that baby cold, you know?
0: Moving on to story number 16. Joe has some landmarks named after him. There's a plaza in the Spanish city of Granada called Placita Joe Strummer. There's also a very impressive mural of Joe at the corner of Portobello Road and Blenheim Crescent in London. And a British railway named one of their locomotives Joe Strummer. Story number 17. Joe was either a hoarder or an archivist, depending on your point of view. After he died, it was discovered that he had several barns full of tapes and writings, 20,000 different items. His estate has been sorting through everything for the last several years, and a couple of compilations have been released with more to come. Story number 18. Joe was an environmentalist and was very concerned about global warming. He created a foundation called Future Forests, which is dedicated to planting trees to offset the carbon footprint he created making records and touring. That foundation, now called the Carbon Neutral Company, is still planting trees. What about the rumors of a Clash reunion? It almost happened several times, but obviously something went wrong each time. This is story number 19. The first attempts at a reunion, which really would have involved patching up the relationship with Mick Jones, happened in the middle 80s. The issue was a protracted contract dispute with Sony Records. This went on for 8 years, preventing any sort of reunion. In the end, when things were settled as much as they could be, the agreement stated that if the Clash were to reunite, they would be obligated to record for Sony. Joe didn't want that, so no reunion. There was another move to reunite sometime in the early 1990s. I'd been told that things went as far as casting extras for some kind of music video, but that fizzled out for some reason. Over the years, though, Joe maintained contact with Mick Jones and the other members of the Clash, even as he was cycling through a series of other bands. Joe and Mick even performed together on stage a couple of times. When Joe died in December 2002, he was working on more material for his current band, the Mescaleros. But he and Mick were also writing music together. Joe told them that those songs were to be used on a new Clash album. But then Joe died, putting an end to the reunion rumors forever. And finally, here's a personal Joe Strummer story from me. In November 1999, Joe and the Mescaleros were in Toronto playing a gig. He came to the radio station to do an interview, and a bunch of listeners were invited to watch. Joe rushed in a little late with a beat-up old acoustic guitar and tried to warm up his voice before an on-air performance. But the room was too crowded, too hot, too noisy. So he just bolted. He just left. A couple of us followed him, hoping to coax Joe back into the studio. But it turns out he was okay. He just needed some space. We found him leaning against a fire hydrant on Yonge Street in Toronto, singing his heart out. We just let him be as shoppers moved past him on the crowded sidewalk. Everyone was oblivious to who he was or what was going on right in front of them. One of the most famous singers of the last 30 years was by himself, singing to the world on the street, just like some regular busker. But there was this one guy. He walked past Joe, took a look, but kept on walking for a few paces. And then he stopped, turned around, looked back at Joe, and then shook his head. Nah, couldn't be. he muttered, and then he went on his way. If he had only known...

0: Joe Strummer and the Mescaleros and Yalla Yalla from a 1999 album entitled Rock, Art, and the X-Ray Style. Back in a moment.
1: That was my third shot of tequila. How do I sound? Here goes the fourth. 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I'm not slurring my words. Fact is, a lot of impaired drivers convince themselves they're sober because they sound okay. But I'm way over the limit, no matter how sober I can act. So I'm cabbing at home from the studio. Here's a toast. Here's to making it home without crashing into a tree. 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
0: Years ago, I met Don Letts, who was a fixture on the original punk rock scene in London and a confidant of everyone in The Clash. He was adamant that the average lifespan of a rock band was 7 years. You form, you get big, you peak, and then you start to fade as the members grow up and grow apart. And the example he gave was The Clash. He was glad that the band never got back together because it would have sullied their powerful legacy. He also believed that Joe Strummer would have continued to make music and shake things up in the ways only Joe could. Probably for decades. It's just so sad that we never got to hear everything that Joe had to say. There are many, many more shows like this one available in podcast form on any podcast platform you care to mention. All you have to do is download and go. 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You're always invited to my website for a daily shot of music news and information. That's ajournalofmusicalthings.com. And we can also connect through Facebook, Instagram, Twitter, and even TikTok. 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Talk to you next time. I'm Alan Cross.
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5: From the National Newsroom of the Canadian Press, I'm Naira Ahmed. The U.S. military has attacked Iran after it said Tehran struck three ships in the Strait of Hormuz as Iran retaliated with strikes targeting Bahrain and Kuwait, which house American military bases. The United States has also revoked the Islamic Republic's ability to openly sell crude oil in the world market. The strikes come as U.S. President Donald Trump is in Turkey for a summit of NATO military alliance alongside Prime Minister Mark Carney. Carney spoke to reporters in Ankara this morning and was asked about the latest attacks.
6: Iran attacked multiple times. They would call targets. We would call infrastructure assets in Qatar and Saudi Arabia and threatened shipping again. That's irresponsible. It's not right. And the United States has responded as appropriate to look to stop this behavior.
5: Today is the second and final day of the summit. Rogers Sports and Media is shutting down six radio stations across four Canadian cities, including two Sportsnet properties.
7: Rogers says Sportsnet 650 Radio in Vancouver and Sportsnet 960 in Calgary are a part of the closures. The other shutdowns are Calgary's 960 News Radio, Vancouver's 1130 AM, Halifax's 957 News Radio, and Kitchener's 570 News Radio. The company cited declining audience numbers and lower advertisement revenue for the decision. These specific station closures will impact 80 employees, though a small number of additional on-air TV and radio roles will be cut elsewhere in the company. Rogers will continue broadcasting Vancouver Canucks games on one of its radio properties in that city, but will no longer produce Calgary Flames broadcasts for radio. Don Mitchell, The Canadian Press.
5: The wildfire burning near Boston Bar in central British Columbia has grown to 18 square kilometers as of Tuesday. It has forced further evacuation alerts and the closure of a stretch of the Trans-Canada Highway. BC's Ministry of Emergency Management and Climate Readiness says about 150 properties are now under evacuation order. About 255 properties are under an evacuation alert. Canada has wrapped up its hosting duties for the FIFA World Cup, hosting its last game in Vancouver yesterday. World Cup volunteers were reflecting on the last match at BC Place, saying they were grateful for the experience. And Kyle Lowry signed a one-day contract with the Toronto Raptors and announced his retirement. Lowry says he immediately clicked with Canadian basketball fans because of his hard-nosed playing style.
8: I think the city and the country kind of they go on guys that, you know, play hard. It was a hockey town. It's a hockey place. You know, hard work, play through anything. And I think that was the connection. I played through anything. Hard work. I worked hard. I played hard. I did anything it took to win basketball game.
5: Raptors general manager Bobby Webster also promised that Lowry's number 7 jersey will be retired in the upcoming season. This is the Canadian Press. In sports, Jonathan Clase hit a 3-run home run in the second inning, and the visiting Toronto Blue Jays added 5 more runs in the third, en route to a 9-3 win over the San Francisco Giants. They're down to the final 8 at the FIFA World Cup. The final 2 quarterfinal games were determined on Tuesday when Argentina rallied from a late 2-0 deficit to beat Egypt 3-2, while Switzerland edged Colombia 4-3 on penalties after the teams played to a scoreless draw in Vancouver, which was the last game hosted in Canada. The first quarterfinal matches on Thursday when France plays Morocco in Foxborough, Massachusetts. And Montreal tennis player Felix Auger-Aliassime battled hard against 7-time champion Novak Djokovic, but came up short in an attempt to appear in his first Wimbledon semifinal. Djokovic, 7-time champion at the All England Club, earned his 107th match victory after outlasting Auger-Aliassime in a 5-set marathon today. The match took 5 hours and 15 minutes to play. From the Canadian Press, I'm Naira Ahmed.
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10: Coming up on The Last Show today. Is your office chair trying to destroy you? Very slowly and with excellent lumbar support. In 10 minutes time, what does science say about 5-minute walking breaks every hour that can save your body, your mood, and your lower back from the damage sitting at a desk does? So stand by to learn more about that. Or just stand. Do anything but sit. All right, we got a packed show today. There's going to be so much more than just that, but for now, let's dive in. How good are you, listener, at spotting fake news? And are you perhaps a little too sure of your answer to that question? Who's more likely to fall for a false news headline? A person who doubts everything, questions everything, or a person certain they cannot be fooled? Well, some research dug into all of this, and we're going to tell you about it here with Akshina Banerjee, a marketing professor at the University of Michigan. Akshina, I love your study. Thanks so much for being on the show.
11: Thank you for inviting me.
10: Before we get into overconfidence and all this kind of stuff, yeah. What's the difference between being confident about one headline or simply just being a generally confident person when it comes to all headlines?
11: Good question, David. I think this is something that was conflated in prior research a lot, right? People thought that confidence is just one unidimensional thing. But what we show is that confidence is multidimensional, especially in our study. It's about two different types. One is just general confidence, like you said, which is your confidence in being good at tasks in general. Now, that task could be misinformation detection, like you said, or that task could be just guessing a bunch of like blurry images correctly, which, you know, that's how we operationalize it in one of our studies. So that's just general confidence, but confidence in specific judgment is basically you answer a question and then you are asked to iterate how confident you are in your answer. And that is and operates very differently than your just general overconfidence.
10: So when presented with false information, your study, as I understand it, it kind of suggests that someone's confidence is either useful or maybe dangerous, maybe causes them to believe stuff that isn't true. How do you study this? How do you come to a conclusion like that?
11: Yeah, so I think the reason that we got interested in this is there was kind of disconfirming evidence in prior research where some studies showed, exactly like you said, you know, overconfident people are really bad at detecting true versus false, you know, information. And then there's one study and one paper that showed something different, that when you ask people their confidence after a question, they are kind of accurate about it. So we're like, is it just about different populations? Is it just about the differences in methods? Or is there something deeper here? So that's why we got interested in testing it in the same study and separating it out to show that they actually operate quite differently from each other.
10: I guess that kind of makes sense. I'm thinking about this in my own terms. Like in undergrad, I studied software engineering. So if I read a newspaper headline that says you can download a RAM upgrade for your computer, I know that's not true because RAM is a physical thing. You don't download it. But if I read a headline about some claim about maybe a war that was happening in a foreign country, I don't know that I would know it was true. I would have to do more investigation and listen to experts and stuff. So I kind of understand what you mean, like confidence in a specific area rather than general confidence. Am I understanding this correctly?
11: Yeah, you're absolutely spot on about that, where like generally some people are just overconfident about everything, right? Whereas some people are confident about some topics. So I am terrible about football. I would never say that I'm really confident about NFL. However, you know, I am confident about my area of research. So that's how it would be different.
10: So in general, now that I understand these two types of confidence, how do these two types of confidence, if someone has a lot of one or the other, how do they deal with information that isn't true when presented with it?
11: So what we find, the most robust finding, let's begin with that first. We find is that when you are confident in a specific judgment, so kind of after answering a question, that's what predicts like how accurate you are in discerning truth from false, right? Meaning if you're really confident about a specific judgment, you're more likely to be true. or you're more likely to be correct about true versus false information. But the opposite is true for generally confident people. So we do find that generally confident people tend to be really bad at discerning false from true information. So one is actually good for accuracy. The other type of confidence, the general confidence, is, you know, more shaky.
12: So we often stereotype or imagine that the victims of misinformation, people who are likely to believe things that aren't true, are just kind of like uninformed people or maybe gullible people.
11: Right.
12: To me, your research challenges that a bit. To me, the most dangerous person who's going to believe something that isn't true is someone who believes that they're hard to fool.
11: Yeah, I would say that's definitely the takeaway there. And I mean, the opposite takeaway is also that if we are trying to hone in on your confidence about specific topics, you can be really accurate, right? So the gullible people, or what we previously thought as gullible, you know, may not be, you know, the biggest victims of misinformation. Like you said, I think often a big victim of misinformation are people who are like, yeah, that can't fool me.
12: I love that we've covered a lot of your conclusions and a lot of your findings. Let's talk about the actual experiment. Like, how do you actually test this? How are you convinced that what you're saying right now is true, or you mentioned the findings as very robust? What does the experiment look like?
11: Yeah, so the experiment is pretty simple. So first, they start off with a general confidence task, right? And this has been tested in prior papers as well. But the idea is people see a bunch of like six blurry images, really blurry, right? And then they're asked to kind of identify whether that was a dog or a sheep or, you know, like a flying plane or something else. And it's really, really difficult for human eyes to actually detect what's going on. But then people make their choices, and towards the end, they're asked, out of the six images that you were asked about, how many are you confident that you got right? The reality should be like something like zero, right? Mm-hmm. It's so difficult. But a lot of people say, no, I think I got like four right, or I think I got like five out of those six right. That is a measure of general confidence, just confidence in your ability to do a task that is pretty challenging, right? Then we expose them to the actual headline. So some of them are true, some of them are false. It's kind of randomized, jumbled together. And then they're asked, do you think that this is true? Or do you think that this is false? And then they're asked, after this veracity detection question, they're asked about how confident they were in that answer. And that is confidence in specific judgment.
12: That's really cool. And I think that last question, like, okay, do you think something's true or false? But also, how confident are you in your answer? You might give me a headline and I can say, I think it's false,
11: yeah,
12: but I don't know. I'm not that confident. And I think that's where it's important. What would you recommend to, you know, platforms, social media platforms, places where misinformation or disinformation run rampant, where people are exposed to stories that aren't true? What would you recommend to maybe all of us too on social media from your research?
11: Yeah, I mean, it's hard to make like direct connections to platforms because, again, like our evidence is about just people in general rather than the platforms. So I would say one intervention that could be potentially done, and this is like an open empirical question at this point, is can we train ourselves, right, to be more in touch with our specific confidence rather than our general confidence? It's okay to say there's something I'm not confident about, but something I'm really confident about, because that's what we are seeing is such a robust predictor of your accuracy judgments. So I think this, the way we can take our findings and apply to the real world would be an internal kind of intervention where we talk to the readers and see if the readers can hone in more of this specific confidence rather than being like generally confident.
12: So if you know a lot about football, you should be confident when you read an NFL headline, but maybe not so confident when you read a headline, I don't know, about rocks and geology. Like that's how we should behave.
11: Yeah.
12: Akshina, I've really enjoyed this conversation. Your paper is really interesting and it's given me a lot to think about and about my own confidence levels and stuff like that. Thanks for being on the show.
11: Of course. Thank you so much, David. Thanks for having me.
12: Just ahead, you exercise, then sit at your desk for 11 hours. Does the workout still count? Next, why 5-minute walking breaks every hour could change everything.
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12: Your office chair probably isn't plotting against you, but spending most of your waking life in it, maybe. A new study asks whether tiny walking breaks can meaningfully change how you feel and focuses on the dangers or bad effects of sitting down all the time while you work. I'm here with Keith Diaz, an exercise scientist at Columbia University Medical Center who knows a thing or two about sitting down. Keith, are you actually standing up right now for this interview?
33: I am actually, yes.
12: Are you one of those people in the office that sits at the standing desk, you know, kind of making us all quietly feel a little bad while we sit at our desks?
33: I'm actually worse than that, David. I'm one of those people that has a cycle desk that, like, in the middle of a meeting, you'll see me, like, cycling while they're all sitting, and I think everybody loathes me.
12: I think by the end of this interview, we're not going to see that behavior as annoying, but probably see that behavior as something we all should be doing. Before we prescribe walking breaks, though, how much of the average person who works at like a desk job kind of thing, how much of their waking day is spent sitting down?
33: On average, about 11 to 12 hours a day a person spends sitting. So 3/4 of their waking day, people spend sitting.
12: And how much of that sitting, or I guess the question is, how bad is that for us? Like, what are we actually doing when our body is sedentary like that for so long?
33: Yeah, so it's terrible for us to be sitting that long. Increases our risk for most chronic diseases, increases risk of diabetes, hypertension, cancer, heart disease, ultimately early death. And why that is because our muscles are really important for managing things like our metabolism. But for them to do that job and do it well, they need regular activation and activity. So when we're sitting for 11 to 12 hours a day, not using our muscles, that's wreaking havoc on our metabolism, which has downstream consequences for a lot of risk for chronic disease.
12: Now, are we talking about this being harmful because it's simply not exercising, or is sitting for an uninterrupted period of time something kind of different, or are these two concepts the same? I'm just separating them.
33: They're separate entities. So the thing is, we always tell people, like, just because you exercise, say you exercise in the morning, doesn't mean you can like check off the box, like, I don't need to move the rest of your day, my day, right? Like, that's not the case. And I don't want people to get the wrong message. Like, keep exercising. That's one of the most important health behaviors you can do. But our muscles need regular activation, regular contraction throughout the day, in addition to exercise. So I like to think about it, the analogy I use is thinking about like a sponge, that you need to keep that sponge moist. That if you contract your muscles, they get really moist in the morning when they exercise, but then if you don't move the rest of the day, it dries out. So you got to keep like a steady drip on it. Right? Keep that sponge moist. That way the muscles can do what they do, right? So you just need this regular contraction. So that's why sitting is a little bit separate. Like, exercise, good, but we also need to be mindful that we can't just not move the rest of the day.
12: It's kind of like if I break my arm and then my arm's in a cast for, I don't know, 3 weeks, 6 weeks, in just such a short period of time, that lack of movement, which is good for healing the bone, casts are great, will cause the muscles to like completely atrophy. All of a sudden my arm is extremely weak. Is that what I'm doing to my body when I stay still for so long? Like putting my body in a cast, basically.
33: Yeah, that's a great example. And let me give you, I'll give you another example off of that. There's studies that we put people to bed rest and see what happens when we just totally remove movement from a person's life. So when you take an endurance athlete and put them into bed rest, like highly trained endurance athletes, super fit, in 3 days of bed rest, their fitness levels drop by 20%. It takes them months to build that much. And in 3 days, it drops 20%. You take an average person, not an endurance athlete, just a normal typical person, put them to bed rest for 10 days, their heart shows changes similar to 40 years of aging. Like, you remove movement from your equation, your body and its physiology just plummets and deteriorates. It deteriorates rapidly.
12: Oh, no. Okay, let's talk about your study where you're testing short breaks, walks, average people taking walks every 30 minutes, 60 minutes, every 2 hours. First of all, why those intervals? Why were you checking those intervals?
33: Well, I mean, what we wanted to do was try to figure out what's the least amount of movement that people needed to do to offset the harms of sitting. Because if we're going to get people to do this, like, it's got to be something short and small. So we started out in the lab just trying to test out, like, what's the least frequent movement that a person does. So that's where we started, is trying to find that. And unfortunately, the answer we found was in the lab, move every half hour for 5 minutes. And that just didn't feel super realistic. And so we wanted to give people a couple options. So we said, you know what, let's try every half hour, but also let's give people the option of every hour, every 2 hours, and see what can actually people do in the real world.
12: And what were the positive effects that you saw when you tested that in the average person who sits down?
33: Yeah, so what we saw, maybe we should start with what we saw in the lab. We saw people reduce their blood sugar spikes after eating by almost 60% when they moved every half hour. That's the amount of reduction you expect to see if you put someone on medication to manage their blood sugar level. So like huge reductions. Their blood pressure also dropped 4 to 5 points. But I think the hidden costs of sitting, really beyond like the physical health piece of it, is that people's mood plummets when they sit all day. and their fatigue builds and builds. And that sets people in a vicious cycle where, like, when you get home, the last thing you want to do is then go out and move and exercise. Like, you just want to sit on the couch and veg out, maybe turn on Netflix and not do anything the rest of the night, right? Like,
12: I feel personally attacked by that description of a person not doing great with movement, Keith, for reasons. It's me, basically. Keep going.
33: So what we found is that these small movement breaks every half hour could offset that and prevent that mood plummeting and that fatigue building. But the good news is you didn't have to move every half hour to see those effects. Even moving just 1 minute every hour largely offset that plummet in mood and reductions in fatigue. So that was like for us, like, oh, like maybe for physical, if someone's interested in managing their blood sugar, you got to do every half hour. But for most people who maybe just want to feel better at the end of the day, you know, move for a minute every hour seemed more doable.
12: When I set my New Year's resolution goal 2.5 years ago to flossing every day, and I didn't feel like my gums were in a healthy way after until about a month or two of doing that. Took a while. My gums are great now. Thank you for asking. How long does it take if I'm going to listen to your advice or listen to the results of your study and walk a little bit, move a little bit? How long will it take for me to feel these positive results, like better mood, less fatigue, more energy, these kinds of things?
33: Oh, it's immediate. So we asked people, like, in our, when we started doing this study in the real world, we asked people, like, in the moment, we'd ask them, like, after they took a break, how did they feel? And so they saw instantaneous improvements in mood, reductions in fatigue. So you it comes immediately. And that's really what I think is important about this is, you know, when I tell you you're going to improve your blood sugar levels or blood pressure levels, you're going to reduce your risk of heart disease 30 years from now. Like, that doesn't move the needle for us. We're hedonistic creatures who do things that bring us pleasure. And so for us,
12: why are you personally attacking me so much, Keith? Please keep going.
33: I'm in the same boat. Like, this is who we are as human beings. Like, if I'm going to get you off the couch and stop you from watching Netflix, you got to get something from it instantaneous. And I think that's where a good thing is that you feel better instantaneously after doing this.
12: Before I switched careers into broadcasting and being on the radio and all this, I was in software and I really valued sitting at my desk and deep focusing for a long time. I thought any interruption would make me less productive at work. Does taking a break like this have any down negative effects in terms of people's productivity and their focus, or does it actually help them?
33: Yeah. So we looked at this in the study. And what we found is that, and we thought the same thing, that people's productivity might get worse, but in fact, it got better. And they reported being more productive and feeling more engaged in their work the more that they took movement breaks. And I think this makes total sense when you look at, like, the science of movement and the science of movement on brain activity. It shows, and certainly that, when you move, it improves your brain's executive function, memory, attention, et cetera. That's all good for performance in terms of work performance. But just the science of breaks itself, like, even if you aren't working while moving, right? Like, our brains actually need those resets. They need some relaxation. And so this whole notion or idea that we should work and work 8 hours straight, that came from, like, factory work, not from, like, knowledge-based work where your brain actually does need these breaks.
12: I'm here with Keith Diaz, an exercise scientist at Columbia University Medical Center. Look, I believe him that taking a 5-minute walk every hour sounds wonderful, good for your health. But that's until your calendar, your boss, and your forgetful brain get involved. So coming up after the break, how do we actually make movement breaks happen in our lives? We're going to discuss that in just a few moments.
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12: A 5-minute walk every hour doesn't require a gym, no lycra spandex, and very little loss of dignity. Yet many of us won't do it, despite knowing it could be good for our health. So what turns good health advice into an actual habit? Let's discuss that with Keith Diaz, an exercise scientist at Columbia University Medical Center, who knows a thing or two about movement and walking. Keith, before the break, you were telling us about all the health benefits of taking short breaks during our workday if we sit at a desk and just walking. Recap that for me real quickly before we get into the how.
33: Sure. So taking movement breaks throughout your day can improve your mood, reduce your feelings of fatigue, and actually make you more productive at work.
12: And lowers like blood sugar levels, all kinds of good stuff. Okay. Are we talking about a proper walk where I actually have to go to a park, or it is muttering around my apartment, repeating things about how angry I am at my boss for 5 minutes, walking back and forth when I work from home? Is that enough?
33: That's enough. That'll do it. In our studies, we don't ask people to be sprinting up and down halls or up and down stairs. 2 mile per hour walk is what we have people do, which is that's slower than most people's typical walking pace. So I think the pacing back and forth is certainly enough.
12: So we don't need to move very fast just to get the legs working again. Should we do anything with our arms, our necks, just anything at all, is what you're saying?
33: You know, keep it natural. The last thing I want people to do is something they feel awkward about doing in front of their coworkers. I mean, obviously, if you're at home and there's nobody around, do whatever you want to do. But like, we just wanted this to be something that people felt comfortable doing in their workplace.
12: Now, of course, you created a scenario in the lab where you tested out short walking breaks and you saw positive results. When you talk to people who actually implement this in their day-to-day work life, what works best? How can I do it? Or should I schedule it on my calendar? Should I use one of these apps that like bings on my computer every hour? What actually works? What actually gets people moving?
33: So I was surprised. So simple. What people found was most effective was actually just like setting an alarm on their phone. And it makes most... What made sense to me was that, like, you know, like they have like the wearable devices, like the Apple Watch, right? That like it can bing you every hour, but like they're dumb reminders. Like you'll be in the middle of something, you'll be in the middle of a work meeting and it dings you and you're like, I'm not going to get up in the middle of this right now and go take a break. But when you set the alarm, you're saying like, I have the time. I know I'm going to be available in the next half hour to hour. And when it goes off, like I have agency over that alarm. And so we were really surprised to see that that was the thing that people chose most and was most helpful is having the reminder for them was really helpful.
12: My girlfriend works in an office at, you know, some big company, whatever. She often takes her meetings with coworkers as a walk. Is that a good thing to suggest for people? Like if you can do a meeting at work and do it with movement, you definitely should.
33: Yeah, no, the walk and talks is one of the strategies we encourage. If you can walk with your colleagues instead of having to sit, why not? And the other one we say is if you have to talk on the phone, why not walk and talk? Right. So it's also beyond just like setting alarms to like take breaks. It's just finding ways to build it in the natural rhythms of your day. So the walk and talks for meetings or when you're on the phone are great ideas. The other things that like we do in my workplace are like we strategically position things like the copy machine or the garbage can or the water cooler further away so that people actually have to like
12: walk. It seems mean at first, yeah. I got to say, Keith.
33: But it works. It's a way to get extra steps in, right? Like, we're not talking that you need to go walk a marathon every hour. Like, you just need a couple extra steps.
12: Okay, what about someone whose job genuinely makes it hard? Like, a cashier or an Uber driver or a call center worker. Like, when someone's job is actually difficult to do movement because it requires them to sit down, what do you say to someone like that?
33: Yeah, so this is where we're trying to figure out, like, what are our alternatives? So you don't necessarily have to, like... get away from your desk. Just doing like simple like desk exercises. So like stand up and do some calf raises up and down, do some squats, do some high knees. We see the same effects. You do that for 3 minutes, so three exercises, calf raises, squats, and high knees. You do those for 3 minutes. You see the same effects as if just doing like simple like desk exercises. So like stand up and do some calf raises up and down, do some squats, do some high knees. We see the same effects. You do that for 3 minutes, so three exercises, calf raises, squats, and high knees. You do those for 3 minutes. You see the same effects as if we had

0: rest area, go walk around for 10 minutes before you get back, right? Get as much movement as you can before you get back in.
1: I'm going to take a 5-minute break during the commercial break and walk around. But again, we're talking about me. Let's talk about your study and your research and what you find when you actually talk to people. How much of the responsibility of getting individuals to move at work is on the individual? Would you make recommendations to workplaces, bosses, you know, to not design work around uninterrupted sitting?
0: Yeah. What we find is that it's really one of the big drivers of this is the cultural norms in the workplace. And so to change that, it has to start from the top, right? And so when managers make it socially acceptable and say it is okay for you to take a break, it's okay for you to be standing in the back of the conference room instead of sitting down, right? Like, so if you're somebody, if you're an employer who has control over that, you're the person that helps set the tone for making this a social norm that's acceptable. When people perceive, and that was one of the things, one of the biggest barriers people had was that feeling of that people were expecting them to be working constantly. If they weren't at their desk, they weren't working, they weren't being productive. And so normalizing that behavior of that, no, it's healthy for my employees to take movement breaks, and it's actually good for their performance if that's all I care about. I hope you care about more than just performance. But seeing that as a way to be productive and support the health of your employees is a good way to set the trend for everybody to do it.
1: Yeah, you were saying that earlier in our interview when you actually looked at the performance of people that take short walking breaks. It's better for their health, but it doesn't affect productivity. In fact, does it make it better in general cases?
0: Yeah. I mean, we're not talking like huge performance increases, but like better. And it certainly didn't hurt. We saw about like a 5% increase in performance, but didn't hurt. And that's the key thing. I think it seems counterintuitive to a lot of employers and supervisors that like, I shouldn't let them take frequent breaks, but actually the science of breaks supports that your brain performs better when it gets movement breaks and it gets just breaks in general.
1: A lot of health advice that, you know, governments, that schools, that everyone says is really complicated. It's time consuming. This one seems so simple. So if a listener's just going to remember one instruction from this conversation, is it simply 5 minutes of movement every hour, no matter what you're doing?
0: Yeah. And I think that's a simple message. But the good news from our study was that our participants fell far short of just that goal. And yet they still reduced their feelings of fatigue by about 25%. We're talking, they only averaged about 5 to 6 breaks a day, right? So like, that's the goal, move every hour for 5 minutes. But if you fall short, that's okay. The goal here in the concept is just move when you can. Just don't sit for hours at a time.
1: Do you have a vendetta against office chairs and desks, Keith? Is that the real motive behind your research? You want to get big desk and big chair out of the game here?
0: Oh, David, I love to sit too. That's why I just wanted to come up with a simple solution. I'm not sitting here telling people they need to move all day. I'm just telling you, get out of your chair for 5 minutes.
1: Yeah, honestly, the benefits seem so good. And the mental health benefits to me are particularly interesting. Like, maybe I should do standing therapy with my psychiatrist, but that's, again, a conversation for another time. Keith, is there anything else you want people to know about how good taking short walking breaks or short movement breaks during their day really is?
0: I just do what we did in the study. The study we did, we just asked people to try it. Just try it for a week. If you see a difference, and I think you will, if you feel different, I think that's where you'll just want to keep it going. Just, I know there's, I always have like people who are like naysayers. They're like, no, this is not, just try it. Just try it. See how you feel.
1: Keith, having you on the show has been a lot of fun. I'm going to take more walking breaks during the day. For sure. I'm doing that. I appreciate you being here.
0: My pleasure, David.
1: Keith Diaz is an exercise scientist at Columbia University Medical Center. Coming up next, the worst thing a parent can hear from a kid. I hate you. Ugh, I'm sorry, Mom. But when a child says that, do they really mean it? Or are those the only available words, the worst words for a kid with some very big emotions? So after the break, what kids are really saying when they say something that awful?
2: 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Call us anytime, toll free in the U.S. and Canada at 1-888-505-6644. That's 1-888-505-6644. 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
21: I hate you. It might be the worst thing a parent can hear. Few things cut into a parent quite like hearing that from their kid. So what is a child actually trying to say? Is it really hatred? And why might a kid who feels completely safe with their parent say an awful thing like that? Well, let's dig in here with Dr. Ali Fogarty, a psychologist and researcher at Deakin University in Australia. Ali, welcome to the show.
22: Hi, David. Thanks so much for having me.
21: So I don't know, reading your article about when a kid says, I hate you to your parents, I started reflecting on how awful I was to my parents growing up. Side note, we get along great now. But let's zoom in to when a little kid screams, I hate you. Do they actually mean it? Are they just grabbing for the biggest emotional weapon they can think of? They want attention. What's going on when a kid says that? Because for most parents, it's a crushing moment.
22: It really can be. And you're right. when kids say those words, they almost never mean it. Young children, especially those under six, are still in the really early stages of learning how to understand, how to regulate their emotions. And when they're overwhelmed, maybe they're angry, maybe they've been told no, or been told they have to leave the playground right this second, they really just reach for the strongest words that they might have heard before. And I hate you is less of a statement of how they actually feel about you and more just a sign that they've hit the limit of what they can express. And they just don't have the language yet to explain to their parents what's actually going on for them.
21: I guess I used to do that with what I thought were bad words. I thought the phrase bum bum was like a bad word. And so I would say it when I was upset for attention. So is what they're saying more close to like, I'm furious, I'm disappointed, I feel powerless, I want to stay in the park, you won't let me. Is it more akin to that?
22: Totally. And I think what you're describing, David, is some way of communicating to adults how upset they're feeling. And for some kids, it might be saying, you know, bum bum, or for other kids, it might be, you're not invited to my birthday party. It can be a variety of things. But for some kids, they might have heard those phrases, I hate you, and they know that they hurt. And that's what can jump into their mind as a way of expressing to their parents or to their caregivers how they're really feeling in that moment.
21: But to a parent, if that's kind of the strongest weapon a kid has, those phrases, wouldn't a parent assume that kid is going to target people they don't know or people they don't feel safe with? Why would a kid say it to a parent and still feel safe with that parent?
22: Well, it's a great point, David. And I think one of the probably one of the most important things for parents to know when they're in this moment is that kids do tend to express their biggest emotions really with people they feel safe with. If kids don't feel safe, they're not going to say something so strong because they don't know what reaction they're going to get from a caregiver. And yes, they might, you know, even with a really protective, strong, healthy relationship in a caregiving relationship, they still might get a strong reaction from a parent, but they're still probably feeling quite safe and know that that parent is still going to be there for them, still love them and still take care of them. So it can be a sign that they are feeling really safe within that relationship.
21: Is the trick here, and this feels like a really big trick, when you hear those words or something similar to I hate you from your kid, you should really perceive it as a sign that the kid trusts you. You know, it's sort of weirdly like, oh, you feel safe enough to say this horrible thing to me that you wouldn't say to anyone else, or you're expressing and testing your strongest emotions with me because you know I love you. Is that a better way to perceive a moment like that?
22: It might be a more helpful way. You know, there's lots of different ways that we can perceive it, but definitely not taking it personally is probably the best thing to be doing in those moments, like taking a second, taking a breath, and really thinking about what that child's saying as really just a means of communicating within the limits of that child's communication and language skills at that time point. So yeah, if that feels helpful for a parent, I think that can be one way of framing it and helping them just take the emotions out of it for them so that they can respond to their child in the way that they'd like to.
21: Well, I want to split this into two, why it might cut so deeply for a parent despite hearing everything that we're saying. And on the other side, how much do young children actually understand about the power of those words? So let's start with that second one. How much do young children really understand about the power of words like hate?
22: Well, I think there's probably two things to think about there, David. And one is that when children say, I hate you in the moment, when their emotions are really high, their cognitive side of the brain, their thinking part of the brain has really switched off at that point. So it's not a considered statement for young children. It's, psychiatrist Dan Siegel talks about the upstairs brain being the cognitive side of the brain, and that when children are overwhelmed, it just switches off. So they flip the lid, and that cognitive side of the brain isn't talking to the rest of the brain anymore. And so when children do say that, it's not that they don't understand in the moment how hurtful those words can be, because their thinking brain is just not part of that conversation. It's just really driven by emotions in that time.
21: I hope my mom's listening to the show today, because I'm sorry, Mom. I was a mean kid. But okay, on the other side, despite maybe knowing all this either intuitively or listening to us now and knowing it on a conscious level, why do those words cut a parent so deeply? Like, why does it hurt so much?
22: So I think there's two reasons for that. And one is that, you know, most parents are just trying to do their best. And most parents worry that they're not doing a good enough job or that they might be doing something wrong. And I think hearing those words, that can be that automatic thought that pops into our brain if we hear that, is that we're doing something wrong. We're not good enough in this parenting role. But the other thing is that for parents, some parents might have grown up in a home themselves where strong emotions were dismissed or hidden or just not really acceptable. So it might be quite confronting for them to see their child expressing really strong anger like that in those moments. And that can bring up a whole heap of things for parents that they're dealing with in that moment, more about their own experiences and relationships with emotions rather than what's actually going on for that child.
21: There's a lot of advice to parents that tell them to validate all their kids' feelings as they're learning about their own emotions. Yet some parents will hear a phrase like that and react by saying, "Don't you dare speak to me like that." Others will calmly explain, you know, why saying "I hate you" is hurtful. How best for a parent to react in a moment like that?
22: So I think the best thing that the first step is really just taking a breath and taking a moment. You don't have to react straight away, and it's best just to have a moment to regulate yourself before you then respond. Definitely naming what you're seeing, and you're talking about validating emotions, but also just describing for the child what's going on. So I can see you're really angry right now. That makes sense. You know, you really wanted to keep playing, and it's really hard when we have to leave the playground when you want to stay. Naming it for them can actually help bring that cognitive side of their brain back online and help them regulate a little bit more. And also just staying present with the child as those big emotions come. We know emotions come and go like a wave. And if we can sit with children when they're experiencing big emotions like anger or frustration or sadness, it teaches them that those emotions are okay and that we can tolerate them and that they can too. And that really helps the co-regulation process.
21: Is there a point where these negative emotional outbursts are something that a parent should be concerned about in terms of age? Like if I'm doing it at 16, I'm saying "I hate you, Mom" at 16. Is that a point where a parent should be concerned? Like what is the age where this goes from kind of an emotional learning thing to maybe a level of concern?
22: I don't think there's any specific age. I think it really can really depend on circumstances. What I will say, though, is that even adolescents, their brains are still developing. You know, we know that brains don't fully develop up until the age of about 27. So adolescents can totally still be overwhelmed by emotions and say things that they don't mean. I think probably thinking through the frequency and the circumstances on which those comments are happening as kids are getting older and keeping in mind what the developmental expectations is really important.
21: Well, I want to rewind to something you said earlier in the interview, this idea that if a kid says they hate you, one way to perceive it is them really saying or showing a sign that they trust you and feel safe with you. I think that's such a lovely way to look at this. Allie, I've enjoyed the chat. Thanks so much for being on the show.
22: Thanks so much for having me.
21: Dr. Allie Fogarty is a psychologist and researcher at Deakin University in Australia. Just ahead, could magic mushrooms help people sleep by stopping some of the world's most brutal headaches? You know, under government supervision, don't do anything illegal. The surprising answer next.
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29: From the national newsroom of the Canadian Press, I'm Naira Ahmed. President Donald Trump was asked about the status of a ceasefire with Iran after the U.S. hit over 80 Iranian targets early today. Trump responded saying, quote, "For me, I think it's over." He added that the U.S. representatives can continue negotiating, but they're wasting their time. The U.S. hit Iranian targets, including air defense systems, radars, and over 60 small boats used by Iran's paramilitary Revolutionary Guard. Trump also revoked a license authorizing the sale of Iranian oil in retaliation for what it said were Tehran's attacks on ships in the Strait of Hormuz. Prime Minister Mark Carney called it a fragile situation, saying the United States responded appropriately to stop this behavior. He was asked about the attacks on the second and final day of the summit in Turkey.
30: We had a ceasefire as part of the peace deal that had been reinforced by the U.S. president during the six-day period of mourning for the late Ayatollah Khamenei. And during that period, Iran attacked multiple times. They would call targets. We would call infrastructure assets in Qatar and Saudi Arabia and threatened shipping again. That's irresponsible. It's not right.
29: Iran has launched retaliatory strikes on Bahrain and Kuwait, which house U.S. military forces. The U.S. hit over 80 targets in Iran earlier, alleging Iran attacked three ships in the Strait of Hormuz in the last 2 days. The ships attacked in the strait all appeared to be using a route close to Oman's shore rather than the one ordered by Iran. The U.S. Military Central Command said American forces launched the strikes to, quote, impose heavy costs for targeting and attacking commercial shipping crewed by innocent civilians in an international waterway. Iran's Revolutionary Guard says, quote, the child-killing and terrorist U.S. Army openly violated the ceasefire and violated the Islamabad understanding by launching an airstrike on a number of coastal bases and civilian stations. In other news, police in Canada, the United States, and Europe say they have unraveled several Indian crime syndicates allegedly responsible for drug running, extortions, kidnappings, murders, and the assassination of Sikh leader Hardeep Singh Nijjar in British Columbia.
2: The U.S. Justice Department announced the arrests of 24 suspects around the world, with three of them in Canada, and it was all in connection to offenses by India-based organized crime groups, including Nijjar's high-profile murder in June 2023. Sikh activist Moninder Singh says the international crackdown on the crime groups is a win for public safety, but the extent of the Indian government's involvement with transnational criminal proxies shouldn't be understated. John Kennedy, The Canadian Press.
29: This is the Canadian Press. In sports, the 2026 World Cup is now down to 8 teams. The quarterfinal round kicks off tomorrow with France playing Morocco in Foxborough, Massachusetts. The visiting Toronto Blue Jays erupted for 9 runs and 13 hits last night as they crushed the San Francisco Giants 9-3. The Jays will be aiming to win the 3-game series in San Fran today. The Canada Soccer Championship resumes today with 4 first-leg quarterfinal matches. CF Montreal visits Vancouver FC, while the Vancouver Whitecaps host Cavalry FC of Calgary in Burnaby, BC. Elsewhere, Atletico Ottawa visits Quebec Supra in Laval, and Hamilton Forge hosts CS Saint Laurent. There are 3 games in the WNBA tonight, including one in Toronto, where the Tempo hosts Golden State. And the 7-9 Ottawa Blackjacks host the 7-8 Montreal Alliance in tonight's lone game on the Canadian Elite Basketball League schedule. From the Canadian Press, I'm Naira Ahmed.
20: Broadcasting from the neutral zone, where every perspective gets diplomatic immunity. This is The Last Show with David Cooper.
21: What if a drug that alters your very perception of reality could also help your brain finally get some rest if you have trouble sleeping? Well, new research links psilocybin, the ingredient in magic mushrooms, to fewer cluster headaches and better sleep. Before we start, I just want to say, make sure you don't try them at home, basically. I'm here with Christopher Brenstrup-Brix, a neurobiology researcher at Copenhagen University Hospital in Denmark, who's done research in this area. Christopher, welcome to the show.
3: Thank you very much. Thanks for having me.
21: So cluster headaches, they're sometimes, it's kind of an awful phrase, but they're called suicide headaches. It's horrifying, but it also tells you something for those who suffer with them. They are just brutal, aren't they? For someone who hasn't experienced one, what actually happens?
3: Well, as you mentioned, a cluster headache is quite an excruciating disorder. Oftentimes it's episodic, but in a few patients, you get it chronically. So you have a very large amount of these bouts of cluster attacks. What happens is that you're suddenly just struck by this very intense one-sided headache that sits right behind your eye, and you have autonomous symptoms such as sweating, redness of the eye, closing of the eyelids, and it lasts up to typically a few hours. And these headache attacks, we've known for quite some time now, they cluster in the early night. So you have a tendency to have more headache attacks in the early night. And of course, because of this this pattern, you're more likely to have a low sleep quality when you have cluster headache.
21: How bad is the insomnia, I guess you could call it, or sleep problems?
3: It's kind of like a chronic insomnia, you could call it, or it's perhaps not a good word, but like a chronic sleep disturbance, I would call it. It can be quite bad. In some of these patients, the ones that have chronic cluster headache, they can have, We had subjects that had up to three of these attacks per day, wow. each lasting, you know, several hours if you don't do anything to stop the attacks. So if you imagine having just one or two of those every night, you can imagine just how poor your sleep quality can be.
21: Of all the negative symptoms of this, the sleep probably really gets to people too, because and for obvious reasons, we need sleep to function properly. Where does psilocybin or magic mushrooms, where does this come into play? It seems like I would not have connected cluster headaches and this potential treatment. Where does this idea even come from?
3: That's a very good question, and I wouldn't have done it myself either. The link between psilocybin and cluster headaches is actually something that was brought up not that long ago. It's a recent hypothesis that psilocybin could reduce the number of cluster headache attacks. It's been found in just case reports some 10 years ago. There was some rumors like on the internet that this was something that you could try. I also have to say that this is not something that is approved as a therapeutic drug for cluster headaches.
21: Thank you. As you were saying, if you have cluster headaches and you're thinking of trying this, don't talk to your doctor. Like, this is not something people should be doing on their own.
3: But the idea is that, of course, there's a lot of research in cluster headaches, and we actually don't know why this could be beneficial. There are some links to certain parts of the brain that we believe give rise to these headaches, and psilocybin might act on those same areas, something called the hypothalamus. But to give you the very short answer, we simply don't know why this might be beneficial.
21: So under kind of like government-approved university research with, you know, psychologists and the appropriate researchers, what did you end up finding with people who had cluster headaches and then they tried this medication, I guess you could call it?
3: Yeah. What we found was that, we took a subset of these patients, and we took some that had quite chronic and quite severe cluster headaches. They had on average four of these headache attacks per week. And then we gave them three sessions of psilocybin. Each of them we made sure was, supervised by psychologists and made sure that it was a very safe environment for them. We did thorough screening, all you have to do to make sure that this will go well. And we found that actually the psilocybin decreased the number of headache attacks by 50%. So that's quite a reduction in this very chronically severe cluster headache patient group.
21: And then, of course, did it improve their sleep?
3: Exactly. Yeah. That's what we also found. When we looked at how they slept, we did it in just by acquiring subjective measures of sleep quality. So what you could do, you could measure on sleep. We didn't have the resources to do that. So we just simply asked some questions about their sleep quality, and it seemed that it improved also to the about same degree as the headache attacks.
21: I know we can know for sure about the improvement because that's what people are reporting. The mechanism, how this all works, maybe we're a little unclear on, maybe we're not. Maybe you'll answer my question saying, I know exactly how this works, but is it possible the sleep got better because the headaches were erased, or is it possible that the psilocybin was somehow doing something to improve sleep itself?
3: That's also a very good question, and it's something that we wanted to kind of disentangle these two things. There has been some studies on the effects of psilocybin and other hallucinogenic drugs on sleep, and it's not very convincing that psilocybin in itself does something. We found instead that there was a very, very tight relation between the number of headache attacks and the sleep quality, which to me indicates that this is more of a secondary phenomena, that the reduction in headache attacks improved their sleep quality.
21: Now, the stereotype of psilocybin, it has this reputation as being like a mind-expanding, mystical, talk-to-your-wallpaper kind of drug. In this case, are we starting to look at it more as a treatment for mental health issues and now headaches? More like a medication, more like a pill a psychiatrist would prescribe you than something you'd buy from someone you shouldn't buy it from, basically.
3: I mean, there's getting more and more research out there, and I think it's a very promising field. Most of the research is still in psychiatry, where you have the idea that there's some like closed up brain networks that act in a repetitive way, and you have these cycles that are essentially causing you to stay in whatever bad spirals you have going on. And that's specifically related to something like anxiety, depression, PTSD. But recently now, we also see that psilocybin might actually also be beneficial in, for instance, cluster headache, as in our study, also in Parkinson's, even in some of the motor symptoms there. So yeah, I definitely agree. This is a drug that hasn't been researched a lot in the, well, for many years, for obvious reasons. I think it's only good that we now try to see if we can expand more on the potential of this drug.
21: From your perspective as a neurobiology researcher, where might we go next with this stuff? What might the next studies test and try to reveal about this substance?
3: That's a good question. And I think that we're trying now to dig more and more into whether psilocybin might actually be beneficial in something like I mentioned, depression, anxiety, PTSD. Those are probably the most low-hanging fruits and where we need to also, you know, support the link better. I think that we need to be clear on which part is the drug and which part is, you know, psychology treatment, stuff like that. So that needs to be researched on more.
21: Okay. Well, this has been really interesting, but to be very clear, we are not recommending anybody take this stuff outside of a clinical setting where it's approved. But the research seems promising, and I have a friend who suffers from cluster headaches. She just says that they're not fun at all. So I think any research into help would be great, or is great. Christopher Brenstrup-Bricks is a neurobiology researcher at Copenhagen University Hospital in Denmark. Christopher, I've enjoyed the chat. Thanks for coming on the show.
3: Thank you very much for having me.
21: Just ahead, what if the kid with behavior problems acting out isn't the problem, but a school's response to it is? So coming up, why inviting students to help design their own mental health support can really improve things at a school. The radical idea, listening to kids and designing their support systems based on what they say. When researchers tried it, it worked. Details in a moment.
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21: Schools spend a lot of time designing support for students, but what happens when students themselves actually help design their own support systems and adults are required to actually listen? Let's dive in here with Adam Alvarez, an urban education professor at Texas A&M University who has studied this. Adam, welcome to the show.
17: Thank you. Thank you for having me.
21: So you're teaching in a residential treatment facility. Let's start here. What exactly is that? What kind of environment is that?
17: So we tend to think of residential treatment facilities as one of the most restrictive environments. That means all the doors are locked. That means students are escorted from point A to point B, typically by large, scary people who are carrying walkie-talkies and are monitoring every little thing that they do. And so the students live on site, and typically they're there because they were expelled from their home school and they needed some oversight by doctors and specialists and so forth. And so that's kind of the environment. I found it to be very dehumanizing personally, but it was kind of like juvie, but more on the therapeutic side, if you can imagine that.
21: I can. And so I imagine some kids were perceived as acting out. But when you look at behavior like that, what made you think, okay, some of the children, the way they're behaving, they're actually trying to tell us something about the support they need?
17: Exactly. Yeah, I've always understood behavior as a form of communication. And so rather than identifying the behavior itself as normal or disruptive, it's important for us to understand, what is this child trying to say to us? What is the source of that behavior? And that's really kind of what began my journey down understanding this intersection between mental health and the context of teaching and learning.
21: So when you look at it that way, the kids are trying to tell us something about the support they need. Did you listen? And if so, what happens when you do listen?
17: I have to confess, you know, it wasn't until probably my third year that I, you know, was finished banging my head against the wall going, what am I doing wrong? You know, I'm doing everything they taught me to do. I know how to plan a lesson. I can pull resources and all of this, but my kids just aren't engaging with me. And I think right before I was about to quit my third year as a teacher, I realized I need to shift my perspective and try to understand where my students are coming from and connect with them. And so that was really what kind of drove the shift in my teaching approach. And like so many other teachers, except we lose a lot before they make that, that they have that aha moment, you know?
21: So I imagine in a facility that's restricted and really mental health focused, there's a lot of support systems designed by adults. When you listen to kids and invite them in to design these systems, what ends up changing? Students' behavior, their trust in you. What does a system like that look like?
17: Well, at the classroom level, for me personally, I found that students became more involved in classroom lessons. So if I'm talking about science and force and motion, I might have to bring in Star Wars because that's what a lot of them are interested in, right? So if we're going to talk about force, let's talk about force and how it looks when Darth Vader, you know, or Luke pushes somebody against the wall, right? So I'm bringing in what is familiar to them and having them help me design that. So they get a sense of ownership over the conversation in the classroom. And so what does that look like on a larger level when we zoom out from classrooms to schools to districts and even further back?
21: And what does it look like? You're kind of piquing my interest here.
17: Well, good. I think that's where we tend to see the toughest challenges is much of this work around involving students in co-planning, co-designing ends at the school, the classroom and school level. And so that becomes tough because now you're getting more people involved, you know, different perspectives on how education should be run. And that's what makes it tough is that we can't force everybody to do things in a particular type of way. But the research shows us that when students are involved in the design of classroom, curriculum, policy, it tends to fare better on their mental health so that they are involved as well.
21: I know I'm probably wrong with this thinking, but I'm hearing students helping out in the design of all those things, and I'm picturing chaos. There's got to be teachers that worry that if students help design all that stuff, the systems will be chaotic. What would you say to someone that had that opinion?
17: I'd say, so what? So what if there's a little bit of chaos? Why is it that we expect education to always be quiet? Why is it that we always expect students to be sitting down in rows, only listening to the teacher talk? What happens if we bring a little bit of chaos into the planning process? Is it worth a little bit of chaos to increase engagement, to increase learning, to increase productivity from students? I would say yes.
21: I would say yes, too. You've convinced me very quickly. So yeah. What kinds of school policies, discipline policies, safety policies, support systems, what kind of changes happen when we listen to students? Like, what do they want? What are schools doing wrong now that they could get right if they listen to students?
17: I think one of the things that is important to understand is that the way schools and education are currently designed creates a lot of harm for particular students. Typically, students who are marginalized for their race, culture, the language that they speak, their first language, et cetera. There's a lot of different ways that students experience harm through violence in the curriculum, through the way they're treated by administrators. And so we have to think about ways that schools are not just places of harm, but also places of healing. And that was kind of the genesis of this project that we're discussing was, you know, how do we bring healing into the school environment? And if we're going to do that, how do we invite students into that? Right. So how do we make schools places of healing rather than just strictly learning and testing? And that's what piqued my interest with this project was looking at how healing could happen at an individual level. How could it happen at a community level? How could it happen at a societal level? And those are all things that we explore in this paper from the Review of Educational Research.
21: And what are some of the answers to those questions? Like, what would a change be? What are some examples of changes?
17: Sure. Well, when we think about healing, we have to think about healing as a way to transcend harm that people experience. And then through transformation, people develop the capacity to act on that environment. So at the individual level, it means cultivating the sense of awareness where young people understand the nature of the harms that they experience. At the community level, it means banding students together to share their experiences, to build trust among each other, to build build support networks. It's really the antithesis of isolation, right? So we're trying to involve them in groups where they can make meaning together. And then from there, we see societal changes happening, whether that is presenting research to administrators, to school board members, to politicians. And that's really where we see the gears turning for young people.
21: There's something you said earlier in the university, there's something you said earlier in our interview that really stuck with me, and it's that children's behavior is a form of communication often. Like, how can we learn to listen to students, you know? How can we learn to listen when students behave badly and perceive it as a form of communication?
17: I think it involves teachers themselves as power holders learning of the importance of sharing that power. You know, I think about some of the work that we read in this paper where they invited young people in to draw body maps and say, what is it about these policies that do harm? Where in the body do you experience this? And so they drew pictures of themselves and heavy weights on their shoulders, their legs feeling stuck from not being able to move, the stomach aches that they experience from being targeted with particular policies. I mean, these are all ways that we can get students involved in conveying how policies make them feel and experience school.
21: Adam, you're a powerful speaker, and this has been an interesting conversation. I appreciate you coming on the show.
17: Thank you. Thank you so much. And I want to invite others to read that paper that we talked about in the Review of Educational Research and reach out to me if you have any questions. I'd love to entertain questions or comments from anybody.
21: Well, Adam Alvarez is an urban education professor at Texas A&M University. Adam, thank you again.
17: Thank you, too.
21: Coming up after the break, can you learn something that could improve your life from a diagnosed psychopath? Like how to experience less fear and less guilt. The self-described psychopath says yes, and we'll talk to him in a moment.
4: Got a thought that's too good to keep to yourself? Call us anytime, toll-free in the U.S. and Canada at 1-888-505-6644. That's 1-888-505-6644. The Last Show with David Cooper.
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2: What if you went to a life coach to get some help and they turned out to be a psychopath? Well, that's exactly what my next guest says. And it raises for me a fascinating question. Are there parts of the psychopathic mindset that could improve your life? A maybe non-psychopath. I'm here with Lewis Raymond Taylor, a coach, a speaker, an author. He calls himself the transmuted psychopath. And we're going to discuss this with him. Lewis, I'm excited to have you on the show. Thanks for being here.
3: Thanks for having me.
2: I've heard you quoted as saying you think things and you don't feel things. Does that make you a psychopath? And why are you walking around telling everyone I'm a psychopath, I can help you with your life?
3: Yeah. Well, it wasn't quite as sort of black and white as kind of me just deciding to call myself that. I was actually diagnosed when I was 18 with an antisocial personality disorder. And at the time, I didn't think of it much of it because I was committing lots of crimes. My life was very chaotic. It wasn't just a case of I didn't feel anything. I had lots of trauma in my life from all sorts of things, from bereavement, trauma, sexual abuse, and all these things kind of compounded into my life taking the wrong turn. And I did commit violent acts. That's the truth. I did go to prison for some violent crimes. And during that process, there was a diagnosis of this antisocial personality disorder. But it's a strange one because half of the criteria is based on your behavior and the things that you do with this condition, which are mostly negative. And the other part is kind of inherently who you are and the type of neurodiverse brain structure that you have. And the main one being that you have a more of a cognitive understanding of emotions. So I just don't feel viscerally anything. And it's so hard for people to get their head around. But this is actually quite common for other non-neurotypical people. You know, it can be present on the autism spectrum, not they can also very heavily feel, but it's prevalent in other situations as well.
2: And in some sense, it's like a superpower, right? Like, do you not get stage fright? Do you not get anxious on a first date? Like, you're just always kind of there observing what your feelings should be and not really feeling them?
3: Well, I'm not even observing what they should be. I'm just intellectualizing them. And I can still have it to a certain degree, but it's just all in my mind. It's all from the neck up. So I can think scenarios and there may be a bit of apprehension about potentially how that might turn out, but it's very minimal. But the thing is, usually people will have a thought that leads to an emotional reaction that then leads back up to the brain. And then it's this kind of loop that kind of paralyzes them and overwhelms them. And yeah, you're right. Fear, overwhelm, stress, anxiety, all of these things are completely alien to me. And I have experienced them a tiny bit at very extreme levels at some point in my life. But day-to-day things that I see as actually emotional illusions, such as, you know, the fear to be present on social media and be visible, for example, which is a huge one for people, right? I seem to see behind the veneer of the facade of the fear and only actually are fearful of things that are an actual immediate danger to my life.
2: And I can see how this could be a negative thing, like not feeling something when committing a crime that harms someone. And I could see it being an overwhelmingly positive thing, like being fearless in helping people, being fearless in performing, being fearless in, you know, in your next job interview, can you be confident without being nervous? Like, these traits can go either way. And in this sense, I really do see how learning how to be a psychopath or elements of being a psychopath can help people who don't want to live negative lives.
3: Well, the thing is, I mean, it's great that you have this energy about it because a lot of people will always think of the stereotypical psychopath, which is the 0.01% of the sensationalized stories we hear about in movies and documentaries and the media, which is a very, very small percentage of people that have a cluster of conditions, not just the psychopathy, but trauma and a thrill to kill and have made some very bad choices. But actually, there are some very lovely psychopaths that are very successful that don't admit to it because of the stigma that's associated to it. Now, we're getting to a more diverse sort of world now where people can openly admit about their mental health struggles and their sexualities or whatever it might be, whereas psychopath is still quite stigmatized. So you'll probably find that there's leaders, there's CEOs, there's surgeons, there's politicians, there's military personnel, there's people that are conducting brilliant lives almost well, not almost, will be deemed as heroes, but don't really want to stand up and say, oh, yeah, and by the way, I'm also a psychopath.
2: I'm a psychopath.
3: But it's given them the advantage to be able to do what they've done.
2: Do you have that tiny voice in your head that says, what if I embarrass myself? What if I fail? What if everyone judges me? What if I do terrible with this? What if everyone hates me? Like that little nagging insecurity voice, is it strong for you? Is it there at all?
3: It's not, but I have had it. It's definitely not there now. I mean, I say I have had the luxury of hitting rock.
2: What if I embarrass myself? What if I fail? What if everyone judges me? What if I do terrible with this? What if everyone hates me? Like that little nagging insecurity voice, is it strong for you? Is it there at all?
3: It's not, but I have had it. It's definitely not there now. I mean, I say I have had the luxury of hitting rock bottom, because when

0: awareness around what empathy is. You know, you can either cognitively understand it or you can viscerally understand and feel it. Now, the problem with me back then is I didn't understand it cognitively because I had no awareness and no learning, but also didn't feel it. So there was no signal that this was bad. Now I understand it. I can make good moral decisions, you know, based on different signals from my brain rather than signals from my gut or my stomach or my chest. But because I've worked on my mindset so much, I can't tell you necessarily so much whether or not it's down to the antisocial personality disorder or the immense work on my mindset or a combination of the two. And this sounds arrogant when I say it, but I do just have no self-doubt. Like, I do have this grandiose sense
1: my
0: of
1: goodness.
0: Self, which can be seen as a
1: I'm
0: negative
1: jealous.
0: Thing. But
1: you may not know that. I mean, we're performing right now. I'm on the radio right now, but I constantly have stage fright. And my best way of dealing with it is putting myself in situations that scare me all the time so I can somehow become numb to it. But that voice, that, like, self-doubt voice is such a part of me. Mm. What can I learn from you to manage it?
0: Well, I think a lot of people don't see the world in their own way, and they make assumptions that everybody is the same. The benefit of learning from someone like myself is it's so extreme that the polarity between what they experience and what I experience is so different that if they absorb the lessons and my perspective of things, they can kind of stretch themselves and maybe find a balance in the middle. Because you likely will never... Well, you won't become a psychopath, and you don't necessarily want to think wholeheartedly like one. But just hearing my perspectives and adopting different people's behaviors and beliefs and the way that they conduct themselves can just give you a different lens to view the world. And you can actually make better choices to say, shall I think and react in this way? Shall I think and respond in this way rather than feeling and reacting in this way? Because usually you feel and then you react. It's on autopilot. But if you can think and respond, you have more choice.
1: This sounds a lot like cognitive behavioral therapy, which I don't know a lot about, but it's like this idea that you stop and you kind of check your emotions and you kind of build these checks. So rather than going off the handle, you stop in that moment. You say, well, why am I upset? How should I behave? Is that kind of what you're advocating here?
0: Yeah, it's part of it. I actually learned a lot of that in rehab. I've had all sorts of different therapy over the years. You know, it's very difficult to become this transmuted psychopath where you can turn something that's deemed incurable, psychopathy, into a force for good. So I've done all sorts of different therapies and they've combined into a bit of a cocktail. But absolutely, I mean, people are just reacting and they don't even take the time to think why they think a certain way or feel a certain way. But with a bit of awareness, a lot can change.
1: It's so cool to me that you're a diagnosed psychopath and now that you're helping people. You've got a coaching business, which you help basically what we're doing now, but you do as a business. And I'm going to ask you a question. It's going to sound a little off base, but I don't mean it in a bad way.
0: No, that's cool. I love it.
1: Running a coaching business sounds like one of the most empathy heavy jobs you can have, helping people. Mm. And so when we come back from the break, my question for you is going to be this. Do you care about your clients or do you just care about getting results for them? Or are those two even different things? I don't know. We're here with Lewis Raymond Taylor, a coach, a speaker, an author, a psychopath. And you can check out his new upcoming book. You can pre-order it, available wherever books are sold. It's called Unlimited, Turn Your Adversity into an Asset. All right, Lewis, was that question off base? Because we're about to come back with it in a second.
0: No, it was fine.
1: All right, let's do it. We'll be back with Lewis Raymond Taylor in a moment.

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11: All right, you hire a life coach. They help you sort out a lot of your stuff. And then you find out they're a psychopath. That is exactly what my next guess is. He has been diagnosed with psychopathy, and he's transformed it all to a business where he helps people. And I find that so interesting. His name is Lewis Raymond Taylor. He's a coach. He's a speaker. He's an author. He's the transmuted psychopath. Lewis, what does it mean for someone to be a transmuted psychopath? That sounds like a, you know, an academic or psychiatry word.
12: Yeah, I mean, in my book that you mentioned there, it's called Turning Adversities into an Asset. It's using every negative experience that you've faced and try and turn them into a force for good. Because we all have these things that we fixate on that we don't like about ourselves, things that we've done, things that have happened, but actually they can become sources of strength. You know, shadow work is about pulling out the shadowy parts of ourselves, bringing them into the light and seeing how we can use them for fuel. Because I didn't ever think that my psychopathic traits could turn me into someone that makes a mark in the world or a millionaire or an author and all those things, but actually they did. And that's because there's a very thin line between them being negative and being positive, depending on how you actually use them and what the outcome is for those tools. They're essentially tools in the wrong or the right hands, and you get to choose what hands you put them in.
0: what is your relationship with empathy? Like, what do you care about a person crying in front of you in a deep way, or is it more like mechanical? Like, you know, you're supposed to, you do the physical, verbal, facial expressions like someone who is expressing empathy, and it's kind of, it acts like the same thing, but you don't feel it deep down. Did I just describe that, how you experience empathy?
12: David, you've got a very good understanding, actually. I can tell you've been for
0: probably a psychopath.
12: You've got a very, most people really can't get their heads around this, but to answer the question, I have empathy. I just do not viscerally feel it. So it's not affective emotions, which is when you feel the sensations in your chest and stomach and heart race and sweating and all that. You know, I just don't have that. But I have it and cognitively. And sometimes, well, not sometimes, but people overcompensate for their weaknesses into their strengths. If you're blind, you will hear better. If you're deaf, you will see better because your brain has to overcompensate. So I have cognitive empathy. I can look at somebody and say, that's bad, that's sad, I want to help them. And I will make a moral decision to help them. However, I will not feel a thing. Someone could break down and cry and tell me the deepest, darkest trauma, and I won't flinch because it just doesn't hit me viscerally.
0: Okay, my rude question from before the break. You've got this coaching business. You help people. Yeah. You teach people what psychopathy or traits from a psychopath can do to help them in their lives. But do you actually care about your clients? Yeah. Or does that question not really matter? It's more about how you act.
12: Well, going a little bit deeper, I think there's this question that maybe you're not asking here, but a lot of people will ask, is there a hidden agenda? Is he doing this for personal gain? Is this a manipulation? Is this a front? Is this charismatic charm in order to make money? Or does he genuinely care about people and want to make an impact in the world? I can tell you the answer to that is both. I absolutely do want to build a business and I want to make an impact and I want to be known and I want to get the appreciation and gratification of all those things because that does feed me in a way that I didn't necessarily...
0: I don't think it's bad to want accolades as long as you're doing good work while you want you know, the fame or the support, but please keep going.
12: Yeah, I don't like the idea of a selfless good deed. People say you should have a selfless good deed. I say, why? Why would you want to deny yourself anything in the process? Help other people, brilliant, but help yourself because you're important as well. So I do care about people. It's just cognitive. And I think it actually can be more acute because I'm intellectually choosing to understand on a deep, profound level. It's not just this reaction that leads my... Sometimes people can be clouded with emotion to the point where they can't see, well, they can't necessarily, it's not see straight, but they can't think straight or they actually detract and push themselves away because it's too uncomfortable. Whereas, you know, if you're truly just intellectualizing empathy or any type of emotion, you really can see it from a distance and actually make a decision around what is the actual most accurate way to help that person. And that's the approach that I take.
0: That's so interesting. I get along with my parents now great, but about 10, 15 years ago, we fought really bad. There was a long period where I didn't talk to them. We had some moral values, differences, ethics. We clashed. We fought. I got married without telling my mom, and I'm Jewish, and I don't know if you know the stereotype of Jewish mothers, but weddings are important, so she was upset.
13: All right. Now,
0: throughout that fight, they behaved in ways that I didn't like, but they always said this, we mean well, we mean well. And I didn't really care. I kind of was caring about how they acted. I'd almost prefer parents at that time who didn't mean well, but behaved well. And so I think people get caught up on like, do you really feel something? And they can use that to justify bad behavior. Whereas like, you should just think about your behavior and I don't really care what your internal motivations are. I guess for you, like, are there these deep internal feelings-based motivations? Probably not, but it seems like you do good work. And to me, that's the same as being a good person.
12: It is. It's so true. I talk about this a lot. I mean, if you think about morality, we associate that to empathetic people who have this felt sensation in their physiological body. But well, what's that got to do with anything? At the end of the day, you could feel something immensely and choose to do nothing to help somebody or actually be a really cruel, horrible person. What's actually more morally right? Somebody, and I'm not saying this to put myself on a pedestal, but someone who doesn't have this affective emotion, but still chooses to anyway, who decides, I don't feel that automatically as a God-given you know, trait. However, I choose to overcompensate, to work on myself, and to make a moral, logical decision that I will help that person anyway. You know, who's the better person there? The person that automatically feels it and does nothing with it, or the person that chooses to and actually makes a difference in that person's life?
0: I would argue, basically, that you're right. Someone with a high amount of emotional intelligence, they know how to behave. They know how to make people feel like they're appreciated and listened to and cared about, but maybe they don't care on the inside. To me, I'd rather have someone like that in my life than someone who really deeply believes they care, but then acts like a jerk. You know, any day of the week, I take the first one, but I don't know. I've got this cognitive difference and people can't empathize with me at all. I have something called aphantasia. The short of it is I have no visual imagination. When I close my eyes, the world goes black and I can't picture anyone's face. I can't picture a house, a landscape, nothing. When my eyes are shut, I can imagine a symphony in my head. And I can hear the instruments, you know, in this imaginary way. I don't have that for visuals. And people just don't get it. And I feel like that's might be the same for you. Like, you're a bit of, I was going to say a bit to be nice to you, but I don't need to. You're a psychopath. You're lacking in empathy in other ways that people are not. And do people just not get it? Do they just like, how can you function as a human being?
12: Of course I don't, but that was a perfect example you gave there. You know, it doesn't matter how many times I said, you know, please try and envisage us on our wedding day because it's going to really mean a lot to me that you can actually close your eyes and picture that beautiful moment. And you'd say, I would do anything to do that. I just can't.
0: I have my girlfriend's eye color memorized because I can't picture them. And when I tell her she has green eyes, she loses her mind because they're blue. You know, she can't relate. Yeah. It must mean I don't love her kind of thing.
12: Exactly. And a lot of people will think that about me. You can't care. You can't be a good person because you don't have this neurotypical brain. And that's really unfair in 2026, right? It's like talking to a blind person and saying, look up at the sky. It's blue.
0: Yeah.
12: You can surely see it's blue. No, I'm blind. Come on, look how beautiful the sky is. Have a look. It's blue. Everyone can see it. I can't see it, but I can hear the birds. You know, that's the difference.
0: Let's do the radio thing and boil down what people can learn from a psychopath to help them in their world. If I were to approach you as a life coach, as someone who's riddled with self-doubt and feels too much, what one piece of advice would you give me?
12: Yeah, the person you are can be changed. You know, people think their identity is something that's stuck in stone. It can be malleable. It's very malleable. It can be changed. It can be adapted. You can start to utilize, pick up different parts of yourself that are going to help you achieve the things you want. So find out the things you want, work out the type of person you need to be and start to become that person, whether it's a little bit psychopathic or not.
0: Check out Lewis Raymond Taylor's book. 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Lewis is a coach, a speaker, an author, and the transmuted psychopath. Lewis, chatting with you today has been a joy.
12: Thank you so much for having me.
0: That's a wrap on the show. Give us a ring. Our number is 1-888-505-6644. 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Got feedback, a suggestion for a guest, or want to say hi? Give us a call. Bye-bye.
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27: The rules around rooming houses, the work the city is doing to close a loophole in the way some infill developments are being used.
28: We want to have our parking and the ability to get to our house, ability for emergency services to get to houses.
27: A dispute over a proposed bike lane on 50th Street. Why Council approved a change of plans, which more than doubles the cost of the project. And as the water recedes in Tofield, people in the town getting a better look at the damage left behind by floodwaters.
16: You're watching Global Edmonton. This is Global News Morning.
29: Hey, good morning, everyone. Welcome to Wednesday. It is July 8th. Thank you so much for being with us. Another nice start to the day.
27: Yeah, I walked out the door this morning. I was like, oh, man, it's still warm.
29: Yeah, definitely.
27: But it got very hot yesterday.
29: Yeah, you know what? I was in the shade because yes. I have a bit of a headache, so I kind of closed the blinds and everything like that. But I think if you were out in the shade outside, it would have been quite pleasant, right?
27: Yeah, it was gorgeous. I took the dog for a really long walk, and it was wonderful. I mean, as, of course, the sun started to go down, then the mosquitoes came out.
29: Of course.
27: So my husband was in the backyard trying to mow the lawn. He was like, this is insane. So it's a little bit of a pro and con.
29: Yeah, a bit of a mixed bag there.
27: Yeah.
29: But I did notice this morning the moon was not that white. There was a bit of a haze over it.
27: Oh.
29: So I'm kind of concerned about air quality this morning.
27: Oh, okay.
29: So the person to talk to about that, DC. Good morning to you. How's it going?
30: It's good. It's good. I don't have any info about the air quality.
27: You didn't warn her ahead of time, Vinesh.
1: putting you on the spot.
30: Actually, I barely got any makeup on. Not that I need to wear makeup, but because I wanted to double check to see when exactly we're going to get the storm system that starts rolling into the city. So there is a possibility of getting some thunder showers. So I was looking at radar and all that stuff and then realized, oh gosh, I've got about 18 minutes to get ready. So we do have for today, there will be some cloud cover. There will be a few breaks of cloud during the afternoon, but into the evening, we do have a storm cell. I'll show you on the future cast as it comes into the Edmonton area. Unfortunately, rain continues for several days as we roll towards the weekend. So I really hate to be the bearer of bad news, but I'll have all those details coming up shortly. Plus, with your roads, so far it's been fairly quiet this morning. I'll let you know what's happening for the early morning commute coming up in just a few minutes. But for now, back to the desk with Aaron and Vinesh.
29: It looked like Minecraft right there behind
1: you. Oh, yeah.
30: It kind of does, right?
1: It does look like Minecraft.
30: Well, because you want to allow some privacy for the people,
29: yes,
30: right?
29: Yes.
1: So yes, of course.
30: It's pixelated.
1: Thanks, DC. Well, it is 5:03. City Council is debating how and where lodging houses can operate in Edmonton.
29: It comes as concerns continue to be raised that some infill properties are being used as rooming houses. Residents are complaining to the city about ads that they've seen offering room rentals by the day, with concerns about disruptive behavior, traffic, and parking problems. Many of the properties are not labeled as lodging houses, but neighbors worry they could be used in that way. The city's administration is offering up some recommendations, which includes no longer allowing lodging houses and row or multi-unit housing, changing the minimum number of bedrooms in a lodging house to 3, and capping the maximum amount of sleeping units at either 8 or 12, depending on the type of home. The proposal would also not allow rooming houses to operate in secondary suites. Councillors say that changes could impact students and those in need of affordable housing in the city.
2: Those concerns are always fair. I don't know that we've seen them manifest yet. There's a lot of speculation and concern about what might happen, but not a lot that I'm hearing that is being witnessed directly right now.
29: Final decision has not yet been made. The proposals will head to a public hearing later this year. Well, after pushback and protests from residents, City Hall is making changes to a bike lane project that's slated for a portion of 50th Street.
1: Drivers were upset about the design and its effect on parking in the area. Eric Bay has more on the new plan and why some on council call it a win-win.
3: Backlash over bike lanes. People living in communities along 50th Street line the road to protest changes.
7: Bike lanes would be an asset here, but I think there's a better way to do it than just remove all the parking from everyone.
3: Bike lanes were set to be installed on 50th Street between 102nd and 109A Avenue. That plan would have no effect on the existing driving lanes, instead removing the on-street parking in that stretch.
8: Any kind of occasion with family coming, they'll have to park on a side street in the dead of winter. It doesn't make sense to us.
3: But now that plan is changing. Area Councillor Ashley Salvador says she learned of an alternative design. That draft would fit the lanes by narrowing the road's median and keep parking on about half that stretch on the north side of 106th Avenue.
9: It is important that when we have the right of way to do so, that we're looking at how we can accommodate everyone and achieve those win-wins.
3: That adjustment more than doubles the project cost from $2.4 million to an estimated $4.9 million. Council is directing the city to move forward with the alternative plan.
10: Here's a great example of where you can add bike infrastructure, maintain your lanes of traffic, maintain your parking. Why wouldn't we do it? Everyone benefits from that's the best scenario possible.
3: Cycling advocates feel there's nothing wrong with the original design.
11: I think that they should go ahead with the plans that they have. The plan as proposed is safe for cyclists, and it also enables people to get around by car.
3: As drivers, cyclists, and the city continue to search for the best way to share the roads.
7: Let's just do it right. That's all we're asking for.
3: Eric Bay, Global News.
1: Councillors have given the green light for a plan to create a dedicated fund to maintain current infrastructure, and it will come with a tax increase. Councillor Ashley Salvador calls this a proactive measure. She says because city assets and infrastructure upkeep are not currently being budgeted for, they're not being maintained as regularly as they should be, resulting in taxpayers having to foot a bigger bill when things break down or fail early. As a result, starting in 2027, Edmonton's property taxes will include a 0.5% increase dedicated to infrastructure renewal. In 2030, that will jump to 0.75%, and starting in 2033, it will be 1% each year.
9: To ensure that all the assets and infrastructure, our roads, our pools, our rec centers, our libraries, can be sustained long into the future. It's something that I often hear about from community members. They want to make sure that we're taking care of all the stuff that we've got. And that's what this fund allows us to do.
10: It's going to take time. This will not address the renewal deficit all overnight.
1: The mayor adds that maintenance often gets ignored over building something new and shiny, but that's left the city in an infrastructure renewal deficit.
29: It is coming up to 5:08. Well, after some intense rainfall led to flooding, the town of Tofield is now in recovery mode. Mayor Adam Hall tells Global News the town received about 200 millimeters of rain. A lot of the water has now receded, allowing home and business owners to start cleanup and assess the damage. Areas around this motel and gas station, for example, were entirely underwater from the heavy rainfall that hit most of central Alberta. Tofield had been under a local state of emergency, but the alert was lifted on Sunday night.
0: I wish that I could say to our residents that this would be a couple of days or a week's long adventure of cleaning up, but it's going to be months.
4: We're just trying to get things back up and running. We're out of a couple things, still trying to get everything replenished and restocked. So we lost a week and a half of counter sales, which is a big, big deal. Our counter is a super busy counter.
29: Mayor Hall says it's too early to determine the full scale of the damage and the resulting economic impacts. The flood will likely affect the town's next budget, but there are emergency funds the town can use. Tofield will also apply for provincial grants to help cover the repair costs. A popular climbing area and world-class golf course are now both closed after a rockfall in Banff National Park.
1: There are no reported injuries, but Parks Canada is now investigating what caused it. Alyssa Carpenter reports.
6: Parks Canada classifies this as a significant rock fall event and says there is a large amount of debris, but despite that, very few impacts to the town site or the surrounding area. We spoke to the town of Banff, who says this happened in the Rundle climbing area, which is just adjacent to the Banff Springs golf course, which means those two areas are affected. The good news is, despite how large the debris field is, there were no injuries reported, and Parks Canada says everyone who was in the area at the time of the slide has been accounted for. Now, the one area where there are some impacts is anybody who planned on golfing. If you look behind me, there's a bridge where you cross to get to the Banff Springs golf course. There's a big metal sign there, and somebody further up who is stopping traffic, including those on foot who are coming in with golf clubs. We caught up with Matt, who was one of a dozen golfers from Calgary who took the bus, expecting to be on the links today.
12: We came out here to play the lovely Banff Springs golf course, and we got derailed because of the slide. We came here for lunch, and then they just said it's canceled. The whole day, the rest of the day, all the times are canceled.
6: The area from the Spray River Bridge through the golf course loop remains closed. That's because Parks Canada has experts coming in to do a geotechnical assessment to determine the cause of this rockfall. Alyssa Carpenter, Global News.
1: Energy is the talk of the town at this year's Calgary Stampede, following back-to-back pipeline proposals in recent days. On Monday, the premiers of Alberta and Ontario announced a feasibility study on an east-west pipeline to Sarnia, Ontario. That followed an announcement from the Prime Minister and Premier last week that a West Coast pipeline proposal has been submitted to the Major Projects Office. Both moves aim to revive previously proposed pipeline projects that were since cancelled, like Energy East and Northern Gateway. According to experts, it's a signal perceptions are changing about Alberta energy.
13: It's not a mystery what's changed. Obviously, the election of Trump and Canada wanting to lean into its strengths and have more domestic security and sovereignty.
1: Experts note there are still several steps before pipe goes into the ground, including major investments in oil sands projects to increase production and to meet demand. 5:11, traffic time.
30: Traffic.
1: Still kind of
29: pixelated.
1: Quiet.
30: Yeah.
29: And pixelated.
30: And pixelated.
1: Privacy.
30: What do they call them? Minecraft bucks or something?
1: I don't know.
30: Forget what it was called. Anyhow, my niece was into Minecraft, and I had to give her a gift card for... I forget what it was called. It was something funny. Anyhow, craft cash, or I don't know, can't remember. Anyhow, Quesnel Bridge, as you can see, light volume here, so not seeing a whole lot of movement just yet as we get underway for your Wednesday commute, but look at the winds. We are going to see a pickup on the winds for today, so it is fluttering. It's not just that I'm, you know, like a little gussy, but we do... anyway, get Vinnie laughing on that one. We do have for the Whiteman Gateway Boulevard. It's been pretty quiet. No issues to report for the Yellowhead out near 97th Street. So moving along very well at this hour. Everything seems to be looking pretty decent. Let's talk about some delays. Of course, this all due to all the rainfall that we had from June. We have emergency flooding response in a few locations. The Township Road 534 from Range Road 231 to Highway 21. No through traffic till the end of September. We have Township Road 530 from Range Road 224 and 225, local traffic only until the end of August. And until the end of July, we have Range Road 215 from Township Road 542 to 544, local traffic through that area as well. That is your OK Tire traffic. Let's take a look at that weather, because we do have coming up in the forecast some thunder showers expected. Look at the overcast. So if you were wondering maybe if there was some haze, it could be just the Calgary fog that you were seeing, Vinny. They are definitely shrouded in some fog. Otherwise, maybe they had some heavy fireworks last night and it hasn't dissipated yet. It is looking beautiful, though, out near Jasper. Fort McMurray looking glorious right now. So 13 for them, 14 in Jasper and Calgary, and 18 here in the city. Now, let's take a look at the future cast. And I'm just going to stand out of shot so you can see exactly what we have in store. So heavy rain expected up through the northern half of the province and through the Wood Buffalo region, through the McKenzie County. It's going to swirl around up through the Northwest Territories and remain fairly steady over McKenzie County for the next few days. Here in the city, we will get a fairly significant storm cell system that's supposed to be rolling through. Depending on how it develops, it might be quite significant over the Edmonton area, or we might just get fragments of it as it moves towards a little further north of the city. But that's late this afternoon into this evening overnight. We also have one that branches down into the Red Deer region, down through Camrose. So keep that in mind. It's strong winds, potential for hail. We do have a fairly intensive storm cell. It's going to be rolling through the Edmonton region, just in between Red Deer and Edmonton for later on this evening. And then early morning hours for Thursday, we will be getting another round of rainfall. Looks like a less significant storm system, but still some heavy rain expected. And we'll take a look at the 7-day forecast, all that jazz coming up shortly. Back to you, Aaron and Vinesh.
1: All right, thank you, DC. It is quarter after five. The Edmonton Elks will be shorthanded at linebacker again as they get set to take on Ottawa tomorrow.
29: We're back with those details and more right after this. Mm-hmm.

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0: It is 5:18. Major layoffs have been announced by one of Canada's largest media companies.
1: Rogers Sports Media is shutting down six of its radio stations. The company says a total of 80 employees are impacted by the closures. Two stations are closing in Calgary, two in Vancouver, and one each in Halifax and Kitchener. The station closures announced today after Rogers revealed the purchase of the remaining shares of Maple Leaf Sports and Entertainment for $4.35 billion. It is the second and final day of the NATO leaders' meeting in Ankara, Turkey.
0: Allies continue to face the challenge of keeping the peace with U.S. President Donald Trump. Mackenzie Gray has more from the sidelines of the summit.
2: With the main meetings at the NATO summit taking place here in Ankara today, there's really only one objective for most of the leaders, to make sure that U.S. President Donald Trump leaves as happy as he's come in, with Mark Carney saying the president was in a good mood upon arriving. Now, that might sound trivial, but Trump's frequent outbursts at the alliance members not spending enough on defense, saying they're freeloading on the Americans, is something they're looking to avoid happening. Trump's position the right one, according to the prime minister, saying the burden on the Americans is now shifting towards Canada and Europe. Numbers that were backed up today with some hard numbers from the Defense Department. They've committed to NATO that they would spend $71.5 billion in defense in 2026. That's 2.13% of Canada's GDP, a 5.9 billion% increase from last year. That money could help out with the extension of Canada's largest overseas military mission, Operation Reassurance in Latvia, with Carney announcing that Canada's extended that from 2029 to 2031. There are 3,000 Canadian Armed Forces members who have been in Latvia since 2014 to try and help deter a potential Russian invasion into the Baltic. And those troops could be getting some new materials, with Carney announcing a host of new defense purchases, including an $800 million deal with a Norwegian firm to make long-range missiles and some new light utility vehicles. There could be 2,100 new vehicles coming. Now, Carney will be leaving Ankara later this afternoon and head to Saudi Arabia for a state visit, the first time in 26 years a Canadian prime minister will visit the kingdom. Mackenzie Gray, Global News, Ankara.
0: Air Canada is once again scaling back flights to the U.S. amid high jet fuel prices and lower demand for trips south of the border. Eight cross-border routes will be halted or delayed this fall, including three routes from Toronto, as well two previously suspended routes from Toronto and Montreal to New York's JFK Airport will not be returning this winter. StatsCan shows the number of Canadians returning by air from the U.S. fell 28% over the past 2 years. It is 5:20 as the Edmonton Elks prepare for tomorrow's matchup against Ottawa. They'll be shorthanded at linebacker again.
1: Nick Anderson and Brock Morganson are still out of the lineup. The good news is that Joel DeBlanco is healthy. The former first overall pick continues to flourish. He's been key in the team's 3-1 start. The linebacker is tied for the team lead in tackles and has become a leader on D, especially with the absence of Anderson.
3: The good Lord's given me some opportunities to make some things happen and been blessed enough to be able to make those happen. But we're on to next week, and it takes a team. You know, had one of my better games, and we lost.
4: Still a point behind, but the turnover.
1: Despite that loss, the Elks are still off to a much better start compared to DeBlanco's first 2 years with the club. The 28-year-old wants to see the Double E get back on track tomorrow against the Red Blacks to get the team back in the win column.
3: Get back to who we are, and that's flying around, making plays, stopping the run, and tackling, being violent, and just get back to the brand of football we play with and pride ourselves on.
0: Fingers crossed for tomorrow.
1: Yes, let's collectively will it.
0: Mm-hmm. I mean, they're doing so well so far.
1: Yeah,
0: so.
1: Exactly, right?
0: Yeah. It is 5:22.
1: We are going to take a quick break. We'll head over to 880 Chet to see what's on the go for today's edition. And DC is standing by with your changing weather forecast details right after this.

0: You say you can't imagine your child being diagnosed with cancer, but you can. Imagine thinking your child has a tummy ache, but it's actually a tumor. Imagine some kids are headed to practice and yours is headed to another procedure. 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Imagine losing your job, losing your home, and then losing it all.
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0: right, welcome back, everyone. 525. Let's head over and check in with the Ched Morning Team.
1: Hey,
2: how is everybody?
1: You know what? If I don't get my IV drip of coffee here, I'm in big trouble today. That's all I'm going to tell you right now. I'm going to be scrambling today. How's everybody doing?
2: We're good.
0: Yeah. Good to see you.
2: Yeah.
1: Well, thanks. Stacy's taken a few weeks off just for a bit of a breather, which, hey, listen, we all get up early. We all know that it's not a lot of fun getting up early, although this is a great gig. But nonetheless, excited to be looking after everything here today. Morley's actually off for a couple of days. However, he obviously has an Elks game tomorrow night, so we're excited about that. And also great to hear that the guys are ready to fly around, because that's what you want your football club to do. But we'll see what happens. But lots going on with us in our newsroom, and lots coming up on our show today. The World Cup continues, and I've really enjoyed this. I do love it every 4 years. But the one thing that we're going to be talking about today is, even though Canada is out, which is, you know, kind of sad and disappointing, but there are a lot of people, and I'm one of them, where my family comes from over there. So now you're going to get torn a little bit. But the one that really seems to bother a lot of people is when you're torn between your birth country and the home country, so to speak. So we're going to address that today. Like, what do you do? Who do you cheer for? Pretty easy for me. I have a Welsh background. Wales not in the World Cup. I can't cheer for England, obviously, because, you know, they were the conquerors of Wales for many years. But, you know, you'll find a favorite team if you're not cheering for Canada. But we're going to talk about that a little bit later on today. The other thing, too, the Center for Urban Research and Land Development released a new poll that came out. They do the results of this poll. This is from 2025. They do it from July 1st right through until June 30th. And what they always talk about is the fastest growing metro areas in North America. Toronto's always been right up there on the top of the list. They have dropped in 1 year from number one all the way down to 443, which is shocking. The thing that's surprising to me is the fact that Edmonton and Calgary are on that list. Calgary comes in at 7 and Edmonton at 8. So what is happening here? We're going to address that on the show today, plus all the other stuff that we do on the morning show. So I see the coffee's ready. Is the coffee good? Okay, so we're ready to roll here this morning, guys. Looking forward to it.
0: Okay, yes, yeah. Hook up the drip.
2: And, yeah, get it in, yeah. Okay, thanks, Bryn.
1: Okay, thank you.
0: Double shot of caffeine in there.
2: Yeah.
3: Wait a minute. Somebody is making Bryn's coffee.
0: Oh, you're right, DC.
3: What did Lucky they get man. In their rider that we didn't?
2: Yeah, seriously.
3: Oh, my goodness.
2: Can't even get a coffee maker down here.
3: I knew that chauffeur was going to bite me in the ends. Oh, you know, it was either get driven to work or get coffee made for you in the morning. So.
0: Well, in your big house of yours, how many coffee makers do you have?
3: Well, there's three, but I hired a new one.
0: Oh.
3: Last week. right now, let's take a look at what we have for the Edmonton area for temperatures. We're sitting anywhere between 14 and 18 degrees. But the big news, of course, is going to be the system. So we have a low pressure system that is coming into Alberta. It's bringing with it some heavy wind, some rain, potential for some hail. It likely is going to come into the Edmonton area later on this afternoon into the evening hours. We will see some through Thursday. Friday's got a 70% chance of rain showers as well. Some more heavier amounts at times. We've got Saturday, Sunday also included with it. So this is it looks to you for a 7-day forecast like it's going to be this slow moving system, but it's in fact going to be a couple different ones that are going to be rolling into the Edmonton region over the next few days. But we do have some good news on the horizon. Look at Tuesday. That 7-day forecast always does it for us. 26 and sunny by Tuesday. We're going to take a quick break, but we'll be back with your news headlines coming up after this.
4: At city streets, everything is moving along fairly well. Traffic volume is still fairly light. Just watch out for some work that's taking place just over on 51st Avenue by 89th Street. As you make your way west, just one lane is open. Stay to the left. Lotto 649 Gold Ball Night. Your chance to win $26 million or a guaranteed $1 million prize. 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From the Global One Traffic Center, I'm Shane Blakely.
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0: Well, City Council is debating how and where lodging houses can operate.
2: It comes as concerns continue to be raised about how some infill properties are being used. Global's Jasmine King has more.
13: Sparked by complaints and suspicions around lodging houses, councillors discussed changes to rules governing houses that are rented by the room. The city says it has had 53 complaints so far this year about lodging houses. Some of those concerns are over whether new infill properties are being used as rooming houses or short-term rentals, creating problems with parking, traffic, and disruptive behavior. Many aren't labeled as lodging houses, but neighbors worry they could be used in that way because they've seen ads offering room rentals by the day. Plans for another property call for 32 rooms and 35 bathrooms. Whatever it's labeled, neighbors worry about what the developments would mean. On Tuesday afternoon, city administration presented their recommendations to council, which include no longer allowing them in row or multi-unit housing. They also recommended changing the minimum number of bedrooms in a lodging house to 3 and cap the maximum amount of sleeping units at either 8 or 12, depending on the type of home. The proposal would also not allow rooming houses to operate in a secondary suite. Councillors say changes could affect students and those in need of affordable housing in the city. They also raised concerns over the recommendation to no longer allow lodging houses in row housing. Some would rather enforcement on the bad actors rather than a blanket ban on row housing.
14: I think those concerns are always fair. I don't know that we've seen them manifest yet. There's a lot of speculation and concern about what might happen, but not a lot that I'm hearing that is being witnessed directly right now.
13: A final decision has not yet been made. The proposals will go to a public hearing later this year. Jasmine King, Global News.
2: Community pushback has the city changing gears on previous bike lane plans along a portion of 50th Street.
0: The original plan would have removed parking along the road, which residents were not happy about. Eric Bay has more on the new design.
15: An incoming bike lane on this stretch of 50th Street is getting backlash for its effect on traffic and parking. But new direction from City Council will save some of that parking space. The original plan receiving opposition from people living in this area. This Monday afternoon protest pushing back on a design that would have installed bike lanes but removed on-street parking between 102nd and 109A Avenue.
16: Bike lanes would be an asset here. but I think there's a better way to do it than just remove all the parking from everyone.
15: But now that plan is changing. Area Councillor Ashley Salvador says she learned of an alternative design. That draft would keep parking on about half that stretch from 106th Avenue going north by narrowing the road's median. On Tuesday, council directed the city to move forward with that alternative plan.
17: But it is important that when we have the right of way to do so, that we're looking at how we can accommodate everyone and achieve those win-wins.
18: Here's a great example of where you can add bike infrastructure, maintain your lanes of traffic, maintain your parking. Why wouldn't we do it? Everyone benefits from that's the best scenario possible.
15: The alternate design that keeps parking more than doubles the cost estimate of the project. It's projected to be $4.9 million, while the initial cost was about $2.4 million. Eric Bay, Global News.
19: It is now 5:35. People in Wheatland County, east of Calgary, sharing their thoughts on a proposal to build a data center in the area.
2: Up to 240 hectares could be used to house the center. As Bellafin reports, most residents aren't convinced it's the right move for the area.
20: The proposal for a data center in Wheatland County could be a step into the future of technology, but some locals at a county public hearing on Tuesday aren't convinced it's a step the community should be taking.
21: Well, once it's built, it's out of date because it's a part of technology.
20: The proposal for the development by Diode Ventures aims to build a medium industrial hyperscale data center in the area, making use of Alberta's Bring Your Own Power initiative. It says it will be able to support the operation on the 590-acre site using closed-loop water cooling and air conditioning. However, its commitment to not using local groundwater has left some questions.
22: So they're dancing around the topic of surface water, and that's something that we're also very concerned about. And to be honest, there's federal bills right now pending in Parliament about First Nations' right to water, Bill C-37 specifically. And so the provisions in those bills may change the discussion here.
20: Of the 24 people who signed up to speak at the hearing, only one spoke in support of the development. Others noted concerns of the practical use of the land, construction impacts, and even the proposed design.
23: The entire facility is going to be massively landscaped with trees and green spaces and shelter belts to protect residents from the noise. However, we're in a semi-arid climate.
20: Part of the proposal included a road closure so the data center can be built across the land. While the company says its public consultation began in July 2025, uncertainty around the proposal still looms.
24: All of these evaluations are strictly theoretical. We have no idea what the center will actually look like.
20: If approved, Diode Ventures aims for construction to begin by mid-2028, but it will have to make its way through the council first before any stamp of approval is issued. Global News reached out to the company but did not hear back by our deadline. Bella Finn, Global News.
19: Well, something to keep in mind, if you use the Capital Line LRT to get around, service will be disrupted this weekend. The line will be closed between Churchill and Clairview stations on Saturday and Sunday for the installation of a new track crossing north of 115th Ave. Replacement bus service will be running every 7 to 8 minutes until 7 p.m. on each day, and then every 10 minutes from 7 p.m. until the end of service.

0: Street, 98th Avenue. One vehicle heading westbound at the moment. We have a few vehicles waiting for their turn, and there they go as they head southbound along 75th Street. And we're starting to see some traffic flow starting to pick up for those north and southbound lanes, mostly for the southbound. It's pretty quiet right now for Marc Messier, 156th Street. You can see a few vehicles along Campbell Road, but overall it has been fairly light this morning. Starting to see a bit more of some steady traffic flow as you make your way east or west along the White Mud near 122nd Street. Keep in mind, too, we do have some barricades that are up as you're rolling through this area. So as a result, it will be a little slow going. You can see single file at the moment for travelers that are heading eastbound along the White Mud as you make your way up towards 122nd Street, and travelers that are heading westbound towards the Rainbow Valley Bridge. Of course, we still have that lane closure in place. For the White Mud Calgary Trail, overall, everything's rolling along very well and pretty quiet right now heading into the university area along Fox Drive as you make your way just past the White Mud. So let's off to a nice start. We have no stalls, no collisions to report. Of course, we do have some delays with some barricades up in a few locations. So emergency road repairs at 34th Street from 84th to 92nd Avenue. So no through traffic through that area until July 10th. That's Friday. We have utility repairs 88th Avenue from 109 to 110th Street. That's closed until July 15th. And then utility repairs road construction 120th Street between 111th and 112th Avenue. That's currently closed. That's until July 22nd. That is your OK Tire traffic. Now let's take a look at the dog walk forecast, and we have Patty, and sweet little Patty is from Paws for Life. And if you would like to have some more info about adorable little Patty, you can find all the details online for Paws for Life for adorable adoptable Patty. It's going to be a bit of an unsettled day. We do have some afternoon showers, possible strong thunder showers expected through the afternoon. So this morning, mostly cloudy, 20 degrees. You'll see a little bit of some sunshine, but generally there will be some cloud cover. 22 for noon. By the afternoon, it's even showing in some forecast models, which is tough because some say, hey, we're going to be fine. There's going to be lots of sunshine, no rain. And then others are like batten down the hatches because we're going to start seeing it by, 1, 2 o'clock in the afternoon through to the mid-afternoon. So it's right now a little bit tricky to decide exactly when this is going to happen, but a few of them are saying by the afternoon into the mid-afternoon, possibly late afternoon, evening hours, that's when we'll see it. But later on, we'll get a bit of a break from the rain and the thunder showers. By around 8 o'clock, it'll be partly cloudy and 21 degrees. 18 is where we're currently sitting at, 17 up through Slave Lake, 16 for High Level, 13 is for Fort McMurray, Cold Lake, and Peace River. We've got 14 for the Grand Prairie area, 14 as well for Calgary and for Jasper, 15 down through Lethbridge. Daytime highs are as such. We've got 31s down through the south in through Medicine Hat and Lethbridge, 23 for Red Deer. We've got 24s off towards the east on to the north, 22 for Lac La Biche, Slave Lake at 20, 21 for Grand Prairie and for White Court, and 23s up through Peace River and for High Level. So for the next few days, we do have rain in the forecast. For today, afternoon thunder showers. We've got 70% chance for rain both Thursday and Friday. We've got thunder showers expected for Saturday and for Sunday, and then Monday, 23 degrees, partly cloudy, and 26 and sunny. Big surprise, that's on day 7 for Tuesday.
1: We'll take what we can get and enjoy what we have when we can.
2: Yes.
1: All right. DC, thank you so much. It is now 542. We're monitoring a developing situation in the Middle East where tensions are rising once again between the United States and Iran.
2: We will have that story and more coming up after the break.

taking a look at city streets. Watch out for some barricades over on the Yellowhead 62nd Street. As you make your way east and west, stay center left to get through there. As you continue heading west on the Yellowhead at 66th Street, the barricades are in the left lane. Lotto 649 Gold Ball Night, your chance to win $26 million or guaranteed $1 million prize. 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
1: Nothing but green grass all the way to the end zone. And they're up, Edmonton. Touchdown, Elks.
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7: After three merchant ships were struck in the waters off Oman in the Strait of Hormuz. Fragile negotiations between the United States and Iran began in June, aimed at fully reopening the Strait of Hormuz and rolling back Tehran's nuclear program. 5:46 now, weather time.
8: Yeah.
7: It's hard to know what's happening this morning, DC.
8: It really is, because you look at, I take the information that I get to develop a forecast for all of our viewers from multiple sources, and when they don't agree, that's when I'm like, well, who do I believe? It's like being embroiled in some family dispute and you don't know which one is telling the truth, and it's it's tough. So my forecast models, some of them are saying it's going to be partly cloudy, 23, there's going to be no rain, it's going to be beautiful, everybody have a great day. And then other sources are like, it's going to be by the mid-afternoon, by 1-2 o'clock, we're going to get some thunder showers, it's going to be wild, there's going to be hail, batten down the hatches. And yeah, so unfortunately with that, I'm kind of stuck in the middle going, I don't know which one to tell you, because I don't want you to feel like I'm doing you a disservice by not having that full information for you. But I guess err on the side of caution and say, just be aware there may be some thunder showers. So if you did plan a golf game, bring an umbrella. Know that you might have a bit of a delay if there are some lightning strikes that are happening, some thunder booms that happen overhead. You'll likely get the call to come off the course. We definitely have some rain in the forecast for tomorrow. So a daytime high of 21 expected. You can see a few other spots that are going to be dealing with some rain, mainly in central Alberta. But we'll take a look at the 10-day forecast. That's going to be coming up in just a few minutes. So stay with us. We're back after the break.

0: I'm Phil Darlington, and this
1: get a look at city streets. There are some barricades that are up over on the white mud. As you make your way from the Rainbow Valley Bridge east towards 122nd Street, it is down to just a single lane, so you have to stay right to get through there. And as well, barricades are up over on the Yellowhead 66th Street. As you head west, they're blocking the left lane. Lotto 649 Gold Ball Night, your chance to win $26 million or guaranteed $1 million prize. 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

0: Welcome back, everyone. Coming up to 5:52, well, the zoo in Cuba has welcomed the birth of four endangered Bengal tiger cubs.
1: The litter includes three cubs with the traditional orange coloring and then one rare tiger with white fur, which is caused by a genetic mutation. And one does not like the camera. The birth of the cubs has revitalized the zoo's workers as an ongoing U.S. fuel blockade has made it more difficult to deliver food to animals across the zoo's 375 hectares. Staff say despite the economic difficulties they face, they try to ensure the highest possible welfare standards for their tigers. They are pretty adorable.
2: Holy cow, can we sponsor them to get a digital away?
1: I know,
0: right? Yeah.
2: I kudos to them, like they're doing everything they can. You know, to
1: make it
2: run and to make it work. And yeah, that's a testament that they were able to have those babies born.
1: But I remember those. Don't you remember those at the doctor's office though? Like
0: every time you go and then, you know,
2: like your head goes lower as you keep sliding
0: it was the exact opposite for me. It was like, how come it's like I should be gaining weight. I need to gain weight. And I'm like, I'm just not moving further.
1: Yeah, push it this way. And I'm like, no, sorry, sir.
0: Anyways.
1: It is 5:53. We'll chat about the weather.
2: The weather.
1: Yeah. I'm not sure about tomorrow's forecast,
2: you know, as much as I love, you know, being a weather guesser, I love being a traffic reporter better because when there's a collision, you know what's there.
0: Yes.
1: Yes.
2: When there's construction, you see the barricades. When you're trying to interpret forecast models, you go, well, I don't know who to believe because you're all saying something different.
0: You know, and that's the thing, you're trying to interpret the mood of Mother Nature.
2: Yeah. What makes you think it's a Mother Nature? Maybe it's a guy. It seems like he's pretty moody lately.
0: So it's all Mother Nature for only the good stuff.
1: When it's great outside.
0: Oh, okay.
2: When she's bringing the bounty, it's a lady. When it's bad, it's like Old Man Winter.
0: Old Man Winter, yeah. Right, okay.
2: So crusty summer guy. We do have right now 23 for our daytime high. There are several forecast models that are saying thunderstorms this afternoon. So I'm going to go with that.
1: Okay.
2: If it turns out not happening, great. I'll be a liar. I don't care, but I don't want to be like, it's going to be beautiful. And then all of a sudden, like, the storm clouds roll in and the ceiling falls down on us.
0: That's what's called a forecast.
2: Yeah.
0: It's a forecast.
2: That's why I call myself a weather guesser.
0: Well, speaking of guessing, this day in history.
1: Charles Tupper resigns as prime minister after just 69 days.
2: You know, I have to say, I'm so glad that beard, you know, like that's come back into style.
0: Yes.
2: Because
1: it
2: nothing
1: is
2: says
1: so bad.
2: Just frame your jawline like a little tuft of ring of fur. It's like it's a fur collar for your chin.
0: And you know, to get a beard like that, it requires a lot of maintenance and work.
2: Yeah.
0: So he was probably looking himself in the mirror every day going, hey.
2: Well, that's why he had to resign. He's like, I need more time for this beard. Okay, so losing the 23rd election.
0: I did not know this name at all.
1: No, me neither.
2: Okay, so 1892.
1: 1902.
0: 1910.
1: 1896. You were close, TC.
2: It was the
1: 20. All right, Vinesh. Spice Girls.
0: 97.
2: Yeah, I'm pretty sure you're right.
0: They released their single Wannabe on this day.
1: 96. You're sticking with 97, DC?
0: Oh, 96?
2: I was going 97. Like, when were halter tops really popular? When did I buy a bunch of those?
1: They're back.
2: And Inception.
0: Okay, so I've seen this movie a couple of times.
2: Yeah.
0: And I have completely, I remember.
2: You still don't know if he's in a dream or not?
0: Well, that's the thing, right? But I mean, like, specific scenes and everything like that, I can't recall this movie. Maybe I'm, like, in some kind of different reality right now.
1: It's a weird movie.
0: It is, yes. But I remember watching it the first time. I was like, this is pretty awesome, right?
2: Yeah, I really liked
1: it. It's a cool idea.
0: Yeah.
2: are 14.
0: 15.
1: 13.
2: I think you might be right, Vinny.
0: Oh, no. 10.
2: Wrong.
1: 2010.
2: 2010.
0: Oh my God, that movie's 16 years old?
1: It is. Oh. Time flies when you're having fun.
2: And in a dream.
1: Yeah, yes, that too. Yes. It is 5:57.
0: Here is your moment of zen. We're back with news headlines right after this. Now don't go wasting.
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10: This is Global News. It's 6 o'clock. Good morning. I'm Morgan Smith. It's already 18 degrees in Edmonton as we're heading to a high of 24 with a chance of thundershowers this afternoon. 21 with rain for tomorrow. Well, we begin this morning at City Hall, where Tuesday proved to be a very busy day for councillors. Yesterday, they approved changes to the incoming bike lane on 50th Street after hearing resident concerns over the loss of on-street parking. Area Councillor Ashley Salvador says she learned of an alternative design which fits better by narrowing the road's median to keep parking on about half the stretch on the north side of 106th Avenue.
11: But it is important that when we have the right of way to do so, that we're looking at how we can accommodate everyone and achieve those win-wins.
10: Council directing the city to move ahead with the alternative plan, which moves the cost up from an estimated $2.4 million to an estimated $4.9 million. Council is also giving the green light for a plan to create a dedicated fund to maintain current infrastructure, and it comes with a tax increase. Councillor Salvador says because the city assets and infrastructure upkeep aren't currently being budgeted for, they're not being maintained as regularly as they should be. She says that means even bigger bill for taxpayers when things break down early. She believes in the end, Edmontonians will support the preventative measure.
11: It's something that I often hear about from community members. They want to make sure that we're taking care of all the stuff that we've got. And that's what this fund allows us to do.
10: Council's decision means property taxes will include a 0.5% increase dedicated to infrastructure renewal in 2027. That'll bump to 0.75%. 2% in 2030, then to 1% annually in 2033. A report to council, meanwhile, recommending tighter rules for rooming houses after complaints that some were operating out of what were supposed to be infill housing developments. Administration is suggesting no longer allowing rooming houses in multi-unit or row housing, new caps for sleeping units, and increasing the minimum number of bedrooms. Council will vote on the changes after a public hearing later this year. In international news, Prime Minister Mark Carney is in Ankara, Turkey for the last day of the NATO summit, whereas we hear from ABC's Karen Travers, U.S. President Donald Trump says the war with Iran is back on.
12: President Trump signaled Wednesday morning that the memo of understanding signed by the U.S. and Iran just weeks ago is dead and said the ceasefire is over.
13: To me, I think it's over.
12: The president fiercely criticized the Iranians.
13: I don't want to deal with them anymore. They're scum.
12: Despite saying he considers it to be a, quote, waste of time dealing with them, the president also said he will let his negotiating team continue working with the Iranians if they want to. Karen Travers, ABC News, traveling with the president in Ankara, Turkey.
10: More AI data center pushback in Alberta, this time at a public hearing yesterday in Wheatland County, east of Calgary. Just one of the more than two dozen speakers supported the massive proposal from Diode Ventures. At 590 acres, the medium hyperscale data center would be nearly twice the size of South Edmonton Common. Resident Louise Laycraft says she's convinced it's a step the community should not be taking.
14: Well, once it's built, it's out of date because it's a part of technology.
10: Diode Ventures says the site will use closed-loop water cooling and air conditioning, but some also voiced skepticism that local groundwater wouldn't be used. The town of Tofield in Beaver County, east of Edmonton, says it's facing a lot of cleanup and an as-yet-unknown repair bill from last month's flooding. It was caused by more than 8 inches of rainfall that the town got in June. Town Council says it's applying for provincial grants to help cover some of those costs. The Northwest Territories village of Fort Simpson has been evacuated due to wildfire since June 28th, and now Canadian North Airlines says it's suspending all flights in and out of the community's airport until July 18th. The wildfire threatening the village is now 150 kilometers in size, larger than the city of Lethbridge. Emmy nominees are being announced later this morning. Most likely to garner nods are The Pitt, Beef, Hacks, and Pluribus. Breakout hit Heated Rivalry, not eligible because it is a fully Canadian production. I'm Morgan Smith. Your next news at 6:30 on 880 CHED.
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16: Good morning. Well, just construction barricades, what you need to dodge around that so far this morning, especially over on the White Mud at the Rainbow Valley Bridge. As you head east through there up towards 122nd Street, just one lane is open. You have to stay over to the right to get through that area. As well, barricades are over on Yellowhead Trail, 62nd Street. As you head east or west, stay center or left to get through there. 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
15: Thanks, Shane. Let's take a look at your weather forecast for today. Today, a mix of sun and cloud. There's a chance of showers this afternoon with a risk of a thunderstorm. It's going to be breezy as well. It'll be blowing out of the northwest 20, gusting up to 40 this afternoon, and a high of 24 degrees. The humidex will feel more like 27. Then tonight, partly cloudy skies, chance of showers early in the evening with the risk of a thunderstorm, which is pretty normal around here in the summer, and an overnight low of 11. Tomorrow, increasing cloudiness, rain beginning later in the morning and ending later in the afternoon, looking for another 5 millimeters of the wet stuff and a high of 21. Cloudy, 60% chance of showers and 22 on the way on Friday. And as we head to the weekend, clearing on Saturday, a high of 25, and then a mix of sun and cloud and up to 24 on Sunday. Right now in Edmonton, 18 degrees.
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0: morning, everybody. Bryn Griffith sitting in for Stacy, who's off for a couple of weeks just to take a bit of a breather. So you're stuck with me for the next little while. Ah, man, it's so good to get up at 3 in the morning again.
1: Yeah, isn't it the best?
0: Yeah, you know what? You get out of training. Although I get up at 5, generally, because I'm old, right? So we just kind of naturally get up at 5 o'clock. But 3 o'clock's a little bit different. That's not getting up early. That's getting up in the middle of the night. But you know what? I've got the coffee going, so we're going to be fine. Lots of things to talk about on the show today. I'm really pumped up about it. But Brad is with us, going to be doing sports. Morley's kind of off for a few days. He's got a matchup to do tomorrow night as the Ottawa Redblacks will be in town to take on the Elks. Looking forward to that one. That's a big one for the boys because they're going to bounce back a little bit after a bit of a stumble out in Kelowna last week. But we'll see. Ottawa haven't won yet this season, so this is one of those ones where you got to chalk that one up, especially at home. And, of course, the weather forecast, I'm looking to see. Let's see. Elks home game. Oh, rain. What a shock.
1: Yeah, isn't that the truth, eh? And even in Winnipeg a couple of weeks ago, it was raining there as well. Finally avoided it on Saturday in Kelowna.
0: Beautiful day.
1: But, yeah, it just seems that whenever there's an Elks game, whether home or away so far this season, it's going to be wet out there.
0: Yeah, what a surprise. I feel sorry for the fans because the team has been a lot of fun to watch so far this season, and you're not getting a break.
1: No, you're definitely not. I mean, if you sit on the one side and you sit high enough in the stands,
0: you can
1: you're doing undercover. Okay. but we all know the other side of the stands, there is no relief, no reprieve from it. If you're sitting there, bring your ponchos, get everything ready because you're going to be in for a battle.
0: Well, the other thing, though, on the east side of the Commonwealth Stadium facility is that at least you can see the weather coming.
1: Right.
0: Right. We had season tickets on the other side, which is the shady side, which is great during the summer, not so great when it gets cold. And you can't see the look in everybody's eyes on the other side of the field as they watch the thunderstorms start to roll in. But anyway, hey, it's just the weather. Get a poncho. You're used to it by now, Edmonton. So just get out there and support the guys because it's been a lot of fun so far this season. Chris is also with us in the studio. How you doing?
2: I'm good. How are you?
0: Fine, thank you. Everyone says it's the dog days of summer. Well, maybe. Well, we've got some big news stories to talk about today. It was busy at City Council yesterday, but trying to find unique angles on things. I love the festival season.
1: Mm-hmm.
0: My favorite festival is the Street Performers Festival.
1: Okay.
0: You get a chance to watch these folks really work hard for toonies.
2: Yeah,
0: it's unbelievable. But watching the ability to work the crowd, you can learn a lot of lessons from a lot of the performers. It's fantastic stuff. Do you have a favorite festival or anything that you always go to? You're not a festival guy?
2: I like Taste of Edmonton personally. Yeah, I mean,
0: it's a festival.
2: You can't go wrong with
0: food. Festival for you.
2: Yes,
1: it sure is, and I like that, Bryn. If it's about me and the food that I can put in my stomach, then they've done the right thing. I would align closely with Chris on that. A few years, I've done the Folk Fest as well, which is always a good time, especially if the weather cooperates. We can bring the weather back into the equation there.
0: That's
1: as well.
0: That's another one where weather is always a factor in some respects.
1: Does it not seem every single year, at least one night at Folk Fest, there's warnings?
0: Oh yeah,
1: there's mass evacuations, people running for the hills, for lack of a better term, to grab some coverage. It just, they can't seem to get through the whole thing without Mother Nature playing a factor.
0: I've run with my tarp in the mud.
1: Oh yeah, I think
0: back in my heyday.
1: Yeah, it's like a badge of honor in this city, one of many that you can claim in Edmonton. But that certainly seems to be one of them. I remember one; it might have been closer to 10 years ago now, where it was exactly that—a mass evac. I mean, it was windy beyond belief, and then the rain came in, lightning, thunder, and people were running up the hill trying to escape. I remember hearing about cars parking on the middle of the hill to get their kids or their family members, so it can get a little crazy over there.
0: Yeah, absolutely. Jeff's joining us today as our tech producer. How you doing, Jeff? Everything all right this morning?
3: I'm doing great. You guys are making me hungry with this festival talk, especially the food one.
0: Well, the Taste of Edmonton folks are dropping by a little bit later on today, so we'll be talking talking about getting all set for that festival. Jeff, do you go to any festivals? Are you a festival goer or no?
3: I do like the Fringe Festival. That's one of my favorites. You know, like, it's an Edmonton thing. You know, like, it's grown here. And it's entertainment because you don't really know what to expect when you go down there, but it's always a good time.
0: It's funny. I was listening to Sarah and Stacey yesterday talking about the Stampede, obviously, which is continuing along and going quite well in Calgary. I've only attended the Stampede maybe about three times. I worked down there for 2 years, and you either love it or you get the hell out of town. That's the general perception from the people that I know in Calgary. However, as an Edmontonian, I was kind of new to it, so it's really helpful and handy to have a Calgarian show you exactly what it's all about. But it also works the other way. I've got a lot of friends who've come up from Calgary for various festivals in Edmonton, and you get a chance to show off your city a little bit. And I know there's the rivalry, you guys, but it's, to me, you don't want it to get too petty. Calgary's got a lot of wonderful things about it. Edmonton has a lot of wonderful things about it as well. It's always fun for me to show off the city a little bit when I get a chance.
1: Yeah, absolutely. I personally, I've lived in Alberta now for, it'll be 14 years. Moved here in 2012. I've yet to make it down to Stampede. But when I moved to Alberta, I lived in Grand Prairie. That's where I started things off. And they have the Stompede up there. And people may chuckle, but it's the same circuit as the guys that show up at the Calgary Stampede.
0: Sure.
1: And I got to immerse myself in that culture, moving from Ontario, moving from Ottawa, living in Grand Prairie, yeah, and experiencing that lifestyle. And with it being such a small town and limited media in town, they really cater to the media. They let you go back into the trailers and meet all the riders and experience the culture back there.
0: Go back to the shoots?
1: Yes, exactly. Wow. So I had a lot of fun back there. It really opened my eyes and I learned a lot. So I have not done Stampede, but I have done Stompede. Maybe Stampede 1B, we'll call it. Yeah. A great time. And like I said, I experienced a lot, learned a lot, and really appreciate all the folks that are involved in those events.
0: I've also done the Pinoca Stampede. I've actually done that one more than the Calgary Stampede. Same situation, same cowboys, cowgirls,
1: yeah,
0: and same stock, I guess. They just move the show around, but
1: that's right.
0: It's always fun. And I, like you, actually CFR here in Edmonton, which it was, you know, obviously indoors at a much cooler time, had the opportunity to be behind in the shoot area for the bull riding. And I would have to say those guys are certifiable.
1: Yeah. Yeah.
0: Like, what are you're getting on that? It's unbelievable.
1: Yeah, not a chance.
0: Yeah,
1: not
0: exactly.
1: Not a chance. You couldn't pay me enough.
0: So let me throw this one out at you, because we've been talking about festivals and things that we like to go to. Is there a festival you absolutely love? It's an absolute got to do every time it comes up every year. Or is there a festival that you just avoid like the plague because maybe it's too crowded? Maybe you just don't like the people there. You don't like the event. I don't want to go too negative, because the other thing I want to talk about today, and I was wandering around town a lot yesterday. You guys could jump in on this one. Everybody I talk to, I'm wondering whether or not we're starting to default to the negative. Our Canadians, we're nice people, sorry to say. But we're really nice people. But are we starting to, you know, kind of default to the negative? For example, talking about the rain we had in the month of June, record setting. So everybody says, well, the farmers won't be happy about that. What about the mosquitoes? What about the flooding? Well, there's some positive stuff to the flooding and the rain. I wish we didn't get it all so much at one time. And then when the sun comes out, we had a beautiful day yesterday as I wandered around. And all I heard was people saying, farmers won't be happy about this. I don't know when the farmers will ever be happy if you hear from other people. The other thing people were saying, well, now that the heat's coming out, the mosquitoes will double and triple. The other thing, too, more wildfires, more smoke. I'm thinking, can't we just enjoy? Guys, am I overreacting? Or is just, people just seem to want to go for the negative.
1: Yeah, I think people just need to pick their spots more than anything else. I mean, every year we're going to deal with mosquitoes. We're going to deal with heat, not necessarily flooding every year. But that can be frustrating, and I can totally understand and, feel for those people. But there is a lot to enjoy every summer. It's nice to be in the second week of July and still no major wildfires yet. I mean, that's a huge, huge positive for the province.
0: Upside. Yep, absolutely. So your thoughts on that? Welcome to Texas at 451-8800. That's 780-451-8800. When we come back, we'll take a look at the 880. Can hardly wait right here on 880 CHED.
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0: Very busy at City Hall yesterday. I was so excited.
14: Oh, yeah.
0: Jumped right in on it. Obviously sparked by complaints and suspicions around lodging houses. Councillors recommended changes to rules governing homes that are rented by the room. Well, that's one of the things that we'll be talking about throughout the morning. Some of the other things to talk about, Edmonton City Council approving a rezoning of the Pacific Mall area in Chinatown as they continue to work on that. No pushback at the hearing on Monday, obviously, but it looks like things are starting to move forward. However, they're downsizing the size of their buildings. We'll be talking a little bit later on about what's going on in the city of Edmonton with real estate and that kind of thing. So we'll get all into that. And, of course, the bike lane fight in Edmonton took a bit of a turn yesterday. Council was all set to pull out street parking on 50th Street for new protected bike lanes, but Councillor Ashley Salvador pushed for a middle ground option instead. Her plan keeps about half the parking and shaves a little bit of the space off the road median. Anyway, the costs are going to jump up a little bit more on that. We'll get to that throughout the morning as well. Canadian North is canceling flights out of Fort Simpson. So there's nothing flying in there, nothing fly out of there for at least a week because of a wildfire that's forced the entire town out last month. 1,300 people had to evacuate. Most of them are still in Yellowknife. Some of them are in the Edmonton area. They're staying in a gym that's been turned into an evacuation center, but the fire is monstrous to run 150 square kilometers. The airline says that they'll be adjusting their schedule once things are safe. And a little sad news over the last day or so. Edmonton's Fringe Festival mourning its founder, Brian Paisley, known as Father Fringe, who passed away. He started the festival 45 years ago and went on to inspire Fringe festivals across the country. He got the Order of Canada back in 2010, passed away just about a month before this festival kicks off in August. I worked with Brian back in the 1990s. He was one great guy.
1: When the World Cup started back on June 12th, the slate, 104 games. Now, down to the last eight. The quarterfinals get going tomorrow. Nothing today. Tomorrow it's France and Morocco. Friday, Belgium, Spain. Then a doubleheader on Saturday with England playing Norway and defending champion Argentina taking on Switzerland. The final will be played on July 19th.
0: Okay, your weather forecast for today, mix of sun and cloud. There's a chance of showers developing this afternoon with the risk of a thunderstorm as well, and breezy. Wind blowing out of the northwest up to 40 kilometers this afternoon and a high of 24. Partly cloudy tonight, chance of showers, risk of a thunderstorm, and a low of 11. And then tomorrow, increasing clouds, rain beginning later in the morning. Oh, ending later now in the afternoon, so fingers crossed for the Elks game tomorrow night. That would be a nice breather. Talking about 5 millimeters of the wet stuff and a high tomorrow of 21 degrees. Morgan Smith joins us from the newsroom. How are you doing today?
13: Oh, you know, keeping on, keeping on. Looking at the price of oil, though, and it's on the way back up again. And, of course, the reason for that, what's the news out of the NATO summit? Well, war with Iran is back on. AP correspondent John Gambrell tells us the U.S. has launched strikes on Iran after three ships were attacked in the Strait of Hormuz. Bahrain, Kuwait also targeted.
14: A series of airstrikes targeting Iran that comes after it accused Iran of attacking ships in the Strait of Hormuz. Iran has apparently retaliated with missile fire targeting both Bahrain and Kuwait. All this is coming as this interim deal between Iran and the United States is being shaken again. These strikes on ships in the Strait of Hormuz, the narrow mouth of the Persian Gulf, through which about a fifth of all oil and natural gas traded once passed, is coming as those ships were trying to avoid being under the control of Iran. There are ships that are going very close to the shores of Oman. The Iranians have insisted that ships must obey its commands and are saying that they will start charging fees on ships moving through that waterway in the next little bit. That's something that's opposed by both the Gulf Arab states and the United States. The Strait of Hormuz has been considered an international waterway for decades. Now, Iran has said that it did suffer attacks. It's reported explosions in the southern part of the country. The U.S. Military Central Command says over 80 targets were hit in its strikes. They say the majority of those targets were small, fast boats used by Iran's paramilitary Revolutionary Guard to harass shipping in the region.
13: And President Trump at the NATO summit today called the Iranians scum and liars, and he said his people might continue negotiations, but he says the ceasefire is dead.
0: He's done with them.
13: Yep.
0: All right, Morgan, thanks. We'll be watching that one throughout the morning. All right, let's find out what's going on traffic-wise, and the traffic update's brought to you by the iHeartRadio app. Yeah, you can listen to 880 Chet everywhere you go. 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
15: Traffic still moving along really well right across the city as the volume is still fairly light. There are some barricades, though, just over on 34th Avenue at Gateway. So as you're making your way east to try to go north onto Gateway, those are blocking the two left turn lanes. As well, over on 95th Avenue, construction continues from 163rd to 170th Streets. That's reducing east and west traffic down to one lane in each direction. Jumpstart is building soccer pitches across Canada so more kids have places to play. Learn more at jumpstart.canadiantire.ca. 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
0: 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Well, Brad, it's the World Cup, but there's a weird thing happening today.
1: Yeah, it is nothing weird. There's nothing going on. The round of 16 wrapping up yesterday. The final pair of games, though, they did not disappoint, especially the first one. Argentina down 2-0 to Egypt late in the second half before storming back with 3 goals in 14 minutes, punching their ticket to the next round. Switzerland also advancing, winning 4-3 in penalties over Colombia. So now we have it. 8 countries, 6 Europeans. One from Africa, one from South America. And like you said, Bryn, today kind of lost. What do we do? It's a rare day off. No games. Quarterfinals get going tomorrow. It's France and Morocco with first touch set for 2 o'clock our time. A marathon match at Wimbledon between Canadian Felix Auger-Aliassime and Novak Djokovic at Wimbledon. The five-setter lasted 5 hours and 15 minutes. Djokovic coming out on top, qualifying for the semifinals for the 8th year in a row. That's a record. He'll face world number one Jannik Sinner in the semis on Friday. And not a whole lot happening in the hockey world these days. You know how it goes, Bryn, that initial rush of signings and trades in and around Canada Day. Then things, they go pretty quiet. Players enjoying life away from the rink. But Oilers forward Zach Hyman carved out some time to chat with Bob Stauffer last night. And here's what Hyman had to say about his time so far as an Oiler.
21: We're just going to continue to knock at the door and get it over the hump. But I said this before, but it's the greatest decision that me and my wife made was to come to the Oilers to live in Edmonton. It's a phenomenal place to live. It's got phenomenal people like yourself, and we're just fortunate to have the opportunity to live in Edmonton and to play for the Oilers and to play with unbelievable teammates and unbelievable fans. So it's been awesome.
1: And for hockey fans, the next big date to circle on your calendar, July 16th, that's when the NHL is releasing the schedule for the upcoming season.
0: Thanks, Brad. We'll talk about the Elks' big matchup against the Ottawa Redblacks coming up. Morley Scott joins us after the news update right here on 880 Chad.
13: This is Global News. It's 6:30. Good morning. I'm Morgan Smith. Right now in Edmonton, it's 17 degrees. Potentially stormy high of 24 this afternoon and 21 with rain tomorrow. Edmonton City Council directing administration to move forward with a pricier bike lane plan on 50th Street that preserves on-street parking. As Global's Eric Bay reports, it follows pushback against the original plan from residents living between 102nd and 109A avenues.
2: That plan would have no effect on the existing driving lanes, instead removing the on-street parking in that stretch.
3: Family coming, they'll have to park on a side street in the dead of winter. It doesn't make sense to us.
2: But now that plan is changing. Area Councillor Ashley Salvador says she learned of an alternative design. That draft would fit the lanes by narrowing the road's median and keep parking on about half that stretch on the north side of 106th Avenue. That adjustment more than doubles the project cost from $2.4 million to an estimated $4.9 million. Cycling advocates feel there's nothing wrong with the original design.
22: I think that they should go ahead with the plans that they have. The plan as proposed is safe for cyclists, and it also enables people to get around by car.
2: Eric Bay, Global News.
13: Edmonton Mayor Andrew Knack says the city has racked up an infrastructure debt which must be dealt with, and that's why starting next year, there will be a 0.5% add-on to your property tax bill for a fund dedicated exclusively to infrastructure renewal. Council approved the measure, which would ensure required maintenance is done on time to prevent larger costs down the road. The increase jumps to 0.75% in 2030, then 1% annually in 2033. Council, meanwhile, holding a public hearing later this year before voting on suggested rule changes for rooming houses. Administration recommends tightening regulations after complaints from residents who say infill developments are being used as lodging houses or very short-term rentals. Prime Minister Mark Carney continues his visit to Ankara, Turkey, where the Iran war will likely bump other items from the agenda for the last day of the NATO summit. President Donald Trump was asked about the state of the MOU with Iran and the ceasefire in the wake of recent attacks on ships in the Strait of Hormuz and America's retaliation.
23: As far as I'm concerned, it's over. I'll speak to our negotiators. They want to negotiate. They're good people. Steve Witkoff, Jared Kushner. But they have to come back to me. As far as I'm concerned, it's just a waste of time dealing with them. They're liars.
13: The price of oil is up between 5 and 6% in overnight trading. Trans Mountain says it's reached a settlement agreement on tolls that customers pay to use Canada's only pipeline carrying oil to the West Coast. The Crown Corporation says it filed a negotiated settlement with the Canada Energy Regulator, establishing a long-term framework for tolls, services, and more. It says that agreement came after 18 months of engagement and talks with shippers. CEO Mark Mackey says the framework provides more certainty and predictability for customers and stakeholders. Another conservative premier out east is welcoming all the recent pipeline announcements. At the Calgary Stampede, Newfoundland Labrador's Tony Wakeham says it's good news for everyone involved.
24: I think for me, for Albertans, is look, Canada is better when Alberta is part of Canada. And I think when Alberta grows and when Alberta prospers, Canada prospers. And I say that all the time. When Alberta prospers, Newfoundland Labrador will prosper.
13: Major Projects Office has until October 1st to declare West Coast Pipeline a project in a national interest, while the feasibility study on the East-West Corridor or West-East Corridor is expected to be completed by the end of the year. I'm Morgan Smith. Your next news at 7 on 880 CHED.
0: 6:34, time to take a look at traffic, which is brought to you by James H. Brown and Associates, Albert Injury Lawyers, the heavy hitters of injury law. All right, Shane Blakely, take it away.
15: Good morning, Bryn. Well, we're looking good on city streets as traffic volume is starting to pick up. There are some barricades over on Victoria Trail from the Yellowhead up towards Hermitage Road. As you head north through there, just one lane is open. Stay over to the left to get by. As well, barricades are up over in 127th Avenue in the westbound lanes from 107th to 113A Street. Lotto 649 Gold Ball Night. 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From the Global One Traffic Center, I'm Shane Blakely.
0: 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Bit of a mix today, a mix of sun and cloud to start. There's a 30% chance of showers this afternoon with the risk of a thunderstorm. Bit of a breeze out of the northwest, if you haven't noticed already this morning, around 20 kilometers an hour. That's going to start to gust up to 40 this afternoon at a high of 24. Humidex around 27. Tonight, partly cloudy skies, chance of showers early this evening with the risk of a thunderstorm. That wind will lighten up a little bit overnight with a low of 11. Tomorrow, increasing cloudiness, rain beginning later in the morning and then ending later in the afternoon. So won't affect the football game, but looks of it. Looking for 5 millimeters and a high of 21. Friday, cloudy, 60% chance of showers, up to 22. And then what about the weekend? Clearing on Saturday, up to 25. Sunday, a mix of sun and cloud and 24 degrees. Right now in Edmonton, it is 18 degrees.
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0: 37 on a Wednesday. Bryn Griffith is sitting in for Stacy, who's taking a couple weeks off. Get a bit of a breather in. And right now it's time to start talking a little football because we've got a matchup coming up at Commonwealth Stadium tomorrow night as the winless Ottawa Redblacks are in town to take on the Edmonton Elks, who are trying to bounce back after stumbling just a little bit in Kelowna. And it's time to talk about Antler Op, and it's time to talk with Morley Scott. How are you doing today? Morley, are you with me?
1: Hi, Bryn. How are you?
0: Fine, thank you. Well, you got a little bit of a sleep in this morning yourself, so that's good.
1: Yeah, I didn't mind it.
0: Excellent. So the other thing I just was pointing out in the last half hour is the fact that the weather forecast, it's going to be not great during the day, but by kickoff, we probably might, I don't know if it's going to be sunny, but not talking about any rain, and that's really been a common denominator around here a little bit lately. But let's talk about that game. That's a big bounce back opportunity for the Elk.
1: Yeah, I think that's something I'm going to be watching very carefully, Bryn, is how they respond from what happened last week. They got beat in Kelowna. A lot of their game kind of filtered through the cracks a little bit. They lost some of the details of their game, I thought, and they got a short week this week to work on it. But they'll have their final day of practice today. But that's my interest level is how are they going to bounce back? How are they going to respond to what happened last week?
0: Before we focus in on specifics, the one thing about that game, it just seemed like everything was kind of a little off, but they were taking on a team that absolutely had to win.
1: Yeah, you're right. The pressure was really on the lines at 0-3. I mean, if they go to 0-4 and the Elks go to 4-0 in that game last week, then, you know, BC's probably not going to be able to catch it.
0: On specifics, the one thing about that game, it just seemed like everything was kind of a little off, but they were taking on a team that absolutely had to win.
1: Yeah, you're right. The pressure was really on the lines at 0-3. I mean, if they go to 0-4 and the Elks go to 4-0 in that game last week, then, you know, BC's probably not going to be able to catch Edmonton this season. So it was

0: Thursday night. What's the general feel of the team coming off of that loss in Kelowna the other day?
1: Well, one thing about a short week, players like it if they lose the first game because it gives them a chance to get back and get that bad taste out of their mouth quickly and play a game again and make the corrections. The bad thing is it's tough on the body, right?
0: Yes.
1: They've got four days between games. They don't get a lot of practice time because they had a short practice on day one. They had a full practice yesterday. They'll have a walkthrough practice, a short one again today. So they don't get a lot of time on the field. It's more of a mental game because you have to make your corrections. They have maybe more meetings, extensive meetings, and guys just have to be more prepared. They've got to look after their bodies, but they also got to be ready to make the changes that the coaching staff puts in place. It's a tougher week, the short week, on the coaches because they have to get the game plan in place, and they don't have that day or two before the players come back to practice to put it in place. So I know they had a couple of late nights in the office putting the game plan together for when the team returned to practice on Monday. So it's a tough week on the coaches, tough week on the players, they'll be ready to go come tomorrow night.
0: Two guys watching, Cody Fajardo, see how he bounces back because he had an off day. And then, you've got Justin Rankin, who, I thought BC did a pretty solid job of keeping him under control. And I guess those are two of the keys if you're going to go up against the Elk this season.
1: Yeah, absolutely. Fajardo's got to bounce back from a 3-interception game, right? He's prepared for that, and he's talked about that this week. And it's funny, we talk about Rankin not having a good game. He still had over 100 yards in Oakland.
0: I know.
1: Right? 19 on the ground. He ended up getting 100 yards in receiving. That's, the Elks have made a good decision. It wasn't working on the ground, so they went away from him on the ground and started throwing him the ball out in the flat, and he turned that into some good yardage. So, it's funny, the last couple of games, he hasn't had the numbers he had the first couple of games. Still really good numbers, but everybody thinks his game's off because he's only getting 100-plus yards a game instead of up close
0: That's
1: to
0: all.
1: 200. So
0: yeah.
1: he'll be okay. He's had a history of coming back from those games where he struggled on the ground. He's had a history of coming back and putting up fake yards the next time out. So we'll look for that tomorrow. And against a team that's struggled, they've given up a ton of points. They've turned the ball over a lot. They're winless. They've got a little, the quarterback situation has kind of been weird from the start with Drew Brown getting, demoted and then traded. And then they brought in McLeod Bethel-Thompson to back up Jake Mayer. So we'll see what Ottawa's got tomorrow. It's a big game for them, too, because sometimes when you start a season like this, you either turn it around and start to play better or you start to play worse. And they had a close game against Saskatchewan. They had a 10-0 lead, but then let it slip away and ended up losing to the Riders last week. So how will they respond will be something we'll watch, too.
0: Hey, before we talk about Antler Up, there's one last question I want to ask you, and that is the fact that this team has started notoriously slow for the last few years. Now things are a little more positive. Can you, when you're watching practice, can you see a notable difference between those teams and this one? Can you feel a little more swagger and a little more confidence out there?
1: Absolutely. More swagger, more confidence, more smiles. Guys, interviews are better. Food is warmer. The weather's nicer. When you're winning, things change, right?
0: Yep.
1: And your perspective on everything changes. So, yeah, you can definitely see a difference. They have more swagger in the game. They're confident in their game, which, the last couple of years they felt, they played well, but they still ended up, losing games all the time. And then all of a sudden, like I talked about with Ottawa, you go from, an 0-3 start, all of a sudden you're 0-9 and wondering, wow, what happened, right? So that was the case the last few years, but this year it's very different. And I think they've got the right people in place on the field. A lot of these guys haven't been around for all of those years, right? So they don't know the pain that everybody's gone through the last 4 or 5 years with the 0-whatever starts. They just know they're 3-1 this year. They're enjoying it and looking to go 4-1 tomorrow.
0: Okay, so tell me about the podcast. What's going on?
1: All right, new Antler Up will drop today, 9 a.m. My guest this week is defensive back Kenny Logan Jr. It's episode 84. As I said, it's out at 9 o'clock today, wherever you get your podcasts. It's a presentation of Professional Audiology Clinic. 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Book your hearing assessment in Edmonton or Sherwood Park today by calling 780-424-7659. Kenny Logan Jr. is from Florida. He went to school in Kansas, and now in his second year with the Elks, he's making Edmonton his home. And like most people who come here from Florida, has to get used to the weather.

0: calm. It's a calm city. I mean, the people are nice, but I don't really do too much. Go grab some food here and there with the DBs. We always kind of stick together. So we do pretty much everything together. So here and there, we'll go sit at Cactus. But other than that, it's a calm, beautiful city. Over the last couple weeks, though, it's been kind of felt like I'm in Seattle or something with all this rain.
1: It's been bad.
0: But it's beautiful today, though.
1: Yeah, the first two games of the year, both in pouring rain.
0: Yes, sir.
1: Nobody enjoys that on the field, right? Winning. Enjoy the winning part, right?
0: The most.
1: I guess you feel drier when you're winning.
0: Yeah,
1: right?
0: Yes, sir.
1: What was it like to play in that kind of rain, especially 2 weeks in a row or two games in a row?
0: Just being able to be ready for any circumstance, making sure you got your hard hat on, just being able to put your head down and go to work, being able to be answered on when you're called upon. So, I mean, you got to play. Just no matter what the weather is, you gotta make it happen. You gotta find a way to win.
1: Yeah, for sure. Has the game at the CFL level kind of slowed down for you a little bit now after year one?
0: Yeah, it slowed down like a lot. Like I was telling, I was talking to our GM, A. Irvy, in the preseason. I was just telling him, like, I see things way slower now because I got a 4 year under my belt. So just being able to have that experience and now give it to the young guys behind me to help them slow down, it's everything. A lot of stuff last year that I was spinning around or getting used to the waggle, timing up different certain things, I kind of getting used to it now. So, I mean, I'm thankful for it.
2: So there you go. That's Kenny Logan Jr. out today at 9 o'clock on the newest episode of Antler Up. He'll also talk about his sneaker addiction, plus some fish stories as well. That's on Antler Up with Kenny Logan Jr. today.
3: If he thinks the weather's calm right now, wait till, you know, late October, early November, right?
2: That is true. He's got a little taste of it. Although we haven't had too many cold weather games the last couple of years when the fall has hit. So the best news is the deeper you play, the colder it gets, the more success you're having. So we wouldn't mind some cold weather games, right?
3: I was just going to say that's a real indicator that you're going a long way is when you're playing in the cold weather here at Commonwealth or some other place. So, okay, looking forward to it, Morley, and looking forward to the broadcast. What time do you get going tomorrow?
2: 5:30 for the countdown to kickoff. 7 o'clock is game time for the Elks and the Ottawa Redblacks with myself, Dave Campbell, Blake Dermott, and, of course, Gord Hines will be back with us as well for the home game.
3: Taking on another team that's got to win, so this should be a good matchup.
2: I'm looking forward to it. Should be good. Indeed.
3: All right, Morley, thank you.
2: All right, Brent, talk to you later, man.
3: All right, Morley Scott joining us today just to kind of bring you up to speed and get you ready for the matchup tomorrow at Commonwealth Stadium. We're going to take a break, come back with more, get to a few of your text messages, and there's other things going on as well. And, I got to tell you, the weather is not bad today, but it's going to be a little miserable for the better part tomorrow. But the weekend looks okay, so hang in there, will ya? 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
1: I don't know if you've ever heard the one that is, I think it's the Hell Freezes Over CD. It's kind of a, it's a more Latin version of it. Have you heard that one? It's, I prefer it to the original, actually.
2: I'm going
1: to
2: come clean, Brendan. I'm probably going to get a lot of moans and groans out there, but I...
1: You don't like the Eagles?
2: I'm not an Eagles guy.
1: What?
2: No, it's just... It's not, it's just, it doesn't do it for me.
1: Okay, well, that's fine. It's a free world. Last time I checked.
2: Yeah, maybe Shea Gannon rubbed off on me a bit, too. Maybe I spent too much time around Shea that he's not an Eagles guy either.
1: Wow. You know, we were talking earlier about festivals, that type of thing, in particular talking about I've been taken under the wing of Calgarians to go through the Stampede and some of the events that go on in Calgary. And I've got some Calgary friends who've come up here for various events. One of my favorite festivals is on right now. That's the Street Performers Festival. I just like to watch. And it's, to me, it feels awkward when you're watching a performer try to, the buskers are amazing people, mm-hmm. how they're able to get everybody behind them. And they're earning for, you know, they're working for the coin is what they're doing. So I love that event.
2: Yeah.
1: But you've got another one that you like.
2: Yeah. I mean, I love Taste of Edmonton. I just wanted to touch on, you know, the street performers and busking and that sort of thing.
1: Yeah.
2: Growing up in Ottawa, it's quite common. Just walking around downtown, the market, you see people on street corners doing that
1: all the time
2: on a Friday, on a Saturday night. So it's quite common, and it was something I was very familiar with and enjoyed, especially as a younger kid, right? And you're downtown with your parents and you just see random performances popping up, you stop and take them in. But when it comes to now, I would go with the Taste of Edmonton. I love food, man. It's hard for me to say no to anything.
1: That's a festival for you, and there's nothing wrong with that.
2: No, there's not.
1: I got a text message here saying, love Heritage Days. It's my favorite festival by far, and I love taking out-of-town friends there. Excited to see it back at Horlock Park, which is also a great thing.
2: Yeah, it really is. I think that's the perfect setting for that festival. I went a few times prior to the move, and it's just such a big location that it spreads out the crowd. When you
1: Correct.
2: Go to a festival, sometimes you feel, you know, you get a little claustrophobic. If you don't like big crowds, you find yourself rubbing shoulders a little too frequently. I find at Heritage Festival, despite the great attendance, you feel like you have room to move around.
1: You can find a spot.
2: Yeah, absolutely.
1: Which is great. Also, I'm pretty sure they'll be on top of the mosquito situation down there as well. But you know what? It's that's in August. We still have, what, maybe 3-4 weeks to go before we get to that. Anyway, so your thoughts on festivals, your favorite festival, that type of thing. In particular, festivals that you like to take out-of-town people to, not just festivals for me or you or whatever, just... If somebody was coming in out of town, you think to yourself, that's a go-to with guests because it'll show off the city in a proper positive light. The other thing, too, and it touched on it briefly on the 880, and that is the fact that the Fringe Festival's mourning their founder, Brian Paisley, who was known as Father Fringe, still remember his beard. He's passed away. Started the festival 45 years ago and went on to inspire fringe festivals across the country. And he had no qualms about going wherever. Saskatoon, I remember Saskatoon was starting up one, happy to go there. What do you need? He was always a very friendly guy. I worked with him way back in the 90s. On another station, and I loved Brian. He was a really kind gentleman, always very giving of himself. And the other thing too, if you could make him laugh, that was very special, because he had one of those, you would say something to him that you thought was funny, and you'd see his shoulders kind of going up and down. He never really laughed wildly out loud, but he was one of those guys where he see where you're going. He loved it, but he just loved the festival here, and it's worthy of a mention because I thought he was one hell of a guy.
2: Well, absolutely, and I mean still going strong, right? I mean, we see what Old Strathcona turns into every August for close to 2 weeks.
1: I know,
2: massive turnout, great shows, Fringe Festival always popular.
1: Okay, when we come back, we'll take a look at what's going on in sports. Right now, though, we better find out what's going on in traffic. And these days, it is a little tougher to move around town because this is construction season. And here's Blake to tell us what's going on.
0: Starting to see some slowdowns around the city as traffic volume is picking up, especially over on the Yellowhead. As you make your way west through the construction from 121st to 127th Streets, as well earlier freight train blocking level crossing over at 75th Street just by McIntyre Road. That still has things a little slow going as motors make their way north and south. 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
2: Yeah, short week for the Elks, Bryn, coming off that 36-24 loss to BC last weekend. One more day of prep, and it's game time tomorrow night at Commonwealth. The Elks welcoming Ottawa to town. Club is currently tied for first in the West with Saskatchewan, both sitting at 3-1. A rare day, no games at the World Cup. I don't know what to do, Bryn. I don't know what to watch this afternoon. That's all I've been watching throughout the last 3.5 weeks. Maybe I'll get more familiar with my dog again, take him for a long walk, something like that.
1: Family.
2: Yeah, exactly. There is that, too. We do know the quarterfinal matchups now, and that comes after a pretty wild day yesterday with Argentina coming back from the brink of elimination, beating Egypt 3-2, a three-goal flurry in 14 minutes. A lot of fans hoping for Colombia to take down Switzerland to set up that all-South American matchup in the quarterfinals. Didn't happen. Switzerland played spoiler, winning 4-3 in a shootout. So, like I said, no games today, but we're back at it tomorrow. The first quarterfinal matchup between France and Morocco. Then we have Belgium and Spain Friday. Doubleheader Saturday. Norway and England in the afternoon. And then the nightcap is Argentina and the Swiss. The Oilers, they've had a busy offseason so far with a new head coach, a slew of new players, along with saying goodbye to some familiar faces, one of them being Darnell Nurse. Nurse, of course, dealt to San Jose for Shakir Mukhamudulin and Zach Sharp. Oilers now had Zach Hyman on the show last night, who took some time to acknowledge Darnell Nurse as both a player and a person.
10: Darnell is an incredible person and player. I got to know him really well over the 5 years we played together. We trained together, so I saw him the next day, obviously. And he's just a phenomenal person, and I think he's going to a great spot where he can really show what he can do and has a real opportunity to be the number one defenseman there.
2: And we'll find out the Oilers and the rest of the NHL schedule on July 16th.
1: Okay, Brad, thank you. When we return after the news update, we'll take a look at traffic and weather as well. When we come back, World Cup identity crisis. What am I talking about? Well, who do you root for when you feel torn between your birth country and your home? That's a tough choice for some people. More coming right up right here on 880-CHED.
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12: This is Global News. It's 7 o'clock. Good morning. I'm Morgan Smith right now in Edmonton. 17 degrees. Beautiful sunrise out there if you saw it earlier this morning. 24 your high with a chance of thundershowers, then rainy tomorrow with a high of 21. Starting next year, you'll see a 0.5% increase to your property tax bill, which will go directly to regular infrastructure maintenance. That increase jumping to 0.75% in 2030, then to 1% starting in 2033. It follows a vote by City Council, which is trying to erase a mounting infrastructure deficit. Councillor Ashley Salvador calls the dedicated infrastructure fund a preventative measure.
13: To ensure that all the assets and infrastructure, our roads, our pools, our rec centers, our libraries, can be sustained long into the future.
12: Salvador says without regular maintenance, taxpayers are being saddled with even larger repair bills down the road, and this can help avoid that. After protests from area residents, City Council says it's reached a win-win compromise on a proposed bike lane project on 50th Street between 101st Avenue and the river. Council says it'll preserve parking for about half that stretch by shrinking the road's median instead. The change more than doubles the project cost from $2.4 million to $4.9 million. Complaints and suspicions about rooming houses prompting council to look at changes to rules governing the rentals. Global's Jasmine King reports on what administration is recommending.
14: The city says it has had 53 complaints so far this year about lodging houses. Some of those concerns are over whether new infill properties are being used as rooming houses or short-term rentals, creating problems with parking, traffic, and disruptive behavior. On Tuesday afternoon, city administration presented their recommendations to council, which include no longer allowing them in row or multi-unit housing. They also recommended changing the minimum number of bedrooms in a lodging house to 3 and cap the maximum amount of sleeping units at either 8 or 12, depending on the type of home. The proposal would also not allow rooming houses to operate in a secondary suite. Councillors say changes could affect students and those in need of affordable housing in the city. They also raised concerns over the recommendation to no longer allow lodging houses in row housing. A final decision has not yet been made. The proposals will go to a public hearing later this year. Jasmine King, Global News.
12: Fears of the war in Iran reigniting have been fueled by comments made by U.S. President Donald Trump this morning. U.S. military launching strikes on several places in Iran, reinstating sanctions on its oil sales in response to Tehran attacks on 3 ships in the Strait of Hormuz. Trump says the interim agreement to pause fighting is over, though he adds he will allow negotiations to continue. Negotiations to reach a final deal have been due to start after the days-long funeral for Iran's supreme leader, Ayatollah Ali Khamenei, which ends tomorrow. An Israeli strike on Gaza just before the kickoff of the Egypt-Argentina World Cup match killed a World Cup screening organizer. The bomb hit a car yesterday, killing passerby Mohammed Al-Wahidi, as well as a 10-year-old boy, Hamza Al-Dari, his 8-year-old brother, Fari, and the 33-year-old driver, Ahmed Dagmush. Israeli military says Al-Wahidi was not the target of the strike. The Egyptian committee for which Al-Wahidi worked is the relief arm for the Egyptian government and provides food, shelter, and other assistance to Palestinians in Gaza. I'm Morgan Smith. Your next news at 7:30 on 880 CHED.
1: 7:04, time to take a look at traffic. And here's Shane Blakely.
0: Good morning, Bryn. Well, we still have some slowdowns happening over on 75th Street just by McIntyre Road. Just at the level train crossing there, train still causing some delays for motorists that are making their way north and south. So I may just want to use 50th Street to get around that slowdown. Elsewhere around the city, this traffic volume starting to pick up, starting to see some delays just over on Yellowhead Trail, 127th Street as you head through that construction. Jumpstart is building soccer pitches across Canada so more kids have places to play. Learn more at jumpstart.canadiantire.ca. From the Global One Traffic Center, I'm Shane Blakely.
1: Time to take a look at your 888 Shed weather forecast. A mix of sun and cloud today. There's a chance of showers around 30% this afternoon. Risk of a thunderstorm, too. Kind of your average summer day around here, if you ask me. Bit of a breeze out of the northwest, gusting up to 40 this afternoon as well. High 24. The Humidex will make it feel more like 27. Tonight, partly cloudy. Chance of showers early in the evening. That thunderstorm risk will hang around as well. The wind will die down a bit, though, and we're looking at a low of 11. Now, tomorrow, increasing cloudiness through the day, but rain's going to begin later in the morning, and then we'll end later in the afternoon. So by the time we get to the football kickoff at Commonwealth Stadium, should be okay. Looking for 5 millimeters on the way and a high of 21. Friday, cloudy, 60% chance of showers and a high of 22. And then for your weekend, Saturday, clearing through the day up to 25. And then on Sunday, a mix of sun and cloud and 24 degrees. Right now in Edmonton, we're sitting at 17.
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0: morning, everybody. Bryn Griffith sitting in for Stacey, who's taken a few weeks off. Bit of a breather for her. Good for Stace. Happy to fill in. You know, the World Cup of Soccer continues right through for another week and a half, 2 weeks, as we're getting down to the crunch. And even though Canada's out of it, there's still intense interest. The TV ratings have been great. Even when it hasn't been Canada in there, people are watching and cheering for other countries, that kind of thing. But there is something called the World Cup identity crisis. I don't know if you've heard about it, but it's a question that's got to be asked. Who do you root for when you're torn between your birth country and your home? We have a lot of people who have immigrated to Canada, and they come from a particular country, and they will cheer for that country. Now, I don't know what happens when it's Canada against their birth country, but it's a bit of a battle. I've got some friends who love Spain. I've got some friends who love Portugal, and I've got some friends who love England and Germany. They will cheer for no other team but those teams, yet they live in Canada, and they love Canada very, very much. So I guess the question is, who do you root for? Like, is what kind of identity crisis are we talking about here? Well, joining us to talk about it is Corey Fu, who's a PhD student, Recreation and Leisure Studies at the University of Waterloo. How you doing today, Carey?
1: Hey, good morning. Thanks so much for having me.
0: Who are you cheering for, by the way? Let's get that out of the way right off the top here, Carey.
1: You know, now that unfortunately Canada's out of the tournament, I'm going to have to go for Spain. I think they're looking really good this year, I think they've got a good shot at it. Yeah.
0: Okay, so I get this all the time because some of my friends, you know, they're just not going to cheer for Canada because they've been taught that you should cheer for the country where their parents came from, that kind of thing, which frustrates me a little bit. And I know there's other Canadians that feel the same way, but these roots go deep. My folks are from the UK, and so we've been watching soccer for a very, very long time. But what have you been finding out through all of this?
1: Yeah, so I think, you know, what was really interesting about this, putting together this article was, you know, like you mentioned, even choosing which team to support before the tournament from as a viewer and following the World Cup for so many years, you feel this tension when thinking about, you know, who I should support and why I specifically choose that team. And, you know, one of the most exciting parts of the World Cup and different international soccer tournaments in Canada is ultimately choosing, you know, which team to support and following that team throughout the tournament. But, you know, we know that, like, as you mentioned, there are many reasons why someone might choose to cheer for a nation. And, you know, we've seen a lot of, you know, celebrations or expressions such as putting up car flags throughout the nation, you know, almost expressing why or which team I'm cheering for throughout the tournament. But if we look at, for example, the global magnitude of the World Cup and it being co-hosted in a multicultural nation like Canada, where the host nation is also competing, that's where we can start to think about some of those complexities that Canadians might experience when they're being pulled in different directions when choosing or thinking about which team they should select, which is quite unique and both complex in the context of this 2026 World Cup.
0: I try not to worry about stuff I don't control. In this particular situation, it doesn't bother me if somebody who was born in Canada but has got roots in another country is cheering for that country. Hey, listen, I understand there's pressure on the home front, that kind of thing. You see that at the NHL level as well, not just at the World Cup of Soccer, but there are some people that are just outraged that you're not cheering for Canada.
1: Yeah, I think so in our article, we discussed one of the reasons that this could be is, you know, prior to 2022, for example, the Canadian men's national team was not a household name in FIFA, for instance. So naturally, there became, you know, the norm was cheering for a country of origin or some team that you might have some resemblance with. But, you know, this year with Canada being a competitor in this tournament, and as we saw the success of the men's national team, I think what's important to kind of mention is that there's an additional consideration here of choosing to cheer for Canada, Team Canada, which was not necessarily the case in most recent tournaments, and seeing the team succeed and going further, there becomes more, you know, questions or I guess discussions on who should we be cheering for and why do we make those decisions, I think is kind of the key takeaway here.
0: Carey, I love the fact that this is now kind of a dilemma because our program is doing so much better here in Canada. But the other factor too is that somebody may cheer for Argentina over Canada because they're mesmerized by Messi. You know, there might be a Cristiano Ronaldo situation, which is why you would cheer for Portugal, or a Harry Kane in England, that type of thing, that you're so caught up in the star factor that you're just, kids love stars, right?
1: Yeah, totally. Yeah.
0: So how deep did you have to go on this one, and how angry do people get over this kind of thing?
1: I think, again, there's so many reasons why someone chooses to cheer for a team. Like you mentioned, like stardom, for example, with Argentina. But I think where this could also become really complex is if we look at even the Canadian men's national team, we've got stars like, Jonathan David, for instance, who also, shares immigration stories with Canada. And there becomes more layers of consideration there when you think about who someone might cheer for based on that player. So, for example, Haitian Canadians might feel they might feel tense between choosing, to support Jonathan David or cheer for, Haiti in the tournament. So I think there's, when it comes to stardom and when it comes to, the migration in the tournament that's present in the tournament, it becomes more, it becomes more complex when trying to know truly who someone cheers for and why they might select that team, whether it's for player or for who that player represents or their stories that they bring to the tournament.
0: Kerry, I'm always interested why people go in a certain direction on a subject matter that they want to study a little bit. What drew you to this one?
1: Yeah, it's a great question. I think, being a supporter and a fan of the World Cup and other international soccer tournaments for so long, this year it felt particularly unique because I noticed myself cheering for having a team that I was going to cheer for before the tournament. I said, okay, this is what I'm going to cheer for. But as the tournament started to progress, I thought, why am I cheering for this team? And Canada is also doing well. Why was Canada not my first pick for teams to support?
0: Yeah.
1: And so I experienced some of that, that complexity or tension in choosing which team to support. And as Canada moved further, I thought, oh, wow, what if Canada plays the team that, I was originally cheering for? What would that do? And I felt, do I need to pick? Can I cheer for both? And some of those questions became, I guess, the starting point or the driver of why I wanted to put this article together.
0: Well, the passion at the World Cup of Soccer is always intense. I love it. Thanks for your time today. Really appreciate it, Kerry.
1: Thanks so much for having me. Appreciate it.
0: Kerry Fu joining us today, a PhD student, Recreation and Leisure Studies at the University of Waterloo. Okay, now, if you want to just kind of draw this back to the National Hockey League. So growing up, my dad was the biggest Montreal Canadiens fan. Loved the way they played the game. Just loved, loved all the stories about all the players who played there, like Maurice the Rocket Richard. So I come into the world, and naturally my dad's passion for the Montreal Canadiens gets passed on to me. And my first ever favorite player was Jean Béliveau, followed by Yvon Cornway, the Roadrunner. However, in 78, as we're closing in on a merger between the World Hockey Association and the NHL, we had to have a little chit-chat, and that is, look, we now have to cheer for our hometown, right? So, and we had season tickets in the WHA with the Oilers, so it was not a tough push. But I know there's some Hab fans so would say, well, you flipped just like that? Yeah, we decided it was time to support our home city. Now, it was always a bit of a struggle when the two squared off, but not at the end of the day. We cheered for the Edmonton Oilers. That's just what we did. But there are Leaf fans out there who live here. There's Habs fans who live there. And Calgary Flames fans who live in Edmonton. They're not going to change because of that. But I'm always fascinated by how the family roots run deep when it comes to cheering for a particular team in a particular market. So, anyway, neat to see what Kerry's spin was on that. You can download this morning podcast on Spotify, Apple Podcasts, and Amazon Music, any of the traditional ear candy sites. So don't forget about that. But when we come back, it's time for the 880. It's coming up right next, right here on 880 Chad.
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5: Oh, it's looking nice in the city of Edmonton, but you know what? 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
3: Well, sparked by complaints and suspicions around lodging houses, counselors recommended changes to rules governing homes that are rented by the room. City Council very busy yesterday. Administration presented their recommendations to council, which included no longer allowing them in row or multi-unit housing, changing the minimum number of bedrooms in a lodging house to 3, and to cap the maximum amount of sleeping units to either 8 or 12, depending on the type of home. Well, Councillor Ann Stevenson says that they should focus on enforcement on the bad actors rather than a blanket ban on row housing. Wow. Fort Simpson is really going through it right now. They are trying to figure out how long is this going to go on. But Canadian North is canceling all of their flights in and out of Fort Simpson until the 18th of July. If you're flying up there, you want to check with them. But that's because of this wildfire that forced the whole team out last month. 1,300 people had to evacuate. Most of them are still in Yellowknife. Some of them are in Edmonton. But in Yellowknife, they're staying in a gym that's been turned into an evacuation center. Now, the fire itself is a monster. It's around 150 square kilometers. And the airline says they'll adjust their schedule once things are safe. Prince Harry's lost his last legal fight against the British tabloids. Judge ruling on Tuesday that he could not prove the Daily Mail's publisher invaded his privacy. The judge said the stories could have come from legitimate sources. Other big names like Elton John and Elizabeth Hurley had similar claims tied up in the same case, the publishers calling it a major win.
4: The Elks looking to get back in the win column following that 36-24 loss to BC last weekend. The Elks at home tomorrow night, Commonwealth Stadium, Ottawa Red Blacks in town. Countdown to kickoff show starts at 5:30, and you can catch the game right here on 880 Ched starting at 7.
3: Weather forecast today, mix of sun and cloud, 30% chance of showers this afternoon with a risk of a thunderstorm, bit of a breeze as well, and a high of 24. Partly cloudy, chance of showers early this evening, risk of a thunderstorm. That'll diminish overnight with an overnight low of 11. And then increasing cloudiness tomorrow, rain beginning in the late part of the morning, and it will end later in the afternoon with 5 millimeters on the way and a high of 21. Right now in Edmonton, we're checking in at 17 degrees. Bike lanes, always a bit of a contentious subject. I don't think anybody can be down the middle on the bike lane situation, but we've got another one.
5: Yeah, a pushback and protest from nearby communities along 50th Street, and that's led council to make some changes to that incoming bike lane that would go from 101st Avenue to the River Valley. Now, drivers were upset that the original design would remove on-street parking. Eric Bay takes a look at what the new plan is from council.
6: Backlash over bike lanes. People living in communities along 50th Street line the road to protest changes.
7: Bike lanes would be an asset here, but I think there's a better way to do it than just remove all the parking from everyone.
6: Bike lanes were set to be installed on 50th Street between 102nd and 109A Avenue. That plan would have no effect on the existing driving lanes, instead removing the on-street parking in that stretch.
8: Any kind of occasion with family coming, they'll have to park on a side street in the dead of winter. It doesn't make sense to us.
6: But now that plan is changing. Area Councillor Ashley Salvador says she learned of an alternative design. That draft would fit the lanes by narrowing the road's median and keep parking on about half that stretch on the north side of 106th Avenue.
9: It is important that when we have the right of way to do so, that we're looking at how we can accommodate everyone and achieve those win-wins.
6: That adjustment more than doubles the project cost from $2.4 million to an estimated $4.9 million. Council is directing the city to move forward with the alternative plan.
10: Here's a great example of where you can add bike infrastructure, maintain your lanes of traffic, maintain your parking. Why wouldn't we do it? Everyone benefits from that's the best scenario possible.
6: Cycling advocates feel there's nothing wrong with the original design.
11: I think that they should go ahead with the plans that they have. The plan as proposed is safe for cyclists, and it also enables people to get around by car.
6: as drivers, cyclists, and the city continue to search for the best way to share the roads.
7: Let's just do it right. That's all we're asking for.
6: Eric Bay, Global News.
3: Ah, yes, the saga goes on.
5: Mm-hmm, yeah, and it's going to cost us $4.9 million.
3: Yes, it's all about the cash. It always seems to be. Thanks, Morgan. All right, let's find out what's going on traffic-wise. Time to check in with Shane Blakely.
12: We're looking a little better just over on 75th Street at McIntyre Road at that level train crossing. It's been slow going there for about 45 minutes or so for motors making their way north and south, but it looks like some traffic is starting to get through there and easing up the congestion. As well, we're starting to see the delays that we usually do at this time of day over at the White Mud at Twilliger Corner. For those motors making their way east, it's starting to slow down. The Knicks summer sale is here starting July 7th. 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From the Global One Traffic Center, I'm Shane Blakely.
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3: 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Brad's with us. And lots of stuff to talk about, but we got a football game coming up tomorrow night.
4: Yeah, we do, and it's a quick turnaround for the Edmonton Elks this week. Of course, they played over the weekend Saturday, a 36-24 loss to BC. Tomorrow night, it's the Ottawa Red Blacks in town. But going back to that game on the weekend, one thing that stood out to not only fans but the team itself was star running back Justin Rankin having only 7 carries for 19 yards. And that's something offensive coordinator Jordan Maksimek says needs to change.
5: So we were able to, in the second half, to find some ways to get him the ball in the air, and it worked out that way.
6: 51 pass attempts, probably not what you want to see, right?
5: Yeah, that's not who we want to be. We're not going to win many games if Cody has to drop back and pass the ball 51 times. It's just not what we're designed to do. We have a style of offense that we want to play, and credit to BC. They didn't allow us to play it that way. So we got to regroup and go back to the drawing board and make sure we can figure out how to do it better going forward.
4: The Elks sit at 3-1, tied for first in the West with Saskatchewan. Kickoff tomorrow night is set for 7, and of course, you can catch all the action right here on 880 Ched. They're down to the final 8 at the World Cup. The final 2 quarterfinal teams were determined yesterday when Argentina rallied from a late 2-0 deficit to beat Egypt 3-2, while Switzerland edged Colombia 4-3 on penalties after the teams played to a scoreless draw in Vancouver. The first quarterfinal match is set for tomorrow when France plays Morocco. And the term GOAT is often thrown around the sports world, but there's a new word emerging, and it has nothing to do with the Edmonton street. It's the GROAT, the greatest Raptor of all time. Kyle Lowry has called it a career, signing a one-day contract with the Raptors to retire as a member of the club. Lowry spent 9 seasons in Toronto, including that memorable 2019 NBA championship run. His number 7 set to go to the Raptors later this year.
3: The GOAT. Love it. The GOAT term I hate, by the way. It's just, that's another story for another time. When we come back, it's time for our midweek mashup. Hal Anderson's going to join us. Looking forward to that. I think Hal always does a great job. We'll get to it when we return right here on 880 Chad.
7: This is Global News at 7:30. Good morning. I'm Morgan Smith. Right now in Edmonton, 17 degrees. Headed to a high of 24 with a risk of thundershowers, 21. Your high tomorrow. Tuesday proving a very busy day for councillors at City Hall. Yesterday, they approved changes to the incoming bike lane on 50th Street after hearing resident concerns on losing their on-street parking. Councillor Ashley Salvador says she learned of an alternative design that better fits by narrowing the road's median to keep parking on about half that stretch on the north side of 106th Avenue.
8: But it is important that when we have the right of way to do so, that we're looking at how we can accommodate everyone and achieve those win-wins.
7: Council voted to move ahead with the plan, which will cost more, up from $2.4 million to $4.9 million. Council says the city has a lot of deferred maintenance to catch up on, too, and to ensure our infrastructure is kept in good repair, it's tacking on a new increase to your property tax bill. In 2027, it'll be 0.5%, and then 0.75% in 2030, then 1% by 2033. Mayor Andronach says the dedicated fund will keep Edmonton's infrastructure debt from mounting.
9: It's going to take time. This will not address the renewal deficit all overnight.
7: Councillor Ashley Salvador calls the fund a preventative measure so taxpayers are not saddled with even larger repair bills because of not properly taking care of our assets. Council also mulling tighter rules for rooming houses after 53 complaints to the city about infill developments being used as lodging houses, causing issues with traffic, parking, and disruptive behavior. Now, among the recommendations from administration, capping sleeping units at 8 or 12, increasing the minimum number of bedrooms to 3, and banning lodging houses in row or multi-unit housing. But Councillor and Stevenson says they should focus instead on enforcement on the bad actors rather than a blanket ban on row housing.
10: I think those concerns are always fair, I don't know that we've seen them manifest yet. There's a lot of speculation and concern about what might happen, but not a lot that I'm hearing that is being witnessed directly right now.
7: Other concerns include the impact on students. Council will hear more on the issue at a public hearing before voting. Oil prices are rising again after U.S. President Donald Trump told reporters at the NATO summit in Ankara, Turkey, that the memorandum of understanding and ceasefire with Iran is over. It follows U.S. attacks on more than 80 Iranian targets after three ships were attacked in the Strait of Hormuz. Well, the town of Tofield is now dry after 8 inches of rain all over 2 weeks caused flooding in much of the town. Global's Catherine Ludwig spoke with town officials who say they have a long road of cleanup ahead of them.
11: Town officials have told Global News that after nearly a week of pumping out the floods, the town is now dry and it's time to start assessing the damage. Mayor Adam Hall says it's going to be months before this flooding is completely a thing of the past.
12: It's mostly just local businesses that are either cleaning up, local residents that are cleaning up, and we do have a walking trail that was damaged.
11: Paul says this will likely have an effect on the town's next budget, but there is emergency funds meant for this kind of situation. They're also applying for provincial grants to help cover the repair costs. Catherine Ludwig, Global News.
7: The Northwest Territories village of Fort Simpson has been evacuated due to wildfires since June 28th, and now Canadian North Airlines is suspending all flights in and out of the community until July 18th. The wildfire threatening the town site is now 150 kilometers in size. That's larger than the city of Lethbridge. I'm Morgan Smith, your next news at 8 on 880 CHED.
3: Here we go. We're getting to the meat of the order. It's 7:34, so let's find out what's happening in traffic. Here's Shane Blakely.
13: Good morning, Bryn. Well, lots of construction around the city, of course, and that's causing some slowdowns in a number of areas, such as the Yellowhead Trail at 66th Street. As you make your way west through there, there are some barricades set up in the left lane, so everyone's moving over to the center and right. That's causing a backlog all the way back past 62nd Street. As well, over on the White Mud Twilliger Corner, slow going as you head east and north through that construction, and starting to see things pick up over on the west leg of Anthony Henday as you head north up towards the White Mud. Lotto 649 Gold Ball Night, your chance to win $26 million or guaranteed $1 million prize. 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From the Global One Traffic Center, I'm Shane Blakely.
3: Thanks, Shane. Beautiful day yesterday. Not bad to start. Mix of sun and cloud today. Chance of showers developing this afternoon with the risk of a thunderstorm. We're pretty much used to that. It's the breeze out of the northwest. 20 kilometers an hour this morning. We'll gust to 40 this afternoon and a high of 24, but with the humidex, it'll feel more like 27. Partly cloudy tonight. Showers, risk of a thunderstorm early in the evening. That'll dissipate overnight with an overnight low of 11. And then tomorrow, increasing clouds through the morning. Rain beginning later in the morning around lunchtime, and then it will end later in the afternoon. 5 millimeters of precipitation on the way. Should be better for the football game tomorrow night. Knock on wood. High tomorrow of 21 degrees. Friday, cloudy, 60% chance of showers, up to 22. And then what about the weekend? Clearing on Saturday and a high of 25. That's okay. And then a mix of sun and cloud and up to 24 on the way on Sunday. Sunny and 25 by Monday. Right now in Edmonton, we're checking in at 17 degrees.
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1: There must be some kind of way out of here. 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
2: 7:36 on a Wednesday morning. Bryn Griffiths sitting in for Stacey, who's taken a couple weeks off to chill and relax a little bit. So good for Stacey. Everybody's doing it. It's the month of July. That's the way it works. So you got me for the next little while. You know who you also have? You got Hal Anderson. It's time for our midweek mashup. Hal, of course, the host of Connecting Winnipeg with Hal Anderson on our sister or brother station, depending on how you want to view it, at 680 CJOB in Winnipeg. Hal, how you doing today?
3: Hey, Bryn, I'm good. How are you?
2: Fine, thank you. So you're ready for a break, right?
3: Yeah, I've got a couple of weeks off after this, so I'll be back at the end of the month doing the midweek mashup with Stacey by then, yeah.
2: So let's talk about some of the subjects. I love listening to you, by the way, because you find unique stuff out there. You know what?
3: I'm that guy. I'm that guy in our morning meeting here at CJOB every day that goes, oh, where did you find that one?
2: Hey, what about, have you ever heard about this one? Yeah, I know. Every room's got one of those kind of guys, yeah. And you're one, and I love it. I think it's fantastic. But cool. I love the fact that, you know, most people get along very well. I do not get into arguments anymore on social media platforms. I've come to the realization that sometimes I just need to just let it go. Just let it go. Right. But I've got some friends that not only get into arguments on social media, they do it by text. And I'm thinking, what a waste of time. But then the other thing I've often wondered is, what do you call that?
3: Mm. It is called, they just came up with this, it's now officially called fexting. So when you're fighting over text, it's called fexting. And they've done some new research on this. When I first saw this story, I thought, well, there's pros and cons. I can see good and bad here. But they did. They looked at 15 studies, so sort of a study of studies, and they determined that digital arguments can be just as effective as face-to-face ones, and sometimes even better, because texting, or fexting, I guess, gives people time to think before responding, right? And that helps you to avoid saying something you'll regret. Experts say fexting works best for minor disagreements, but when emotions run high or the issue is serious, it's still better to put the phone away and do it in person. Here's a negative, and I kind of like being able to plan out my argument a little bit, you know, but here's the problem. You can't then later say, I never said that, because there is a record of it, right?
2: Yeah.
3: So
2: good
3: and bad. Yeah.
2: The other one for me, too, is that when people get into arguments face-to-face, I often feel that if I'm trying to make my point, they're not really listening to me now. They're immediately trying to figure out what's my response going to be to this, as opposed to text. I like what you just said there. I can see what somebody wrote. I don't have to get back to them until maybe 30, 45 seconds later. Or is there one for me, too, is that when people get into arguments face-to-face, I often feel that if I'm trying to make my point, they're not really listening to me now. They're immediately trying to figure out what's my response going to be to this. As opposed to text, I like what you just said there. I can see what somebody wrote. I don't have to get back to them until...

0: Text all you want, but I'm not replying.
1: Are you capable of that, though? I don't know if I am at times.
0: If I make a strong enough argument, I feel like, you know, that mic drop moment, if it's like, that was a great text back, I think I could.
1: I know one thing is that I'll send something out and thinking that's going to be it. And then I can see, you know, you get the three little dots and, you know, they're sending something back. And, you know, yeah. This. How do we close this off? The other thing that I'm wondering is who comes up with fexting, right? Is that what it is?
0: Yeah.
1: Okay.
0: Who got paid a lot of money to come up with that brilliant combo of texting and fighting?
1: Seems pretty straightforward to me, but
0: yeah.
1: Is there an international committee that approves that as being the term, or like who's got the power to say that it's going to be that?
0: Yeah, I think probably somebody that has a bit of a following on social media, you know, got a bit of traction, and then but that's sort of a thing that I've got going too with me is I like new terms. If I see something I haven't ever seen before, I go, that's kind of cool. Where did that come from? So that's why we're talking about fexting.
1: All right. AI is all the rage, obviously. It's funny, Brad and I were just talking about, do you use it very much? Brad's not a big user of it. I like to tinker with it a little bit because I realize that this is probably the direction we're going. So you might as well stay as up to speed with stuff as you possibly can. But, you know, I've heard that some stations in the U.S. and in Canada use AI to voice their commercials. We're not one of those. Mm-hmm. But there's AI singers, AI actors, though.
0: Yeah.
1: What's going on with this?
0: Okay, I go back and forth on AI as well. You probably have heard of her, AI actor Tilly Norwood. I don't know, it was maybe a year or so ago we first heard about her. If you're not familiar, here she is. Take a listen.
1: Okay.
2: Hi, Tilly Norwood here. Can't wait to see you on The Clipper, the city of Amsterdam, next Tuesday in Cannes.
0: So she's got a feature film coming out. She's landed her first big role. It's a movie called Misaligned, a comedy drama. It's being described as a coming-of-age story infused with existential AI chaos, of course. And here's my attitude. We just had a song on my show here in Winnipeg yesterday. A guy created it using AI, and it's kind of motivating a part of the province that has dealt with a lot of rainfall and flooding. And so I think as long as you know it's AI going in, I'm okay with it, and we, I think, have to embrace it because there's no getting around it. I mean, it's here, and it's only going to become a bigger part of our lives as time goes by.
1: Imagine, I can't even imagine Tilly Norwood being nominated for something.
0: Right.
1: You know, like Academy Award, does it actually have to be a live person? I know the world's changing dramatically digitally in particular, certainly is affecting our business. No disrespect, but hey, Tilly Norwood I've never heard of before, but she sounds like a lovely person, kind of.
0: She seems very pleasant, I don't know, you don't even know, you know, here we go. I don't even know how to, but now can she act, right? This is what's going to, I think the emotion, and this is what a lot of people say about AI. Where's the soul? Where's the emotion? Where's the, you know, we'll see if she's got that. I don't know.
1: Yeah, absolutely. So Tilly Norwood is the name, right?
0: Yeah, Tilly Norwood.
1: I'm kind of fascinated by that. Hey, let's talk about this new survey that says that we want shorter movies because I'm with you. I'm older, so for me to sit in a theater longer than 2 hours, I start to feel a little uncomfortable.
0: Yeah. Listen, my attitude is if you can't tell the story in an hour and a half, you shouldn't be making the movie. That's just me. I will watch a longer movie. Like I just recently saw Steven Spielberg's Disclosure Day. I really enjoyed it a lot. 145 minutes, right? Oof. And the older generations are okay with a little longer movie. The younger generations want it shorter, which kind of makes sense, right? With attention spans the way they are today. This new survey says that on average, we want a movie to run 88 minutes. That's down from 92 minutes a couple of years ago. So 88 minutes now is the perfect length, according to everybody, all generations, down from 92 minutes just a couple of years ago.
1: Remember, there were movies where you actually had an intermission.
0: Right.
1: Right? But, of course, if you can get more viewings in, there's obviously more money to be made rather than have an intermission. And but for me, the real secret is not the length of the movie. It's can you capture my imagination and keep me riveted for a period of time where I don't even notice the time?
0: Yes. Yeah, that's fair. Yeah. Here's

0: my thing, and I go to Rotten Tomatoes a lot, and it drives my wife crazy. She's like, let's just watch the movie. Like, who cares? No, I want to. Because if I'm going to commit 2 hours or maybe, heaven forbid, maybe even more, I got to know that it's going to be okay. I don't want to waste 2 hours of my time on some garbage movie.
1: I got to tell you, I watched a movie over the weekend that I saw when it first came out called The Game with Michael Douglas and Sean Penn.
0: Yep.
1: And I was watching it on one of the movie channels on the weekend because I don't think there was anything else on. And I recognize it's like a 2 hour movie or 2:10 or whatever it is. And it flew by for me. And I'm thinking, why is this going so fast? And I'm thinking probably because the pace of the movie, maybe I was just riveted by, you know, when you see a movie a second or a third time, some people do go back to movies for a third time, you start to peel back the, you know, the layers of the onion a little bit. But to me, if you can find a way to keep me riveted, the time is not an issue. But I'm generally with you. And I think that obviously the younger generation, they would like it over faster rather than longer, and our generation need it because we've got to have a bathroom break.
0: Well, that's true, yeah.
1: Okay, anything else before you go on holidays, Hal?
0: That's it, man. Thanks, Brian. It's been a
1: pleasure.
0: Gotcha.
1: Thank you. Talk to you again. Bye-bye. That's our midweek mashup with Hal Anderson, who's the host of Connecting Winnipeg with Hal Anderson on CJOB Radio, and we have him on here every Wednesday. But now it's going to be a two-week off period for us, a cool down. Don't forget, you can download This Morning podcast on Spotify, Apple Podcasts, and Amazon Music, and any of the familiar ear candy sites. It's pretty simple to get at. If you just came in midway through that one with Hal, who is always fun and entertaining, you can download it and listen to it a little bit later on. We're going to take a break when we come back. Okay, so I battled through cancer twice. I'm fascinated by a story about a cancer screening process that's going on in Toronto. We'll get to that when we come back right here in the 880 Chad.
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1: Morning, everybody. Bryn Griffith sitting in for Stacey, who's off for a few weeks, relaxing, and I hope she gets a nice rest. It's a tough shift at times.
2: Well, yeah, I've come in here and, you know, the lights are all on, which is new. It's usually much darker in here. You started the show sitting down, as we all do. We sit in our chairs in front of the microphone. And now I've come in. The chair is against the wall. I see your coffee mug and I need to ask, is it too much coffee that has now caused you to stand up? Is it the fatigue that has kicked in?
1: No.
2: What's going on behind the standing?
1: It's funny. It was pointed out to me. I don't know if it was Adam or somebody else who said, you know, I've worked here a long time. You're the only one of the talk hosts that does his show standing generally.
2: Yeah.
1: I usually sit. Now, this show is very heavy for format, so it's just a matter of getting into a bit of a groove.
2: Right.
1: So the first show, like today, a little rough for me, but it'll get better as we move along. But when I feel like I need a surge of energy, I grab the coffee, which is not an IV drip. I think that's probably 16 ounces, probably half gone already.
2: Okay.
1: But I just feel like it was time to stand up. I hope that's not creeping you out, but I just, I've even done Bob's show, Oilers Now, standing.
2: So I just wonder, you know, you say that, you know, you're getting in the routine and what have you, and you're standing up. Now, when you in your head start to feel better about everything, do you pull the chair behind you but still sit down, but it's almost like standing up? Does the chair continue to go down the better you feel?
1: I feel if I'm a little out of control is when I want to sit. Just you know what? This goes back to when I was starting in my broadcast career at CHAB Radio in Moose Jaw, Saskatchewan Super 8. Anyway, I was doing Moose Jaw Warrior Hockey, and I always found that I preferred to stand.
2: Sure.
1: But if I was getting a little out of control, I had a stool, so I would just pull up the stool and plop down, and it just seemed to calm me down. But some days, I just need to get a bit of I need to be a little sharper, so I'm standing up right now.
2: Yeah, and I think a lot of it probably does come from the sports background. I mean, I've hung out with a lot of sports broadcasters.
1: And rock radio, you're always standing.
2: Exactly, been in the booth with a few guys, including Cam Moon, and, you know, it's standing up, and you have your hands on the desk in front of you, so you're almost like a lean. So I think you've really just adapted and adopted that, and this is how you roll.
1: It's funny you should mention Cam Moon, because when I was doing the intermissions in the pre and the post game show that one year, I used to be able to watch Cam and Bob. They would be down a level below me, and just it was so much fun, and I chuckled and I loved every minute of it, watching the way Mooner, former Western Hockey League goaltender, it was like watching a ballet performer because he's using his arms and making saves, and just he gets so into it. It's fun, and he's a stander too, but there's times when you want
2: to
1: sit.
2: It's also funny because on, you know, national TV broadcasts, when they send it up to the booth, whether it's Chris Cuthbert and Craig Simpson, whoever, whether they're standing or sitting, they're very calm and relaxed, and they're just previewing the game.
1: Yeah.
2: And people don't often think about what they become, the person they become once the puck is dropped, and how animated they are for those 3 hours.
1: There was one broadcast in Saskatchewan where we actually had a doctor come up and take my blood pressure four or five times during the game to see how much or how elevated the blood pressure, the BP, would be during the hockey broadcast. And, you know, just trying to have some fun with it, which is my goal always. That's the way I've always been, even in a news type format or an entertainment format. This is kind of how I am. So there's that.
2: Hey, man, whatever works.
1: Exactly. Hey, I'm going to talk in the next half hour about a cancer thing that's out there right now. The Princess Margaret Cancer Center in Toronto. They've launched a major study to see if a simple blood test could detect lingering cancer after treatment ends. I've gone through two battles with cancer. I'm fascinated by that. All of us have been touched by cancer in some way. I know it, right? So we're going to get to that coming up in the 8 o'clock hour, so we're looking forward to that. Right now, though, we better find out what's going on traffic-wise. Shane Blakely is joining us. Shane, what's going on?
3: Well, it's quite slow over on the Yellowhead this morning. This is all due to some barricades up at 62nd Street as you make your way west. You have to stay over to the left or center. By the time you get to 66th Street, there are barricades in the left lane. So a little weaving you have to do to get your way through there westbound. But it's backing traffic up almost to 50th street, as well as slow going over on the White Mud at Twilliger Corner. As you make your way east, it's backed up past 53rd Avenue, and many motorists are trying to use Fox Drive to get around that. It's also slow going through to Belgravia Road and then onto 114th Street. Get ready, Alberta. FanDuel is rolling into town. 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From the Global One Traffic Center, I'm Shane Blakely.
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3: 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The forecast looks okay, so it's a home game for the Elks. It's unusual. The weather's going to be good.
4: Yeah, it is a home game. Their second home game of the season tomorrow night against the Ottawa Redblacks. The team allowed 36 points in its loss to BC last weekend. Safety Shaylen Garn says the defense needs to get back to their standard.
5: I mean, we all know collectively as a group, especially DBs, like that wasn't our standard at all. Yeah. So just coming out here and just getting back to the things we used to, like day one, like speed, violence, and urgency. Like having urgency and having energy and really just having fun, like celebrating with each other and like we did that today in Friday. We was having fun, you know, yeah, catching picks and everything. So that's what it does. Like, we really feel like the energy, like, of the team feeds off us at DB. So
4: Elks sit at 3-1 right now, tied for first in the West with Saskatchewan. Kickoff tomorrow night, set for 7, and you can catch all the action right here on Ched. The round of 16 is wrapped up at the World Cup, and the final pair of games did not disappoint. It started in the morning. Argentina down 2-0 in the 78th minute to Egypt before storming back with 3 goals in 14 minutes, punching their ticket to the next round. Switzerland also advancing, winning 4-3 in penalties over Colombia. Today, a rare day off, no games at all. The quarterfinals get going tomorrow. France and Morocco with first touch set for 2 o'clock our time. And the Toronto Blue Jays have ended a 3-game losing streak with a 9-3 win over San Francisco last night. And man, oh man, did they need to get some runs. They scored 1 in the previous 3 games. The Jays currently sitting at 43-49, 3.5 games back of a wild card spot.
3: Coming up after, thanks, Brad. Coming up after the 8 o'clock news update here, Toronto's no longer the fastest growing metropolitan area in Canada and the U.S. There's 2 Canadian cities in the top 10, and they're close by. We'll get to that when we return right here on 880 Ched.
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7: So this is Global News. It's 8 o'clock. I'm Morgan Smith. Right now in Edmonton, it is 17 degrees. We're headed to a high of 24 with a risk of thundershowers today, 21 and rainy tomorrow. A Stony Plain man is facing charges after a massive international investigation into child sexual abuse materials based out of Norway. The Norwegian Criminal Investigation Service says Operation Torch led to 28 arrests worldwide. That includes that of 40-year-old Rocco Caterina, according to Alert. He's now charged with possessing child sexual abuse and exploitation materials, accused of using cryptocurrency to access them via the dark web. Besides Canada and Norway, arrests have also been made in Sweden, Switzerland, the Czech Republic, Poland, and Germany, with more expected. Caterina is free on conditions ahead of his court date next Wednesday. Counselors have given the green light for a plan to create a dedicated fund to maintain current infrastructure, and it comes with a tax increase. Counselor Ashley Salvador says because city assets and infrastructure upkeep aren't currently being budgeted for, they're not being maintained as regularly as they should be. She says that means an even bigger bill for taxpayers when things break down early. She believes in the end, Edmontonians will support the preventative measure.
8: It's something that I often hear about from community members. They want to make sure that we're taking care of all the stuff that we've got. And that's what this fund allows us to do.
7: Council's decision means starting next year, property taxes will include a 0.5% increase dedicated to infrastructure renewal, which bumps to 0.75% in 2030, then 1% annually in 2033. Well, in order to preserve on-street parking, Edmonton City Council will pay more than double the original cost for a new bike lane on 50th Street. Originally, all street parking would have been removed between 102nd and 109A Avenues, which prompted a protest by locals. Edmonton Mayor Andrew Knack says this plan is a great compromise.
9: Here's a great example of where you can add bike infrastructure, maintain your lanes of traffic, maintain your parking. Why wouldn't we do it? Everyone benefits from that's the best scenario possible.
7: The change bumps the cost from $2.4 million to an estimated $4.9 million. A report to council recommends tighter rules for rooming houses after complaints that some were operating out of what were supposed to be infill housing developments. Administration suggesting no longer allowing rooming houses in multi-unit or row housing, along with new caps for sleeping units and increasing the minimum number of bedrooms. Council will vote on the changes after a public hearing later this year. Agendas are likely being shuffled for the final day of the NATO summit after U.S. President Donald Trump told reporters this morning he thought the MOU with Iran is now over. ABC News senior political correspondent Rachel Scott is with the president in Ankara, Turkey.
10: This morning, oil prices rising as the president cast doubt on future negotiations.
11: Now, I'll let our wonderful negotiators keep talking if they want, but I don't see it.
10: And he continued to blast NATO allies who refused to help with the war he waged in the Middle East.
7: It follows strikes on three ships in the Strait of Hormuz, which led to U.S. retaliatory strikes. The president also says the U.S. forces will probably hit Iran again tonight. He's also threatened to hit civilian infrastructure and possibly take Karg Island, Iran's main oil terminal. Well, everyone is accounted for with no injuries reported after a rock fall yesterday at a popular Banff National Park climbing area. The slides now force the closure of the Rundle Park climbing area and the Banff Springs Hotel golf course. I'm Morgan Smith. Your next news at 8:30 on 880 CHED.
3: 8:04, time to take a look at traffic brought to you by Bathrooms, Bathrooms, Bathrooms. We fix ugly bathrooms, and joining us is Shane Blakely.
12: It continues to be a slow-going morning, Bryn, as motors make their way around trying to weave and dodge some construction. Slow-going over on the Yellowheads still as you head west towards 66th Street. There are some barricades that are set up in the left lane. Of course, the Twilliger corner at the White Mud, that's always slow-going right now, especially for motors heading east. And but those that are trying to avoid it using Fox Drive, well, that's backed up all the way on to Belgravia Road right up through to 114th Street. And as well, Twilliger Drive, slow-going through the construction as you make your way north up towards Windermere Boulevard. 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From the Global One Traffic Center, I'm Shane Blakely.
3: 8:05, time to take a look at your 888 CHED weather forecast. A mix of sun and cloud today. Chance of showers this afternoon. Risk of a thunderstorm as well. Bit of a breeze out of the northwest, gusting up to 40 kilometers an hour this afternoon. And a high of 24. The Humidex checking in at 27. Tonight, partly cloudy. There's a chance of showers early in the evening. Risk of a thunderstorm. And we're looking for a low of 11. Then tomorrow starts out okay, but increasing clouds through the morning. Rain then beginning by later in the morning around lunchtime. And then ending later in the afternoon. 5 millimeters on the way and a high of 21. Cloudy, 60% chance of showers and up to 22 on Friday. And then looking ahead to your weekend, not bad. Clearing it up to 25 on Saturday. And then on Sunday, a mix of sun and cloud and 24 degrees. Right now in Edmonton, it's 18 degrees.
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1: 8:06 on a Wednesday morning. Bryn Griffith sitting in for Stacey, who's taken a couple weeks off to chill a little bit. So you've got me. Hey, there's an interesting story from the Center for Urban Research and Land Development. Toronto, apparently, is no longer the fastest growing metropolitan area in Canada and the U.S. Now, metropolitan area, to put it into an Edmonton term, is quite simple. That includes St. Albert, Sherwood Park or Strathcona County, Fort Saskatchewan, Leduc, Stony Plain, Spruce Grove, and Beaumont, and some of the other areas. Devon's another one. That's Metro Edmonton. And that's what everybody seems to look at, in particular the Center for Urban Research and Land Development. The thing that's amazing, they've been tracking metropolitan areas in Canada and the U.S. for quite some time, and Toronto has consistently been ranked as one of the fastest growing metropolitan areas in both the Canada area, the Canadian area, and the U.S. And all of a sudden now, Toronto has dropped. They have gone from being number one last year to being like 455th on the list. So what's going on there? The thing that's the most amazing part of it is what's happening with the number six and seven position, which is now retained by Calgary and Edmonton. And they're close. They're not far off. Six and seven are really close. But what is going on in the province of Alberta? Well, joining us to talk about that is a principal and managing director at Avison Young. Corey Wozniak is joining us. Corey, how are you doing today? Great to have you back.
2: Really good. Thank you very much. Good to be here.
1: So your thoughts on all of this. Toronto's kind of gone away suddenly, and that's a plunge. That's not just a drop. But your thoughts on these numbers that have come out from Urban Research and Land Development.
2: It's an interesting study. You know, when you think about nearly 500 metropolitan regions being studied to see their population changes year over year, and this says a lot about what is happening in Alberta. And when you think about the likes of Houston, Dallas, Atlanta, Phoenix, Austin, and Calgary and Edmonton, and then a whole bunch of U.S. cities that follow. And as you mentioned, we are just only a few thousand people from being in fourth in all of the U.S. and Canada. So it's a really interesting phenomenon of the population growth. And Bryn, this isn't 5%. We don't get the benefit of being a high percent because we're a low population. This is by numbers of people. So the numbers of people in that population change for Edmonton and Calgary to be in the top eight in Canada and the U.S. Says a lot about where people are choosing to move.
1: I know the story basically focused in on Toronto because that's a sizable drop. But to me, just seeing Calgary and Edmonton in there, and very close, I might add, at 6 and 7. Montreal's number 25, Vancouver's 92. They also fell sharply in the rankings. And in fact, back in 2024, I believe, that Montreal and Vancouver were 5th and 6th. So something is going on here, but is this purely the Alberta advantage, if you want to use that term?
2: Well, it certainly has a lot to do with the attraction of being a cost advantage region. Okay, so it starts there. Now, Toronto is still fifth for newcomers. So the international migration to Canada is still very much drawn to the magnet of Toronto. And so Toronto and Montreal ranked fifth and sixth in all of Canada and the U.S. for immigration numbers. But what is happening after that? So Toronto is still a first move destination, but Alberta is now the second move. So residents from Ontario, they are relocating in huge numbers. Actually, half of all the interprovincial migration came from Ontario. And that is showing that people who are moving to Canada, they choose Toronto first as a comfortable beginning into Canada, and then they choose to follow the opportunities in Edmonton and Calgary. They're seeing this as a cost advantage region, and you know you get those advantages and you stay for the livelihoods. And what's interesting about this study is that this is from 2025. This is before the economic boom. boost that we're about to see from AI investments, such as the construction of numerous data centers and the national defense projects and the new infrastructure that's needed to grow the energy industry. These numbers are before all of that.
1: Yeah, it's pretty crazy. Corey, the other thing too, and I've seen other statistics that are saying that there's people moving here from Ontario and British Columbia. In fact, the BC numbers are actually a little startling. But they come to Calgary first. That's where they're arriving. And then they try to make it work there, but they recognize that Edmonton's probably more affordable. Rather than spending $750,000 in a house in Calgary, you're probably getting it in the 600s here. Are you starting to see that? Because you're very plugged in at Avison Young.
2: Yeah, you're absolutely right. So Calgary is certainly drawing the most attention for Alberta, and that's just fine. Whatever draws people and capital to look at Alberta, Edmonton can benefit from. So the Edmonton metro region is benefiting from the curiosity of Alberta, and it does start with Calgary. And when people look at the two markets, there's a lot of similarities, but the housing cost in Calgary is significantly more to rent or own in Calgary. And when people look north up to Edmonton, there are so many other similarities between the markets, from job opportunities and income and cost of living. However, housing is dramatically different. And so then people look at Edmonton and we're getting that benefit. Now we need to keep building. We need to keep being a cost-advantaged region in order for those numbers to continue to be strong.
1: Is Edmonton still considered the bluest collar? And Calgary's clearly a white-collar city in the province of Alberta, but workers migrate where the jobs are.
2: Absolutely. When we see these projects that are being announced shortly, they will create tremendous downstream effects. And those adjacent industries for those major projects, the blue-collar jobs are largely in the Edmonton region, and the administrative jobs to support those projects are largely in the Calgary region.
1: Got to ask you, because everybody's talking about what might happen coming up in October with Alberta separation and a referendum and that kind of thing. What's your take on everything? What are you hearing out there?
2: It's certainly changing the conversation, because when people from Eastern Canada, let's say investors, are looking to deploy their capital, they see numbers like we're talking about here. And so that makes them very interested and wanted to make investments into Alberta. And so Edmonton right now is receiving a lot of inbound calls from Eastern Canadian investors. Now, this conversation that we're seeing Albertans have about separation, that does change the context of the conversation. And if you're an Eastern Canadian investor, you do want to ensure that you move your capital into a region that is part of a national agenda, is supportive of a national direction. And so getting through this conversation is really important for us to see the opportunities continue to grow, because we're seeing more opportunities now based on this hard data. When we look at where capital is coming from, for the last few years, it's mostly been local private investors that are building the city. City building can be done now together with those private investors and Eastern Canadian capital that is looking to Alberta as a better place to move their capital.
1: Got to ask you this, because we saw what Montreal went through with everything, with their separatist thinking and their votes and that type of thing. What makes Alberta may be different than what happened in Montreal, where everybody just shifted and moved to Toronto?
2: Canada needs Alberta.
1: Yeah.
2: So I believe that where it'll be different is that the need for the rest of the national economic conversation feels much different with Alberta in it than how it played out with Quebec's role in the national economic opportunities. Alberta has a very special place in this. We need to get through this. I think that we have a relationship between municipal, provincial, and federal government that is tethered together in a much more constructive way than we've seen in over a decade. And I think that's going to unlock a refreshed relationship, and new opportunities are going to come through this.
1: Well, Corey, we'll be talking a lot, because I don't see this going away anytime fast, the way these two cities are growing. But thanks for your time. It's always great to catch up with you.
2: Pleasure to be here.
1: All right. There's Corey Woznak, who is a principal and managing director at Avison Young, obviously watching these latest numbers on Edmonton and Calgary's metro areas and how fast they're growing. Take a break. When we come back, we'll get to the 880 right here on 880 Chen.
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1: Well, after pushback from the community, City Council making some changes to an incoming bike lane on 50th Street. The bike lanes on 50th Street between 102nd and 109A Avenue would have had the parking along that road removed. But after some backlash, that plan has changed. Ashley Salvador, area councillor there, said she learned of the alternative design that fits better for narrowing the road's median to keep parking on about half that stretch on the north side of 106th Avenue. So that's the direction where they're going to go on this one. But bike paths... Never mind. Let's move right along, shall we? It was busy at City Hall, that's for sure. Sparked by complaints and suspicions around lodging homes, councillors have recommended changes to rules governing homes that are rented by the room. Last night, the council and city administration got together and the administration presented their recommendations to council, which include no longer allowing them in a row or multi-unit housing unit, and also changing the minimum number of bedrooms in the lodging house to three, and they'll also cap the maximum amount of sleeping units to either 8 or 12, depending on the type of home. And Stevenson, a counselor, says that they should focus more on enforcement than the bad actor, you know, on the bad actors rather than just a blanket ban on row housing. The final decision hasn't been made yet, but the proposals will be heading to a public hearing later this year. Prince Harry has lost his last legal fight against the British tabloids. Generally, people win. against the tabloids. Not in this particular case. The judge ruled yesterday that he could not prove that the publisher of the Daily Mail invaded his privacy. The judge said the stories could have come from legitimate sources. Other big names like Elton John and Elizabeth Hurley had similar claims tied up in the same case. The publisher is calling that a major win.
11: Bryn, time goes by, doesn't it?
1: Oh, yeah.
11: I think back to June 12th, start of the World Cup. At that time, 104 games on the schedule. We're now at July 8th. There's 8 games left. It's hard to believe. How many games do you think you've taken in over the last 3.5-4 weeks?
1: I'll bet you 80% of them.
11: Yeah, I'm with you. Probably about the same. So yeah. Now the quarterfinals are set. We have 8 countries left, 6 European nations, 1 from Africa, another from South America, happens to be the defending champion, Argentina. And today, Bryn, we talk about watching about 80% of the games. There's no games today.
1: I know.
11: I don't know what to do. I'm still trying to figure that out. Is it an extended session at the gym? Do I take the dog out for a longer walk? Is it a combination of both? Maybe I'll call my parents back home, connect with them, see how they're doing, reincorporate my family into my life. No games today. They get going again tomorrow. It's France and Morocco at 2. Then on Friday, we have Spain and Belgium. And then a fantastic doubleheader on Saturday, mid-afternoon, 3 o'clock, Norway versus England, and then later in the evening, we have the defending champion, Argentina, facing off against Switzerland. Great games to come, 8 left. I can't believe we're already here, but some great games ahead of us.
1: Hang in there, okay?
11: I will. You too.
1: Steady.
11: You too. We'll talk it out after the show to make sure we're doing okay.
1: Exactly. Taking a look at your weather forecast, a mix of sun and cloud, chance of showers this afternoon, risk of a thunderstorm, bit of a breeze out of the northwest, and a high of 24, humidex at 27. Partly cloudy tonight, still some showers hanging around, risk of a thunderstorm, and we're looking at a low of 11. And then tomorrow, increasing clouds and rain beginning later in the morning and ending later in the afternoon, and an amount of around 5 millimeters. And very quickly, Morgan has stepped in. You're having a busy day in the newsroom.
12: Yes.
1: City Council's had a busy time. Lots of stories going on there.
12: Oh, for sure. And one of those, of course, related to rooming house rules. Remember those stories we told you about? People in Belgravia were concerned about a infill development that they said was being used as sort of temporary rentals when it was supposed to be infill housing. Global's Jasmine King reports on what administration has recommended in terms of tightening the rules for lodging houses.
13: The city says it has had 53 complaints so far this year about lodging houses. Some of those concerns are over whether new infill properties are being used as rooming houses or short-term rentals, creating problems with parking, traffic, and disruptive behavior. On Tuesday afternoon, city administration presented their recommendations to council, which include no longer allowing them in row or multi-unit housing. They also recommended changing the minimum number of bedrooms in a lodging house to 3 and cap the maximum amount of sleeping units at either 8 or 12, depending on the type of home. The proposal would also not allow rooming houses to operate in a secondary suite.
12: Now, there's also concerns about how this might affect students. All of these concerns are going to be brought to council at a public hearing at a later date. And at that point, once they hear all those concerns and weigh the costs and benefits, they will decide on whether to approve those changes.
1: All right, Morgan, thanks very much. Let's take a look at traffic. Time to check in with Shane Blakely. 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
14: Well, Bryn, we have our first crash of the morning. It's just over on Highway 16, affecting motorists. They're heading east in from Spruce Grove. It's just before 231 Street, so as motorists make their way through there, it's backing up past Highway 60. On Edmonton Streets, everything's still moving along fairly well, of course, except in those construction areas, such as the White Mud Twilliger Corner. As everyone's avoiding that and using Fox Drive, it's all slow going right through to Belgravia Road, right up towards 114th Street. 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
5: 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Brad's with us here this morning, filling in for Morley. The World Cup continues, but just not today.
6: Yeah, not today, but the round of 16 finished off on a high note there yesterday. Started in the early morning with Argentina taking down Egypt 3-2, and it wasn't as easy as everyone expected for Argentina. I mean, down 2-0 in the 78th minute, and Argentina pounds home three goals in 14 minutes, making it to the quarterfinal. They will play Switzerland the next round. They also advanced, winning 4-3 in penalties over Colombia. That game was a 0-0 draw after 120 minutes. So we have eight countries left. Quarterfinals get going on Thursday, Morocco and France. Then it's Belgium and Spain on Friday, England, Norway on Saturday, and a nightcap on Saturday. As I mentioned, it will be Argentina against Switzerland. Not a whole lot happening in the hockey world these days. That initial rush of signings and trades is seemingly gone quiet now. Players enjoying life away from the rink, but Oilers forward Zach Hyman carved out some time to chat with our Bob Stauffer on Oilers Now last night, and here's what Hyman had to say about his time so far as an Edmonton Oiler.
7: We're just going to continue to knock at the door and get it over the hump, but I said this before, but it's the greatest decision that me and my wife made was to come to the Oilers to live in Edmonton. It's a phenomenal place to live. It's got phenomenal people like yourself, and we're just fortunate to have the opportunity to live in Edmonton and to play for the Oilers and to play with unbelievable teammates and unbelievable fans. So it's been awesome.
6: Hyman is entering his sixth year as an Oiler. He had signed a seven-year deal. And for all the hockey fans out there, the next big date to circle on the calendar, that is July 16th, a week from tomorrow. That's when the NHL is releasing the schedule for the upcoming season. Bryn?
5: Thanks, Brad. Coming up in the next half hour, hey, the taste of Edmonton is coming. Good. We'll get to that right after the news update on 880 CHED.
8: This is Global News. It's 8:30. Good morning. I'm Morgan Smith. It's 18 degrees in Edmonton, partly cloudy out there with a risk of thundershowers this afternoon, then rain tomorrow with a high of 21. A man who ran for Edmonton City Council 9 years ago is facing charges of possessing child sexual abuse and exploitation materials. Alberta law enforcement response teams says 40-year-old Rocco Caterina of Stony Plain was arrested back on May 27th as part of a massive international probe dubbed Operation Torch. It was spearheaded by the Norwegian National Criminal Investigation Service and has led to 28 arrests in Norway, Canada, Sweden, Switzerland, the Czech Republic, Poland, and Germany. Investigators allege that Caterina used the dark web to pay for access to those materials using Bitcoin. He's been freed on conditions and he's due in court next Wednesday. Edmonton Mayor Andrew Knack says the city's racked up an infrastructure debt that must be dealt with, and that's why starting next year, there will be a 0.5% add-on to your property tax bill, exclusively for a fund dedicated to infrastructure renewal. Council approved the measure, which would ensure required maintenance is done on time to prevent larger costs down the road. The increase jumps to 0.75% in 2030, then 1% annually in 2033. City Council, meanwhile, going with pricier alternative design to add bike lanes to a portion of 50th Street. The new plan would keep parking on about half the stretch by narrowing the road's median. The original plan would have removed the on-street parking Park in between 102nd and 109A Avenue, prompting protests. Mayor Andrnak says it is a great compromise.
2: Here's a great example of where you can add bike infrastructure, maintain your lanes of traffic, maintain your parking. Why wouldn't we do it? Everyone benefits from that's the best scenario possible.
8: The adjustment bumps the cost from $2.4 million to an estimated $4.9 million. Council, meanwhile, holding a public hearing later this year before voting on suggested rule changes for rooming houses. Administration is recommending tightening regulations after complaints from residents who say infill developments are being used as lodging houses or very short-term rentals. Well, the ceasefire between the U.S. and Iran appears to be falling apart. Meeting with Ukrainian President Volodymyr Zelensky at the NATO summit, U.S. President Donald Trump told reporters he believed the MOU and ceasefire were dead after attacks on ships in the Strait of Hormuz and retaliatory strikes by the U.S.
9: But we hit them very hard last night. Very, very hard. Probably hit them hard again tonight. I'll give them a little warning. We're going to hit them hard tonight. But we'll see how it all works out.
8: Oil prices continue to climb in morning trading, up between 6 and 7%. A barrel of West Texas Intermediate is up more than $4 to $76.67 U.S. Now, Calgary's mayor says he's hopeful that pipeline proposals announced during Calgary's stampede are more than just a pipe dream. Mayor Jeremy Farkas tells Sarah Crosby on our sister station Calgary, or QR Calgary, that the provincial and federal governments have a better working relationship than we've seen for some time, and they do seem committed.
10: Premier Smith and Prime Minister Carney, both of them are spending some significant capital, right? You know, Prime Minister Carney, it probably hurts him amongst those hardline Liberal supporters to say, hey, let's work with Alberta. And vice versa is true for Premier Smith as well. So they're, I think they're both putting good leadership on the table here. They're both putting the country first.
8: But Farkas suggests there's always going to be uncertainty until we see shovels in the ground. Emmy nominees are being announced in about an hour's time. Shows most likely to garner nods this year, The Pitt, Beef, Hacks, and Pluribus. Breakout hit Heated Rivalry, not eligible, unfortunately, because it is a fully Canadian production. I'm Morgan Smith, your next scheduled newscast at 9 on 880 CHED.
5: 8:34, time to find out what's going on in traffic.
11: Well, Brandon continues being slow over on Highway 16 just before 231 Street. There's a collision there that's causing the delays for motors heading east. So as you make your way through there, it's a long wait as traffic is backing up to close to Highway 44. So if you're coming in from Spruce Grove, better alternate would be using Highway 16A. As well, over on the Yellowhead Trail at 66th Street, it's still a little slow going for motors heading west through that intersection. There are some barricades set up in the left lane. 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From the Global One Traffic Center, I'm Shane Blakely.
5: Thanks, Shane. Let's take a look at your weather forecast. Mix of sun and cloud on the way today. There's a chance of showers this afternoon, risk of a thunderstorm around 30%. Breeze out of the northwest gusting up to 40 this afternoon. A high of 24 with the humidex 27. Tonight, partly cloudy, showers possible, risk of a thunderstorm that should dissipate overnight. We're looking at an overnight low of 11. Tomorrow, increasing clouds through the morning, rain beginning later in the morning and then ending later in the afternoon. 5 millimeters on the way and a high of 21. Should be okay for the football game tomorrow night at Commonwealth Stadium. Then on Friday, cloudy, 60% chance of a shower or two and a high of 22. And then the weekend looks okay. Clearing skies and up to 25 on the way Saturday. And then on Sunday, a mix of sun and cloud and a high of 24. Right now in Edmonton, 18 degrees.
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1: 836, Bryn sitting in for Stacey for a couple of weeks. She's taking some time off. You know what? Lots of festivals going on in the city of Edmonton. It's part of the fun of living in this city is that we love our festivals. There's no denying that. Especially festivals that are about you or me or whatever, or food. We're very big on that. Taste of Edmonton is coming up very quickly, and Donovan Vigneault is joining us. He is the executive director of Taste of Edmonton. How you doing today? We haven't seen each other for a while.
2: It's been a minute. You look wonderful.
1: Thanks very much.
2: I was so happy to hear your voice as I was driving in this morning.
1: Well, thank you. I decided to sit down, too, for our conversation rather than stand up. But
2: I can stand with you if you need to stand.
1: No, it's fine. Let's sit and talk about food. This event's going on for a very, very long time. It's become such a popular event. How long has it been?
2: Yeah, this is year 42, if you can imagine
1: that.
2: Yeah, it's become a staple. You mentioned festivals. We're so lucky to be a part of Festival City, and Taste of Edmonton is one of the major ones in our city, and we're very, very excited. It all kicks off next week. It's hard to believe it's already here.
1: Hey, before we talk about the event and what's going to be happening, let's talk about the setup to the event, because people think it just magically appears, and it doesn't work that way.
2: Yeah, here's the funny thing. I'm already working on 2027, and so Taste of Edmonton really takes about 12 to 14 months to plan, produce. There's a lot of different organizations that are involved with us. We're a nonprofit organization, and so we like working with as many nonprofits to bring them in to help us make the festival more affordable. So as an example, we have not increased our ticket price since 2018. In this day and age, with the price of groceries, gasoline, everything going up, it's hard to imagine that a major festival can still give you the same pricing since 2018. But we do that because we've got such amazing partners in our community that we work with that offsets our costs, and we instantly pass it along to the consumer.
1: What are the biggest challenges? I guess getting it set up, because it's a monster, but there's other challenges in the downtown core, that kind of thing. So what are the things you always have to be on top of?
2: Well, number one, we are an 11-day festival, rain or shine. So yep. Mother Nature is always a different enemy, but a good one as well. I heard you just before we went live talking about the weather. Our team is starting set up on Saturday afternoon. And so hearing that Saturday is going to be pretty nice for them, it's really, really one of those things that, you know, we want to make sure that everybody is safe and that the festival gets set up properly and in a safe manner. So some of our challenges leading up for the year is really about sponsorship, grants, funding. We're a part of the arts community, and we're so excited and grateful to be a part of the arts community. And, you know, we've got amazing partners like Edmonton Arts Council, a lot of other ones. But, you know, the arts is one of those programs in our city that often get overlooked a little bit with funding and money coming into these major events and festivals. So we stand side by side with Renee and her team over at EAC. And really for us, it's about finding the right connection that helps our community even more. And that's the biggest thing for us is finding the right partners, the right restaurants, and then organically bring it all together for Taste of Edmonton.
1: So here we are getting ready to get things going. Are people looking for what's new and exciting, or do people coming to the event because they know what they're getting?
2: I think it's honestly a good mix. Really for us, it's about finding the right connection that helps our community even more. And that's the biggest thing for us is finding the right partners, the right restaurants, and then organically bring it all together for Taste of Edmonton.
1: So here we are getting ready to get things going. Are people looking for what's new and exciting, or do people coming

0: I first started with this organization, I heard same old, and high prices. Well, okay, we haven't increased our pricing since 2018. Same old. Well, when I started, I had 59 restaurants and wonderful restaurants in the city of Edmonton. From those existing 59, I really only have six or seven left, and that's going back 7 years ago. So what I like to do, I like to trick our audience a little bit and not put the green onion cakes in the same position every year.
1: Yeah, okay.
0: So it's almost a choose your own adventure, and that's what we love about Taste of Edmonton, because everybody has different dietary needs and meal wants and proteins and sugary and dessert and all those kind of things. And we've got it all for everybody.
1: You talk about same old, same old. I like trying the new stuff, but I got favorites I want to go back to time and time again. So I love it. I love the fact that that's still there.
0: Oh, yes. There's history with new beginnings almost combined with Taste of Edmonton, right? We're not the organization that here's our rules. Everything has to be black and white. We like exploring new things because I don't want to hear Taste of Edmonton. It looks like the same old. Same old.
1: Yeah.
0: Well, Taste of Edmonton is really based on community. Yes, we get to break food with friends and family, but really it's about supporting our community. We've got 15 service groups that are alongside us. We've got 800 to 1,000 volunteers that will be supporting Taste of Edmonton in every aspect, from setup all the way to strike at the very end, our ticket sellers, everybody in between. And, you know, this is what Edmonton is based on. We're a volunteer city. We are a heart of gold city. I heard earlier Calgary and Edmonton, yeah, we are blue collar, and I like that. And I like the fact that we are a festival city and that Taste of Edmonton gets to help so many more than just our 11 days.
1: Oh, yeah, we're a lunch bucket town. There's no denying that. Blue collar lunch bucket town. Okay, before we roll here, everybody knows what it is, everybody knows where it is and when it is. But this is your last chance to say how important your team is to you.
0: Well,
1: I know it is.
0: It certainly is. We're a small team. There's only four of us. And, you know, we've got a great board of directors that lead us. And you know, Taste of Edmonton, it really is home. And so I know there's a lot of options in the city, especially during the months of July and August. We hope that you want to come to a safe festival, an enjoyable festival that is free to attend. Yes, the food tickets cost a little bit of money, but again, we've got 238 menu options this year. 98 are brand new, so we've got something for everybody. So tickets are on sale. They are on sale on our website, tasteofedm.ca, until Tuesday. So please save $10.
1: Yeah.
0: Get in while you can. It's affordable, and we kick off next Thursday.
1: Thanks for your time. Good to see the big smile on your face. And I know it's going to be another smash hit, and hopefully the weather's good for you.
0: I appreciate you.
1: All right. There you go. Donovan Vigneault joining us, the executive director of Taste of Edmonton. It's all coming next week. Get ready for it. We're going to take a break. Come back with more right here in 880 Ched.
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8: Time to find out what's happening in traffic, and here's Shane Blakely.
9: Hey, collision still getting cleared out of the way just over on Highway 16, just before 231 Street. So affecting motorists that are making their way east from Spruce Grove into Edmonton. So just use 16A to get around those delays as it's backing up close to Highway 44. On Edmonton streets, we still have some slowdowns happening over on the Fox Drive as you head east towards Belgravia Road and then right on towards 114th Street. Jumpstart is building soccer pitches across Canada so more kids have places to play. 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From the Global One Traffic Center, I'm Shane Blakely.
8: And traffic is brought to you by James H. Brown and Associates, Alberta Injury Lawyers, the heavy hitters of injury law.

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1: Bryn Griffiths sitting in for Stacey, who's away for a couple weeks, just taking a bit of a breather. Often I've wondered how many times I've had to tell my cancer story, and I'm sick and tired of telling it, but people seem to want to hear it more and more, or want to know how I got through my stomach cancer battle. I did. I was diagnosed in January of 2020, fought it, had my entire stomach removed, and then I had to fight for my life just to kind of get back on my two feet, and I did it. And now here we are 6 years later, everything appears to be clear. However, anybody who knows anybody with cancer would be able to identify with this one, and that is in the back of your head. You might beat cancer physically, but in your head, you're always wondering, okay, it came for breakfast. Is it going to come for dinner, right? But I saw this, and I was fascinated by it. Researchers at Toronto's Princess Margaret Cancer Center have launched a major study to see if a simple blood test can detect lingering cancer after treatment ends. Imagine that, being able to just think, hey, it's never going to come back. Is that possible?
2: The Sherlock trial will follow 7,000 patients to determine whether tiny traces of tumor DNA can predict if cancer is likely to return. Doctors hope the test could identify patients who would benefit from additional therapies while sparing others from unnecessary chemotherapy or radiation treatment. Researchers will track participants for at least 5 years to measure the test's long-term accuracy across multiple cancer types. Experts say the Canadian-led study could advance liquid biopsy research, though more trials will be needed before it becomes a routine care. John Kennedy, The Canadian Press.
1: I realize that every cancer is a little bit different. I've done a lot of work with the Cure Cancer Foundation here, also with everybody at the Cross Cancer Institute, and with the Alberta Cancer Foundation. And it's amazing to me the spirit that all of these organizations have to try to eliminate that. I also am a believer that anything that I do, like talking about it on the air, probably isn't going to benefit me, but I really don't care. I just don't want somebody else to go through exactly what I've been going through. So that's why I continue to tell my story, because if you can reach one person who might be able to make a difference to get this out of our lives, then I'm all for it. And I've got so many good friends who are out there beating the drum, trying to do everything we possibly can to make sure that no families have to go through this, right? So once again, I encourage you to support all of those foundations if you possibly can, and let's see if we can eradicate this. Once again, not going to help me, I don't think, but you never know. But I'm more worried about those who are coming behind me. I don't want them to go through this. I just don't. Going to take a break. When we come back, we're going to find out what's going on with sports. I know it's going to be a weird one today. There's no soccer on. It's going to be kind of bizarre. And also, we'll get ourselves ready for my very first, it's the free-for-all with Sarah Crosby, and I'm looking forward to that as well. 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
3: We just about had that crash cleared out of the way over on Highway 16 just before 231 Street. RCMP and fire crews are on scene, so it's still causing some delays at 231 Street for motors heading east. 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
9: Short week for the Edmonton Elks, coming off that tough 36-24 loss to BC in Kelowna last weekend. So it's just one more day of prep today. Then it's game time tomorrow night at Commonwealth. The Elks welcome Ottawa to town. The club currently tied for first in the West with Saskatchewan, both sitting at 3-1. The Oilers have had a pretty busy offseason so far. New head coach Mike Babcock and a slew of new players. Also saying goodbye to some familiar faces, one of them being Darnell Nurse. Nurse, of course, dealt to San Jose for Shakir Mukhamadulin and Zach Sharp. Oilers Now with Bob Stauffer had Zach Hyman on the show last night, who took some time to acknowledge Darnell as both a player and a person.
10: Darnell is an incredible person and player. I got to know him really well over the 5 years we played together. We trained together, so I saw him the next day, obviously. And he's just a phenomenal person, and I think he's going to a great spot where he can really show what he can do and has a real opportunity to be the number one defenseman there.
9: The NHL schedule is getting released next Thursday, so something to keep an eye on there. And Bryn, one of your favorite terms, GOAT, often thrown around in the sports world, but a new word emerging has nothing to do with the Edmonton street, the GROAT. The greatest Raptor of all time. Kyle Lowry has called it a career, signing a one-day contract with the Raptors to retire as a member of the club. Lowry spent 9 seasons in Toronto, including the 2019 NBA championship run. And a quick look at MLB, the Toronto Blue Jays with a 9-3 win over San Francisco yesterday. It was a big win for Toronto. They had lost 3 in a row, only scoring 1 run in that span. The series with the Giants wraps up this afternoon. Bryn?
8: Brad, thanks for all your help today, and we'll talk to you again tomorrow. Also, a huge thanks to Morgan for joining us in the newsroom, and she's coming up in a couple of moments. Our tech producer is Jeff Walker. Thank you. And along with Chris Allen, who produces this show, it's been a lot of fun. I'm very excited about what's coming up next. I get to do my first 9 a.m. free-for-all with Sarah Crosby. This will be interesting. Anyway, I'm Bryn Griffiths. Hang in there. Coming right up, we have a news update on the way right here on 880 Chad.
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12: This is Global News. It's 9 o'clock. I'm Morgan Smith. Right now in Edmonton, it's partly cloudy and 18 degrees. We're headed to a high of 24 with a chance of thundershowers this afternoon, then rain tomorrow afternoon with a high of 21. A Stony Plain man is facing charges after a massive international investigation into child sexual abuse materials based out of Norway. The Norwegian National Criminal Investigation Service says Operation Torch led to 28 arrests in 14 countries. countries. Alberta Law Enforcement Response Team says that includes 40-year-old Rocco Caterina. He ran for Edmonton City Council 9 years ago. Alert says Caterina was arrested in May and charged with possessing child sexual abuse and exploitation materials, accused of using cryptocurrency to access them via the dark web. Caterina currently free on conditions. His next court date is this coming Wednesday. More news in a moment, but first, checking traffic, here's Shane Blankley.
13: Just about cleared off the way. It's that collision over on Highway 16 just before 231 Street. RCMP and fire crews are on scene there. So as you head east, just stay over to the right to get by. 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From the Global One Traffic Center, I'm Shane Blakely.
12: Starting next year, you'll see a 0.5% increase to your property tax bill, which will go directly to regular infrastructure maintenance. The increase will jump to 0.75% in 2030, then to 1% in 2033. It follows a vote by City Council, which is trying to erase a mountain infrastructure deficit. Councillor Ashley Salvador calls the dedicated infrastructure fund a preventative measure.
14: To ensure that all the assets and infrastructure, our roads, our pools, our rec centres, our libraries, can be sustained long into the future.
12: Council, meanwhile, directing administration to move ahead with a pricier bike lane plan on 50th Street, which preserves some on-street parking. As we hear from Global's Eric Bay, it follows pushback against the original plan by residents living between 102nd and 109A Avenues.
15: That plan would have no effect on the existing driving lanes, instead removing the on-street parking in that stretch.
16: Family coming, they'll have to park on a side street in the dead of winter. It doesn't make sense to us.
15: But now that plan is changing. Area Councillor Ashley Salvador says she learned of an alternative design. That draft would fit the lanes by narrowing the road's median and keep parking on about half that stretch on the north side of 106th Avenue. That adjustment more than doubles the project cost from $2.4 million to an estimated $4.9 million. Cycling advocates feel there's nothing wrong with the original design.
17: I think that they should go ahead with the plans that they have. The plan as proposed is safe for cyclists, and it also enables people to get around by car.
15: Eric Bay, Global News.
12: Council also mulling tighter rules for rooming houses after 53 complaints to the city about infill developments being used as lodging houses. And that's caused issues with traffic, parking, and disruptive behavior, according to nearby residents. Among administration recommendations, capping sleeping units at 8 or 12, increasing the minimum number of bedrooms to 3, and banning lodging houses in row or multi-unit housing. But Councillor Ann Stevenson says they should focus on enforcement against the bad actors rather than a blanket ban.
18: I think those concerns are always fair. I don't know that we've seen them manifest yet. There's a lot of speculation and concern about what might happen, but not a lot that I'm hearing that is being witnessed directly right now.
12: Other concerns include the impact on students. Council will hear more on the issue at a public hearing before voting. 888 CHED News Time 904.
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12: 880 Chan weather, 40-kilometer wind gusts today with a slight chance of showers, a risk of thunderstorm this afternoon as we reach for a high of 24. Chance of thundershowers again tonight, low of 11. Then about 5 millimeters of rain starting tomorrow afternoon with a high of 21. Right now it's 18. I'm Morgan Smith. 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

0: it's being talked about somewhere, it's being talked about here. It's the 9 a.m. free-for-all on QR Calgary and 880 Chad.
1: I got to tell you, I'm a little excited about this. I can't say that I would normally be excited about anything called the free-for-all, but it's Bryn Griffiths along with Sarah Crosby. Hello, Sarah. How are you today?
2: I'm good, Bryn. It is a new connection from Calgary to Edmonton, everything in between and around, and we'll figure it out together.
1: That's good. I'm looking forward to it. And then, of course, I have a familiar face in the studio in Shea Ganim today, who's joining us, who's keeping me calm and relaxed. It's not like I'm unfamiliar with the Calgary market. I've worked down there.
3: Yeah.
1: I know this one market very, very well. So how are you doing today?
3: I'm good. Yeah, I'm very good. Yeah.
1: What's coming up on your big show today? Like, what are you focusing in on? And then Sarah and I will just kind of grill you.
3: Yeah, we got lots of politics stuff. We got, a lot of politics stuff. We got the whole NATO thing going on, and Trump seemingly has lost control of Iran again. So we're going to be talking about that. We're going to be talking about Canada spending all this money on defense, which I think is kind of interesting, and if it actually happens, which is always a bit of a problem. And then we're going to start things, though, with our a little more local. We're going to speak with Ken Bosanquil today, who is with one of the stay groups leading that. I think it's Voice for Alberta. I'm not sure. I'll have to look it up. But Ken, he's a longtime Alberta political guy. Everybody knows Ken. He did a bit of a piece on the equalization payment thing, which I think people complain about but don't really fully understand.
1: No, they don't. Mm-hmm.
3: And that's what Ken is sort of pointing out. Like, sure, it's not perfect. He's not trying to say, yeah, equalization is great, sit down and shut up. But he's saying, you know, there's people, and you guys hear this, you run into people who seem to be under the impression that Premier Danielle Smith has to sit down and cut a great big fat check to send to Quebec every year. And that's not how it works. The fact that we send more money is because, well, frankly, we make more money. That's what it is, right? So Ken's going to try and make a bit of a case to try and explain that. And again, not defend it necessarily. And he has some ideas on how it could be done better and would make more sense and be more beneficial. So we'll get into that. And then our political panel will join us after that to talk pipelines and Stampede and all that stuff.
1: Hey, just before we get rolling here, I want to talk about the thing right off the top with Donald Trump.
3: And
1: jump in here, Sarah, anytime. But I just don't, anytime he says we've got ourselves an agreement, I just roll my eyes.
3: You can't listen anymore, can you? No, that's the thing. What he says and what he does is just not worth, it's meaningless at this point, I think, is how many times has he said we have a deal to end the Iran situation, right? And clearly you don't. And I'm not putting all the blame on him. I think you're dealing with Iran, and we know the history of Iran. But I think the part of the concern is we knew that going in, and clearly you didn't have a plan to deal with that. So oil prices going up again. Ceasefire is over, according to Trump. So we're, I think, right back at square one, which is bad for everyone.
2: What I find so interesting about Iran and the White House and Donald Trump is on Fridays, both of our shows speak with our Global News Washington correspondent, Reggie Giacchini. And in most situations, an hour, 2 hours before, when you're prepping a guest and getting ready to speak about it, you feel fairly confident going in with the information that you have the latest. But when we talk with Reggie on Fridays, the second we dial the phone number to get Reggie on the phone, I start re-researching Trump, White House, Iran, because you're not confident that the world hasn't completely changed in the last 90 minutes.
3: No, you're absolutely right. And it could change as you're talking. You know what I mean? Like it's, I think that's just the reality of it now. There never was a deal. We're not close to a deal. And I think, you know, he was really going after NATO at the NATO summit about them not helping, not coming in and securing the strait and helping. I think that might be what has to happen. And it might get to a point where the rest of the world says, okay, this is too damaging for all of us as well. So we do have to now get involved to try and clean up this mess. Maybe.
1: But to get anything done here, you have to have a belief in the other party that you can get something completed. And I just think we're way past that point, Jay.
3: Oh, I think you're right. I think there's no trust there on either side. I think it's just a matter of I don't know. It's a mess. And this is what everybody said. This is why no U.S. governments went in and took action against Iran for decades, because it is a quagmire with no way out. Trump went in, and now we can't find a way out. So it's not like this is a surprise to anybody. But, I don't know. We'll see what happens today. Like Sarah said, by the time I get on the air in an hour from now, it could all be over and done again, right? You know, and somebody's made hundreds of millions of dollars more on speculation. So there's part of that too. So who knows? Who knows? But we'll do an update on that at 11 if there's still need for one.
2: Shay, can I also tell you something I loved on your show yesterday that I had an aha moment with Pierre Polyev, leader of the opposition?
3: Yeah.
2: So, sometimes when they talk, you're like, yada, yada, blah, blah, yada, yada, blah, blah. But you asked him, lay this out for me. Give me one reason, reason why we shouldn't be separating. What is the core Pierre Polyev reason? And when he said to you, because our country is so much more than politics, and we whittle this down to it being about Ottawa, and it's so much more than that, I did have an aha moment on your show, because people always say, oh, it's Trudeau, it's Carney, it's Ottawa. And we take this significant, huge, life-changing discussion, and we do make it about politics. And I love that even though he is politics, Pierre Polyev said to you, it's so much more. That was a moment on your show yesterday where I thought, you know what? Thank you. Thank you, Mr. Polyev, for saying what I think escapes most of us every single day. I just love that moment. I wanted to share it with you.
3: Do you think it's the world we live in? I think partly that's what it is, because people who listen to talk radio are more engaged in news, more engaged in politics. But I think, you know, what he was saying is politics has become, for some people, their entire identity. You know what I mean? Like, it's not just something that you talk about with your buddies once in a while, but you carry on with life and you go watch the kid play ball or whatever. No, it's their entire reason for being, and that's the scary part of it. So I'm with you, Sarah. Certainly, he's a politician and he's very political, but that was an important thing. Like, hey, guys, it's not everything. It's not everything in this country is us versus them, right?
1: But don't you think we're at a point here where people don't want to hear other people's opinions?
3: Totally.
1: They're too busy thinking about what their retort is going to be.
3: Exactly.
1: When somebody's giving... Sarah, I don't know if you feel the exact same way as me, but I can change my opinion if you give me good enough reason to do it. I don't care what side of the political ledger I'm on.
3: No.
1: I will change my opinion if you can give me a good enough reason. But Sarah, there are people out there that just, they don't want to hear it. They don't want to have any part of it.
2: Well, which is why on the separation discussion, we've had multiple times Jeff Rath from the independent side and then Thomas Lukaszczyk from the Forever Canadian side. And both those conversations get, why are you having this clown on? Well, because some people want to hear what they have to say. They believe, they follow. And if there's not more than one voice, because there's not both sides to an argument, there's 17 sides to an argument. And if you don't hear what the other person has to say, you're not getting all the information. It helps to make up your mind of where you are in this. There are certain things I'm wedded to and I'm always going to be in them.
3: Yeah.
2: But there are other things that you have to say, well, let me listen, because the state and future of our province is up for grabs here in October.
3: You're right. I mean, there are things like I would never want to see Alberta leave Canada, at least not unless something far more dramatic than this happens down the road. But right now, that's something that I'm not going to change my mind on. But the problem I have, Brent, is there, like you say, you know, if you presented with the information and it, you can change your mind. There's a lot of people that have their opinion made and they'll change the information. You know what I mean? Like, it's from the wrong source or, you know, it's like there's a million different ways that have been set up for them to disregard anything that contradicts the way they already see things. So they're coming at it from the other side. That's the scary piece to me.
1: I'd rather talk to a good friend.
3: Yeah, exactly. Right.
1: Like, than a good source or even a bad source. But
3: no, it's I mean, you go in with this is my idea and nothing you say will change it.
1: Shay's coming up at 10 o'clock province wide. Looking forward to it. Hey, Sarah, when we come back, I want to talk about the fact that Edmonton and Calgary are on fire. I'll explain exactly, not on fire, but...
2: Don't say that, Bryn.
1: Sorry. Let me rephrase that. They are red hot right now. I think that's probably the best way to put it. We'll get to that when the 9 a.m. free-for-all continues right here on 888-CHED and QR77.
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0: out somewhere. 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
1: Bryn Griffiths and Sarah Crosby with you, province-wide. Hey, Sarah, we had an interesting guest on today because there was an interesting study that came out. The Center for Urban Research and Land Development, they put out a list every year, and they take a look at the fastest-growing metropolitan areas in Canada and the U.S. For the longest time, Toronto was at the top of the list, but a shocking thing has happened since this last one. Toronto dropped all the way down into the 400s.
2: And life changes.
1: Oh, it sure does. The thing that's really interesting to me is Edmonton and Calgary are in the top 10. Calgary's just a little bit ahead of Edmonton. And we were chatting with Corey Wozniak from Avison Young today. He's the principal and also the managing director there about exactly why that is. But, you know, if you put away all the pettiness of the rivalry at times, the fact that Edmonton and Calgary are neck and neck, I think that says great things about the province.
2: First of all, obviously, in Calgary, but I love going to Edmonton for baseball games. You have incredible restaurants. I see the beauty and the allure of living in Edmonton or one of your St. Albert's or Sherwood Parks. And I think just so many people understand they're not equal for sure, but there is an affordability yes. to living in our province. There is a recreational opportunity from being close to Jasper, being close to Canmore. If you want to go to Banff, they are now making Drumheller and the Hoodoos a place to be. And there's a lot of opportunity coming here, not only what's here now, but as the pipelines get pushed, and maybe they are dreams and maybe they are realities, there's a lot more people who are going to be coming here in the future as well.
1: Oh, I think we're better served if we all work together as a province rather than city and city against one another, that type of thing. But I was looking at the top 10 list of the growing metropolitan areas in both the U.S. and Canada. Number one, and it's far and away the fastest growing metropolitan area, is the Houston area, followed by Dallas, Fort Worth, Arlington. Then I see Atlanta is next on the list at number three. Number four, this is not going to be a surprise to any Albertan. Phoenix, Mesa, and Chandler are the number four. Number five is Charlotte in North Carolina. And then you've got Austin, followed by Calgary, Edmonton, and Washington, Arlington. That's pretty good company for Edmonton and Calgary, I think. But just a comment from Corey Wozniak today on the Edmonton-Calgary factor and how it works in. But here's the thoughts of Corey.
3: Yeah, you're absolutely right. So Calgary is certainly drawing the most attention for Alberta, and that's just fine. Whatever draws people and capital to look at Alberta, Edmonton can benefit from. So the Edmonton metro region is benefiting from the curiosity of Alberta, and it does start with Calgary. And when people look at the two markets, there's a lot of similarities, but the housing cost in Calgary is significantly more to rent or own in Calgary. And when people look north up to Edmonton, there are so many other similarities between the markets, from job opportunities and income and cost of living. However, housing is dramatically different. And so then people look at Edmonton and we're getting that benefit. Now we need to keep building. We need to keep being a cost advantaged region in order for those numbers to continue to be strong.
1: Both cities have to do that. There's a slop over effect. The other thing too, Sarah, saw some stats about the fact that when people migrate from British Columbia or Ontario, they go to Calgary first. If they can make it there, they can make it anywhere, to use an old New York line. But there's also, we're a blue collar town. We're a lunch bucket town. There's work here and it might be a little cheaper. So there's that Edmonton-Calgary corridor, I think, has got, there's huge benefits going on right now.
2: Well, and talk about affordability. If you look at housing prices here in the city, everything is radically different from a year and a half ago to 2 years ago, whether it is a single family home, a duplex, a row home. There is so much more inventory right now. You see it. You see it in big new neighborhoods on the outskirts of the city, but you also see it inner city in places like Killarney, Montgomery, Bowness, that housing is coming down in affordability in the city because there's just more of it. So when people think of, all right, but Calgary is much more expensive than Edmonton, when you look at even a townhouse, it's radically different than a year and a half ago. So it's something to think about when you are choosing your city and seeing where the prices are at.
1: So now the big question is, are these two cities growing too fast? I know construction is out of control here. I also recognize that there's only so much you can do during the winter months, but I'm starting to worry a little bit about, you know, the stability of a city when you're growing at this level. There's one area to the southwest of Edmonton, also the southeast of Edmonton, where it's grown in the last 3 years, the equivalent population size of Red Deer, and Calgary's no different. It does concern me a little bit. Are you finding the same thing?
2: I don't love that my home is worth less than it was a year and a half ago. But what I do know, and I continue to hear from our mayor, Mayor Jeremy Farkas, is Calgary is the place in this country that is continuing to grow, and not only grow, but attract the right skilled workers and immigrants that the city needs. And so when you look at the fact that we are getting a brand new arena, that's a lot of construction jobs, the housing that is coming, the pipeline plans. The idea is that we are going to continue to surge. There's a lot of housing coming online. That is true. We're also in a bit of a different pickle because we will have changes to our blanket rezoning policies coming from City Council. But this is the world we live in right now. For a while, there was no inventory, and now we have quite a bit of inventory. And if you believe our mayor, we're going to continue to fill that up.
1: Edmonton's metro area now is around 1.6 million. However, the vast majority of it, we've got more satellite cities, I think, than Calgary does. But it's Beaumont, for example, is a classic example of a place that's growing at an alarming rate. It's exciting to see, but, you know, you can only grow so fast. So, you know, so it's got to be controlled in some ways. But for the most part, I'm just I'm excited to see what's going on. The question is now is what we think may happen coming up in October. Does that worry you a little bit about what kind of message Alberta is going to send out?
2: No, because I am on the forever Canadian side. I am on the stay side. I am on my parents are in Ontario. My stepdaughter's in Winnipeg. We are all across this country. We are better together. And as I said earlier to Shay, I loved what Pierre Poilievre said yesterday on his show, which is Canada is so much more than a battle of the UCP to Ottawa and vice versa. This is about family and travel and history and how we all work together. And so what I hope and what I will do in October is we need to go and quash the idea that this is going to be a separatist province. And Thomas Lukaszczyk has said this as well. You can't say I'm not going to vote in October. I'll wait for something to be decided, get a binding referendum, and then vote. That's nonsense. Vote in October, get it done, shake this out of our system, and let's put this one topic to bed. And If the Stay Free Alberta separatists, independence folks want to pursue this, the path forward is to have your own political party, your own people, and then see how that engages with the people of Alberta. But we're going to set this down in October, and then everyone will move forward.
1: Hey, what's coming up after the news updates? What do you got planned?
2: I have a question for everyone, and okay. That is, if everyone had to leave their home today and you were moving somewhere else,
1: all right,
2: what is the one thing you would rip from your home? It can be absolutely everything and anything to put in the new place. One listener says they're taking their bidet and they don't want to be judged for it.
1: Well, that's would not be you've left me speechless on that, and that does not happen very often. Okay, looking forward to that. We'll talk to you coming up in a couple moments. News updates on the way, and then we're coming back with more on the 9 a.m. free-for-all on 880-CHED and QR77.
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13: This is Global News. It's 9:30. Good morning. I'm Morgan Smith. A week from today, a man who once ran for city council will stand before a judge and answer to a charge of possessing child sexual abuse and exploitation materials. Alberta law enforcement response teams says 40-year-old Rocco Caterina of Stony Plain was arrested in May in connection to a massive international probe called Operation Torch. Norwegian National Criminal Investigation Service says 28 suspects were arrested in 14 countries, including Canada. 0.5% of next year's municipal property tax increase will be going directly to a fund for infrastructure maintenance. This after a vote by city councillors yesterday. The hike will gradually increase until it is 1% in 2033. After protests from area residents, council says it's reached a compromise on a proposed bike lane project on 50th Street that it says will preserve some on-street parking. The alternate plan more than doubles the project cost, though, from $2.4 million to $4.9. And oil prices are rising again after U.S. President Donald Trump told reporters at the NATO summit the memorandum of understanding and ceasefire with Iran was over. Follows American attacks on Iran after three ships were attacked in the Strait of Hormuz. Meanwhile, he's offering Patriot missiles license to Ukraine to defend itself against Russian attacks. I'm 880 CHED News Time is 9:31.
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13: 880 CHED weather, 40 kilometer winds, slight chance of showers, risk of thunderstorm this afternoon as we reach for a high of 24 degrees. Right now at Edmonton, it's 19. I'm Morgan Smith. 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

0: 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It's the 9 a.m. free-for-all on QR Calgary and 880 Chad.
1: 9:32. Welcome to the 9 a.m. free-for-all. Some of you, you've been listening to this conversation for more than a year. Some of you dipped in recently. And some of you, because of changes in Calgary, this is your first time listening. So let me explain the 9 a.m. free-for-all for you. It is a little of us, QR Calgary. It is also 880 Ched, our sister station in Edmonton. And then we talk about the big conversations, the provincial conversations, and the fun stuff that affects Calgary and Edmonton and all of the places that come in to be part of this show as well. We have a particularly strong Lethbridge contingent. So good morning to all of our Lethbridge listeners as well. Now, Bryn Griffiths covering in Edmonton this morning. And Bryn was talking about this segment they had on their show today, looking at the crazy number of people moving to Edmonton, moving to Calgary, choosing us over Toronto. Would love to know, share with us your stories, especially if you're new-ish, of why here, why now, and what brought you west or east. And shoot us a message. In Calgary, it's 403-974-8255. 403-974-8255. Edmonton is 780-451-8800. Let me ask you a question, Bryn.
2: Yes.
1: If today someone said, Bryn, you got to leave your house today. Like, you got to go. We're going to put you up in a new place. What is the one thing you would say, I'll go, but I'm not leaving without this?
2: Wow. I was just thinking about this over the news break, and I'm not really one for possessions, but, you know, we always hear, especially when everything was going on in Fort McMurray, where people were given like 30 seconds to get out of their house because the fire was coming in. What would you grab?
1: Mm-hmm.
2: Pictures and stuff that I just could not replace. I have a container with family photos. It would be the only thing I would take out. There would be no hot tub that I would pull out and take it to the new house. There, you know, there would be no carpeting. That, you know, baseboards I saw was another one for some people today. And I'm thinking, there's not a lot. I've worked in the media business, and we've seen how that's all been working out lately.
1: Mm-hmm.
2: Where you just suddenly up and leave. So I'm pretty mobile for the most part. I know this is going to sound boring, but there is nothing that I would take out of my house. I would just move to the next place and start fresh because I kind of like that.
1: There's nothing. There's not a single thing where you would be like, man, I wish I had this.
2: Well, the family I would take.
1: The family, yes. Other than the people.
2: Damn, you're going to make this tough, huh? I have a favorite chair.
1: Okay. Is it a lazy boy?
2: No, it isn't. It's a favorite chair. I like to read. I like to do work there, that kind of thing. I guess I would take that favorite chair. Okay, and there's a floor lamp. Yeah, I would take the floor lamp with it.
1: You can take your floor lamp. That's fine.
2: See what you're doing here? You're finally making me start to really think hard about what I would, you know, yank out of the house. But wow.
1: Here's what I would grab, okay. And I would have to go into the towel closet, get a stool because it's on the top shelf,
2: right.
1: But I know where it is. I saw people doing this when my son was little, and I thought it was a genius idea, so I did it as well. When your child is younger, it also works for grandchildren. You can't keep all their clothes. It's impossible, and they grow so quickly through all the sizes. So I had this incredible quilter take my son's shirts, all his tiny Toronto Maple Leaf shirts, all his little hockey jerseys, and she made this beautiful quilt out of all of my son's clothes so that the memories are connected to the shirts, where we were on vacation, little hockey moments in his life. So I would grab that quilt. And that would be something I'd pull into my new house.
2: Well, I'm new to this grandpa thing as of about 2 weeks ago. So I love that idea. That's a great idea. But, you know, I would not be able to leave that behind. It's not stuff that belongs to me. It would be probably more important to somebody else in the family, I think. Although I did point out my chair.
1: Yes. Fair.
2: So
1: you can have a chair. I'm not judging you for the chair.
2: I'll write that down. Chair. Got it.
1: 403-974-8255 in Calgary. In Edmonton, 780-451-8800. The thing you would take from your house, your home, if you had to move. And the reason we're talking about this is there is a beloved bar. It's more than a bar. It's sort of a place, an institution in Calgary called Ranchman's.
2: Yep.
1: This place is 54 years old, and it is a place where stars like Shania Twain, Billy Ray Cyrus performed in their younger years. It is a party place. It is a line dancing place to get your lessons in and to spend time with your girls. They hold an annual pole climb between cowboys and firefighters every stampede, 44th annual. This thing is 54 years old on McLeod Trail, the main strip in our city, and it's leaving this year. They're turning it into condos. It's being redeveloped. So this is the last stampede. Ranchman's is part of McLeod Trail and Stampede for thousands and thousands of people. It's moving to a new place. It will be announced later, the new location, and then next year it will look totally different. But this is an iconic building that has been featured in, or it's been featured in movies like Brokeback Mountain. It was in Cool Runnings. It's been on different TV shows. So losing this McLeod Trail building, it's going to change the city.
2: It's iconic, the way I see it. What are they going to take out of there?
1: Well, so glad you asked, Bryn. We talked to Wendy Daniel from Ranchman's. Listen to what they're pulling up.
2: Okay.
1: And they're going to put in the new place.
3: Going to be moving in early in January because the Ranchman's building, the iconic building, is going to be torn down and made way for condos. However, we're going to take everything with us, all the memorabilia, the floors, even our iconic sign, we hope, and the flagpoles, of course, for so that we can make the 45th annual pole climb.
1: So that's what I was going to ask you. The iconic red Ranchman sign that everyone knows driving up and down McLeod Trail. Moments like those that are not just a sign, but they are part of people's core memories, those are also going to be part of the new location once you move.
3: Absolutely.
1: And did you say the floors are coming with you?
3: Well, we want to take some of the floorboards with us, too. I mean, it's kind of like the Grand Old Opry, make a circle on our new stage with some of the floorboards of these walls and floors that talk.
1: How many memories are locked and loaded on those floorboards of incredible performers being there, of country smaller artists who got their start there, of line dancing lessons, of bridal parties gone wild, right, Wendy? If the floors could talk.
3: If those floors could talk.
1: So they are taking floorboards from the original Ranchman's, 54 years it's been on McLeod Trail in the same place, and bringing those floorboards and building the new place with the floorboards where people have danced and sang and performed and been married on these floorboards. The floor from Ranchman's is going from the current location to the new place.
2: Love it. Hey, you know what I like? I like the idea of signs. And it just reminded me of a street we have here in Edmonton, 104th Street, which is just by Rogers Place, where a lot of the older establishments that maybe moved on with their neon signs, they've put them up along that street. And it brings back such memories. And if people see the old signage from Ranchman's, I think that all it's going to do is bring back great memories, even though you're starting in a new building. I love it. I think it's fantastic.
1: You have to rip something out and save it for your new place. What are you saving? One of our listeners, Lisa, she runs this incredible place in Okotoks, Hubtown Brew.
2: I love it. I think it's fantastic.
1: You have to rip something out and save it for your new place. What are you saving? One of our listeners, Lisa, she runs this incredible place in Okotoks, Hubtown Brewing. This is why there's no judgment. Lisa says, my bidet. That's it. I'm taking my bidet with me. Personal

0: comfort factor and say, I got it, I did it, I'm done.
1: I gave it a shot. What can I tell you? I have different preferences when it comes to that kind of thing. But I've done it. You've never done it?
0: Uh-uh. I don't even think I've ever seen one in real life, to tell you the truth. I don't even know if I would know that I was looking at one. I probably thought it was toilet number two and kept going on with my vacation.
1: It was in France, right? So isn't that the home of the bidet?
0: Well, that sounds very, very appropriate.
1: I think so. Absolutely.
0: We've got Bryn bringing a chair. I'm bringing a blanket made out of my child's T-shirts. And Lisa from Hubtown Brewing in Okotoks, the best answer of the bunch. She's bringing the bidet from home one to home two. What are you taking? Because Ranchman's is moving after 54 years. They're ripping up floorboards and laying that floor in their new place. Because it's normally, oh, if the walls could talk. But when you're a line dancing hub and people are smacking those heels on that floor, 10 days of the greatest outdoor show on earth, it's not if the walls could talk. It's if the floorboards could talk. Shoot us some texts in Calgary, 403-974-8255. In Edmonton, 780-451-8800. Coming up next on the show, if you come to Stampede, it's always about the pancakes. But this year, and we just talked about this with Shay, it's not just the pancakes. It's the politics. How everything going on in the city, in the province, in the country, in the world is seeping into the batter. We'll get your thoughts coming up next.
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3: 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My name is Sarah Crosby, joined by Bryn Griffiths in Edmonton.
4: Hello.
3: We've hit on something, Bryn. We've hit on something.
4: Oh, yeah. Absolutely.
3: We've hit on the bidet.
4: Yeah. Well, that's one thing. I just got a great text from Jen in Newbrook. She says, you know what? Got a wood stove. I would take that out in a heartbeat. And I'm thinking, oh, yeah, those are pretty impressive. That's pretty good.
3: We're talking about the things you would rip from your home and bring to your new house, your new home, because Ranchman's is leaving Calgary after 54 years in one spot, moving somewhere new, and they're going to rip up the floorboards and put them in their new spot. So Britt and I are asking you, one thing, you can take it from your house. No questions asked, no judgment. What are you taking? The wood stove is a great answer.
4: Yeah.
3: But those things are also really, really heavy.
4: Well, the other one too, Steven Stetler is talking about, the hot tub goes everywhere I go.
3: And I go, why, okay. Steven? Why not just to get a new one? Like personal love and connections to the tub?
4: I have no idea. Maybe it lights up. I guess maybe I'll get a follow-up text on exactly what he loves about that thing. But, you know, some people don't want to spend extra money, right?
3: That's true.
4: So
3: that's
4: true. I get it.
3: My favorite answer came from Lisa from a really cool bar pub, if you're ever in Okotoks, called Hubtown Brewing. She said she is taking her bidet. And she doesn't want judgment on it. She's taking her bidet. I've never used a bidet. Bryn's used one once. I have text saying, oh, Sarah, first of all, open your brain. Here's the message. Sarah, okay. You have got to get yourself a bidet. Once you've used one, you'll never want to go anywhere else. You wash your hands with water.
4: Yeah.
3: Why not use water for elsewhere as well?
4: Well, it's not like it's bidet or night, right? The difference?
3: Okay.
4: We need
3: to shut the show down. That is the line of the day, Bryn.
4: That's what I do here. Bad puns. It's supposed to be an Alberta thing.
3: That was brilliant.
4: Anyway. Yeah. No, hey, listen, I'm not taking anything away from it, but I guess I'm more of a traditionalist.
3: So Patrick Regan, one of our producers here at QR Calgary, he travels a lot, like a lot. And he said, here's the situation. In Turkey, Peru, and Bali, there isn't a toilet with toilet paper. So it's bidet or nothing. If you don't have toilet paper, you're not going because there is no toilet paper provided. So Turkey, Peru, Bali, you have to use a bidet because that's what's available to you when you're traveling.
4: I'm also getting some other text messages too. Grant, it says that he's taking his Sony Bravia television with him because it does everything, right?
3: All right.
4: So TV's a big thing for some people, I guess, but the technology changes so fast. Why bother?
3: Right. Yeah, you move and one day later, it's not as sharp and bright and excellent as it was 12 days ago when you bought the television.
4: Yeah. When you said sharp, was that a pun on your part or no?
3: I want to say yes so badly, but I have to be truthful because I am fully truthful. It just happened.
4: Okay,
3: just flew out of my mouth.
4: Not a problem.
3: Here's something else happening in our city and our province. And yes, it is the Calgary Stampede, but this thing attracts visitors from all over the province and all over the country. Stampede is known for pancakes. It is also known for some politicking. There's always handshakes and meetings and discussions. But every Wednesday, Mayor Jeremy Farkas joins us on this show. And because we've had so many noise complaints, it was a crazy story in the city. Because of the pipeline talk and because of the separation discussions, listen to this. Mayor Jeremy Farkas says this stampede is unlike anything any politician has ever seen before.
5: You know, stampede is always political, like small p political, mm-hmm. but this year it's big P political. I think we had something like 40 or 50 members of parliament from the Liberal caucus alone who came here for stampede. Similar contingent from the opposition, Pierre Poilievre and his team. For me, I'm going to be using the full force of my platform to push back against the separation narrative. It's already costing us jobs. It's already costing us investment. And squarely in the lane of the mayor of Calgary is keeping taxes is reasonable, making sure that we have as many jobs as possible here. And even this conversation is likely to be catastrophic for the local investment. So again, if we do not defeat this decisively, then the question becomes, when's the next one? And no one will want to move their capital here. They're sure as hell not going to want to relocate their talent to come here. So I'm going to be pushing back on the provincial legislation that actually prohibits municipalities from campaigning on this question. And look, I want to commission the research that shows why the Bank of Montreal is no longer headquartered in the city of Montreal, right? So there's an economic argument to be made on this. I want to commission that research and I want to share the results with Calgarians. But as it stands, the provincial legislation actually prohibits me from doing so. And my hope is that Premier Smith will lift this restriction and allow me to actually support what ostensibly she states her position is to stay in Canada. So we want to support the government and staying in Canada. And my hope is that this is just a relatively small oversight that can be corrected.
3: Now, at the start of the show, Bryn, Shay, Ganim, and I were chatting about how politics is part of everything. And we're a little bit different in talk radio because if you're listening right now to 880 CHED and QR Calgary, you're engaged. You're someone who's following along. You know the stories. You know the players. You know the people. You want to be able to carry these conversations on at length at the dinner table or at your son's baseball game. But what do you think, Bryn, about Stampede getting even more political, where it should be about rides and rodeo and pancakes, having our mayor saying it's more politics than ever before?
4: Why can't we just have some fun? Why do we always have to talk about politics all the time? Now, I know that it gets a response on the radio, but I still would rather mix it up a little bit. And I don't want to go to the Stampede and talk nothing but politics. I do want to talk about the crazy food. I do want to talk about the fact that the zipper ride's been around forever. Is it still there? They still have the zipper ride? Anyway, I want to talk about the fun stuff. I want to talk about the rodeo. I want to talk about all the other stuff. I'm just tired of talking about politics all the time. It's tiring. And you're not going to change people's opinions, right? You're just not. It's not going to happen. So I'm disappointed to hear that there's more and more all the time. I just think that the world is a better place if we talk a little less about politics and talk about what everybody else is doing and give a crap, listen, and take it in a little bit.
3: And it's not just local or provincial politicians. Mayor Farkas said we had an incredible number of Liberal and conservative MPs from Ottawa dipping into the festivities and the park and the pancakes this week. So it's conservatives and liberals saying there's a lot happening in Alberta and Calgary right now, and I want to be part of that conversation as well.
4: I don't care if Pierre Poilievre is there. I don't care if Mark Carney is there. I don't care which party they're there. The fact they're there supporting the stampede and the event in Calgary and Alberta, I appreciate that. I don't really care what people's politics are. That's just me. I would rather talk to and have on occasion on this radio station talk to Pierre Poilievre about something that is not even in a political nature, and it's way more fun to just see that there's a real person behind all of that. I like going deeper than that, just the politics stuff with politicians.
3: I'm glad you lead us into this, Bryn, because I also asked Mayor Jeremy Farkas the hard-hitting question, and that is, what is the science of making a good pancake?
5: I get to milk this one, so I will say that, yes, as mayor, this is my first rodeo. And I was at Westside Rec Center, and I got to run into former Mayor Bron Kanye. And he told me, make sure it's oiled up. Not every griddle has the same heat levels, right? So maybe a couple test splotches to kind of know where the heat is. It's not uniform. And you would think that you would just flip in the order that you would daub down the batter, but that's not necessarily the case. Make sure that the bubbles are collapsed before you flip. Do a test flip, and then off to the races. And then, you know, if the cardinal rule, though, is if a kid asks for another pancake, you give him a wink and you give him another pancake.
3: This was so much fun. Love Bryn it. And I back together tomorrow morning. Thanks, Bryn.
4: See ya. Thanks.
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14: This is Global News. It's 10 o'clock. I'm Morgan Smith. Right now in Edmonton, it's 19 degrees. We're headed to a potentially stormy high of 24 this afternoon and 21 your high tomorrow. A man who ran for Edmonton City Council 9 years ago is now facing charges of possessing child sexual abuse and exploitation materials. Alberta Law Enforcement Response Teams says 40-year-old Rocco Caterina of Stony Plain was arrested back on May 27th as part of a massive international probe dubbed Operation Torch. It was was spearheaded by the Norwegian National Criminal Investigation Service and has led to 28 arrests in Norway, Canada, Sweden, Switzerland, the Czech Republic, Poland, Germany, and others. Investigators allege Katerina used the dark web to pay for access to the materials using Bitcoin. He's been freed on conditions and is due in court next Wednesday. Counselor is giving the green light for a plan to recreate a dedicated fund to maintain current municipal infrastructure, and it's coming with a tax increase starting at 0.5% next year, eventually increasing to 1%. Councillor Ashley Salvador says because city assets and infrastructure upkeep are not currently being budgeted for, they're not being maintained as regularly as they should be. She says that means even bigger bills for taxpayers when things break down early.
15: It's something that I often hear about from community members. They want to make sure that we're taking care of all the stuff that we've got, and that's what this fund allows us to do.
14: Council, meanwhile, says it will pay more than double the original cost for a new bike lane plan it approved for 50th Street. The alternate plan preserves some on-street parking for the area and doubles the cost to $4.9 million. Well, Canada turning to the Norwegian company Kongsberg for an $800 million missile contract. Prime Minister Mark Carney making that announcement during the NATO summit today in Turkey, saying Canada will acquire joint strike missiles to be used by future Royal Canadian Air Force fighter jets. It comes days after Ottawa announced its plan to procure up to 12 new submarines from Germany's TKMS. Also at today's summit, U.S. President Donald Trump is praising his Ukrainian counterpart and offering Kyiv more help in fighting back against Russia. AP correspondent Sagar Magani reports.
16: At the NATO summit in Turkey, the president says the U.S. will give Ukraine a license to produce Patriot air defense systems.
17: We'll give them the right to make Patriots.
16: A big coup for Volodymyr Zelensky, who's long been asking the U.S. to provide more Patriots or a license so Ukraine can produce its own.
18: Patriot system is the best, you know, in the world.
16: Saying air defense is a top priority against Russian missile strikes. The tone of this meeting was starkly different from past encounters when the president berated Zelensky.
17: We've actually developed a good relationship, it's hard to believe, right?
16: Saying Zelensky has been very effective during nearly 5 years of war.
17: He's done an amazing job.
16: Sagar Magani, Washington.
14: President Trump, meanwhile, again threatening to strike Iran's civilian infrastructure and to seize Karg Island in a second night of American attacks. It came just hours after he said the ceasefire was over after Iranian attacks on American military sites in the Gulf. Global oil prices have jumped between 7 and 9% at the news. 880 Ched Sports, after 9 years and two consecutive top three finishes at the FIFA World Cup, Zlatko Dalic is stepping down as Croatia's head coach. The announcement came less than a week after Croatia lost 2-1 to Portugal in the round of 32. After an off day for the eight remaining teams in the tournament, quarterfinal play at the FIFA World Cup starts tomorrow. The Toronto Blue Jays are hoping to keep the good times rolling against San Fran in today's matinee rubber match against the Giants. After a scoring drought and three straight losses, they beat the Giants 9-3 last night. Dylan Cease on the mound for the Jays versus the Giants' Logan Webb. First pitch at 1:45. 880 Ched News Time is 10:04.
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14: 880 Ched weather, 40-kilometer-hour wind gusts, slight chance of showers, and a risk of thunderstorm this afternoon. We're reaching for a high of 24. A chance of thundershowers carries through to tonight with a low of 11 expected. After that, 5 millimeters of rain tomorrow starting in the afternoon with a high of 21 degrees. Then a good chance of showers Friday with a high of 22. Right now in Edmonton, we're at 19. I'm Morgan Smith. 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
2: Good morning, everybody. Welcome to the show. It's Wednesday. It is July 8th. Thanks for tuning in. It's going to be yet another busy show. As you know, we cover what we try and dig deep into the issues affecting Alberta and also Canada and around the world. But we have the focus on Alberta, at least as much as we can. But today we will definitely start there. We'll be talking about that. But then we're going to have to spin off into some of the international stuff because it appears, based on the latest news, that the situation in Iran is right back at square one. Donald Trump saying that the deal is off. Remember the MOU and the ceasefire and all the rest of that stuff? It was just 3 weeks ago. Well, they're back at it, and Trump saying more attacks will be planned for later on today. Meanwhile, it means maybe you want to fill up. It wouldn't be a bad idea. If you need gas, don't wait. Price of oil has gone up. It's still, I mean, relatively speaking, it's much lower than it was before, but it's getting closer to $80 a barrel now. Patrick DeHaan with Gas Buddy, who we've talked to many, many times throughout this conflict, sent a statement to Global News today saying, based on where we are right now, prices are going to go up a few cents a liter fairly quickly here, but obviously it's a constantly evolving situation and uncertainty will continue over what direction we might be headed in. So that's where we are. Where, you know, I think things got a little more stable for a little while, as stable as things can be given the current circumstances, but that stability once again completely gone now. Trump was talking about it this morning, and it's really fascinating. Like this is where we sit with this situation. He was asked at the NATO summit, you know, is the war back on? Is the ceasefire over?
3: Is the ceasefire done? Is the MOU dead?
4: It's a very interesting question. To me, I think it's over. I don't want to deal with them anymore. They're scum. You know what scum is? They're scum. They're sick people. They're led by sick people. And they're vicious, violent people. And if they had a nuclear weapon, they'd use it. As far as I'm concerned, it's over. I'll speak to our negotiators. They want to negotiate. They're good people. Steve Witkoff, Jared Kushner. But they have to come back to me. As far as I'm concerned, it's just a waste of time dealing with them. They're liars. We make a deal. And they want, if I make a deal with him, we have a deal. And he goes out, he talks. We make a deal. Everyone's agreed. No nuclear weapon. We make a deal. They go outside, talk to the press. They say, we never even talked about it. There's something wrong with them. They're cuckoo. As far as I'm concerned, it's over.
2: So that's where we sit currently. Yeah, it would be terrible to have you go and make a deal with somebody only to have them ignore that deal shortly after signing it. That would be tough. Regardless, this is where we are. We'll get into that coming up a little bit more in the next hour. Where might we be headed? I think trying to predict any of that is, well, it's crazy, frankly. It's cuckoo, as Donald Trump said. I agree with him. I like that word. Cookie talk is what I often say, but we'll follow that along. Meanwhile, at the NATO summit, Canada managed to secure a number of partnerships, agreements on defense. As you know, it was announced that a lot of money would be spent to get submarines built by Germany, a German company. A lot of it would take place in Canada too, but lots of things going on there. It's we're in a new place when it comes to defense. We've talked about that a lot on this show, where for the longest time, decades, in fact, the military and the defense in this country just languished. It wasn't a priority among politicians or voters, frankly. And we've, you know, I've said before, I think you can only be so critical of the politicians in this country because Canadians have never made defense a priority. Not in my lifetime. You know, it would always be a pretty jarring contrast with what went on in the United States. Every time there was a presidential election or any kind of election, they would talk about defense and military, and it was a priority. And that was never a priority in Canada. It is now. The question is, how much catch-up do we have to do? And will we actually be able to move things forward? It's hard, believe it or not. Pledging the money, saying the money is there, we will spend the money, is the easy part. The hard part when it comes to defense in this country is actually doing it. And if you were with us yesterday when Pierre Polyev was on the air with us, that's what he said. Yeah, the pledges are great. The promises are great. Will it actually happen? And it's a fair question. Just take a look at the F-35, right? We've been talking about buying new planes, fighter jets for, I don't know. It's got to be close to 20 years. We still don't have them. We still haven't made a decision on what we're going to do. So a lot of skepticism about how that might actually work. So we'll get into that conversation as well coming up next hour. But as I said, we are going to start dealing with some Alberta issues. Coming up at 10:30, our Capital Conversations panel will join us. Melissa Cowett will be here along with Colin Aitchison. Shannon Greer can't join us today. I think the Stampede got her. I think Shannon's been, she's off at a Stampede event. It is Stampede, and that's what we're going to talk about. Just the number of, you know, I've seen pictures of Premier Smith with François-Philippe Champagne of the Liberal Party and Sean Fraser of the Liberal Party. Like, everybody turns up at Stampede. It's been, I think, maybe just a little more consequential this year than in other years, given the things that are going on. I mean, it kicked off with the pipeline announcement. And then, of course, everybody has come and talked about Canada and Alberta being part of Canada. And that sort of looms large over everything. So we'll talk to those two about that. They're super sharp. I love talking politics with Melissa and Colin. So that's coming up at 10:30. When we come back after a quick break, speaking of separation, one of the groups that has come out in opposition and organized and done a little bit of work around convincing Albertans that separation is not a good idea is called the Lead Not Leave initiative. Trevor Toome, part of it, Jared Wesley, part of it, along with others, including Ken Bosanquil, who is a well-known political, operative, pundit, all of those things and more in the province of Alberta. He is also a founding member of that group. And they sort of recently put out some work on equalization, which is one of the things that upsets a lot of Albertans. Now, not to say there's not a reason to have concerns and complaints about it, and Ken isn't saying that it's a perfect system by any stretch of the imagination, but it's also very widely misunderstood. And, you know, I'll correct callers to this show almost daily that, you know what, Premier Smith doesn't actually sit down and write a big fat check to Ottawa every year. That's not how this works. Again, it's not a perfect system. But it's not a perfectly understood system either. So Ken will join us after a quick break, and we'll talk about why it's perhaps better than worse, where it can be fixed. But, you know, what is it? Where do we go wrong when we talk about it? And how could we fix it? We'll talk about that right after this.
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0: are back. 780-451-8800-403-974-8255. Those are the numbers. And you can give us a call. You can send us a text at any time throughout the show, as you know. And we will get into some phone calls. And I'm always interested to see what happens on the text line as well, as we have some of these conversations. And we're going to get into one that I think we're going to be talking about a lot over the next 4 or 5 months, and that is the whole argument for or against Alberta leaving Canada. And as you know, we've seen a couple of different groups emerge on both sides of that conversation, and they're doing what they feel they need to do to convince their fellow Albertans to stay or to leave. One of those groups is called Lead Not Leave, and we've spoken with members of the group before. You've probably heard some of the names: Jared Wesley, Trevor Toome, Ken Bosenkool, who's going to join us in just a moment. And they're sort of laying out a case for, or at least a conversation around, some of the issues that have got us here. And one of them, you don't have to, you know, dig too deep before you get into a conversation about equalization. It has constantly been a thorn in the side for a great many Albertans, and not without reason, right? But at the same time, it's not the most well understood program in this country. There's a lot of misconceptions about it. Again, not to say that there aren't some legitimate concerns. We'll get into that. But first of all, what is the situation, and what do we get wrong? As I said, we're going to speak with Ken about this. Ken, thanks so much for joining us. I appreciate your time today.
1: Always good to be here.
0: Like I say, you don't have to spend more than a few seconds talking separation before equalization comes up. And, you know, all the money that we send to Ottawa and all the rest, it is a source of frustration for many Albertans. It's central to this argument. And not without reason, I don't think. There are some concerns. It's not a perfect system, is it? There's legitimate grievances. We hear that all the time. And that applies to this particular concept, too.
1: Yeah, no, and you know, the misunderstandings are wide and vast, but there's clearly things that could be done better, both with the formal equalization program, what I call Big E equalization, the program itself, and then there's this other idea that Alberta just sends all this money to Ottawa and gets a lot less back, and I call that Small E equalization. So people often get the two confused, and you know, I'm happy to talk about either or both.
0: Yeah, I mean, I legitimately talk to people on the air who are under the impression that, you know, at some point in the year, the Premier of Alberta has to sit down and write a big fat check for Ottawa. Like, it doesn't work that way, right? The fact that we send more is actually a testament to how Alberta succeeds.
1: So when we're talking about money that Alberta as a whole sends into Canada and how much it gets back, that's sort of small equalization. And, you know, we have a progressive income tax system where richer people pay more in taxes than poor people. And hey, lo and behold, Alberta has more richer people than the rest of the country. So, you know, one of the reasons we send more money into Ottawa than we get back, and more money than other provinces, is we have more rich people. And I often say to people, if you want to fix that, the only way to fix that is to make us as poor as everybody else. And I'm not sure that that's where we want to go. And, you know, so it's just a function of math to some extent. Trevor Toome has estimated that just under three quarters of the money that we pay in excess of other provinces is due to the fact that we're richer and we spend more money because we're richer. But that's separate from the formal equalization program, which we can also talk about.
0: Yeah, but and another complaint that I hear, and you write about this in the piece that you and your partners wrote about the way the system works. People will say, well, Quebec just deliberately suppresses their own resource development to keep their taxes low, and then that way they get more. It's true, right? Like this, there is an incentive to sort of, I don't know how you would characterize it, but limit what you do in order to get more on equalization. But that does happen, correct?
1: Well, one of the fundamental insights about economics is that incentives matter. And if the government pays you to not do something, then you're going to do less of that thing. And, you know, the equalization program, the program itself, you know, if you are a receiving province and you suddenly get this massive resource wealth, well, immediately that whatever income you get from your resources is deducted from your equalization program. And there's just less of of an incentive for you to go out and develop your resources. Now, what we've done in Canada is instead of equalizing, and this is gets complicated really quickly, but instead of equalizing to 100% of resource revenues, we do 50%. So there's still more of an incentive there. And I think there's a good argument that resource revenues shouldn't be included in the program at all, because those are the kind of resources that shift very, very quickly. And there's been many people, myself for many years now, have advocated taking natural resource revenues out of the equalization program altogether.
0: And in terms of that and how things fluctuate, there's another piece of this puzzle that, to be honest, Ken, I wasn't very well aware of either until I read the piece, and how they're supposed to work together. We always talk about equalization. We don't talk much about fiscal stabilization, which is, I guess, a parallel program. How would you characterize it, and what is it supposed to do?
1: Yeah, so they're two very different programs. The equalization program is sort of an ongoing, and it's averaged over 3 years, and the payments sort of move slowly, and there's caps and a bunch of other things. And basically, it's, you know, if provinces that collect less in sales taxes, for example, than other provinces, they get compensated for that. So if they're able to deliver programs at the same sort of tax rates as the national average. So that's the equalization program. We also have what's called a stabilization program, and that's when provinces, you know, like Alberta, face these massive decreases in their provincial revenues over a certain amount. Ottawa will step in and say, look, you've lost a huge amount of resources revenue in 1 year, and if it's over a certain amount, we'll compensate you for a portion of that. So, you know, provinces that face these massive swings in revenue, as Alberta often has, there's a separate program, not the equalization program, a separate program that compensates for that. And many of us have said, like, that's the problem Alberta has more often than, you know, we're a rich province, so we don't need the money from the equalization program. But our revenues fluctuate a lot, and it's hard for the government to plan. And so this stabilization program is a way for the federal government to help provinces stabilize, to use the name of the program, stabilize their revenues over time.
0: So when we talk about, you know, concerns, and like we say, there are some legitimate concerns, there's better ways of doing things. I think a lot of people in Alberta have lost hope that that will ever happen. And again, perhaps for good reason, right? Is there a case to be made that, you know what, it's not all bad. There is a benefit to Alberta that comes, because a lot of people are under the perception that we just constantly send all kinds of money. We would be so much better off if we just kept our own money. Is there an upside to the system as it is today, Ken?
1: Yeah, I mean, let me quickly address, you said people think it's hopeless. Well, Harper was in government for 10 years.
0: Yeah.
1: He made our other transfer programs equal per capita. He fixed a bunch of equalization. So people who say you can't fix things are just, that's loser talk. And I just think, you know, we need to elect a prime minister who cares about these things. And I helped get Stephen Harper elected and wrote some of his policy. So there's, you know, we can do something about that. But let me answer your other question. Look, if we didn't have an equalization program, and the United States doesn't have one, then there were the poor provinces, and in the U.S., the poor states are constantly saying to Washington, we can't afford to deliver these programs in the same way that the rich, you know, New York and California can. So why don't you send us like individual checks? And what happens when you don't have an equalization program that gives like untied, unconditional money to poor provinces to deliver services is suddenly the federal government is interfering. And so in the United States, you have all these like these tied grants. You know, you can have money for education if you do what the federal government wants. You can have money for a healthcare program if you do what the federal government wants. And my worry is if we didn't have this untied equalization program in Canada, that suddenly we would have the poor provinces in Canada asking Ottawa to fix their problems. And suddenly us in Alberta, it was like, we like to run our own things. We like to run our own healthcare system. We like to run our own education system. Suddenly we'd have Ottawa, as the United States federal government does, interfering in provincial jurisdiction. And so there are people, the Fraser Institute included, who have said, look, it's much better to have these untied grants in an equalization program like Canada does than have a federal government interfering in state-run programs like the United States does. So all of that to say, to my way of thinking, Canada's equalization program allows Alberta to run more of its own affairs, to be more independent without being separate. And I'm a big fan. I was a co-author of the Firewall Letter. I'm a big fan of Alberta having more control over its resources. And I just think equalization, the formal program, is a way for us to do that. And so I think there is an argument for having an equalization program. And it's interesting. A bunch of American conservatives have been saying, hey, why don't we adopt that Canadian program instead of having the U.S. government interfering in all the state programs? So, you know, I've been chuckling as I'm watching this U.S. debate and a bunch of U.S. conservatives arguing for what we do here.
0: Exactly. Ken, excellent points. We're out of time, but thanks so much for being with us today. I really do appreciate it.
1: Always good to chat, Jay.
0: Okay, have a great day. Ken Bosnichol, founding partner with Meredith Bosnichol Policy Advisors, and also with Lead Not Leave. And we didn't have time to get to it, but he makes another really interesting point, but we have to get to the news. And that is, can you imagine what would happen if we didn't have equalization and suddenly you've got provinces that, you know, I mean, rely on it for a lot of the services that they provide. And Alberta wouldn't, right? How many people, we worry now about people flooding into Alberta? I mean, we used to celebrate it. Now it's sort of, oh boy, it's more than we can handle. What do you think would happen if you had a situation where healthcare systems were deteriorating in the Maritimes, or there was, you know, education was slipping, or all these sorts of things, right? Like, the stabilization across the country sort of allows people to remain where they are rather than flooding jurisdictions that are in a better position for whatever reason, which would be compounding our problems time and time again. So I encourage you to check it out. You can read the piece if you want. It is at, I'm just going to double check here, which one, it's thehub.ca. But we have to take a break. We'll be back right after the news.
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13: This is Global News. It's 10:30. Good morning. I'm Morgan Smith. A former candidate for Edmonton City Council has a court date next Wednesday after he was picked up in May during an international child sexual abuse materials investigation. Alberta law enforcement response teams says 40-year-old Rocco Caterina faces allegations that he bought those materials on the dark web using cryptocurrency. U.S. President Donald Trump says negotiations with Iran can continue, but he believes it is a waste of time. After the U.S. military launched strikes against Iran last night, Trump says they will, quote, hit them hard again tonight. Edmonton-born Michael J. Fox can add another Emmy nomination to his list of accomplishments. He's been nominated for Best Guest Actor in a Comedy Series for his appearance on Shrinking. He already has 5 Emmys to his name. Other Canadians nominated this morning include producers R. Scott Gemmell and Graham Yost, each earning nods for their respective dramas The Pitt and Slow Horses. And Martin Short picking up another nod for his acting in the comedy Only Murders in the Building. 880 CHED News Time is 10:31.
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13: 880 CHED weather, 40-kilometer-hour wind gusts, slight chance of showers, and a risk of thunderstorm this afternoon as we reach for a high of 24. Chance of thunder showers tonight again with a low of 11. Then about 5 millimeters of rain tomorrow. That starts in the afternoon as we hit a high of 21. Right now in Edmonton, it is 21 degrees. I'm Morgan Smith. 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

0: It is 10:30 on a Wednesday morning, which means it's time for us to get into our political panel conversation. And joining us today, we have Melissa Cowett. Melissa is principal at MC Consulting and the founder of Pocket Lobbyist. We also have Colin Aitchison with us today, as per usual. Colin is managing director for Western Canada at Enterprise Canada, also a strategic advisor at Creative Currency. Formerly a staff member in the Jason Kenney and Danielle Smith and Doug Ford governments, two well-established political pundits. Well, typically, guys, first of all, thank you for being here. I always look forward to chatting with you two. But typically, we would have Shannon Greer joining us. Today, we don't have Shannon Greer. She's unable to make it. Guys, I think the stampede might have got her. I think she's got stampede events. You know how it goes, right? That's where I want to start. We've all been around politics in Alberta for a good long while now. We know how stampede works, how important it is for politicians to make an appearance. And boy, have they this year. I mean, you name it. Mark Carney, Pierre Poilievre, Danielle Smith, Doug Ford, Sean Fraser, François-Philippe Champagne, you name, they've all been there. They've all turned out. What is it? Colin, why? Why is it sort of the kickoff to the summer barbecue circuit? Why is Stampede sort of must attend for politicians in this country?
1: Yeah, it's essentially become Canada's political Super Bowl, for lack of a better equivalent. And the value isn't just the pancake breakfast and the receptions anymore. Yes, those are great. Politicians and business leaders make important connections at them. But at the core of it, it's the concentration of decision makers from across the country. You can have a dozen bilateral meetings. You can bump into CEOs, premiers, and federal ministers, and can shape conversations that might otherwise take months to even just arrange a phone call. This year alone, premiers from as far away as Newfoundland and Labrador were here. You saw foreign ambassadors. You saw U.S. politicians who made the trip. And it really underscored to me how the Stampede has become one of the few events that draws Canada's entire political and business class to one place. The other part to me that I really found interesting about this year, more so than previous years, is the evolution of governments treating Stampede as a bit of a policy launching pad.
0: Yeah.
1: I think that's the bigger story from this week is we used to just use Stampede for networking. You wouldn't hear much from government, especially the Alberta government this week. And now I think that governments recognize that everyone is already paying attention. So why not make news while the country's political and business media are all gathered here? And we saw that today with the pipeline announcements, for example. So
0: I think we'll get to some of those announcements in a second, but you're right. That's not typically what plays out at Stampede. But it is interesting, Melissa. It has changed a little bit in terms of we're seeing some policy announcements or proposal announcements. And then it's always fascinating to see, you know, politics make strange bedfellows. And boy, does it ever at Stampede where I saw Jeremy Farkas, Danielle Smith, and Champagne on the stage at the same time. You know what I mean? Like, it really is a melting pot. Like, everybody just ends up in the same place at the same time. It's amazing.
2: It's amazing energy. It's an amazing opportunity to connect with people. And I think, you know, when I first entered my career, my professional career, it was not uncommon to be on a plane quite a bit, going to different places around the country. And post-COVID, we obviously do so much more virtually. And I think Stampede gives what so many of us crave, which is that in-person connection. And, you know, it's pretty difficult to not be willing to see somebody else's point of view when you're sitting there having a beer or at a great reception where there's the sun is shining. Like, the environment itself really lends itself to just those conversations that need to happen and to get to know people and be curious about people. And I think that's part of what draws people to this part of the country from all over the world during this time. And there's also just a spirit of getting things done. That's a very Alberta spirit. It's a very Stampede spirit, the entrepreneurial spirit. And I think that unless you live in Alberta or in Calgary, you don't necessarily realize how infectious that is until you experience it. And I think that keeps people wanting to come back every year.
0: Yeah, I think you're right. Yeah, it is. It's an entirely different situation. Is it different this year, Melissa? And Colin, I'll ask you too, because every one of them talked about how the Stampede is Canadian, how important it is for Canada, and how Alberta, you know, making a case for Canada was something that all of these politicians talked about while they were in Alberta. Not surprising, it is the predominant issue, but it was different because that separation referendum looms large over everything, doesn't it?
2: Yes, and I think that it's really important that all of these politicians are talking about Canada and unity. And it's okay for us to also have conversations that broach into the context of what does Canada look like and what kind of policies should Canada have. You know, you can stay within Canada and have that very unity federalist perspective, but that doesn't mean that you don't have conversations as well of how it can be better. But I'm definitely, there's definitely no mainstream politicians or business people that are outwardly, you know, championing separatism or not being in Canada. That's for sure. Not in my experience this year.
0: Yeah, no, Colin, it seemed like everybody was singing from the same book. Everybody coming there and sort of making the same presentation. I know Keith Wilson was there and he said he had some great conversations with people who were very much opposed to separation, but he said they were very civil and polite conversations. But it seemed like the messaging, I don't know if it was decided or just they felt they needed to do it, but everybody was talking about it.
1: It's one of the few events in the country where Canada completely comes together organically. Yes, it's hosted in Alberta. It's always been hosted in Alberta. It's a great showcase of Western culture, Alberta pride, and everything else. But where else are you going to find folks from British Columbia to Newfoundland and Labrador and everywhere in between, whether it's from the business community, whether it's politicians all at once? It's not a government conference. It's not a partisan event. It's a celebration of Alberta pride and national pride. And it creates conversations that don't happen as easily in more formal settings. So I think it makes sense that all of these politicians were hitting on those kind of notes. I mean, we saw Pierre Poilievre do it as well. And I don't think there's any better place to kind of show that message of Canadian unity than a Western event where, yes, the West has felt alienated and a lot of those other conversations are happening out here. But it is a collection of Canada coming together every single year. And it's a great place to kind of have that message of unity.
0: It's hard to get the message out, though, guys, because there are so many receptions and appearances and there's so many people in town and different politicians. I mean, you know, you're the premier, you're Pierre Poilievre, of course, the spotlight's a little bit brighter, but for other MPs and MLAs, is it a little tougher to sort of cut through because there's so much happening?
2: Well, I think just being present and engaging with all these different types of people is important. Like, there's only so much time in a day. So yes, as a politician, you always have to make choices of what you're going to attend and where you're going to spend time. Frankly, as a business person and a person in the community, you have to make those same choices too, because there's just so much on offer. But I think that's also a message that I hope the rest of Canada and people who maybe don't know Alberta or Calgary as well are seeing too, that there's not just one shade or type of Albertan or, you know, Western Canadian. And I think that sometimes, especially when we get into topics of separatism or, you know, alienation, things that can be a little bit more heated, you get sometimes impressions coming from other parts of the country or the world that Alberta is just one way, but there's diversity here in opinion, in thought, in the types of people. And that is definitely reflected in the Stampede events. And I hope that's what some people who are coming here from other parts of the country are seeing.
0: And Colin, you take a look at a lot of MPs and there's a lot of very quiet MLAs. There have been some, but there's a lot of Alberta MLAs that they recognize full well that the people that vote for them are probably predominantly in favor of, it's very, very tricky. And I think some of them kept a pretty low profile. There's a lot of MLAs that you really didn't hear much from at all this week. It's a tricky spot for some of them, isn't it?
1: Yeah, I mean, look, like, national unity isn't built in, like, big speeches or on social media posts that these MLAs are saying. It's built one conversation at a time. I think the government and the provincial MLAs, mostly on the conservative side, have been very clear about where the government stands and where the conservative caucus stands. And I think that's why simply showing up matters. So, I mean, yes, there are some MLAs who are going to have a difficult time, given where some members of the UCP base lean in terms of separation, but where the government stands and where the conservative caucus stands. And I think that's why simply showing up matters. So, I mean, yes, there are some MLAs who are going to have a difficult time, given where some members of the UCP base lean in terms of separation. But every single conversation that these MLAs who have committed to being part of a Federalist Party have. And-

0: Folks from other parts of the country, these conversations were happening. Mm-hmm. And I think those individual conversations are very important at a time like this.
1: Yeah, hugely important. Okay, guys, we'll take a quick break and then we'll come back and we'll talk about some of the announcements that were made at Stampede, which, as Colin pointed out, is not typically what happens at Stampede. Usually it's, you know, shaking hands, kissing babies and all that sort of things. But there's a couple of pretty substantial announcements that came out, one perhaps a little farther along than the other. But we'll talk about pipelines right after this.
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0: right, we're chatting with Colin Acheson and Melissa Cowett, our provincial politics panel. It's been a busy week in provincial politics. It is every time the stampede rolls around. Lots happens. Guys, of course, it kicked off last week on Friday. We had the Prime Minister and the Premier. It took a little while to get everything sorted out. There was some weather in Ottawa and there was events in other places. But at the end of the day, we had the Prime Minister and the Premier on, they were at a pipeline facility, talking about the new pipeline proposal, which is something we've been waiting on. Colin, I think some people were curious about where the route might be going. Looks like it's going to the south. I think that makes sense for a lot of different reasons. What did you make of the announcement and the plan as we now see it put forward?
1: Yeah, you know, it's good news. It's great news. I think for years our province has been making the case that if Canada wants a stronger economy, we have to be willing to build major projects, move our resources to global markets, and kind of create conditions where government and private sector can work together. And last week's announcement and even other announcements this week, it feels like people are finally listening. I think there's been a broader shift in thinking that economic growth doesn't happen by accident, and where we're seeing not just a relationship between Ottawa and Alberta, where they kind of fight with each other, agree to disagree, et cetera, but where they actually are working together. And Mark Carney has kind of put some of his political capital on the line, and he's been willing to kind of negotiate deals across the country to make this happen. I mean, David Eby, Friday morning before this announcement came out, had backed down saying, I'm not going to fight this. Like, I'm going to let this move forward. There was some compromise on the tanker ban, and we have governments of different political stripes working together to get projects built across the country and in Alberta, and I think that's great news not just for us but for the rest of Canada as well.
0: Yeah, it's definitely another step forward. I guess the question, Melissa, is there are still people, as you know, and we hear from them all the time. And Pierre Poilievre, I spoke with him yesterday, and he's softened a little bit. He said, okay, but at the same time, he still questions whether this will actually get done and how long it might take. Where are you? Do you think we're actually, have we reached the tipping point where we'll actually see shovels in the ground at some point here?
2: I really hope so. I think it does appear that everybody around the table on this particular project wants it to be built. And I think that to say that that's anything other than a good thing for Canada would be mistaken. However, you know, with all of these projects and the Major Projects Office and anything that we're looking at in terms of how Carney is doing things differently, what I always look like is what has changed about the directional sort of pattern and policy frameworks that businesses have faced for years. You know, we were talking earlier about Stampede. You know, you have a lot of conversations during Stampede, not just with government folks or with people in the comms world that are looking at how things appear, but with business owners and shareholders and people who are making decisions about where to allocate billions of dollars in capital. And what I am just concerned about, or just keeping an eye on, is whether or not anything has actually changed, broadly speaking, not just specifically for this project, when it comes to people who are making those capital allocation decisions and shareholders who are looking at where the best jurisdictions in the world to invest in. Has anything changed from that? Because this project is fantastic. I think I probably am on side with a lot of Albertans and Canadians when we're really excited about it and it seems very positive. But one project doesn't make mm-hmm. an entire economy. And so we need to make sure that the direction that we're moving in is this project and the changes and policy adjustments that need to be made so that dozens more like it can come to Canada and that Canadians can benefit from that. And I just am cautious about being too excited about whether the needle on that has been fully moved. But fully great announcement. Yeah. I'm not going to be a hater on it.
0: No, and you make an excellent point in terms of, and you can take a look at industry that, you know, sticking a toe in the water if you're Pembina, nobody else at this point. And again, it's a proposal. It's still a long way from, I think, for a lot of people, especially people that have to sink in untold billions of dollars to be in a place where they're like, yeah, okay, looks like, hey, this is going to happen. In terms of those kinds of projects, proposals, pipe dreams, as Pierre Poilievre has called them, what do you make, Colin, of the announcement that I think kind of came out of the blue? I had no inkling that Doug Ford and Premier Smith were going to pitch a pipeline to the east ending in Sarnia. Surprised me. What did you think by that announcement?
1: Yeah, I had heard rumblings of something was going to happen. I had no idea it was going to be the second pipeline announcement. I think, like, as someone who's from Ontario originally before I moved west, I think this was actually a very important announcement because it shows it's not just a Western Canadian energy-producing province conversation anymore. When Ontario and Doug Ford are starting to map a west-east pipeline, it really signals that energy security and internal trade are becoming national priorities. And I think it's a smart idea. I mean, there's a lot to still to be worked out. We were just talking about how there's a lot to go on the West Coast pipeline. This is way even earlier in the stages of anything even potentially becoming real. But I mean, a project like this would strengthen Canada's internal energy market. And instead of relying on imported oil in parts of Eastern Canada, there's an opportunity to move more Canadian energy across Canadian borders. But I think the importance to me, and even if this doesn't end up actually going anywhere, because you have to negotiate with Saskatchewan, who I think will be on board, Manitoba, a bit of a different conversation that I think has to be up there, but it reflects a broader recognition that pipelines aren't just Alberta infrastructure, they're national economic infrastructure, much like railways, like ports, like transmission lines. And if Canada as a country is serious about becoming an energy superpower, east-west infrastructure has to be part of that conversation.
3: You're absolutely right, and that kind of fits into what people say, well, we already have one that goes to Ontario. It does. But it passes through the United States, and we've seen the governor of Michigan playing politics with that before, and this would insulate us from that, Melissa. I mean, it makes a lot of sense, but I think a lot of people are like, yeah, this is never going to happen. Were you surprised? What do you think of this project?
2: I was surprised. It's not, you know, it's been some time in Canada where we've had two pipeline announcements within a week happen, regardless of how far along they are. So, you know, notionally, it's exciting to see that these conversations are happening. It's also just exciting to see, you know, maybe I'm reading too much into this, but it's just further proof to me that we don't have a premier that wants to separate from Canada. We have a premier who's actually trying to work within Confederation with other provinces, you know, despite some of the criticism that she gets. You know, you're not going to try and spearhead these kinds of projects if your plan is to, you know, exit stage left from the country. So that in and of itself as well makes me happy. And I think the more interconnected and sort of collaborative that we become as provinces, the more the case for Canada, for even the most, you know, excited skeptics about Canada, it's undeniable that that proves to be additional evidence as to why Confederation can still work. So from that lens, it makes me happy.
3: Yeah, I think you're right. It's more evidence. And, you know, like you say, it's in its absolute infancy. So we'll have to see where it goes. Colin, Melissa, thank you both so much for your time. As always, appreciate the chat.
2: Thanks, Jay.
3: Have guys, Melissa Cowett and Colin Aitchison. Melissa is with MC Consulting. She is the principal there. She's the founder of Pocket Lobbyist. Colin is managing director for Western Canada at Enterprise Canada and also a strategic advisor at Creative Currency. And two super sharp political pundits here in the province of Alberta. And I think, you know what, they both make some really good points in terms of you can get wrapped up in, oh, this will never happen, oh, this will never happen, and people do, and rightfully so. I mean, there's skeptics that are, you know, out there for good reason. Like, the skepticism is well-earned, don't get me wrong. But there's also certain factions of this that are almost cheering against it because it really undercuts the whole separatism argument, right? Which is what the premier, she's really staked to the future of Alberta in Canada. She's really said, this is the evidence that you need to show that it's not the same as it was. This project going forward is kind of, look, Canada can still work for Alberta. Alberta can still work within Canada. She's got everything wrapped up into it. So if you're on the pro-separatism side, this is a big argument against it. So I understand, you know, you want to see more than we've seen, perhaps. Like Pierre Poilievre said, we've still got this thing moving forward. We've got projects, we've got proposals, but we still don't have we don't have final approval even. And that process is going to take time. So, like I say, the skepticism is well-earned. Personally, I think take a look at the way Carney handled EBE and British Columbia. Shows me he's willing to do what needs to be done to make this happen. Still a long way to go. Don't get me wrong. But up until this point, I can look at what Carney has done and say, okay, It seems like he's headed in the right direction here. We've got to take a break. Speaking of headed in the right direction, they are not when it comes to the Middle East. The wrong direction altogether. We'll talk about that after this.
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14: This is Global News. It's 11 o'clock. Good morning. I'm Morgan Smith. Right now in Edmonton, 21, feeling like 25 with the Humidex. We're headed to a potentially stormy high of 24 this afternoon, 21 with rain tomorrow. Environment and Climate Change Canada warns much of Alberta should brace for possibly damaging thunderstorms today. It's issued multiple severe thunderstorm watches, yellow for Edmonton and most points east of us from the Fort McMurray area south past Medicine Hat. That includes the city of Calgary. Further east along the Saskatchewan boundary, orange watches are in effect. And north of Edmonton, a yellow severe thunderstorm warning is in place for Colling Lake area. The weather agency warns the storm system is moving northeast at 30 kilometers an hour and could deliver heavy rain, damaging winds, and quarter-sized hail. Well, a man who ran for Edmonton City Council 9 years ago is among 28 people that officials in Norway have flagged in a massive global child exploitation investigation. The Alberta Law Enforcement Response Teams says Norwegian investigators investigators learned 28 people across 14 countries bought child exploitation material online using cryptocurrency. Alberta police say one of the suspects identified was 40-year-old Rocco Caterina from Stony Plain. He was arrested in May and has since been charged. Well, Prime Minister Mark Carney says NATO countries are bolstering their militaries because the U.S. President Donald Trump has won the argument on defense spending. This is Carney announced $800 million contract with Norwegian company to acquire joint strike missiles for future Royal Canadian Air Force fighter jets. Carney tells reporters at the NATO summit in Ankara that Trump is looking to shift the burden of defense spending.
15: That's part of the point I made to President Trump when we spoke a few days ago, is that it's not just he's winning the argument, he's won the argument. Countries recognize that they need to take more responsibility, see the direct threats.
14: Carney, meanwhile, reiterating that Canada will always support Denmark's sovereignty and territorial integrity, which includes the autonomous island of Greenland. This says President Donald Trump renews his threats of taking over the territory.
16: Denmark is pushing back after President Trump reopened old wounds at the NATO summit in Turkey. The president's been repeating his demands that the U.S. should control Greenland, not Denmark.
17: Greenland is very important for the United States, but it's not important for Denmark.
16: And says it's not just about protecting America.
17: We need it for protection of the world.
16: Citing Russian and Chinese meddling in the Arctic.
18: Greenland is, of course, not for sale.
16: Danish Prime Minister Mette Frederiksen.
19: We are ready to defend every inch of NATO, including our own territory.
16: Sagar Meghani, Washington.
14: Oil prices are up between 6 and 8% today after President Trump told reporters at the NATO summit the U.S. will, quote, hit them hard again tonight. This follows strikes against Iran last night. Trump says he has doubts about future negotiations with the Iranians, saying the ceasefire with the country is over for him. Trump also granted Ukrainian President Volodymyr Zelensky's ask for a license for the Patriot missile system to defend against Russian strikes. And thousands of ladybugs are set to be released in Regina tomorrow as part of a pest control program. The city of Regina says the critters will help control aphids and support healthy trees. It says around 200,000 ladybugs are to be distributed. 880 Ched Sports, the Toronto Blue Jays, hoping to keep the good times rolling in San Fran in tonight's in today's matinee rubber match against the Giants. They beat the Giants 9-3 last night. Dylan Cease on the mound for the Jays with first pitch at 1:45. I'm Morgan Smith, 880 Ched News Time, 11:03.
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14: 880 Ched weather. Severe thunderstorm watches in effect for much of the province, including Edmonton. 40-kilometer wind gusts with a slight chance of showers and that risk of thunderstorm this afternoon as we reach for a high of 24. Chance of thundershowers again tonight, low of 11. Then rainy tomorrow and a high of 21. It's 21 degrees now. I'm Morgan Smith. 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

0: Shake Adam with you again as we continue to discuss this situation in the Middle East and where it might be headed. And you can weigh in at 1-800-663-0630. Also send us a text. Let's go to the phone lines here. We're having some issues with our phones, but I think we're okay. I'm just not 100% sure who's who, but I think this is Grant. Grant, are you there?
1: Yeah, I am. Just okay. Going into a doctor's appointment here.
0: Oh, perfect. Okay. Yeah. Everything okay?
1: I don't know. No, everything's fine. Just got a little something checked out. Thanks, Brett. We'll wait for him here. Yeah. So, you know, what they're saying, that, you know, like, does anybody really believe that half of those things he's saying? Like, I believe, I hate to say it, I believe the Iranians, when they say, we haven't even talked to this guy. Like, I mean, who's the one he says? They're crazy. This and that. He's the one, like, you know what I mean, Shane?
0: I know exactly what you mean, Grant. Like, you know, at this point, like, how many times have we had a deal only to have it fall apart with this particular conflict? And you can talk about Russia and Ukraine another time. Yeah. This one alone, I think we've been here 10 times before. At this point, what he says, I agree with you, Grant, has become largely meaningless.
1: Yeah, it's kind of largely meaningless, but guess what? Every time he does this, his boy, his guys, his oligarchs, everybody makes money.
0: Oh, so much money.
1: The gas
0: so
1: goes
0: much.
1: Up and down, and they buy this, and so much. So for him to say, oh, they're nuts, they're crazy, you're nuts, I'm sorry, you're crazy.
0: Yeah, like, Grant, I think other times it has been blatantly obvious that what's going on here is, hey, guys, I'm gonna send out a tweet saying that the war is back on, or I'm going to send out a tweet saying the war is over, and that was straight up marked. This one, listening to him talk, I think there's genuine frustration that he has decided he doesn't know how to navigate his way out of this. I think this one's different.
1: Well, I think that's kind of true. But you, but when he was over at that conference, whenever the last time when he signed the deal for this ceasefire and stuff like that, just the looks on the other leaders' faces was, this is just a blank piece of paper that he's signing, basically. I mean, you know, but he makes a big deal out of it, and then the prices. Anyways, it's a gong show. Great to talk to you.
0: Everything's
1: fine on my end.
0: Okay, good stuff. Thanks, Grant. I think that's what I got. Like, if you listen to the way Trump was talking this morning, right? Like, I mean, he's always, you know, a little, shall we say, colorful. But just listen to how clearly frustrated he is.
2: Is the ceasefire done? Is the MOU dead?
3: That's a very interesting question. To me, I think it's over. I don't want to deal with them anymore. They're scum. You know what scum is? They're scum. They're sick people. They're led by sick people. And they're vicious, violent people. And if they had a nuclear weapon, they'd use it. As far as I'm concerned, it's over. I'll speak to our negotiators. They want to negotiate. They're good people. Steve Witkoff, Jared Kushner. But they have to come back to me. As far as I'm concerned, it's just a waste of time dealing with them. They're liars. We make a deal. And they were, if I make a deal with him, we have a deal. And he goes out, he talks. We make a deal. Everyone's agreed. No nuclear weapon. We make a deal. They go outside, talk to the press. They say, we never even talked about it. There's something wrong with them. They're cuckoo. As far as I'm concerned, it's over.
0: Okay, so he says, as far as he's concerned, it's over. And like I say, you can sense his frustration with that realization that there's... And listen... he's right. There's a reason that no American or other government went into Iran for decades. People have complained. People have been critical. People have tried to negotiate with Iran for decades. None were willing to do what Trump did. Why? This is why. Trump didn't have a plan, I think we've come to realize, right? We saw the reports yesterday that they were so rushed and so hasty that they were operating on intelligence that hadn't been updated in years, and that's why they bombed the school. That came from the Pentagon. So that's the reality of it here. The thinking was it would be just like Venezuela. We'd go in, we'd take out the supreme leader, we'd put in somebody that we like, and everybody would be happy, and we'd get the oil. It has not worked out that way. As many analysts said, it wouldn't work out that way. So now what? And I don't know if anybody has an answer. Frank in Toronto, you're on the air. Hi, Frank.
4: Hi, Shay.
0: Hi.
4: All along, I think they've still been in war. There may have been some discussions and negotiations, but I don't think we're getting the real truth of the matter. It's a war, so there's an element of surprise. And
0: for sure. We don't know all the information. I agree with you completely. Yeah, for sure.
4: And Trump now is trying to control it, spin it to a negative narrative, because Iran is not conceding to what Trump wants.
0: True.
4: They got Iran cornered, and Iran knows it's not in an equal bargaining position. And we know for a fact that Iran has always taken the position that, number one, that they want reparations for the destruction to all the infrastructure in Iran, and they want to affect Trump politically coming to the midterms. So I think what Trump is saying is only to feed the a positive narrative to the American public that he's in control, number one. And number two, the reason why he's taking the steps that he is now is to show and convey, maybe in a misleading way, that it's Iran that's not cooperating, when in fact it's Iran not conceding to what America wants.
0: Do you think he isn't? Do you think he is in control? Do you think...
4: No, I don't.
0: I don't know. That's the worry that I have, Frank. You know what I mean? Listen, I'm not. I would love to see Iran, that theocratic regime, removed. I that would be absolutely fantastic. But everybody has said it's not going to be easy, and you better have a really good strategy in place if you're going to try to attempt it. That's the issue that I have. Is I don't think that was there. I think they thought it would be easier than it is, and now we're in a real mess.
4: You got it, and I agree 100%, Cachet. Yeah. And if you look at the representations that the Secretary of Defense and Trump made when they initially attacked, that they annihilated the whole place, and in fact that didn't happen, the whole narrative changed, and you know, from that standpoint, the credibility of the administration became suspect. And the fact that he's turning things as negatively as he is now, Trump, I think he's just trying to show and convey, and maybe a lot of people are not buying in the public right now, that he is in fact in control. And what aggressive steps he's taking now, it's because they're not cooperating, when in fact it's Iran that's not conceding to the demands of the Americans.
0: No, I think you're right. I think they're holding firm, a lot firmer than a lot of people thought. Thank you, Frank. Appreciate the call. So where do we go from here is the bigger question. And while Trump said there will be more strikes tonight, he said, you know, this all started with the attacks on the ships traveling through the Hormuz Strait. So they retaliated last night, and they'll be back again tonight, he said.
3: They were in the strait, which they have every right to be. And so we hit them very hard last night. Very, very. Probably hit them hard again tonight. I'll give them a little warning. We're going to hit them hard tonight.
0: Okay, so what now? Well, he's back on the bridges.
3: The highest level of the bridges there, which we can knock down. I would say in one day we knocked down every single bridge in Iran. There's not a thing they can do about it.
0: So I don't know. I will see what happens as it plays out through the rest of the coming days here. But again, I think we're back into a situation where, and here's the part that really affects us here in this country, and we've seen it time and time again throughout the length of this conflict, is it hits all of us because oil prices spike and then gas prices spike, and we end up paying more. And that's just that's the loop that we've been trapped in since March now. And it looks like we're on that upward climb again when it comes to the price of oil. David in Calgary, you're on the air. Hello, David.
5: Good morning, Shay. How are you?
0: I'm good. How are you? I've only got about 30 seconds for you.
5: Real quick, I had dinner with a friend of mine a week ago who's from Iran. He's been here a long time. He said the only way that this works, and there was talk about it in the beginning, that you have to get help to the people of Iran,
0: mm-hmm.
5: that the government is everything we know about it.
0: Yep.
5: But the people are ready for change, but they can't do it themselves.
0: They can't.
5: That's where the help should have gone.
0: I think you're right. I think you're right, David. It has to happen organically, as they say. It has to happen within Iran. And as you say, it didn't. Not yet. Not yet. Anyway, got to take a break. We'll be back right after this.
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14: This is Global News. It's 11:30. I'm Thomas Dias. Well, it's 21 degrees with Environment Canada warning conditions are favorable for the development of severe thunderstorms, with a yellow watch in effect, meaning any impacts are expected to be moderate, compared with an orange watch where significant damage or disruption is possible. A 40-year-old man from Stony Plain, west of Eppington, is among 28 people officials in Norway have flagged in a massive global child exploitation investigation. The Alberta Law Enforcement Response Team says Norwegian investigators learned 28 people across 14 countries bought child exploitation material with cryptocurrency. Alberta police say one of the suspects identified was the Stony Plain man. He was arrested in May and has been charged. And it's been a full couple of days at the NATO summit in Turkey, with defense being one of the major topics. Prime Minister Mark Carney announced that Canada is moving into an $800 million contract with the Norwegian company Kongsberg to acquire joint strike missiles. U.S. President Donald Trump also met with Ukrainian President Volodymyr Zelensky and agreed to give a license to Ukraine to manufacture Patriot air defense systems. NATO allies have scrambled to meet the increased defense spending target Trump has demanded. 880 CHED News Time is 11:31.
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14: 880 CHED weather, it's 21 degrees as we look for a high of 24 with severe thunderstorms possible today. I'm Thomas Dias. Your next scheduled newscast is at noon on 880 CHED.

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0: I shake Adam with you as we continue to talk about the situation. Well, not just with the Middle East, but with Canada and how we fit into the whole NATO conversation. And as we talked about yesterday, I think Canada went to this NATO summit feeling a little better than they have in recent years, able to say, hey, listen, we're at 2%. And look at all these things that we're doing, which is not something we've been able to. I think we've gone in sort of tail between our legs, a little sheepishly, knowing that our standing in the alliance had been diminished greatly. And it still is, but at least we're making the commitments to improve it, which I'll take. It's sad that we've let it get to this point. 1-800-663-0630. Let's take a call or two here. Christian and Chipman, you're on there. Hey, Christian.
1: Hey, Shay.
0: Hey, how you doing?
1: Good, yourself?
0: Good. Yeah, really good.
1: I was going to say that I don't think this defense spending is going to continue for very long. Just like how expensive it is and how much it's going to cost.
0: And well, it's expensive, not, yeah.
1: And we're not like raising any taxes to pay for it. So it's kind of like, where's all this money coming from?
0: Christian, we come up with money, it seems, daily. It is very, very concerning. There is a funding announcement, literally, it seems like every single day, with money that we just don't have.
1: Like, I fully support us investing in the military, yeah. But at the same time, I know that, like, we're talking about the people of Canada, and they're not going to see, like, want to see their, like, social assistance programs get cut to fund the military.
0: Yeah, I don't think the government would do that. I think we would just continue to increase deficits and debt. I don't think they would cut spending. They've shown no interest in doing it so far.
1: Yeah, so that's like it's good, but it's kind of going to be a double-edged sword.
0: You're right, Christian. It's a good point. You are absolutely right. Like we talk about these things, and it's all about where you spend money and how you spend money. And I think defense is something that we need to spend money on. Something we should have been spending money on many, many years ago. Haven't been. Fallen way behind, and now we're playing catch up, so the costs are huge, and that's just the reality of the way that it is. But in order to do that, you do need to take a look at other areas where we spend money and say, is there something that we could do differently? And yeah, okay, we've cut the size of the civil service, right? The number of federal employees has been cut. That's good. That got completely out of whack and needed to be reined in, and it has been, and you'll see some savings on that. Certainly not to keep pace with, like I say, it seemingly, I mean, I'm exaggerating to some extent, that there is an announcement today from this government on some kind of spending, and not just defense. The defense budget that we're talking about tens, hundreds of billions of dollars in the coming year. The submarine deal alone is a $100 billion deal over the course of, you know, the 30 to 50 year lifetime of these submarines. It's no small amount of money. It's an incredible amount of money. And like I say, it needs to be done. We're way, way, way behind on it. But it's not cheap. And where does that money come from? And then we've talked about that a lot of times on this show, right? Like, that's not a consideration that comes to the forefront anymore. Even the conservatives running in the last election were running on deficit budgets, smaller ones, and saying they'd get, you know, back to balance faster than the liberals. But the plan was to spend more money than we have. Governments do that now. Every province in the country running deficits, some of them very, very big, record-setting deficits. Used to be something that governments were horrible about, would not want to do, right? Would job one, especially conservative governments, was we're going to balance the budget. We're going to rein in spending, all the rest of this stuff. We're not going to increase the deficit. And we're not going to run up the debt, on and on it went. And we just don't hear that kind of talk during campaigns anymore. Now you don't hear about debt and deficit. You hear about debt to GDP ratio being better than other countries in the G7. So that's how we justify it. That's how we explain it now. So, Christian, you're right. It's how we spend money, where we spend money. Those are the choices that need to be made. I agree with you that defense is a good way to spend money, something that we've overlooked for far too long and need to catch up on. But you are correct. It's money we don't have. And that's the bottom line. Okay, we do have to take a break. We'll be back right after this.
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15: This is Global News. It's noon. I'm Thomas Dias. It's 21 degrees, and keep an eye to the sky with a severe thunderstorm watch in effect. The Alberta Law Enforcement Response Team says it's grateful for the collaboration with the Norwegian National Criminal Investigation Service on a massive global child sexual exploitation investigation. In May, 40-year-old Rocco Caterina was arrested at his home in Stony Plain and charged with possessing child sexual abuse and exploitation materials. Caterina ran for city council in 2017 and was one of 28 people arrested as part of Operation Torch. Well, Alert alleges he paid for access to the dark web service and accessed child sexual abuse materials. Staff Sergeant Ellison Church with the Internet Child Exploitation Unit says they know it happens all too often.
16: There are several sites on the dark web. That is what the dark web is there for. And when I talk about grateful for that collaboration with the Norwegian police, that is an area that Alert, both our northern and our southern teams, that is an arena that we would like to enter.
15: Katerina was released from custody and is due in court a week from today. Well, Calgary's mayor says he has hope that pipeline proposals announced during Stampede are more than just a pipe dream. Mayor Jeremy Farkas told Sarah Crosby on QR Calgary Mornings the provincial and federal governments have a better working relationship than we've seen for some time, and they seem committed.
10: Premier Smith and Prime Minister Carney, both of them are spending some significant capital, right? You know, Prime Minister Carney, it probably hurts him amongst those hardline Liberal supporters to say, hey, let's work with Alberta. And vice versa is true for Premier Smith as well. So they're, I think they're both putting good leadership on the table here. They're both putting the country first.
15: But Farkas suggests there's always going to be uncertainty until we see shovels in the ground. Well, Alberta's gender wage gap is the largest in the country, with women making 64 cents for every dollar men make annually. Senior researcher with the Canadian Center for Policy Alternatives, Catherine Scott, explains how this wage gap still exists.
17: Men in Alberta who make the highest annual wage of among all men in all provinces, right? So really high incomes, average incomes, pulled up by folks in the natural resource sector, oil and gas and the like. And women who tend to be, you know, working in lower paid service sector jobs, particularly those who are part-time.
15: Scott says the provincial government implementing employment standards to ensure a solid living wage in Alberta could help remedy that gap. And Canada has announced an $800 million contract with a Norwegian company to acquire Joint Strike missiles for future Royal Canadian Air Force fighter jets. The Prime Minister made the announcement at the NATO summit in Turkey, where allies unveiled tens of billions in military-related spending because of pressure from the U.S. Carney also announced ahead of the summit a procurement plan for 12 submarines for the Navy up to. Well, the German-Norwegian bid narrowly beat South Korea's, but Carney says he is already in talks with Seoul about issues around AI and how they can deepen their cooperation there. 880 Ched Sports, after a tough loss to the Lions last Saturday, their first of the season, the 3-1 Edmonton Elks will be right back at it tomorrow night with the 0-4 Ottawa Redblacks in town. Elks head coach Mark Killam was asked about the short week.
18: The positives are we've done it before. We've gone on the road and won this year in Winnipeg doing it. This week we're at home, so it should give us some more time day before the game to review our stuff.
15: The kickoff is at 7 p.m. tomorrow, with the countdown to kickoff starting at 5:30 right here on the Voice of the Elks, 880 Ched. 880 Ched news time is 12:04.
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15: 880 Ched weather, 24 is the expected high today with a severe thunderstorm watch in effect. I'm Thomas Dias. Your next scheduled newscast is at 12:30 on 880 Ched.

0: 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Today's talk.
1: Welcome back, everybody. Thanks for being with us today. Shay Ganem with you. And we return to provincial talk now. Sarah, this new alert thing from Environment Canada, is yellow is okay is one thing, and then orange is a little bit worse, and then red is really worse, right? That would make sense?
2: I think so.
1: Because a lot of the eastern part of the province right now has severe thunderstorm watches and or warnings in effect. The farther east you go, the worse it is, I would assume, because that's where the orange ones are. And that's places like Owen, Wainwright, St. Paul, Lac La Biche. And then you move over past Edmonton out to, you know, like Fox Creek and down south to Claire's home, High River, Calgary. You've got yellow weather warnings in effect for severe thunderstorm possibility. That's something that's we got to keep an eye on, which isn't good. Nobody likes to see that, but hopefully it's not too bad. I get a little gun shy on account of the rain that we've had in central Alberta already. As you know, the record-setting month of June and the roof problems that I had and stuff like that. So hopefully this isn't too bad. But just be aware of that. We've got severe thunderstorm watches and or warnings in effect for, I'm going to say, most of Alberta at this point in time. So we'll see what happens as the day goes on. Hopefully it's nothing too major. But be aware, you know, that they can develop and hail is being forecasted in some areas. And, of course, the potential for tornadoes always exists. Sarah, did you hear about the kid in Texas, speaking of thunderstorms, on his computer that got electrocuted?
2: No.
1: Don't laugh. It's not fun.
2: That's not real.
1: That's what I thought, but listen to this. I'm not making it up.
3: It's always been kind of understood that if you're inside of your home, you're safe from lightning because a home is grounded. But an investigation is underway after a child was injured in his family's home in Harris County, Texas. The home, deputies say, was hit by lightning and an electrical current went surging through the home's wiring and electrocuted the homeowner's son, who was using a computer inside the home. They say the child was evaluated by EMS. His condition is not known. Alex Stone, ABC News.
1: How dare you laugh?
2: I can't believe that's real.
1: Me neither.
2: I didn't know that could happen.
1: It's crazy. I used to, and I don't know if it's an old wives' tale or not, but I used to, for some reason, be under the impression that if there's a thunderstorm, you can't go in the shower, because if it hits your house, you're going to get electrocuted.
2: That's not true.
1: I don't know if
2: Where
1: it's true.
2: Where did you hear that?
1: I still believe it to this day.
2: I'm going
1: to
2: see what AI says.
1: I think my dad might have told me that when I was a little kid. I can't remember. But I'm pretty sure when I was a little kid, I was under the impression that you can't go in the shower in a thunderstorm because if lightning hits the house, it's going to go through the pipes in the water and get you. I don't know if it's true or not. I have no idea. But don't play on the computer. Who knew?
2: No way. Okay. AI says, yeah, it can happen.
1: What can happen? The shower can get you?
2: Yeah.
1: Has it ever happened, though?
2: Hang on.
1: It says don't go in a shower in a thunderstorm?
2: Well, it says don't go in the shower, yeah.
1: Really, hey?
2: It's asking me what kind of pipes our house has.
1: I have copper pipes.
2: Okay. Yeah, no, you could get electrocuted.
1: Really?
2: Apparently. Your dad was right.
1: My dad was right. Oh, wonders never cease, hey? There you go. Okay, good to know. Good to know. But then what if I'm just, I mean, the whole house is copper pipes, so I can't run the tap. I can't do anything then.
2: I bet the sink would be the same.
1: The sink would be exactly the same.
2: You can't do dishes either.
1: Of course, it would be exactly the same. Yeah, for sure it would. Wild. Okay. All right. My house is a bungalow, though. It's very low, and there's a bunch of big trees around it, so it would have to jump from a tree to the house somehow and get into the pipes. How would it do that? But it got into this kid's computer in Texas. That's scary stuff. So just be careful. If there is a thunderstorm later today, don't take a shower and don't play on the computer. That's what we've learned so far today. I don't know. Just head for the basement and wear rubber shoes. I don't know. The World Cup is over for Canada officially, not just the team. As we know, the team lost on Saturday. They were eliminated from competition. But now we've also got the final game was played yesterday in Vancouver. I can't remember which one it was. Was it the nighttime? The Swiss game? I can't remember. Regardless, we had a game played yesterday. I kind of stopped caring about World Cup after Canada got eliminated, or pretending to care about World Cup when Canada got eliminated. But here we are now, where Canada no longer in the running, and Toronto and Vancouver won't be hosting games. I don't think it ever took off in Canada quite the way it did in the United States. Disappointingly, there was a lot of activity in Toronto, a lot of activity in Vancouver, don't get me wrong. But it didn't rise to the levels of some of the things that we've seen in some of the American cities that were hosting these games. It costs a tremendous amount of money, a huge amount of money. And the question always is it worth it, right? When you talk about this, the Olympics, these other international sporting events, it costs a lot to stage them. And the argument is, yeah, but it's worth it. It's worth it. The economic benefit is worth it. And plus, we get to be on TV. And people from all over the world will see us and see how great we are. And that will... I don't know how true that is. Moshe Lander is an economist at Concordia University. He said, is it worth it? Well, depends how you look at it.
4: Nope, absolutely not. Never was. For anybody in Calgary who has aspirations to host a future Olympics, learn your lessons. Stay in your lane, and you will not lose money. So if Calgary wants to host the World Hockey Championships, which they will in the coming years, with Czechia inexplicably, but that's a different story for a different time, there's money to be made. You want to host the Memorial Cup, the Brier, the Scotties, World Figure Skating Championships, lots of cash to be made there. But these large-scale events do not make money for their hosts, and that's not unique to Canada. There's almost no country that's going to make money on the World Cup, and that's why very few countries want to host the World Cup going forward. It's increasingly going to places like Qatar, Saudi Arabia, Russia, that don't care about taxpayers, that don't have to face elections, and don't have to deal with the backlash of losing oodles of cash in the name of ego and vanity projects.
1: And there's a cost to it, and there's untold millions of dollars that get spent on, as Moshe said, you know, World Cups and Olympics and those sorts of things. You're never going to make money on those events. You are not. Some of the smaller ones, as Moshe said, you might. But I saw, you know, I saw some people saying, and I kind of agree with this. We just had a conversation about Canada spending, you know, millions and millions and millions of dollars on defense, right? And there's a funding announcement almost every single day from the government on we're spending money on this, that, and the other thing, right? We don't seem to care or worry about where the money's coming from or how we'll pay it back or any of those sorts of things. Like Moshe said, if you're a government official and you want to say we're going to host these Olympics or the World Cup and we're going to make money off it, no one believes it anymore. You're not. They are money-losing propositions. But what if you just stand up and you say, yeah, we are going to be spending the money on this. It's going to cost us money, but it's going to be really, really fun. It's going to be a very, very good thing for us and for you as the Canadian population. We think it's worthwhile to just spend the money instead of trying to convince people that there's some sort of economic upside to it. Just come out and say, no, we're spending a tremendous amount of money, but we think it's worth it. You know, it does good things. And if you sell it as a vehicle in that respect, maybe there is an upside to it.
4: If we want to do this as a civic pride exercise, so let's say that Calgary comes forward and says, we want to bid on the Olympics or we want to host these large events, and we know they're not going to make money, but they're amazing experiences, right? Everybody in Toronto and Vancouver said that they've had a wonderful time. They've looked magnificent on television. I've watched almost every soccer game over the last month. I am a sports fan at the end of the day, as much as I am a sports economist. If they had said that that's the way that we're going to use $1.5 to $2 billion of taxpayer money, we're not going to get the money back, but what an opportunity. And at a time where Alberta separatism, Quebec separatism, liberals and conservatives seem to be missing the middle ground and finding a way to coexist. And there's this tension within Canada and Canadians, whether from Trump, tariffs, and all of these sorts of disruptions to our lives. Here's an opportunity to build unity, yes, to wrap ourselves in the flag and enjoy ourselves. And the only ask is $1.5 to $2 billion. I bet you a lot of Canadians would have said, sign me up. But, you know, the Vancouver mayor made that ridiculous comment that it's 30 to 40 Super Bowls worth of economic activity for Vancouver. No way. The mayor of Toronto at the time, John Tory, has been doing the media tour in Toronto now, changing the goalposts, saying, well, it was really never an economics exercise. It was a FOMO exercise that if we didn't take the opportunity, would never come our way again. No. If you want to make an economic argument, then yes, I can be very unequivocal. There's not money to be had. But if you want to do it because it elicits a passion or it creates national unity and this is the ask, fine. And I'll tell you, again, growing up in Southwestern Ontario, the Calgary Olympics were something that I watched very much on TV. And to see everybody go into McMahon Stadium with their cowboy uniforms. And,
1: yes.
4: You know, like, that image is still burned in my head almost 40 years later. So it's not the same event that it was back then. But if you said, look, we want that feeling again, it's a nostalgia that we're looking for, and we're going to put money for that, then that's what democracy is for. If we say that we want that, cool, go for it. But if you promise me there's economics to be had here, there isn't.
1: Yeah, there isn't. And sometimes, you know, you talk about the argument over arenas, right? Both Edmonton and Calgary. Edmonton's is done. Calgary's is being built. There are all kinds of people that tell you there should be no taxpayer money involved in any of those facilities. I disagree. I think those kinds of facilities deliver a whole lot of upside to living in Edmonton or in Calgary, right? NHL being chief among them. But all of the other things that happen around those buildings and because of those buildings, like if you want to be a grown-up city, you need to have them. You need to have them. And I think you can make a case that that's the kind of thing that government can do justifiably. Not everybody agrees with me, and I understand that. But I think, yeah, I'm okay with that. This is the kind of thing that I want in my city. So there always has to be the question of dollars and cents on these kinds of things, but on so many other things, we don't talk about the dollars and cents, right? So I think government could make a case that we think it's worth it. It's in the public interest to go ahead and do this. 780-451-8800, 403-974-8255. We've covered a lot of ground today. A lot of texts about the equalization conversation we had with Ken Bosanquil. We didn't have time to get back into that right after we had that chat. So I want to bring some of your comments on that and some other things when we come back right after this.
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0: 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Edmonton's News. 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
1: The text line here, and if you want to send us a text, you can. 780-451-8800 403-974-8255. And talking about the equalization conversation that we had to kick off the show today. And this listener says, most of us understand that Alberta doesn't literally send a check to Ottawa. Yeah, most of you do. Most of us do. You're absolutely right. Not everybody does, though. Believe me. Goes on to say, many of us wouldn't even mind sharing the wealth. What many separatists protest is how Ottawa continues to irresponsibly waste tens of billions of dollars every year on corporate welfare and bloated government program spending. Fixing equalization would be a start, but Ottawa has to change its ways big time to convince many separatists to give the Federation a second chance. Yeah, okay. Do you really think that a government, an Alberta government, would operate all that much differently than the government in Ottawa when it comes to wasteful spending? Show me a government anywhere that doesn't get criticized for wasteful spending. In particular, the UCP government that we have right now, the amount of wasted money is staggering just in the healthcare file, right? It's one thing after another. So, could it get better? Yeah, could get better. I think it did under Ralph Klein, right? That's where I think that was legitimately the last time we had a provincial government that was hardcore on holding the line on spending. And federally, I think you'd have to go back. I mean, Harper was pretty good, right? No question about it. Even Martin was a pretty good finance minister and managed to do a great thing on the deficit as well. So that's the point. We used to. Governments of all stripes used to say this was a priority, this was something that we had to do, and we just don't do it anymore, right? Look at the deficit that the province of Alberta was running prior to the spike in oil prices. $9.5 billion, right? So I don't share your optimism that things would be dramatically different if an Alberta government were in charge, because they wouldn't be wasteful when it comes to government spending. They all are. They all are. Let's go to Blair in St. Albert. Hi, Blair, you're on the air.
2: Hi, Shay. I got a little bit with that Ken Bosenkul saying that equalization comes from Albertans because we're richer.
1: Yeah.
2: But it comes from being harder working, working in remote locations away from your family, working long hours, working overtime. You know, that all goes into making equalization. So I didn't really like the way that he just said, well,
1: you don't think people in other provinces work remotely or work overtime? I've got a nephew who's up in the mines in BC right now. He lives in Vancouver, yeah, but he spends every summer in the mines. How many people come from the Maritimes to BC and to Alberta and other places? That's pretty remote.
2: Yeah, but that's where, you know, we're way more than any other province. We have to be.
1: I don't know if that's true, but I don't know. I mean, what about people who go and fish?
2: Yeah, but there's not as many of them that, you know, we have a large workforce. And, you know, you go work in a remote location, you work 12-hour shifts, you work, you know, 12 days, 14 days straight.
1: Yeah, I'm pretty sure that happens in other provinces, too.
2: All right.
1: I don't know if it's more, Blair, I don't know. Yeah, there's lots of hard work in Albertans. There's lots of hardworking people in every province, I would say. I don't know if it's necessarily because we work harder than other people. If you got some stats, I'd love to see them. I'd love to see that, you know, Albertans do more remote work and work longer hours and more overtime. I'd be fascinated to see it. I've never seen that kind of data. Not to say it doesn't exist. I'm just saying I haven't seen it. Mike in Camrose, you're on the air. Hi, Mike.
3: Hey, how you doing, Shay?
1: Good, how are you?
3: Good. Shay, I always get frustrated with people saying, well, why do we write that equalization check? I just bang my head against the wall.
1: I know, yeah.
3: But here's the thing. Quebec, because it is constitutional, Quebec collects their own payroll taxes. And it is, yes, beyond me why Danielle Smith doesn't say, you know what, we've got to create some jobs here. So we're going to create our own kind of smaller CRA.
1: She's proposed it.
3: Get a whole bunch of good paying jobs in there, and then we collect our own payroll taxes. And then guess what? We do write that check for equalization.
1: It's a fair point. You're right, and Premier Smith has proposed that. She has talked about that, setting up her own taxation service. She has said that that's something that she wanted to do.
3: Yeah, I, I remember that she said that, but I just haven't heard it for so long, and I thought that is something we should be on right now, hardcore.
1: Yeah, no, fair point. Yeah, Mike, I don't know how that would... I don't know enough, but you're right. That would change things, and I want to get to the other argument in terms of... Because there's a good text from a listener saying equalization is a great program. In theory, I'm all for it. Better off helping the less better off. But over time, doesn't it incentivize laziness or poor productivity? You don't want people to suffer, but sometimes you need to feel the squeeze to start making better choices. Ken and Jared Wesley and Trevor Toome, in the piece they wrote about equalization, does say that, yes, that is one of the risks of equalization as we do it. It makes a case where you can incentivize not laziness, but suppress tax base, right? Because that's what it's based on. What's the potential tax that a province can generate? And that's what equalization is based on. So, yes, you're right where provinces can say, okay, well, we're just not going to capitalize on. And Ken said you take natural resource revenue out of there. And it changes that equation altogether, and Quebec would then be incentivized to develop more of their natural resources. And the other thing he says about it is in terms of the funding. If you make it, okay, well, we don't have to do this. We don't have to do the resource extraction and all the rest of that stuff. We can just keep that artificially low, or it's not artificially low, but we'll make the choice to keep that part low because we're going to get the check, the equalization check anyway. So he says, maybe you dial back that equalization check. Instead of, you know, bringing everybody to the same level, say, we'll get you to three quarters of the level of the haves if you're a have-not province. We're not going to put you on equal footing. We'll get you to three quarters. And that way, the provinces that have an opportunity to generate more revenue can do so and are incentivized to do so because there's still a gap that the federal government just doesn't step in and wipe out. So he does propose ways of doing some of the things that you're talking about. Nobody is sitting here and saying that it's a perfect system. Not by any stretch of the imagination. And there's things that could be done to make it better. But there's a lot of misconceptions about, a lot of misunderstandings about it. And in some ways, the consequences of getting rid of it would be very, very severe on Alberta, because it would destabilize the way things work from coast to coast to coast. Okay, got to take a break. We'll be back right after the news.
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11: This is Global News. It's 12:30. I'm Thomas Dias. It's 22 degrees with a yellow severe thunderstorm watch in effect, meaning if one develops in the region, any impacts are expected to be moderate compared to an orange watch where significant damage or disruption is possible. Well, Unifor is condemning Rogers Sports and Media's decision to eliminate 230 positions across its media operations, which it says will affect dozens of Unifor members who produce trusted fact-based local broadcast news and programming for communities across Canada. In a release, Unifor National President Lana Payne says the layoffs, which include the shuttering of six radio stations, are another devastating blow to Canada's already fragile news industry. Payne says it speaks volumes about Rogers' priorities at a time when the company is investing $4.35 billion to acquire the remaining stake in Maple Leaf Sports and Entertainment. Unifor says every newsroom closure and every journalism job cut leaves communities less informed, less connected, and less able to hold powerful institutions to account, adding governments must provide the certainty and support needed to sustain local journalism. 880 CHED News Time is 12:31.
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11: 880 CHED weather. It's 22 degrees as we look for a high of 24 with a severe thunderstorm possible today. I'm Thomas Dias. Your next scheduled newscast is at 1 on 880 CHED.

0: Welcome back, everybody. Shay Gannon with you for another half an hour here. And our numbers, if you want to get involved, 780-451-8800-403-974-8255. You can give us a call. You can send us a text. And we will get back to your phone calls in just a couple of minutes here. But I have one last guest lined up to talk to today about an interesting topic. I don't even know. I mean, it wasn't big news, but the federal government announced Canada's National Food Security Strategy. I believe it was last week when it came out. Correct me if I'm wrong. But this is something that we've been trying to deal with and trying to sort out. And lots of things go into it. Cost of food being one of them, right? No question about it. And how do you handle that? And that's a lot of what this program put forward by the government talks about, dealing with, well, grocery retailers and things like that. But it's something that was supposed to be done quite a while ago. It's a big plan. It's an expensive plan. And some people say it misses out on some key things. But let's find out. We're going to speak with Asham Biswas, who is a professor and the Canada Research Chair in Digital Agriculture and the Ontario Agriculture College Research Chair in Soils Precision Agriculture at the University of Guelph. Asham, thanks so much for being with us. I appreciate your time today.
1: Thanks for having me here.
0: So this National Food Security Strategy, as I say, it's something that people have been talking about for quite a while. I think we were hoping to have this actually introduced quite a while ago. What does it set out to do? What's your understanding on how this is going to tackle food security in Canada?
1: So, you know, we have been feeling that every day when we walk the aisle and push our cart and fill up the cart, every time we feel that how much is pressuring on our pocket. Not only that, but there are so many different things. So then June 11, 2026, when NotWide was announced that, yes, the National Food Security Strategy, which were really about $3 billion commitment over the next 10 years, really three different aspects we talked about, like more choice of food, more control of what you grow here and what you eat, and more of Canada. So that $10 billion, $3 billion plus several billion dollar existing related funds coming in, more control talked about, okay, how do we get that mechanism for food terminals, food hub, and competition bureau enforcement, the unit pricing, and a lot of different things, about $1 billion investment next 10 years, domestic processing capacity, control in agriculture, control environment agriculture like greenhouse and all, vertical farming, and the faster input pesticide approval from the CFIS side, and the backlog to be cleared by the end of the year or something like that. That's about $750 million investment going forward, and $1 billion for the project finance. And the last but not the least is buy Canadian procurement, investment attraction, farm succession support and all, because we really want to increase that domestic produced food share, our healthy food share, between 75% to 85% by about next 7 year term. So this is kind of a focus was there in that National Food Security Strategy, which was really, really long overdue. We needed something to be in place, or we because we are feeling every day, and day by day we're feeling stronger and stronger.
0: And like you say, I mean, it's all good stuff. It's all important stuff, stuff that we needed to do. But as you said, it kind of misses out on a key component here, right? You talk a lot about soil. Tell us about soil, how it fits into the picture, and how it should be a bigger part of this strategy.
1: Yeah, so one thing I wanted to say, of course, we need to process the food, we need to get to the terminal, distribute, get to the retailer, and get to everybody's plate. But unless we talk about where we're growing the food, like where the soil is a core component and the fundamental aspect of growing food, and the Canadian agriculture, we have the vast landmass. We're growing one of the best quality wheat, we're growing corn, soya, and importing, almost feeding major part of the world as well. But in this food security strategy, I feel like we are missing that major gap, like where the food come from, or all this food system, even the security will stand on, is that soil is kind of a missing link. because we have been talking about BLS 230, we have been talking about national soil strategy, agricultural soil strategy, I should be very specific about that, but there's no link. So many different things I feel like is going in silos, but how do we connect that so that we can see, as a Canadian, we feel less stress when we buy food? So that's when I started thinking about me as a soil scientist. I felt like everything starts from there. But many people think, oh, soil is under our feet. We don't care. But that's when everything started. Every bite you take of your food, remember, more than 95% of that food come from your soil.
0: Right. Yeah, exactly. Not part of this strategy, though, right? Like, we don't talk much about it. How do we fix that? How should it be part of this strategy? Like, if you were to sit down and say, okay, let's incorporate this, what would we incorporate, Esham?
1: I think the main thing, we are talking about it independently right now. Agriculture and Agri-Food Canada is working with Soil Conservation Council of Canada, or SCCC, in developing a national agricultural soil health strategy. So then we're talking about Senator Black proposed that bill S-230, while really talking about the national soil health and bringing up as a bill in Ottawa. So a lot of things going in silos, but in terms of bringing up and making our food security strategies like more successful, I think it is an important aspect. Think about the climate. Though the climate and climate is talked a little bit about in the strategy, mm-hmm. but it's almost the soil health and the farm responsibility or what we're doing and its contribution to this national food security strategy is completely missing. So I felt like there has to be a discussion, there has to be a connection. So in three way, I was just trying to think about how do I put three concrete things in a very simple way. A national soil health, a soil capability monitoring and reporting system, very similar to the KPI strategy for like a controlled environment and processing, you know, that we want to go from 75 to 85%. And we want to go from 744 million market share to a 1.55 billion market share. So it's a very solid important aspect, or it's kind of a measurement scale, but soil is not there. Can we put the soil in there? National soil and soil capability monitoring and reporting system.
0: Makes
1: the second
0: sense.
1: I was thinking about the investment tied to soil carbon resilience outcome, farm profitability. It's just not the production volume. We need to save our soil. We need to make our soil better going forward so that tomorrow we can eat. Tomorrow we have enough soil in the farm, good quality soil in the farm that we want to do. It's just not the production volume that will feed onto our processors and the market. Third one, I felt like recognition in the document itself that the farm level resource stewardship is a food security input and not the externality.
0: Gotcha. Yeah. I mean, it makes perfect sense. It's sort of, it's where it all starts, Esham. Thank you so much for your time today. I'm out of time. I've got to jump, but I appreciate you spending some time with us today. Thanks very much.
1: Thank you for having me. Bye.
0: Yeah. Thank you so much. Esham Biswas, a professor of Canada Research Chair in Digital Agriculture in Guelph. And yeah, growing your own food is part of this, kind of fits into it, but this is really focused on the retail, which, you know, I think we need to focus on, but I think Asham's right to say, what about how we actually produce the food? Okay, I got to take one last break. We get to your phone call, some of your texts, and we come back right after this.
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5: 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That's why having a trustworthy news source is vital. 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

0: 210-451-8800 or 403-974-8255. Those are the numbers. If you're just tuning in, you can send us a text, give us a call at either of those numbers. And we've had a lot of conversations today, covered a lot of ground, but equalization is one that people, like I say, always sort of gets people's back up in Alberta. And there's good reason for it. Don't get me wrong. It's not an ideal situation. But as long as we all know exactly what we're talking about here, and there is an upside to it, right? But I understand. People do have concerns. So let's go to the phones. We've got Trevor calling from Newbrook. Hi, Trevor. You're on the air.
1: Hey, Shay.
0: Hey.
1: How are you?
0: I'm good. How are you doing?
1: I am good.
0: Good, good. What's up?
1: Just wanted to talk about the Alberta deficit there you mentioned, I think it's a little bit much to equate the deficit to, wasteful spending, right? Because there's all the immigration that we've had and it put pressure on all our systems. They're trying to change the health system, so I think that, and at the same time, the federal government's been, restricted our ability to grow our economy and our tax base. So, I think it's just a little bit, there's more to it than just assuming.
0: Well, there's more to it than what you're saying, right? Too. I mean, explain to me $70 million for Turkish Tylenol that we never used and never needed. I mean, there's all kinds of examples. We could play this game all day. You're right. There's legitimate government spending, and then there's government spending that comes across as incredibly wasteful. The DynaLife Lab fiasco that cost over $100 million. There's all kinds of examples that we can cite.
1: Yeah, and

0: absolutely. There's you know, lots of examples of that, and absolutely we need to work on that on all levels of government, right?
1: That's what I'm saying. Like, I don't know if it would be drastically better with an Alberta government than it is with an Ottawa government, because they all spend money.
0: Well, at least we wouldn't be restricted to.
1: That's fair. There would be a difference.
0: Right?
1: Yeah, on the revenue side, there would be a difference there. I think you're right. Yeah, fair enough, Trevor. Yeah, you're right. I mean, no question. There's been lots of reasons for the spending. There always is lots of reasons for the spending. But in reality, find me a government that doesn't get criticized for wasteful spending. That's what I'm saying. I don't think you can cite one. I really don't. Let's go to Brian in Edmonton. Hi, Brian. You're on the air.
2: Good day, Shay. How's it going?
1: Good. How are you?
2: I'm really good. You know, I think as I'm 62, and I've been listening to this debt thing forever. You know?
1: Yeah.
2: United States, $32 trillion. They seem to be smoking along pretty good. I think we're clutching our pearls and are so worried that we're scared to do anything. It's like we're caught in the headlights.
1: Well, I mean, listen, I don't know if I agree with you, Brian, because I think we used to be. I think it used to be a big consideration, and it was politically, it was bad news. If you were just spending, people would come after you. I don't think we do anymore. I think we're at the point now where the deficit, nobody talks about it anymore.
2: That's true. But everybody's, you know, worried about where the money's coming from.
1: Yeah.
2: And that worry is, granted, it's there to worry about, but we got to get things rolling. And if you ain't going to get things rolling by spending money, you can't get things rolling.
1: No, fair point. I agree with you. You're right. And I think you can take a look at the U.S. and the debt they have in the U.S. I mean, yeah, it makes our debt look like peanuts. Well, frankly, it is peanuts. It's compared to what's going on in the United States, shocking amount of debt. And again, and I understand, I fully understand that for a lot of people, it's not what it used to be. And I mean, whatever, people make their choices about it. But it's interesting to me that they don't emphasize it the way that they used to. Hey, give you an update on a story that we talked about earlier this week. And I'm kind of impressed. I'm going to say the whole bike lane thing, we don't get into it a lot on this show because it has become, it's entered the area of you just can't have a conversation about it. It was kind of funny yesterday. My neighborhood, and I live in Southeast Edmonton, the whole neighborhood, everybody's hair caught on fire about 2 weeks ago because it was announced that the city was going to be taking 50th Street, which is the main north-south through the area, and putting bike lanes into it. Lots of people park on the street. That was going to be gone. So I understand why, don't get me wrong, I know why people were getting upset about it. And in reality, it was, in my mind, overkill. You don't need to have bike lanes north and south on a divided road. Put it on one side of the road and be done with it. But regardless, anyway, this is what the city's plan was. And people went crazy, right? There was a big protest that was held earlier this week. And I will say, I got to give kudos to city council in this situation. Councillor Ashley Salvador, who gets a beating from constituents on the regular. I hear from people all the time that are just frustrated as all get out with Ashley Salvador. But she pitched an alternative design. She heard of an alternative design that was out there, took it back to city council, and it was approved. So now instead of getting rid of parking on the street, they'll actually narrow the road's median on half of it. Street parking can stay. It's a big wide medium. It's got to be 12 feet wide. So yeah, narrow that, put the bike lane there. And they came to that conclusion all on their own.
3: But it is important that when we have the right of way to do so, that we're looking at how we can accommodate everyone and achieve those win-wins.
1: Yeah, and this is, I think, a win-win. You're going to get your bike lanes. You're going to get your street parking. Everybody goes. And even the mayor said, well, it's a no-brainer. Why wouldn't we do this?
4: Here's a great example of where you can add bike infrastructure, maintain your lanes of traffic, maintain your parking. Why wouldn't we do it? Everyone benefits from that's the best scenario possible.
1: Yeah. So well done. Well done. But then the funny thing is, so I'm, you know, as I'm sure a lot of you are, I'm a member of a Facebook group that deals with the community. And sure enough, the kids had a soccer game at the local soccer field last night, right? And the mosquitoes are bad. It's been pouring rain. We got more rain than we've ever seen in June. So not only that, but the city has said, you know, we can't send out the big machines to cut the grass. We're going to have to wait for it to dry out a little bit. So you've got longer grass than normal, and you've got more mosquitoes than normal. Now, you can be critical of that if you want to, but it's awesome to me. It's amazing to me how immediately the posts on the Facebook group are about, oh, yeah, they're all worried about bike lanes. They can't cut the grass. I don't know how bike lanes became this issue where no matter what happens in Edmonton or in Calgary or in Boston or in New York or in Seattle or anywhere, no matter what happens in a city that people don't like, they immediately resort to bike lanes. Spending too much money on bike lanes. Spending too much. Everything defaults to bike lanes now. It's become the lowest hanging of political fruit. And I get the frustration with bike lanes. I get it. But it's just not everything that goes wrong in your city can be blamed on bike lanes. There are other things that happen. Sometimes city councils, we know this, just makes dumb decisions and screws things up. That happens on a daily basis in our big cities in this province. And we've talked about it a million different times, the messes that have been made. But it's not always to my claims, right? So I will say in this, it sounds like everybody got what they wanted. It can still happen. You can get to a situation where you can get the bike lane. You can preserve the on-street parking. Everybody wins. Well, now, I would not be a least bit surprised to see this blow up into something further before all is said and done. But for now, everybody seems to be happy. Until they start the construction, until they start narrowing that median in the middle, then people will lose their minds because there's going to be construction. But hey, construction is something that we're all getting used to. So there you go. City council can still work, maybe. We'll see. It hasn't been built yet, but everybody seems to be pretty pleased so far. Have a great day, everybody. Watch out for weather, right? We've got all kinds of warnings and watches and things like that. I don't know how bad it's going to get. We'll find out, and we'll talk about it tomorrow. Peace and love.
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11: 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Edmonton's news. Today's talk. 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One home for Oilers hockey. 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
20: This is Global News. It's 1 o'clock. I'm Thomas Dias. It's 22 degrees. Alert's Internet Child Exploitation Unit hopes to continue going after sites on the dark web being used to sell child sexual abuse materials. This after collaborating with the Norwegian National Criminal Investigation Service on a global investigation dubbed Operation Torch. Over 2 weeks in May, 28 suspects were arrested in 14 countries, including 2017 candidate for Edmonton City Council, Rocco Caterina. The 40-year-old is accused of paying for child sex abuse materials via the dark web. ICE Staff Sergeant Allison Church says they hope to keep working with Norwegian investigators.
21: That is an arena that we would like to enter, where we are making that impact on a worldwide stage. And when I mentioned that we're looking for to further our relationship with the Norwegian police, it is to look at this investigation and the inception of it and the steps that they took. So this is something that we can also be involved in.
20: Katarina is due in court next Wednesday on a charge of possessing child sexual abuse and exploitation materials. While Alberta leads the gender wage gap in Canada, with women making 64 cents to every dollar men make annually, senior researcher with the Canadian Centre for Policy Alternatives, Catherine Scott, explains what some of the barriers are contributing to the gap.
22: Do they have access to supports when they have kids, for instance? Really big wage gaps for mothers, right? Lots of whom who scale back their hours or drop out of the labour force because they can't juggle and they don't have community support or family nearby to help out. They end up with these jobs that pay less.
20: Scott says employment standards that ensure a solid living wage in Alberta could help close the gap. Well, Prime Minister Mark Carney has arrived in Saudi Arabia now as he seeks economic partnerships with a strategically important country whose notorious human rights record is only getting worse. Carney is in the city of Jeddah on the invitation of Crown Prince Mohammed bin Salman in what will be the first visit to Saudi Arabia by a sitting Canadian Prime Minister in 26 years. University of Ottawa professor Thomas Juno specializes in the region and says Canada ranks low in Saudi priorities, but both countries are trying to diversify from solely relying on the U.S. Canada prompted a major diplomatic dispute in 2018 when the Trudeau government criticized the kingdom's justice system and its treatment of women, leading Saudi Arabia to expel Canada's ambassador until 2023. Juno says Saudi Arabia has taken major steps to diversify its economy and gradually undertake social changes, but he says the human rights situation has gotten even worse over the past decade, with an increase in executions. And a memorandum of understanding between Iran and the U.S. is over, according to Donald Trump. The president spent his final day at the summit in Turkey telling reporters that the U.S. was prepared to strike Iran again today after Iran targeted U.S. military bases in the region. The president told reporters he's now less interested in pursuing more negotiations with the Iranians.
0: They're not doing a service to the people. And I think more than anything else is I got to know them. And I'm not sure I want to make a deal with them. We can play games, but I'm not sure I want to make a deal. Let's just finish the job.
20: Iran also shot at ships in the Strait of Hormuz and warned that more strikes will take place if the U.S. continues to retaliate. 880 Ched News Time is 104.
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20: 880 Ched weather, 24 is the expected high today with a yellow severe thunderstorm watch in effect, meaning if one develops in the region, any impacts are expected to be moderate compared to an orange watch where significant damage or disruption is possible. It's 22 degrees in the capital city. I'm Thomas Dias. Your next scheduled newscast at 1:30 on 880 Ched.
16: We like to say all the time when we talk about all the different platforms that we're on, that we like to find you, the listeners and the viewers of the Ben Mulrooney Show. We like to find you where you are. And so this next announcement is an extension of that. We are going on tour. We're taking the Ben Mulrooney Show across the country. We're doing the Ben Mulrooney Tour, and we want to hear from you. We want you to reach out to us and let us know where you're from. Let us know that you want to see us. And my goal is to have conversations with Canadians across this country. I do my best to have open conversations with people. Some people tend to view it in a very narrow view as something divisive. I believe that I'm not divisive at all. I think the more conversations we have, the better off we'll be. And the more we can understand each other, the better off we'll be. You know, Alberta's in a place, Quebec's in a place. There's differences and problems that people have with how they perceive their neighbors on the other side of the country. We're all Canadians. And so this is a conversation with Canadians across the country. And so go to benmulrooney.ca and join us there. Let us know where you're from and let us know that you want the show to come to you. And that's what we're going to do. We're going to get on a bus and we're going to tour this country and we're going to get to know you. And I want to hear from people building. I want to hear people building community and building businesses and building families and building sports leagues and building towns and cities and provinces and this entire country. I want to hear about people who work in the oil patch. I want to hear people who work for the government. I want to hear the things that you're proud of. And I want to have those conversations live with you where you live. And I think the show will be better because of it. I think I will be a better Canadian because of it. And I think this conversation is one that I'm very eager to have. So go to benmulrooney.ca and sign up there and let us know that you want the show to come to you. And I'm going to repeat this a few times today. But when I don't repeat it, we've got this for you.
15: 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Where do you want to see Ben live? Visit benmulrooney.ca, tell us your city, and sign up for tour updates.
16: There you go. All right. So we got that ready to go. But honestly, this is something I'm very excited about. Really looking forward to it. I think we can have a lot of fun. And we can all learn from each other, right? And my dad always said, you should learn something new every day. And something tells me I will be learning a lot every day. So thank you for that. The programming note has come to an end. BenMulroney.ca. But let's talk about, well, there's a few stories that we got to get to in this first segment. Not the least of which is that the U.S. has launched strikes on Iran after apparently tankers were hit in the Strait of Hormuz. So we're hoping that this peace would hold. We'll have to see what this means. It's being called renewed fighting, but the U.S. Central Command said it launched powerful strikes in response to attacks on three oil tankers in the Straits of Hormuz, hitting more than 80 targets, including air defense systems, coastal radar, and fast boats. And look, I tend to believe the Americans over the Iranians. Okay, call me crazy, but if I got to pick somebody here, because the Iranians are going to say that the Americans did something wrong, the Americans are going to say the Iranians did something wrong, all things being equal, I'm going to believe a fairly transparent democracy over one of the most repressive regimes on the planet. Now, and unsurprisingly, oil prices ticked up following the strikes. All the more reason for Canada to build. I'm petty enough to say all the more reason Canada should have built 10 years ago. But I don't have a time machine and I can't vote for you. So this is what we got. The NATO chief said that the American strikes were absolutely necessary. And, if peace is going to come to that area, then the Iranians, the Iranian regime, rather, is going to have to start playing by the rules. And I don't know if they have it in them. They have built an international reputation over decades as being the worst possible bad actor and the worst possible neighbor, exporting terror, funding groups like Hezbollah and the Houthis. And this is their brand. This is what they do. And they sow terror and chaos. And was it right for the United States to go in? I would have thought it would have been. It would have been nice if it would have led to a groundswell of a popular uprising against the regime. But for that to have happened, I think the Americans should have armed those people and trained those people. And I don't think that happened. So that's a failure of the Americans. But that's where we are now. We are going to talk a little bit later about the liberals shutting down debate over what the conservatives call the Carney condo bailout. They will say it's not that, but the Tories want to have a debate about that at the ethics committee. That was shut down. And it occurred to me, it feels like we're on repeat here. I've seen this play out a few times. And since the liberals got their majority and broke their word by saying that the composition of the committees would not change, quote, in this parliament, they have done this a few times. And I've said before, this government, the previous government, this liberal party that has been in power promised us under Justin Trudeau a government that would be open by default. Does this sound open to you? Does it? Because it doesn't to me. And so we're going to be talking about that a little bit later in the show when our political panel joins forces. It's been a while since we have a political panel, but it's the summertime, right? Dog days and all that. Meanwhile, closer to home, wow, this story just keeps getting more and more outlandish. The Bishnoi gang, which is has been listed as a terrorist organization. In the U.S., the federal prosecutors unsealed indictments charging 37 individuals tied to three transnational Indian crime syndicates, including the Bishnoi gang. And this follows a massive investigation across the border between the FBI and the RCMP. It was dubbed Operation Hardball. And here's what we know. There were assassination orders by jailed crime boss Lawrence Bishnoi and his North American deputy, whose first name I cannot pronounce, last name Singh, but he's known as Goldie Brar, officially charged and directing the June 2023 murder of the prominent Sikh separatist leader Hardeep Singh Nijjar in British Columbia. This is, we're talking cross-border extortion, We're talking coordinated multi-continent raids resulting in 24 arrests across the U.S., Canada, and Europe. They seized 1,000 kilos of narcotics, multiple firearms. This is what happened. I mean, this happened here, right? It happened here, and it didn't happen by accident here. It happened here because, in my humble estimation, word got out that it's easy to do crime in Canada. It didn't used to be this way. It didn't used to be this way. Have you noticed an uptick in the massive, the stories of the tourist criminal gangs and the firebombings and the carjackings? It doesn't happen by accident. It happens because word gets out amongst the criminal community. They send word out on whatever, however they do it, that this is a place where you can do crime. And if you get caught, the chance that you're going to get a slap on the wrist is greater here than elsewhere. So the risk profile of the crime is attractive. It's attractive, and it's especially attractive to big organizations, criminal organizations. Why? Because the guys at the top are more or less insulated. It's the guys at the bottom that they can just churn through, finding the young kids, finding the people with no hope, finding the people with no opportunity, bringing them in, having them do the dirty work, them doing the violent crimes, and then sending the money up to the guys at the top. It's a hell of an attractive opportunity if the risk is low enough. And Canada has demonstrated for far too long that the risk is low enough for this stuff, for the seeds of these crimes to find purchase in a land called Canada. And I would like for that to change. But I am very thankful to the RCMP and the FBI for their dutiful work on this file. Three victims may never get justice due to a legal loophole that basically allows a Canadian man, to commit sex crimes without ever having to stand trial. That's next.
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1: You would think the amount of news that I consume, that I would be able to look you in the eye right now and say, I've seen it all. I've seen it all. There's nothing else to see. It's just a repeat, a retread, a variation, a sequel. Everything is something we've already seen. Well, strap in, because if you haven't read Jamie Sarkonix's recent piece in the National Post, I urge you to, because this is a story, I promise you, you ain't heard anything like this ever before. Jamie, welcome to the show.
2: Thanks for having me.
1: This one is just, I don't even know what to make of this. We'll get to the ruling later, but tell everybody the crux of the story. Tell us about the individual concerned, the crimes that were committed, and then we'll get into the ruling.
2: Well, in Alberta last year, there was a very bizarre trial that came out of the Court of King's Bench involving a man named Kendall Longclaws. The catch was that he could not communicate at all. So he had grown up on a farm quite isolated. He had seven siblings, and he was deaf, and his parents were never able to get him education to communicate in nonverbal means. Mm-hmm. They tried taking him to school a couple times, didn't work. They tried getting him tutoring, that didn't work. So by around age 30, he found himself in a position where he was being charged with sexual crimes against three individuals, a number of sex crime counts. And instead of taking this all the way to trial, the judge said, we're just going to stay the charges because there's no way we can respect this man's charter and have a trial. So the solution was just to put the charges in the garbage and not even start to consider the allegations that were brought by the victims.
1: So we've got to stop there for a second, and you got to explain to me and explain to the listeners what about going to trial would have been a violation of his charter rights.
2: So on one hand, the judge said this would violate his language rights because he needed an interpreter, but there was nothing to interpret into. So this is very paradoxical, and this is something I think people are very free to disagree with.
1: Yeah.
2: Because, you know, trial in English, we don't have a right to a trial in nothing.
1: Yeah.
2: So
1: yeah,
2: that was one. And then on the other hand, the prosecutor brought an alternative suggestion. He said, well, let's just see if he's mentally fit to stand trial.
1: Right.
2: If he's found mentally unfit, that means that this individual would have to a mental hospital and be subject to the province's psychiatric administration regime. So that can mean years of detention or it can mean just months.
1: Yeah.
2: But they have to go in the hospital, fix whatever's wrong, maybe get released later.
1: Yeah.
2: That requires an assessment. The judge said even the assessment would violate his charter right to liberty, because he can't communicate with the assessor. So yeah, they
1: okay.
2: just threw so, the charges in the garbage.
1: Okay, so that was it. And I, when I heard the judge said, while the result is unsatisfactory to all involved, there is simply no other remedy available. And am I wrong, Jamie, for saying that? I'm sorry, not good enough. You don't get to wear the robes, and you don't get to sit in the high chair, and you don't get the deference afforded to a judge. If you look at in your learned legal esteem, you look at the legal framework and say, yeah, there's nothing we can do here. So to the three accusers of what is a terrible, traumatic violation, you're denied justice. Sorry, there's nothing we can do. Am I wrong for thinking, yet not good enough? Go back to the drawing board and come back with something better.
2: Yeah, I would say that's entirely reasonable, because you look at a situation like this and the charter has, you know, it has various remedies.
1: Yeah.
2: So if someone's charter rights can't be respected perfectly, that's something that the judge can handle later on in the trial.
1: Yeah.
2: In this case, the judge said, we're not even going to have that discussion. We're just going to not open up any of the evidence or any of the allegations. So that's crazy.
1: Yeah.
2: And then you might think, well, at least there's an appeal court. Maybe a few judges higher up will look at this and say, yeah, this is crazy. We're not doing this. But it went to appeal, and just very recently, a panel of three appeal judges in Alberta took a look at it and said, no, we agree with the trial judge. This is correct. We can't do anything about it. Sorry. So that's how it stands in Alberta. This is legitimate law in Alberta when you're handling this kind of situation. And we might be able to take it to the Supreme Court and see what the Supreme Court says.
1: This, yeah, Jamie, like, I get it. I get
2: a real situation that can happen in law now.
1: I get that this is a difficult case, but we're not handing it to first year law students, legal students. Where that, if it were me and I'd been first year law, I was like, well, I can't come up with a solution, but I'm not a judge. I have been elevated to that, what is supposed to be, you know, somebody who knows how to navigate both the letter and the spirit of the law, and somebody who appreciates what the legal, like what our legal and judiciary system is supposed to be about. Cause it's not just about punishment. It's about, it can be about restitution. It can be about sending a signal. It can be about all sorts of stuff. It should be about justice for the victims, ultimately. But it feels yet again like we're telling a story, where sort of a common through line is, in a battle, if it's a toss-up between the rights of the victim and the rights of the person who perpetrated the alleged crime, we're going to come out on, we're going to err on the side of the alleged criminal, and we're going to back it up with the charter. It feels like that is a common theme in Canada right now.
2: Very much so. And this is perhaps one of the worst cases of that period, yeah, because we're not even giving him a sentence discount, because there have been very absurd sentence discounts, yes, you know, oh, yeah, looking at whatever circumstance of the offender that makes it worth taking 2 years off his jail sentence. We did not even get that far. You know, we didn't even test if, yeah, he did the things that he was alleged to have done. And then we released him back into the community. We said, there's no way we can legally take him out of society, because that's what this is ultimately for, is safety, you know.
1: Yeah,
2: maybe he belongs in jail, or maybe if he can't control himself and there's no way to handle a person like this, he does belong in a mental hospital, but they're saying there's no way to deal with this.
1: Well, and so, but Jamie, like the
2: totally putting the, yeah, perpetrator before the victims.
1: And I get, listen, this man was failed on a number of different fronts. He was failed, I don't know how hard his family tried to get him help. It is not impossible for somebody to learn sign language. That's absurd. And it's also not impossible for somebody to learn sign language later on in life. I reject anybody who would suggest that. The fact that they say, oh, there's nothing we can do. Well, you could have him learn sign language. You could have him, you could send him to a hospital where there are experts on how to teach sign language to someone who is over 30. That I'm not going to live in a world where that is we send people up into space, all right? We can definitely do that. And the fact that this judge, in their, you know, in their learned expertise, said, no, can't even do that. And knowing that the consequence of that is denial of justice for the accusers is such an affront to me. I don't even know what to do with it.
2: Yeah. And the bigger picture of this is, this judge is saying this one man is not subject to the criminal code at all.
1: Yeah.
2: You know, if you can't examine him to see if he can stand before a court, if even that is a violation of his rights to the point where we can't have him in court, he can murder people and that's fine.
1: Yeah.
2: Like the conclusions you draw from this are truly crazy.
1: Yeah. And like I said, I know that the life has done wrong by this man, but if I was callous, I'd say everybody's got a goddamn sob story. And I'm not, so I wouldn't say that, but I could. And the frustration is building up in a lot of people that, like, give me the list. There's got to be a master list of traumas that I can list that could guarantee that I will not go to prison for even the most heinous of crimes. And it looks like the roadmap has been written finally. We ultimately, this is what you have to be able to do not to go to prison. Jamie, I want to thank you so much. If people want to see your most recent column, it's in the National Post. Appreciate you. Thank you for being here today.
2: Thank you for having me.
1: All right, we're going to look at the court from the other side of the border coming up. Did a U.S. Supreme Court ruling actually get something right? That's next, right here on the Ben Mulroney Show, from coast to coast to coast on the Chorus Radio Network.
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8: This is Global News. It's 1:30. I'm Thomas Dias. It's 22 degrees with a severe thunderstorm watch in effect. Well, a 40-year-old man from Stony Plain west of Edmonton is among 28 people officials in Norway have flagged in a massive global child exploitation investigation. The Alberta Law Enforcement Response Team says Norwegian investigators learned 28 people across 14 countries bought child exploitation material with cryptocurrency. Alberta police say one of the suspects identified was a Stony Plain man. He was arrested in May and has been charged. Well, it's been a full couple of days at the NATO summit in Turkey, with defense being one of the major topics. Prime Minister Mark Carney announced that Canada is moving into an $800 million contract with the Norwegian company Kongsberg to acquire joint strike missiles. U.S. President Donald Trump also met with Ukrainian President Volodymyr Zelensky and agreed to give a license to Ukraine to manufacture Patriot air defense systems. NATO allies have scrambled to meet the increased defense spending targets Trump has demanded. 880 Ched News Time is 1:31.
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8: 880 Ched weather. It's 22 degrees as we look for a high of 24 today with severe thunderstorms possible. Nothing threatening on the radar at the moment. I'm Thomas Dias. Your next scheduled newscast at 2 o'clock on 880 Ched.

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9: Middle of the show, we saw news of what appeared to be a building in the United States in Manhattan, in New York City, that was going through a transition from, I believe, office space to residential, that had a forced evacuation because it looked like it was crumpling down on itself. And it's one thing if the building's in the middle of nowhere, but when you're on one of the most densely populated islands in the world, if something like that goes down, the literal knock-on effect can be devastating. And in a city like New York that has had its own trauma with buildings coming down, you can imagine the worry and stress that could cause. And we're hearing possibly now that they've stabilized it. But to discuss this, as well as, does it mean something bigger? And should we be paying attention in our own cities? Is it a cautionary tale? Is it something that we could learn from and to prevent issues? We're joined now by Dr. Salman Soleimani, adjunct professor in civil engineering at the University of British Columbia. Doctor, thank you for being here.
10: Thank you so much, Ben, for having me. I'm glad to be here.
9: So let's talk about what's happening right now. From what I understand, they have stabilized the building. Is that what you know?
10: Yes, I've been also following the news like many other people and yourself. It seems like, of course, the building was moving as of late last night. They added, a camera set up. I was looking at it live, and they could, obviously, for safety reasons, they can't send anybody in until the building is, somewhat stable. Stable, not that it's not going to collapse, stable that it's safe enough for people to go in. And looks like that late last night, like early morning today, they started stabilizing. They're still doing it as we speak, but they call it now safe, I think, for now.
9: Right. Yeah. So a lot of people breathing a sigh of relief. A lot of people, I don't know what buildings are next to it. I don't know what's behind it. I don't know what's in front of it. But if that thing goes down, it could cause damage throughout the neighborhood. And so I'm glad to hear that they're moving in the right direction.

0: direction. But when you saw the images from the inside of this building with the beams buckling the way they were, in your expert opinion, what did you attribute it to?
1: It was terrifying. Yeah. Like it was, I was like, God. I mean, my fellow engineers, colleagues who've worked on this, I was like, God, I mean, they must be under a lot of stress right now. And what's happening? I saw like all over the news of mixed thoughts about it. Some people are trying to undermine it. The developer, making call, oh, this is a construction mishap or stuff like that. But I was like, no, as you exactly said, it's very serious. Yeah. Like when things start to move, a 34 story building.
0: Yeah.
1: And that's massive footprint. If that thing goes, the consequences is huge.
0: When you looked at it, did you see anything that only a trained eye could identify? All I saw were crumpling beams, but did you see something that that suggested that it might have been poor upkeep or environmental damage or shoddy building materials?
1: It's been keeping my mind busy as well. I've been thinking about it, like what could be wrong, right? Yeah. Since the interior columns, I ruled out initially, all the environmental effects and all that stuff. When you're talking about, a complex structure, this was a 1905 short building and then another 34 story connected to it in 1960 and then 11 floors added. So we're talking about a load path that was, changed and altered multiple times throughout its lifespan. And now you're putting this chunk at top and the load path is quite different. When I saw those beams, the first thing that came to my mind is like, God, how can you know what the load path is right now? How is that changing? Because when the columns let go, the load starts to travel to the path of least resistance, right, and go to the other columns. Yeah. And then what other columns? I was trying to actually kind of think which other columns might go next.
0: Yeah.
1: That was kind of my...
0: Yeah.
1: First,
0: I wish I knew more about what we're discussing, but the shallow pool that I live in, we hear oftentimes that one of the knocks on Canada and the United States is we built all this great stuff, a few generations ago, and we haven't made the requisite investments to ensure their longevity. I think of the Champlain Bridge in Montreal, for example, or, just the general or the infrastructure. I get the a lot, what I'm talking about is more infrastructure, right? Not necessarily privately built buildings. But I wonder if we can take a look at this building and ask ourselves, are we doing what we need to do in big cities in Canada to ensure that we don't have problems like this?
1: That's exactly, you actually hit the nail on the head. That's we are dealing in Canada with a lot of aging infrastructure, yeah, infrastructures that have been built, as you said, generations ago. And they need, we need to have a proper condition assessment regime, a complete program to go and inspect them at a time. There are a lot of new technologies, there's instrumentation, there's sensors we could install to monitor their health. I mean, we go and do a health checkup once in a while, see our family doctors and make sure everything is okay. And we don't do that for our buildings, right? And
0: we don't have building inspectors that routinely go check these things out. I know we got like elevator inspectors. You always see when you get into an elevator, there's that little thing that says this was inspected X amount of months ago and it's up to code. Do we not do that more generally for buildings themselves, or do we wait until there's a problem?
1: Yes and no. There are some, like Minister of Transportation does a lot of regular inspections, but and I don't want to, kind of comment really in detail on that,
0: sure,
1: but sometimes the inspections are kind of a visual inspection. Somebody goes in, looks for cracks, looks for signs, and a lot of times when you see a sign, it's often too late, right?
0: Yeah.
1: Look at that building. When you see a building, like a column is, yeah, buckling, that building is probably, I don't know, I mean, this stable, but what are you going to do about it?
0: Yeah.
1: Right?
0: Is it stable enough to continue with the retrofit and turn it into residential, or is it stable enough to slow, bit by bit, take it down because nobody should be walking in it? We don't know what stable means, or stable to what end.
1: Exactly, that's right. So I think it's and when I teach my courses, actually at UBC, I teach actually an infrastructure rehabilitation course, And I tell my students, most of your professional career would be spent on, you know, repairing, retrofitting, rehabbing,
0: yeah.
1: and upgrading existing infrastructure than building new ones,
0: yeah.
1: because we're dealing with a massive amount of aging infrastructure that are concerning, as you said.
0: Well, yeah, in San Francisco in 1989, when the San Francisco experienced that earthquake during the World Series, one of the good things that came out of that was all the new technologies and all the new protocols and all the new safety mechanisms that would be built into new buildings and the retrofitting of the old ones. And I'm pretty sure that city is far more solid today than it ever was before. And my hope is, you know, cities like Toronto and Vancouver and all points in between look to something like this and ask themselves, okay, what do we have to do to make sure this isn't happening in our city?
1: That's exactly right. I mean, building, construction, good design, seismic, you know, resistant design, all that stuff is good, but we could go above that and we should. And as you said, you know, Japan is doing it, San Francisco, you know, California is doing it. And I think we should also, as one of the, you're right, one of the busiest cities in the country, Toronto, Vancouver. I mean, Toronto seismic risk is a little bit lower. Vancouver is huge.
0: Yeah.
1: And instrumentation, you know, being able to monitor live the buildings, if something happens, if, like, imagine if that same building of, you know, the incident building that we're talking about, if it had sensors on it, then you could exactly know how much is tilting, where yeah. is it, you know, where the loads are going. And then you could make a better, quick decision where, as you're just trying to look at the columns and say, God, I mean, I don't know. It's...
0: Yeah. Well, Dr. Salman Soleimani, thank you so much. If something happens in this building, can we call you again?
1: Of course. Yes, okay. For sure.
0: Thank you. I loved our chat. No, so do I. I hope not as well. But like we said, we don't know what it means. Like, we don't know if they're going to have to take this thing down or that it's now solid as a rock. We'll have to wait and see. But I appreciate you. Thank you very much.
1: No, all I can say, it's not going to be an easy fix.
0: No. No, it will not. Thank you so much. And thank you, Edmonton, for joining us. We will see you back here for Hump Day, for Wednesday.
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14: This is Global News. It's 2 o'clock. I'm Thomas Dias. It's 22 degrees with a severe thunderstorm watch in effect. And this just in, a massive new AI data center has been announced for Sturgeon County, just north of Edmonton. Premier Danielle Smith is welcoming a global powerhouse that is making a multi-billion dollar investment there.
15: I'm happy to announce that Meta has announced plans to build its first Canadian data center in Alberta, representing an investment of more than $13 billion in our province.
14: This is one of the largest private sector investments in Canadian history. A government document prepared for the federal AI minister identifies a massive proposed increase in Canada's data center capacity. Canada currently has about 337 megawatts of AI data center capacity, and there are more than 20 gigawatts or 20,000 megawatts in projects that are under planning or development. The figure was included in a document prepared for Artificial Intelligence Minister Evan Solomon to use when pitching international investors on Canada's AI ecosystem, but spokespeople for the government are pushing back strongly on that number. They say it is not a projection of the capacity Canada expects to build, and the total capacity will be much less. The planned projects come as opposition to new data centers has been emerging in communities across the country. In other news, Alert's Internet Child Exploitation Unit has arrested a former candidate for Edmonton City Council as part of a massive global investigation into child sexual abuse materials. Operation Torch was spearheaded by the Norwegian National Criminal Investigation Service, and an arrest in Stony Plain in May was one of 28 spread over 14 countries. Former 2017 Edmonton City Council candidate Rocco Caterina, who was arrested at his home in Stony Plain, is accused of using cryptocurrency to buy child sexual abuse material on the dark web. ICE Staff Sergeant Ellison Church has a warning for anyone thinking they can get away with doing the same.
16: Dark web or not, the police of jurisdiction are not your only concern. An investigator on the other side of the world may be looking at your actions and will begin the process that ends with police at your front door.
14: 40-year-old Rocco Caterina is to be back in court next Wednesday. Well, passengers arriving at the Calgary International Airport this morning were welcomed with an official Stampede pancake breakfast. Cynthia Rinaldi and her husband arrived from Montreal on their way to Banff today and the Stampede tomorrow, saying they're well aware of Alberta's separation debate.
17: We hear about it back at home. it to happen. We don't want Quebec to separate. We don't want Alberta to separate. And we'll see what happens. And I think your elections are in October, November. So we'll see what happens. But hopefully, Alberta stays.
14: Organizers are expecting to serve around 2,500 hungry air travelers and airport staff at the breakfast. 880 Ched Sports, the still winless Ottawa Redblacks will be in town tomorrow night with Eppington Elks head coach Mark Killam also looking for a better go of things after a tough loss to the Lions last Saturday.
18: We had the long week, we had the short week, then we had a long week, and just last week as a team, we felt out of our rhythm. I felt like we were out of our rhythm.
14: The kickoff is at 7 p.m. tomorrow with the countdown to kickoff starting at 5:30 right here on the Voice of the Elks, 880 Ched. 880 Ched weather, 24 is the expected high today with a yellow severe thunderstorm watch in effect, meaning if one develops in the region, any impacts are expected to be moderate compared to an orange watch where significant damage or disruption is possible. Rain is expected tomorrow with a high of 21. It's 22 degrees in the capital city. I'm Thomas Dias, ahead of the Courtney Terrio Show. 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
1: Good Wednesday afternoon to you, and happy Wing Wednesday to those who celebrate. We were going to start with a reference to what you heard right there, one of the great TV theme songs of all time. That, of course, from Cheers, but then Danielle Smith. Oh, my goodness. She just made a rather notable announcement, and I wanted to get you up to speed with what we know about this a little bit here. Obviously, Thomas Dias doing what he can to let you know about this project. But the premier, along with a handful of her ministers and officials from Meta, making a significant announcement at the Calgary Stampede. I'll be fully honest, I did not catch this individual's name, but this is the representative from Meta making the announcement in Calgary today.
2: Today, we are thrilled to announce that Sturgeon County, Alberta, will be home to Meta's newest data center, our first in Canada and our largest outside the U.S. This 2.9 million square foot facility will represent an investment of more than 13 billion Canadian dollars.
1: So there you go, the much rumored data center. This, of course, $4.6 billion investment from Pembina Pipelines last week in a new electricity plant in that region. And that will be the hub for this new $13 billion investment as Meta is opening up its first Canadian data center in our backyards here in Edmonton. And, of course, lots of questions about what this might mean, both in terms of electricity. You know, is this going to be a drain on the grid? Is this going to stress what we're already dealing with, which at times has seen quite a number of instances of stress, of grid alerts over the course of the last few years? We'll get to that in a moment, but obviously there's also the water issue. And Premier Danielle Smith says they've taken a look at it, they've taken a look at the project, and they're not concerned about the amount of water that this project will use, that there are safeguards in place to ensure that Albertans will not suffer.
3: And beyond the economic benefits, environmental stewardship remains a key requirement. Protecting Alberta's water resources has also been a key consideration in the project's design. Meta's Sturgeon Data Center will use a closed-loop liquid cooling system with dry cooling that requires no operational water, water use for cooling. Water use at the site will be limited to domestic uses, fire protection, and equipment maintenance, with all approvals required under the Alberta's Water Act.
1: So there you go. Just a little taste of the measures that the Alberta government says that they have taken to address the concerns that come with these large data centers, particularly as it pertains to electricity, water, and land use. And R.J. Sigurdsson, Minister of Electricity, he said, you know what, people are probably asking, what's the benefit for you and me outside of maybe a few jobs or a little bit of an economic investment? Is there something that's going to happen to me personally at the end of the day? This is what his answer was to that.
4: In this case, in this project, Albertans could see a reduction of up to 6% on the transmission portion of their utility bill. This is good news for all Albertans.
1: So I'd love to hear from you, your thoughts on this. This has been something that has been in the works, obviously, for quite some time as Meta, a.k.a. Facebook, in talks with the Alberta government to bring this data center to Sturgeon County. We know that there are other communities in the province that are also engaged in conversations with other companies. We certainly know about Kevin O'Leary's project a little bit further north up. So if you've got thoughts on this, 780-451-8800, and we are going to endeavor to chat with someone a little bit later on the show about this big news, this $13 billion investment, a new data center being built just north of Edmonton in the Sturgeon County region. Let's have some fun, though, before we get to that. The reason we led the show off with Cheers today was because I'm curious, is there a show, a television show out there that you have ever wanted to make a cameo on, for you to be able to just, even if it's a line, even if it's just a walkthrough, is there a show that you would just kill to be part of, to be part of that cinematic lore? Because I asked this because last week, host of last week tonight, John Oliver, he's done a little bit of acting here and there. He was the voice of Zazu, for example, in the live, quote-unquote live adaptation of The Lion King. It was just AI. It wasn't really live. But he actually pleaded with the soap opera industry in the United States to give him a gig. Two soap operas took him up on that, including General Hospital and one, General Hospital. But yeah, and so last week, John Oliver became a soap opera actor. Take a listen.
5: And I can't even get into a room to check on her because your agents won't let me.
6: An oversight. I'll have your name added to the list of approved visitors.
5: I don't want to be added to the list. I want my daughter back.
6: Then let me put this in language that you will understand. That ain't gonna happen.
1: Oh, that American accent from John Oliver. That ain't gonna happen. That is worth, you know, they announced the Emmys today, and I don't think he qualifies for this year, but next year, be guaranteed that you will see his name at the top of the ballot for best cameo, best guest appearance on a soap opera. But with that in mind, I'd love to hear from you, 780-451-8800. What's the one television show, if the producers came to you, that you would leap at the chance to get on? And I was thinking about this myself, obviously, because, you know, I'm a huge TV watcher. I love the boob tube. And, you know, certainly I'd love to be able to go on something like Cheers, right? Obviously can't do that anymore. But could you imagine just being George Wendt? And every day, all you got to do is you got to go, you walk in, people say a character's name, you sit down at a bar and drink.
7: Even just to be somebody that when you would just sit at the stools, yeah. You know, just sitting at the stools as the camera passes by, yeah. Whether you say something or not.
1: One of the extras. Would be cool. Yeah, that would be awesome just to be one of the extras sucking back on free suds.
7: Oh, yeah.
1: Right?
7: Yeah, for sure.
1: Yeah, I'd love to do The Rookie. On ABC, okay. Just because I still haven't met Nathan Fillion. I'm not a starstruck kind of guy. There aren't many people in the world that I would be kind of like, oh, maybe a little nervous to meet.
7: Yeah.
1: But there's just something, I love Nathan Fillion and everything he does. So The Rookie would be near the top of my list.
7: He was great as Green Lantern in Superman.
1: Yeah. White Lotus, just because you get to go to those destinations. The next one I think is in Paris, mm-hmm. right? So that would definitely be one I'd want to do. And if ever I could come up with an impersonation, I'd love to do The Simpsons.
7: Ooh, that would be fun too.
1: Yeah.
7: We should Simpsonize all of us, the three of us. Yeah, I think you can do that.
1: That would be great. I won't do it today because I'm a little nervous if I do it and I get it wrong.
7: Yeah.
1: But I have been working on my Pierre Poilievre because I know a friend of mine actually did Justin Trudeau on The Simpsons.
7: Yeah.
1: Right, wow. He actually got the gig. And so if Pierre Poilievre becomes prime minister and I perfect my impersonation, then maybe he'll be on The Simpsons. So that'd be one thing I'd love to do.
7: That's pretty cool.
1: Yeah. What about you?
7: Oh, boy. I think for me, probably Entourage. I think Entourage would have been really fun. Just hang out, pal around with those guys for a day.
1: Yeah.
7: Another show I think I'd really enjoy being on, probably not a lot of show many people have even heard of, but Power would be really fun to be on. Layla, I already know her answer, but we can ask her anyway.
1: Well, here's the thing. Stars Hollow is still very much standing, right? Because it's on the Warner Brothers lot. I've been to Stars Hollow.
7: Okay.
1: But I will say, I was actually there just before. Well, actually, they would have probably been shooting it. So I was there just before it premiered on the Warner Brothers lot.
8: You're kidding, right?
1: No, I've absolutely been.
8: Why you didn't mention that to me before?
1: Yeah. I don't know where the pictures are, but I've actually got pictures of me in that area, some of the landmarks, and I didn't realize at the time that it was going to become, you know, your favorite show, years before I met you.
8: Like, we've been working together for 2 years right now, and this is the first time he's bringing this up.
7: And what is the show for those that are curious?
8: Gilmore Girls?
7: Oh, yes.
1: I assume if they do bring it back one more time to wrap things up, you'll be begging and pleading producers to be able to be, like, on the show so you can hang out with Lorelai and Rory.
8: I want to be Lorelai's daughter.
1: Well, maybe you could be Rory's daughter. Maybe you could be her daughter in a future scene.
8: That is true because, like, oh, yeah.
7: Alternate
8: yeah.
7: universes.
1: Yeah.
8: Yeah.
1: Okay. Yeah,
8: like, please. I mean, I'm not a good actress, but I'll fake it.
1: That's what acting is.
7: Exactly.
8: Yeah.
1: I don't know. Can you fake being a good actor?
7: I don't know. You would have to be good at being bad. I don't know.
1: Yeah, that is a riddle wrapped in an enigma.
7: It is.
1: Stuffed in a box. But I'd love to hear from you. 780-451-8800. This is John Oliver, soap opera actor, making his debut last week. I'm asking you, what dream show would you love to be an extra on, to have a cameo on? 780-451-8800. We're going to take a little bit of a break right here. But when we come back, we're going to take a closer look at some new numbers. Alberta is leading the way in a dubious category, but there are there valid reasons for why the gender pay gap is still so wide in our province? We're going to explore that a little bit as this Wednesday edition on the Courtney Theriault Show gets rolling on 880 CHED.
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0: 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Edmonton's News. Today's talk.
1: Just asking you your favorite show of all time, the one that you would love to make a cameo on. This after talk show host John Oliver managed to grovel enough to get General Hospital to give him a cameo on the show. He had lines in a 3-episode story arc. And so we're asking you, what would be the one that you would leap at the opportunity for? We hear some of the ones that we're getting at 780-451-8800. Someone says Clarkson's Farm. Okay, I like that. That'd be good to hang out with the guys, the Clarkson crew. Mark says that this would be before your time, but I would love to be on Popcorn Playhouse or The Rooster on Friendly Giant. Yeah, who wouldn't want to play Rusty? I love that. See, Mark, I know things. Someone else says, no-brainer, Seinfeld. I'd love to be one of Kramer's oddball bozo buddies. That would be fun. But keep them coming. 780-451-8800. Which television show would you love to be an extra or have a cameo on? Yeah, that song that you heard right there. Do you remember that one? A lot has changed since that song came out back in 1998, and it became a hit because it was used in a Gap commercial. You remember the Gap commercials? Yeah, back in 1998. What has changed? Dial-up modems, those are gone. VHS, paper maps, Natalie Imbruglia. But one thing that hasn't changed since that Gap commercial is the gender pay gap. It has shrunk, but it's still very much a reality in the workforce, and more so here in Alberta. So I want to get just an update on where we are in that conversation and to talk us through it. A senior researcher and director for the CCPA's Gender Equality and Public Policy Work, Catherine Scott, with us this afternoon. How you doing?
2: I'm well. That's a great, great segue. What has it changed? The gender pay gap. And I'm a shout out to Rusty the Booster, too. So,
1: Of course, so we're talking about a dubious title here for Alberta. You guys have crunched the numbers, or the numbers rather have been crunched across the country. And Alberta's gap is wider than most.
2: That's right. Now, Alberta for many long years has trended at the bottom of the league table when it comes to the gender pay gap. And, you know, regardless of how you measure it, whether you measure it by your hourly wage, for instance, or by the week or annually, as you referred to off the top.
1: Yeah. How far behind, I guess, how big is the gap now here in Alberta, and how does it compare to the rest of the country?
2: Well, if you're looking at the hourly wage, which is a really important metric, you know, women in Alberta earn roughly 82 cents on the dollar as compared to women for all of Canada. It's around 88 cents on the dollar. So it's a gap of 18%. It's much larger, actually, when you look at the gap annually, which obviously takes into account the amount of, hours and that women are employed. And that's a really sizable. It's almost a $30,000 gap in Alberta in terms of between the average income of all women 15 and older and the average income of men.
1: Now, it would be, I think a lot of folks would say they take a look at these numbers and they're like, okay, it's not great. But there, in Alberta, there's a distinct, industry that might be responsible for inflating that gap. Because, you know, when we talk about oil and energy, we talk about trades, those tend to be male-dominated industries. And that is the key driver in why Alberta is perhaps falling behind in this. Would that be a fair assessment?
2: For sure. It's one of the key drivers that there's a really large gap between, as you said, male-dominated incomes in natural resources. You know, you could point to mining and so forth, where, you have very, very high male incomes. And, you know, women tend to be concentrated in lower in services. You know, it could well be public service, but private sector services, food and accommodation, retail, those sorts of industries, which typically have much lower salaries. Women also tend, in Alberta, like lots of women are in the labor force, but many, there's a good chunk of them that are working part-time hours. And that, of course, impacts your annual earnings, too.
1: Yeah. One of the other things that I thought was interesting here, when it comes to, we talk about specific segments of the population, obviously more men being in there, but the minimum wage, right? And here in Alberta, obviously, we are now last in Canada in that. And stats have shown quite regularly that, obviously teens and whatever have the jobs, but when it comes to adults who are working minimum wage jobs, those tend to be female dominated too, right?
2: Absolutely. You can talk about cleaners in the stores and so forth. You know, these are personal service jobs, you know, the folks who are cashiers and in the grocery stores and the like. You know, a lot of these people earn the minimum wage. In Alberta, it's been frozen for a good many years now. And really, it's the, you know, that's the floor of the labor market, right? Mm. So, you know, that impacts all sorts of jobs around that particular price point. So it's a real, it's a downward pressure on wages, and you have large numbers of women who are concentrated there. And the other piece of that is these tend to be a little more precarious jobs. They don't enjoy the same access to benefits and so forth. So you've got a really large segment of the population who are in sort of quote-unquote bad jobs and, you know, disproportionately women among them. So I would say lack of, you know, some minimum wage, other employment standards. Alberta's, there's room for, sizable room for improvement there.
1: So we've talked about specific measurable components of this conversation, but I don't know if this is the type of data you have, but like in 2026, do we know the frequency with which, say, a man and a woman are working the same job where the woman might be making less money for the same effort?
2: Well, you know, in terms of the sort of pay equity, I guess is what you're talking about there. And, you know, it's interesting, Alberta also is one of three provinces that doesn't have actually pay equity legislation on the books. I mean, you point to a really important fact that we're talking about the concentration of women in lower paid services and, you know, what is, you know, who may well be, you know, doing valuable work. I don't think anyone would say, you know, whether it's a PSW and a, you know, in a retirement home or something, that the work that that person, that woman is doing is not as valuable, but it's not paid as much. Care work tends to be paid less. Mm. And in other provinces, there are, you know, there's legislation in place for employment standards that, you know, obviously that assist in ensuring that employers are paying women equal work, you know, equal pay for work of equal value. And that's a really important phrase. And that doesn't exist in Alberta. And, you know, as one of the consequences, you know, we have a larger pay gap there.
1: Yeah. So at the end of the day, I mean, if we were to both have that transparency when it comes to the pay equity question, and to maybe make more of an effort, because certainly I know last week that was a question that was posed to the Prime Minister in Vancouver, for example, about getting more women into the trades. I mean, those two things would make a noticeable difference in terms of addressing the gap here in Alberta, right?
2: Oh, for sure, Courtney. And I think you see a lot, even jurisdictions around the world are introducing pay transparency legislation, like whether either it's in hiring where they're actually posting the salaries that they're advertising. That's a really important feature. But also reporting out what they're paying women or other folks. You could talk about Indigenous people or all the rest of it, but being much more transparent. It assists in making sure that, you know, if it's in, you know, it's not hidden away, it's in the light, it creates pressure that it be equal. I think that's a really important thing and certainly something Alberta could look at.
1: Well, important, I think, to keep having this conversation as long as the disparity does exist. Obviously, you know, there are reasons for it, but we'll do what we can to try and address those reasons. Catherine, thanks for hopping on today.
2: No trouble at all. My pleasure.
1: There you go. Catherine Scott, Senior Researcher and Director for the CCPA's Gender Equality and Public Policy Work. Basically just talking about the gender gap when it comes to pay. It's 71 cents on the dollar for a woman in Alberta compared to what a man takes home. 81 cents at the national level. Large part of that is because of the trades, but not the only element in the equation. I'm going to take a pause right here, and when we come back, Dave Campbell with sports.
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1: 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The Elks still smarting from that loss to BC on the weekend. A short turnaround for them, but, you never want to belittle the opponent, but certainly it feels like you could have done a worse draw than the Ottawa Red Blacks, considering the circumstances.
6: Who are playing better, but they haven't found ways to win. And simply, you're better than them, so you have to win. You have to win this game tomorrow, especially the bad taste that's in their mouth from a 36-24 loss to the BC Lions. Short week to try and find their game. Head coach Mark Killam on what it will take to find their standard of play again.
7: Oh, it starts with being assignment sound, playing behind our shoulder pads, blocking on the perimeter, all the things that we feel like we want to do that are part of our identity. That's what we've got to focus on.
6: Yeah, and after starting three of their first four games on the road, they play three of their next four games at Play Alberta Field at Commonwealth Stadium. Hopefully the weather will smarten up tomorrow. It's not supposed to be a monsoon rain, but you never know.
8: Yet.
6: You're just like, that's it. Anyway, countdown to kickoff here on ABV Chad will be at 5:30. The kickoff will be at 7. Jake Dolagala will start a quarterback Sunday when the Hamilton Tiger Cats visit the Saskatchewan Rough Riders. First start for Dolagala for the Tie Cats, 12th of his career. Of course, Bo Levi Mitchell suffered an ankle injury early in the third quarter. The Tie Cats 14-13 home loss to the Winnipeg Blue Bombers last weekend. And Charleston Hughes can add Hall of Famer to his impressive CFL resume. Canadian Football Hall of Fame announced today the veteran D lineman will be included into the Shrine this September. He is a two-time Grey Cup champion, six-time CFL All-Star. Chicago Blackhawks center Connor Bedard will miss the start of the season. Had surgery on his left shoulder today. What was he doing? He was skating with a group of NHL players last week in his hometown of Vancouver. You see the video. He just slips in the corner and crashes hard. That's tough. Turns 21 July 17th. Set career highs with 30 goals, 45 assists, and 69 games in his third NHL season. So that puts him, mid to late November before he can return. So that's a tough blow for a team that's trying to, really get out of this rebuild phase.
1: Indeed. And, he could still be offer-sheeted, couldn't he?
6: So we were talking about that at the back.
1: Yeah.
6: Let's do it. The Oilers should do it now.
1: Indeed. Buy it while his value's low. Thank you very much for that, Dave. Lots coming up here in the next little bit. We are going to be talking more about that AI data center that will be opening up in Sturgeon County. Meta announcing a $13 billion investment there. So we'll have that just a little bit. If you got thoughts, you can text us 780-451-8800. We're also going to be talking about the separation question. And you've started to see those lawn signs pop up like dandelions, and we're going to dive into, I guess, just who's paying for them and, how it is that the folks who are fundraising, how they're doing. So that's coming up in a few moments, but Thomas Dyes with your news headlines right now.
9: This is Global News. It's 2:31. I'm Thomas Dyes. It's 21 degrees with radar showing a large storm cell currently hammering the Lac La Biche area. Well, Meta, the global giant that began with Facebook and other social media networks, is investing $13 billion into an AI data center in Sturgeon County, just north of Eppington. Premier Danielle Smith says this is one of the largest private sector investments ever made in the country. Meta's Gary DeMasi says Meta will fully fund new grid infrastructure to support the data center.
10: We believe that the success of a data center is only possible when the community itself succeeds along with it. More than that, we want Sturgeon County and Alberta to thrive. So we look forward to putting down roots in this community and building a strong and positive partnership for many years to come.
9: The massive AI data center is to feature a closed-loop water cooling system so it will not draw water from the surrounding area. Air Canada has named Scandinavian Airlines head Anko van der Werf as its next chief executive. HEC Montreal professor emeritus Jacquois says the fact that Van der Werf speaks French on top of English, along with other languages, is crucial, given a backlash over current CEO Michael Rousseau's repeated failure to speak French in his public messages.
11: Because of the official bilingual status of the company and all of the noise around Rousseau's performance, or that performance, yeah.
9: Van der Werf, a Dutch native who has led Scandinavian Airlines for 5 years, will take over the top job at Air Canada by the end of January. Prime Minister Mark Carney says NATO countries are bolstering their militaries because of U.S. President Donald Trump's argument on defense spending. Trump has long said allies do not spend enough on defense and that the U.S. has carried more than its fair share of NATO's defense spending burden. Carney told reporters at the NATO summit in Ankara that Trump is looking to shift that burden.
12: That's part of the point I made to President Trump when we spoke a few days ago, is that it's not just he's winning the argument, he's won the argument. Countries recognize that they need to take more responsibility, see the direct threats.
9: Carney says global security threats are changing rapidly, along with advances in military technology from hypersonic missiles to autonomous warfare. And on that note, AP Washington correspondent Sagar Magani reports on U.S. President Trump's latest confusing messages about Iran.
13: President Trump is sending more mixed messages about what's to come in Iran. At the NATO summit in Turkey, the president said Iran should be ready again after U.S. strikes last night.
14: I'll give him a little warning, we're going to hit them hard tonight.
13: Saying Iranian attacks in the Strait of Hormuz effectively ended a ceasefire. Hours later, he said this is not a return to full-scale war.
14: I don't think it's going to start again. I think it's going to go very quickly.
13: But at the same time,
14: we can play games, but I'm not sure I want to make a deal. Let's just finish the job.
13: The president's repeatedly threatened to ramp up attacks on Iran before pulling back, and his latest remarks add more uncertainty. Oil prices shot up today once he said the interim deal to stop fighting is over. Sagar Magani, Washington.
9: Checking the markets, Canada's main stock index lost more than 300 points today, while U.S. markets were mixed after President Trump said a ceasefire with Iran was over. The August crude oil contract was up $3.08 U.S. at $73.52 per barrel. The Canadian dollar traded for 70.55 cents U.S. compared with 70.43 cents on Tuesday. And the August gold contract was down $75 U.S. at $4,082.40 an ounce. I'm Thomas Dias. Your next scheduled newscast at 3 o'clock on 880 CHED.
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1: All right, that is our cue to check in with our pal Jackson McNulty. 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
17: Hey, thanks, Gordy. And so far today, just construction slowing us down. We have crews out working again on the Southwest Anthony Andy westbound bridge deck. They're going to be wrapped up around 3:30, but for now, we have delays from the river back towards Twilliger Drive. We plan for delays as well on 170th Street northbound as you move towards 95th Avenue. And on the Yellowhead westbound at 66th Street, barricades are set up in the left-hand lane here. That's going to be finished up later tonight. Get ready, Alberta. FanDuel is rolling into town. 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
18: from the Global One Traffic Center. I'm Jackson McNulty.
1: Well, if you're looking for thrills, let's talk about the forecast. The weather is brought to you by Bathrooms, Bathrooms, Bathrooms. We fix ugly bathrooms. And yes, in case you were worried that we had gone too long without a severe thunderstorm warning, well, guess what? You're in luck. Yes, we are in thunderstorm watch right now, more specifically, as we are expecting more rain to fall throughout the course of the evening, as we will dip down to a low of 11. And Thursday bringing with it more moody clouds as showers and a high of 21. Friday, 60% chance of rain there and a high of 22. But knock wood, and it really hasn't seemed to work lately. Saturday and Sunday shaping up to be mostly sunny skies in the mid-20s, therefore, yeah. So as things stand right now, though, it is a bit of a mix of sun and cloud out there, and 21.

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1: All right. I just wanted to get to a couple of texts here. We were asking you earlier, is John Oliver, talk show host, has now become soap opera star John Oliver after he begged for General Hospital to give him a cameo. I've been asking you, 780-451-8800, what show would you absolutely be delighted to be an extra on or to have a line on? Someone says, James says, I would love to be an extra on Trailer Park Boys, The Office, or Arrested Development. I think I've watched enough Trailer Park Boys that I could be one of J-Rock's Rock Pile crew as a regular member. Plus, you get to work with Jonathan Torrance, who is, I've met him before. He is just the sweetest human alive. Another person says, I would love to cameo on The X-Files. They're rebooting it, so you might still have a chance to make it happen. Yeah, if you've got a show that you'd love to be a part of the lore of, 780-451-8800 is where you can get in on the conversation. Yeah, as I was mentioning before, forget dandelions, because the one thing that seems to be popping up on more lawns in my neighborhood this summer are lawn signs. And I looked into this, by the way. They aren't completely cheap. They cost you a little penny. If you want to buy them in bulk, $500, it can get down to about $4 a unit, but that's still $2,000 if you find the right place, and that's just $500. And with the referendum politicking heating up alongside the weather, third-party advertisers that often are behind these signs probably going to need some cash to get their message out. And early on, it appears the Leave team is in the lead. So breaking this down with us today, welcome back, friend of the show, Lori Williams, political scientist over at Mount Royal University. Good afternoon, Lori.
2: Good afternoon, Courtney.
1: So I'm just curious as to what you make about the early stretch here in this horse race. The numbers, according to Elections Alberta, as of July 2nd, 22 TPAs have registered for a total of $422,000 in funding claimed. Let Alberta Decide, that's the Keith Wilson one, $207,000 raised that they've claimed so far. What do you make of the numbers we're seeing?
2: Well, given the organization that's already sort of in place because of the referendum petition campaign, it's not surprising to me that the organization is there, and it's not surprising that there's lots of money being donated, because there are a lot of very passionate, committed folks that are contributing to this. Motivation is very strong, and they want to try to persuade others. They also know that they're, according to the public opinion polls, that they are far behind in terms of their support amongst Albertans. On the other hand, given those spending limits, each of these TPAs has a spending limit of $607,000, and that number you just quoted tells you just how limited that's going to be in terms of their ability. That's for the entire province. The outreach that they have is going to be limited. So I expect two things: more TPAs coming up to try to bring those numbers up. But I also think that a lot of folks are going to be sort of holding off on spending the money until they really think it's going to make a difference. So we'll probably see a jump in those expenditures and the fundraising coming closer to September.
1: Yeah, well, I'm curious as to why we haven't seen more of these pro-Canada ones. I know that Stephen Carter's operation, it's on this list right now. But of the 22 that are listed right now, the vast majority are for separation. Is it a case where maybe, you know, they're taking their time to kind of see how things go, as you mentioned, or, you know, maybe they're getting a little cocky and resting on their laurels because of what we're seeing in polling?
2: I don't get the sense that they are overconfident. I think there's at least amongst the organizers, the folks that are really plugged in, they know that this could go in an unexpected direction, partly because of the motivation of those who support separation and the potential complacency of those who support federalism. So if people think, the polls say they're going to win anyway, do I really want to take out the time? Do I want to stand in line? Do I want to go to this trouble? And we saw that skew the results for Brexit, for example, and even though the turnout was very high for the 1995 referendum in Quebec, again, those numbers shifted dramatically in actually the last couple of weeks. of the campaign just a couple of weeks before the vote was actually held, and it wound up being much closer than polls had anticipated prior to that. So everybody knows that those numbers can shift and dramatically shift in fairly short time periods. They also know that this is a different campaign than we've ever seen before because of the potential for misinformation, disinformation, foreign interference, AI, all kinds of things that are unknown here. And I get the sense that there is there's an understanding of the potential risks here, but also a sense of when it might make the most sense to spend the money, to go out there and campaign in a concerted fashion when people in Alberta are really starting to pay attention.
1: Yeah, from a fairness perspective, I'm curious, right? Because we had Keith Wilson saying that he thinks it's unfair that now, especially now that the UCP and Danielle Smith have reiterated their stance that they believe in a sovereign Canada inside a united Canada, or sovereign Alberta inside a united Canada. We know that the NDP has been pushing on this, and he says, hey, it's unfair that they get to spend basically whatever they want, that they believe in a sovereign Canada inside a united Canada, or sovereign Alberta inside a united Canada. We know that the NDP has been pushing on this, and he says, hey, it's unfair that they get to spend basically whatever they want on this, that they're not capped at $607,000. What do you make of that argument?
2: Yeah, I think it's a good point to make, but again,

0: we also have to add to the imbalance here the fact that the provincial government is weighing in, and so it's not just the UCP that has unlimited spending here. It's the government of Alberta that has something to say about this. Now, all of that said, the reality is that the majority, a very significant majority of Albertans, support staying in Canada and oppose separation. And so to some degree, the additional resources available could be seen as reflecting the majority of Albertans. And there's always the possibility that more TPAs could be formed on the Federalist side. But again, I think there are questions that can be raised. But the final point I want to make here is that we don't see a direct translation between money spent and results. I am always reminded of, you know, really stark campaign differences. So in 2007, in the Calgary municipal election, one of the candidates spent $1 million of his own money, and he came in a far, far, far distant second to the incumbent mayor. So money doesn't necessarily translate into votes. It certainly can help. It can make a difference. People notice. But I think rather than being worried about a TPA being limited to $607,000, people are going to look at, well, I could form another TPA, and the same people can be on more than one TPA, and that might be a way of getting around the limits as well.
1: Yeah, well, it'll be very interesting to see how this does play out, as certainly the advertising campaigns are going to start ramping up, and our eyeballs won't be able to escape it. Lori, thanks for coming on and breaking this down for us.
0: Oh, it's great chatting with you, Courtney.
1: There you go. That's Lori Williams, political scientist over at Mount Royal University, just talking about all these lawn signs and commercials that we're going to be seeing here in the next little bit regarding the debate around separation. I'm going to take a little bit of a pause, and when we come back, I'm trying to squeeze in a chat here about this data center, $13 billion investment by Meta in a new facility in Sturgeon County. We're going to take a closer look, and I want to chat to someone who's got some criticisms. I just want to hear what they've got to say about environmental concerns on this, because that has been the big thing. Even the premier was making sure to say, hey, we got this taken care of. But do they? So we're going to explore that in just a moment here as the Courtney Theriot Show continues on 880 CHED.

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2: All right, it is one of the biggest investments in Alberta history. $13 billion is what Meta says that there will be in terms of an investment in this new AI data center that's going up in Sturgeon County. Also adding to the $4.6 billion for the gas electricity plant that is expected to power this massive facility. And certainly lots of folks saying, you know, investment always welcome, but our next guest raising some questions about some of the environmental elements of these types of proposals. Joined now by senior, my apologies here, just to make sure I've got the right name. Kennedy Halverson. Sorry, Kennedy, I apologize. Conservation specialist with Alberta Wilderness Association. Thanks for coming on. Appreciate that. I'll just ask you broadly before we dive into a couple of specific things here. Obviously, you've raised concerns about data center proposals. Now we actually have one that's going to have shovels in the ground. You've taken a look at what the province is saying in terms of some of the environmental mitigation. What's your take on what we see today?
3: Yeah, I think what a major concern is that the rate and size of the projects that are being proposed in Alberta really supersedes like anything else we're seeing in Canada. So this is the latest project that's been given approval, and they're announcing this big investment. But since 2024, when the government released its AI data center strategy, it is added to a list. We have the Alberta Electric Systems Operator reports over 30 projects, and so I think it's like 30 projects in just 2 years. Back in 2024, the demand from data centers was 200 megawatts, and now we're seeing well over 12,000 megawatts. So it's just being rolled out so rapidly, and there's so many different projects to keep eyes on that I think the worry there is that we're going to miss something in the process.
2: Okay. Well, AESO did say that they figured 1,200 megawatts could be allocated for the data center project without compromising the reliability, stability of the grid. We heard from the minister today that said this new project, this $4.6 billion plant that's being built in conjunction with this, that in of itself is going to reduce our electricity the component of the bill by about 6%, saying that in essence, I mean, there are lots of positives here that go counter to what you're suggesting.
3: Yeah, so I guess the thing is that AESO has actually already capped supply of 1.2 gigawatts, so those are already existing projects that they've given that power out. They recognize that the large demand from these operators, it was going to cause a burden on the grid, so they made a new rule that you have to bring your own power. Mm-hmm. But now you have all the other projects, including this one, that will have to create these new generation sites to create their power, and they're relying largely on natural gas. And so because they're relying on natural gas and not renewables, natural gas comes with its own environmental impacts. So many, they increase local, regional, and global air pollutants and greenhouse gas emissions within the province. They will compete for natural gas supply with our own like public use. The chemical compounds that are released when we burn natural gas, which is largely methane, it decreases local air quality, and it's associated with an increased short and long-term health burdens on the public, including respiratory illnesses, cardiovascular disease, neurological disorders, poor reproductive outcomes, and premature mortality. So there's significant impacts with using natural gas as your power source, and thinking of all of these projects like cumulatively, because they don't occur in isolation, the power demand that they're asking for is like equivalent to more than the power demand of the whole province that we currently use. I think it's just a major concern to see them being pushed through without sort of that impact assessment process to really understand all of the impacts associated with them and what it means like collectively. Like if you have Meta approved and you have Wonder Valley approved and you have the one down in Olds approved, like what does it mean for Alberta as a whole, impact-wise. So I just think I'd like to see more due diligence occurring here.
2: With respect to the water thing, I just have about a minute here, so I wanted to get your take on that, because the Premier's talked about this being a closed-loop liquid-cooled system, basically meaning all the water that's being used is going to be contained to the site, and the only water use that is going to come out of that will be for domestic uses, you know, drinking water or fire protection or things to that effect, saying that, in essence, it's closed off from potentially contaminating other sources. Do you have confidence in that?
3: I don't have confidence in that, because we haven't seen, you know, we haven't seen what volumes they're going to request, like, up front. We haven't seen, you know, how often will they need to replenish the closed loop. But even if that is true, it's also ignoring the fact that there's a lot of water usage prior to even getting to the data center associated with power generation, right? Like, these power plants also need water. And so it's kind of obscuring that water use. And once again, because they're allowing them to bypass the impact assessments, we just don't know, like, what is the full water balance associated with these projects. And if they do believe that these are, you know, like, worthwhile investments and that they will, like, actually be able to alleviate these impacts, I think that they have nothing to fear from an impact assessment.
2: Yeah, I mean, because at the end of the day, I mean, the impact assessment, you know, would provide a little bit more transparency, because we don't know. It could be that there's nothing that comes out of this. It could be that there is something that comes out of this, right? We just don't know.
3: Yeah, exactly. And I think, like, Albertans deserve that, right? Like, before we, like, run headlong into this investment, we deserve to know what we're investing in and what are the full impacts. We deserve that cost-benefit analysis. Yeah. And so, you know, like, other industries also have to abide by that. And I think these data centers should have to have the same.
2: Well, certainly, even with today's announcement, probably not the end of this conversation. As you mentioned, many others potentially coming down the proverbial pipeline. Kennedy, thanks for hopping on. Do appreciate your insight.
3: Yeah, awesome. Thanks for having me.
2: There you go. Kennedy Halverson, conservation specialist with the Alberta Wilderness Association, trying to throw a little cold water, perhaps, on this big announcement today, a $13 billion investment from Meta in an AI data center near Sturgeon County. The province saying it's one of the biggest investments we've ever seen here, maybe, you know, Canada, really, if you want to do a list. But obviously, comes with a few reservations, according to Kennedy. So if you got thoughts on that, 780-451-8800. Dave Campbell, standing by with sports. But first, it's Jackson McNulty. 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
4: Hey, thanks, Courtney. And so far today, we have been keeping our eyes on the Southwest Anthony Hendy as crews were working in the westbound bridge deck. Good news, they've wrapped up early for the day. All the delays we saw back towards Twilliger Drive have completely cleared out. On the way went eastbound, we do first responders still hanging around after a vehicle fire, a dump truck, really, eastbound after Fox Drive. Minor delays here, but use some caution getting around them. And if you're westbound on the way mud, we do have a broken down vehicle partially blocking the left-hand lane just after 111th Street. 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From the Global One Traffic Center, I'm Jackson McNulty.
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2: 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And getting a little bit more insight, I guess, in terms of how the Oilers' top players see their position with the new head coaching change.
6: Yeah, and how involved they were in the hiring process, period. And Zach Hyman knows Mike Babcock well from the days of the Toronto Maple Leafs. Really likes Mike Babcock and spoke about how the leadership core, which would include himself, Connor McDavid, Leon Draisaitl, were very much in the process of hiring Mike Babcock.
7: Having played for Babs, I was familiar with him, and I think that interview process was really good. It was really important for the players, to the leadership group that were available to go and speak with him and to really understand what it was going to look like and understand where we want to go as a group of players, as a team, and what he can bring, and how that would change and affect our locker room, and how it would affect our on-ice play. And I think everything resonated.
6: Very good conversation between Zach Hyman and Bob Stauffer and Oilers Now yesterday. You can go find it wherever you get your ear candy. Big blow to Chicago Blackhawks. Their center, Connor Bedard, and the best player, will miss the start of the season after he had surgery on his left shoulder. Expected to make a full recovery, but an approximate timeline of 4 months. So he turns 21 next Friday. Got hurt while skating with a group of NHL players last week in his hometown of Vancouver. Just took a spill into the boards, kind of a freak accident for Bedard, and does not help the Hawks in their efforts to get away from the rebuild. Cody Fajardo and the Elks look to turn around what was not their best performance in a 36-24 loss to the BC Lions in Kelowna. Cody Fajardo says, look, 4 turnovers last week. That's a big reason why we lost.
8: This game's won and lost off of turning the ball over. And if you look at the statistics of CFL games, if you win the turnover battle, it's like 80% you're winning the football game. So the first 3 games we won the turnover battle, we were 3-0. We lose our first turnover battle of the year, we lose the game. There's a direct correlation there. So we know we got...
6: Elks host the Red Blacks tomorrow at Play Alberta Field at Commonwealth Stadium. Countdown to kickoff here on 880 Ched. Be at 5:30, kickoff at 7.
2: All right. Thank you very much for that, Dave. Hour number 2 of the Courtney Theriault Show coming at you here on this Wednesday afternoon. We are going to dive into the ongoing conversation around photo radar. The minister, transportation minister, says he's not budging despite pressure from municipalities and police chiefs. And is he in the right, or perhaps what does the data show us? We're going to dive into that a little bit here in a moment. But first, it's Thomas Dyes with the news headlines you need to know.
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10: This is Global News. It's 3:01. I'm Thomas Dias. It's 21 degrees with radar showing a large storm cell northeast of the city in the Lac La Biche region. Well, the mayor of Sturgeon County says they're ready for the $13 billion AI data center announced today by Meta. This is Meta's first data center in Canada and 33rd in the world. Sturgeon County Mayor Alana Nachu says the county was deliberately planned and zoned for heavy industry and has the right buffer zones between industry and homes.
11: We have strong controls around power and water, environmental performance, and land use. And projects must show that they can operate under clear limits, respect our environment, and fit in within the broader regional planning.
10: Meta anticipates 3,000 construction jobs during the building phase and 300 ongoing jobs once the center is up and running. The company is also putting $60 million into local infrastructure improvements, including roads and water infrastructure. Alert's Internet Child Exploitation Unit is continuing to go after sites on the dark web being used to sell child sexual abuse materials. The unit has collaborated with the Norwegian National Criminal Investigation Service on a global investigation dubbed Operation Torch. Over 2 weeks in May, 28 suspects were arrested in 14 countries, including 2017 candidate for Edmonton City Council, Rocco Caterina. The 40-year-old is accused of paying for child sex abuse materials via the dark web. ICE Staff Sergeant Allison Church says they hope to keep working with Norwegian investigators.
12: That is an arena that we would like to enter, where we are making that impact on a worldwide stage. And when I mentioned that we're looking to further our relationship with the Norwegian police, it is to look at this investigation and the inception of it and the steps that they took. So this is something that we can also be involved in.
10: Rocco Caterina is due in court next Wednesday on a charge of possessing child sexual abuse and exploitation materials. Prime Minister Mark Carney has arrived in Saudi Arabia now as he seeks economic partnerships with a strategically important country whose notorious human rights record is only getting worse. Carney is in the city of Jeddah on the invitation of Crown Prince Mohammed bin Salman in what will be or is now the first visit to Saudi Arabia by a sitting Canadian prime minister in 26 years. University of Ottawa professor Thomas Juneau specializes in the region, and he says Canada ranks low low in Saudi priorities, but both countries are trying to diversify from solely relying on the U.S. Canada prompted a major diplomatic dispute in 2018 when the Trudeau government criticized the kingdom's justice system and its treatment of women, leading Saudi Arabia to expel Canada's ambassador until 2023. Juno says Saudi Arabia has taken major steps to diversify its economy and gradually undertake social changes, but he says the human rights situation has got even worse over the past decade with an increase in executions. Well, the memorandum of understanding between Iran and the U.S. is over, according to Donald Trump. The president spent his final day at the summit in Turkey telling reporters that the U.S. was prepared to strike Iran again today after Iran targeted U.S. military bases in the region. The president told reporters he's now less interested in pursuing more negotiations with the Iranians.
13: They're not doing a service to the people. And I think more than anything else is I got to know them. And I'm not sure I want to make a deal with them. We can play games, but I'm not sure I want to make a deal. I just finished the job.
10: And FIFA has announced that Canadian pop superstar Justin Bieber will perform during the World Cup's first ever halftime show at this year's final, joining previously announced headliners Madonna, Shakira, and BTS. The 11-minute halftime performance will take place during the World Cup finale on July 19th, held at New Jersey Stadium. I'm Thomas Dias. Your next scheduled newscast at 3:30 on 880 CHED.
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19: Days away from Easter, a 25-year-old single mom and her little girl stop by a grocery store. 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
2: All right, 3 o'clock is upon us and things starting to pick up out there. Hopefully not much in the way of hiccups and hurdles. Jackson McNulty will detail those for you right now.
20: Hey, thanks, Courtney. And we got a couple things to watch out for and see. Make your way along the White Mud east and westbound. Westbound, you're going to find a broken down vehicle in the left-hand lane just after 111th Street. Keep your eyes peeled on your approach there. Further down the line on the White Mud westbound, we are getting reports of an issue just before the West Anthony Andy, causing delays back towards 178th Street. And on the White Mud eastbound, we have first responders hanging around after a vehicle fire just after Fox Drive. Minor delays here, really just pumping the brakes, but use of caution as you make your way through. Gas going up got you down. When gas prices rise, Pizza 73's Pumperly pizza price goes down. This week's Pumperly pizza price is $19.99. From the Global One Traffic Center, I'm Jackson McNulty.
2: Thank you for that, Jackson. Let's look at the forecast. And yes, some turbulence coming our way as Environment Canada has issued a severe thunderstorm watch. We are expecting some showers later on this afternoon into the evening with a low of 11 degrees. More rain on tap on Thursday as we're looking at a high of 21 and almost a mirror image on Friday, 22 degrees with a 60% chance of showers before things let up a little bit on Saturday and Sunday. We are hoping to see some sun there. Currently in Edmonton, though, mix of sun and cloud and 23.

0: perspective. You're listening to Courtney Theriault on 880 CHED, Edmonton's News. Today's talk.
1: All right. I wanted to get to a couple of texts here. We've been talking about this new data center being proposed that looks like it's got the green light from the provincial government. $13 billion announcement. Meta is going to be setting up shop up there. And you guys have been sending some thoughts to us, including a text here from a former minister under Ralph Klein, former economic development minister, Mark Norris, from our political panel. And this is what he had to say to me. He said, I understand fully what it takes to bring these kinds of projects into the province. And the main thing is stability, a long-term plan, and the fact that they can trust putting their money here for the long term. Today's announcement and similar announcements recently about people putting money in Alberta says the old formula of keeping taxes low and having a good workforce and staying out of the way continues to work. And I hope that people understand that businesses can go anywhere. In fact, they keep choosing Alberta, and that says we're on the right track. Someone, in reference to our conversation with the Alberta Wilderness Inspector, says, they were calling for better assessment, saying that there's not a lot of transparency on this right now. And someone says, an impact assessment slows everything down. Just get out of the way. A couple other comments here for you right now. Someone says that, if it's such a big deal, why don't we put it outside of Danielle's house? And referring to the premier and some of the environmental concerns, and someone else saying, how many signatures do we need to get this added to the October petition, suggesting that there's pushback? So there you go. Just a couple of different thoughts with respect to that. If you got some that you'd like to share, get off your chest, 780-451-8800. The only bovines that you're going to find in Alberta are chewing away in farmers' fields. This after the so-called cash cow that was photo radar was put at the pasture by the UCP. Now, it's still allowed in school, playground, and construction zones, but effectively it's been banned everywhere else, unless you ask the province nicely that you want to use it. Now, despite pushback from municipal leaders and police chiefs, Transportation Minister Devin Dreesen isn't blinking. In a column today, said that, the new policy is staying put. It's just common sense. But our next guest suggests that the data shows that there's nothing common about the sense that we're seeing in this policy. Columnist over at the Edmonton Journal, friend of the show, Keith Gerine, with us. Good afternoon, sir.
2: Hey, good afternoon to you.
1: Let's hone in on, why you decided to pen this, right? Because there's a lot of talk on separation, affordability, the Oilers' reasonably decent free agency day. Why focus on this now?
2: Yeah, it seems like Edmonton's kind of been punished recently the last few months for a variety of things, who knows, in a variety of ways. And some of that is nature-related, as we know, and some of it seems to be self-inflicted. And the photo radar issue is certainly top of mind because we are seeing more speed and more carnage on our roads. And I think a lot of us know this instinctively. If you've driven in Edmonton the last decade, I think you might have detected a bit of a difference post-pandemic from pre-pandemic times, that things are just a little more dangerous out there, seeing a little more aggressive behavior, less courteous behavior, and so on. You wonder what's kind of going on. And the city actually has some numbers to kind of back this up now. So we've seen kind of photo radar disappear for the last year on our streets. And since that time, the city says in a report that people speeding more than 20 kilometers an hour over the limit, that's up 138% over the last year. We're seeing more serious injuries and fatalities. So prior to the pandemic, we were averaging kind of 14, 15 a year in terms of fatalities. We're now double that. And so that's not a good situation. Motorcyclists and pedestrians and cyclists, the people who are sort of more vulnerable out there, they're the victims of this more often as well. So it does sort of suggest that there's been a bit of a change on our road, and there may be a variety of reasons for that, but the biggest one, the biggest culprit that stands out is that disappearance of photo radar.
1: Yeah. Well, when it comes to the cash cow conversation, the minister points out to comments being made by municipal leaders effectively saying that, we do take this money, and it does go to programs, and I think it was Farkas in Calgary who said that essentially this is, you're defunding the police by pulling this funds away from them. So leading into the fact that, the city needs this revenue. And so it sounds to some degree they're validating at least that portion of the minister's argument.
2: Yeah, to a degree. I mean, I think this narrative of the cash cow and fishing holes and that, municipalities were overusing photo radar as kind of this tax on drivers, that narrative has been around for a while. And I think in Edmonton's case, it probably was true for a while. But that was more than a decade ago. That was kind of around the time when the city took over Photo Radar from the Edmonton Police Service, and they were distributing a lot of tickets, and a lot of Edmontonians were letting the city know that they were not real happy with what was going on. And so the city backed off, and the provincial government put in some restrictions on how it could be used. And it really, that narrative to me really didn't hold water anymore. It hasn't for many years, right? And the money that did get generated from it, even if you thought it was too much, it went to police. It went to re-engineering intersections, putting in new traffic lights, putting in traffic calming devices in neighborhoods. And it really worked. As I said, fatal collisions had come down. Overall collisions had come down. Speeding had come down in the city, right? And that was the whole goal. Now we seem to be going in reverse, right? What's the major catalyst of that? Well, there's probably a few things. Extra construction on the roads, more people in the city, more frustration out there. But that lack of enforcement, when the provincial government took away the primary enforcement tool against speeding in the city, there's going to be a cause and effect to that.
1: Yeah. Oh, well, the other thing here that the minister keeps beating is that the fact that, you know, if there are sites where he feels that there's legitimate concern, that the province is more than willing to listen to the municipalities and to grant exemptions to this site. What's your sense in terms to you know, how much they're willing to listen? Because I was looking at this Rick Bell column, and he found that the Calgary had applied for several of these exemptions and had only had three of theirs approved.
2: Yeah, so from what I understand, the process is quite onerous. So, like, the provincial government wants extensive studies showing why there's excessive speeding in a particular location, how Photo Radar might impact that, how it would be used. They want a lot of data and they want a lot of information. And so it is really onerous to put these applications together. My understanding is Edmonton has eight of these in right now at intersections, just eight for the whole city, right? It used to be a lot more locations that had the automated enforcement because the province also took away the speed on grid cameras as well. So it's just eight that are in right now. And from what we hear, that right now, those aren't even going to be processed until September. So it's a lot of work for the city. And then the province doesn't seem to be showing a lot of urgency in actually getting them processed. And then if Rick Bell is correct, you know, a lot of them aren't even going to be approved. So sort of what's the point of going through the process of this and the hard work that you have to put city staff through if they're just not going to be processed in a timely way and often aren't going to be approved?
1: So at the end of the day, I mean, what's your sense as to where this is headed? The data says one thing, the minister says another. Is there some sort of middle point where the folks in this argument can meet? Do you think that the UCP will backpedal, or are they too politically tied to this decision to have a sober second thought?
2: I think they're too politically tied to it right now. I think we're going to have to continue to gather data on this over the next few years and see if these trends continue, if road carnage continues to worsen in the cities. And at some point, hopefully a critical threshold will be reached where they just can't ignore it anymore. Maybe Edmontonians and Calgarians will, you know, decide to be more courteous to each other on their own without any deterrence on there. And that would be my hope. But I suspect that's not going to be the way it goes. And at a certain point, hopefully the data will win out and will say, you know, the provincial government needs to back off at least somewhat, keep some restrictions in place if they feel they must, but to the point of where you're not allowing any automated enforcement on the highest speed, highest volume roads and major intersections, i.e. the places where the most serious collisions occur. That doesn't make sense to me, right? It just doesn't. If we're trying to get road carnage down, you have to have some kind of enforcement at those locations. We'd love the police to do it, but they're stretched as it is. So really, there's limited answers here.
1: Yeah, well, it's a conversation that whether it's in effect or not, we're always seeming to have. It's great fodder for talk radio. So, Keith, I do appreciate you coming on and putting your lens on this story.
2: No problem. Take care.
1: There you go. Columnist over at the Edmonton Journal, Keith Gerine, his new column focused on some data coming out of the city of Edmonton showing that, indeed, things have steered in the wrong direction when it comes to safety out there on streets. And hard to deny that the data says that, yeah, it's because people are a little bit more lead-footed out there than in recent years with the risk of a photo radar fine coming in the mail now essentially off the table here in Edmonton. So you got thoughts on that, 780-451-8800. We will get to some of your thoughts on this and other conversations as the Courtney Theriault Show continues on 880 Chat.
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1: A happy birthday to a guy who's anything but a loser. That right there, of course, is Beck. Full name is Beck David Campbell. When he was born, he goes by Beck Hansen now, Hansen being his mother's maiden name. And he was a little bit of a loser when that song came out, though, because this is a true story. He recorded the song. He had released two albums that had gone nowhere. And he was living in a rat-infested shed when that song was first played on radio and started to catch fire. And his agent had to come down to the rat-infested shed to say, hey, you're going to be a star. So there you go. Interesting story right there. I want to get to some of your texts today because we've got lots of conversations, lots of irons in the fire as it pertains to both the AI data centers in terms of the conversation we just had right now, which is about photo radar. And a couple of thoughts there. As a person who drives professionally on our streets, I would say distracted driving and people on their phones is by far the biggest culprit for accidents and issues on the road. If I could issue tickets on any one 8-hour shift driving around the city, I could easily dish out dozens of tickets a day just looking in people's windows and intersections at various opportunities. I can see them. It is brutal out there. And indeed, it does feel like at times you take a quick pivot of your head and you'll see at least one car where there are no eyes on the road in this city. When it comes to, I guess, the funding component of this, someone says UCP is deliberately hamstringing the city's financial bottom line, talking about how this cash cow, in fact, actually paid for vital services. So, you know, what we're talking about, street safety or police or what have you. And so those are just a couple of thoughts that you guys have with respect to that. Ben says, with regard to the AI data center, the let's not build anything people have found a new boogeyman. That being data centers. Their vision of a successful economy is sitting around and reading poetry and drinking lattes, all on the government dime, totally oblivious. What's wrong with drinking lattes, though? I don't think he's dissing lattes, though. If you got thoughts on any of these conversations, we will do our best to get you involved. We always love to hear from you and make you part of our chat here on the Courtney Theriault Show. 780-451-8800 are the coordinates to connect with us here. We're going to connect right now with Jackson McNulty. Speaking of city streets, hopefully everyone's eyes are on the road because when we last checked in with them, there were a couple of issues and we don't want to be adding any more. Jackson?
2: Thank you, Courtney, and for the most part, it's a pretty easy afternoon on the roads. Starting with the good news, I reported issue on the Whitewind westbound before the West Anthony Hendy that caused delays back towards 178th Street. It's now gone, along with the delays, no issues moving through there. If you're on the Whitewind eastbound, watch out for first responders hanging around after vehicle fire. Just after Fox Drive, they're off to the side. No delays here, but something to keep your eyes peeled for. Along with a broken down vehicle on the Whitewind westbound after 111th Street, it's partially blocking the left-hand lane. Jumpstart is building soccer pitches across Canada, so more kids have places to play. Learn more at Jumpstart. CanadianTire.ca. From the Global One Traffic Center, I'm Jackson McNulty.
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1: 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Dave Campbell joins us right now. And lots of questions, I think, in Edmonton as to how Mike Babcock will handle the younger players on the team. It's worth noting when he first signed in Toronto back in 2015-2016, there was a rookie on that team by the name of Zach Hyman.
11: Yes.
1: He turned out okay.
11: He turned out okay indeed, yes. And you fast forward to present day, I mean, Mike Babcock has a veteran team, but there are some young pieces, you know, Matt Savoy and others. But Zach Hyman remembers Mike Babcock's influence. This is from Oilers Now yesterday with Bob Stauffer. It was a very good interview. Check it out wherever you get your podcasts. But he remembers back to the 2017 Stanley Cup playoffs, a young Leafs team that pressed the President's Trophy-winning Washington Capitals in round one, and says, look, a lot of this was because of Mike Babcock's influence, and look at the players now that he coached.
12: And if you look at the rookies on that team that have carved out long NHL careers, it's largely in part due to the foundation that he instilled and the structure that he instilled in us. Like guys like me, Connor Brown, Cappy, obviously you have bigger players like Austin, Willie, Mitch, but we all weren't the players we are today. We were rookies coming into the league, and he took us and we made the playoffs, and we played against the President's Trophy Washington Capitals team, and we almost beat them. We lost in six.
11: Bad news for the Chicago Blackhawks, though. Senator Connor Bedard, who was skating with NHL players in his hometown of Vancouver last week, and he fell awkwardly into the boards, hurt his shoulder, had surgery today, and is expected to make a full recovery, but an approximate timeline of 4 months. Bedard set highs with goals of 30 and 45 assists, 69 games last year for the Hawks in his third NHL season. The Edmonton Elks dealing with another short week, and what are you going to do about it? They face the Ottawa Redblacks. Mark Killam, who's, you know, this is not the first short week this season, says he spoke about a short week.
13: Two ways to look at it. One, it's good to get back on the horse after not playing your best, so we're right back into it. But second part of it is, our leadership group did a really good job of making sure everyone was focused in the limited time that we did have together. They did some extra stuff as well, so that's we're doing the right things in order to play well.
11: Nothing you do about it. The schedule says you play Thursday, even though you played last Saturday. But they play the Ottawa Redblacks tomorrow. They're 0-4. It doesn't matter if you're the Elks. You got to win that game, so you can catch it here on 880 Ched. 5:30 countdown to kickoff. 7:00 the kickoff down at Play Alberta Field at Commonwealth Stadium.
1: Yeah, and I sent a note to Environment Canada to get rid of the rain tomorrow. So yeah. I haven't heard back.
11: Yeah, let's go here. Come on now.
1: Indeed. Thank you very much for that, Dave. Final 30 minutes on this Wednesday edition of the Courtney Theriault Show. We are in the heart of festival season, and I want to hone in on one of our favorites here at 880 Ched. We'll tell you more about this one coming up in just a moment, but we're going to turn the ball over to Thomas Dias as he does his thing, giving you the news headlines you need to know.
14: This is Global News. It's 3:30. I'm Thomas Dias. It's 23 degrees. Well, the province has announced a deal with Meta to build a $13 billion AI data center in Sturgeon County, north of Edmonton. It's expected to create 3,000 construction jobs and 300 permanent jobs there. Premier Danielle Smith says this is one of the largest private sector investments ever made in the country. Meta's Gary DeMasi says Meta is a responsible energy user.
15: Like all of our data centers, we're proud that the Sturgeon Data Center's electricity use will be matched with 100% clean and renewable energy. In other words, we'll add enough clean energy to the grid to cover the entire data center's electricity consumption.
14: This is Meta's first data center in Canada and 33rd in the world. In other news, a homicide in central Edmonton last Saturday has left a young man charged in a case. Police say 38-year-old Alexander Edward Colin Reed had been fatally shot near 106th Avenue and 113th Street, with 19-year-old Hayden Helcrow now facing a charge of second-degree murder. Police say Helcrow is also facing numerous other firearms-related charges and was wanted on a warrant for attempted murder for a shooting incident in May. Well, EPS officers involved in a violent arrest of a suspect who had been using meth and ended up dying in their custody have been cleared of any wrongdoing by the province's police watchdog. The man had been involved in a standoff with police at a fourplex apartment back in February of 2025, with a baton launcher and taser eventually used when he tried to run past officers. ACERT says the pathologist listed the use of the weapons as significant contributing factors in a suspect's death, but says, quote, it does not mean that the use of force was not justified, adding, in this incident, it was justified. The medical examiner found the cause of death to be methamphetamine toxicity, with the significant contributing factors being cardiovascular disease, blunt force trauma from baton launcher rounds, and electric shocks from a taser deployed during the standoff with Edmonton police. Well, the United States has approved an emergency rescue to import whales and dolphins from Marineland, the last such captive animals in Canada. Canadian press reporter Liam Casey says Ottawa endorsed a plan last month to move the whales and dolphins to five marine parks in the U.S. and Spain.
16: They are set to go to several marine parks around the world, including Shedd Aquarium in Chicago, the Georgia Aquarium in Atlanta, two SeaWorld locations, one in San Antonio, another in San Diego, and Oceanographic Valencia in Spain.
14: The shuttered Niagara Falls tourist attraction is up for sale, with the park having previously warned that it's running out of money to care for its 30 belugas and four dolphins. And AP Washington correspondent Sagar Magani reports U.S. President Donald Trump appears to think he's a lot more popular than he actually is on TikTok.
17: President Trump is exaggerating his TikTok popularity by a lot.
18: The numbers just came out and I'm number one on TikTok.
17: At a news conference in Turkey.
18: Number one. And all these entertainers are number 27, 29. It's crazy.
17: It's unclear what metric the president's using, but if it's followers, he's flat wrong. Khaby Lam, with his silent comedy videos, is the most followed on TikTok, with more than 162 million followers. The president has roughly a tenth that many, which doesn't even put him in the top 50. Sagar Magani, Washington.
14: I'm Thomas Dias, your next scheduled newscast at 4 o'clock on 880 CHED.
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1: A pretty decent day out there, all things considered, as we've checked in with Jackson McNulty. I will do so again and hope the good luck continues.
2: Thank you. And right now, Courtney, just one issue to watch out for. It's that broken down vehicle on the Whiteland westbound, parked in the left-hand lane just after 111th Street. We got a few folks trying to assist them, so hopefully they're going to be gone in the next few minutes. But as for right now, keep your eyes peeled passing by. We are making pretty good time around and through the city with no issues or delays throughout the Anthony Handy or across the Yellowhead. Just construction delays to keep in mind on 170th Street, northbound at 95th Avenue, southbound at 87th. And things are getting busy for those making their way out of downtown across the river on the High Level Bridge. Jumpstart is building soccer pitches across Canada. Some more kids have places to play. Learn more at jumpstart.canadiantire.ca. From the Global One Traffic Center, I'm Jackson McNulty.
1: Thank you for the update, Jackson. Let's get you an update on the weather front. And we are still under a severe thunderstorm watch here in the city, as we are expecting some precipitation at the very least throughout the rest of the day, down to a low of 12 degrees overnight. It's going to be the case on Thursday as well, as we're expecting a few showers early in the morning. Good news is they could be done by kickoff tomorrow. I know Dave Campbell's going to be happy to hear that. Also, a risk of thunderstorm early parts of the day. Friday, also expecting more rain with a high of 23, and I didn't knock wood hard enough, because Saturday and Sunday, they now could both be rained out as well. We had sun, and now it's gone. That seems to be the story of Edmonton this year. Currently in Edmonton, mix of sun and cloud in 23.

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1: I was actually planning on running through all of the festivals in the capital region this weekend, but then I looked up the clock and I saw we have just 23 minutes left on the show, so there's no way that I can get through the entire list. We're in the throes of festival frenzy here in Edmonton and area, and it can often feel a bit overwhelming to decide where you want to spend your money. So if you're looking for a fantastic time that won't empty your wallet, perhaps I could interest you in an event that has dubbed itself the region's most affordable festival. Nothing wrong with that, eh? So to chat about that, Ravenwood Music Festival, it's back here this weekend, starting on Friday, and to tee it up, a president of the festival, Bill Roberts, with us this afternoon. Hey, Bill, how goes?
2: Good, Courtney. How are you?
1: I can't complain. I mentioned, as I mentioned, we only have 22 minutes. I don't have enough time for what I want to get off my chest.
2: For sure.
1: Let's start with the good stuff here, which is the fact that, at a time and place when people are dealing with the affordability issues, but they still want to be able to get some solid entertainment, get bang for their buck. That's the pitch you guys are making out there at Ravenwood.
2: For sure. We're a family-orientated festival, so all ages, and we wanted to keep our prices so that it could be affordable for everybody. You've got $99 for a weekend pass, $65 for a Friday ticket, or $65 for a Saturday ticket, and that is a great price for the amount of music you're going to get on the weekend.
1: Yeah, and you guys have really honed your craft over, I think this is, what, the eighth year you guys have been doing this?
2: Yeah, first one was in 2019.
1: Yeah. So I got to ask you, because I was curious, because there was a little bit of a conversation about what the weather might mean for you guys. Certainly, it feels like we just can't catch a break. When we started the show today at 2:30, when we did our first forecast, it looked like it was going to be sunny on Saturday and Sunday. Now, Environment Canada says it's going to rain. How are you guys approaching what seems to be an endless deluge in the capital region?
2: Well, for us, it's rain or shine. So, as with any outdoor festival, so unless we're dealing with like high winds and thunder and lightning and all that type of thing, we're going. So, bring your rain gear, bring your rain jackets, and still sit out and dance. Dance will keep you warm in the music
1: in
2: the rain.
1: Well, and with that in mind, you toes will be tapping and feet will be moving. Taking a look at the lineup here, who do you guys have teed up? I know you've got a fan favorite on one of the bills, headlining one of the bills this weekend.
2: We have a couple fan favorites. Headlining on Friday night, which you just played that song by the Tragically Hip. So we've got the tribute band Ahead by a Century, and it's the best Tragically Hip tribute band I've ever seen. And they played for us before, so they're back by popular demand because everybody wanted them back. And then headlining Saturday night, of course, is Captain Tractor. And Captain Tractor was our first ever headliner of the Ravenwood Music Festival, and they're back by popular demand as well. So excited to have them this weekend.
1: There you go. Yeah, and the Head by a Century definitely has earned the title as the best hip tribute band, with all due respect to Practically Hip and Grace 2, a couple of the other bands out there. Obviously, we're honed in on the music, right? Because, that's where the eyes and ears are going to be focused for the large part. But as you would expect with a festival like this, you guys have so much more spread out across the ground, so much more for people to be able to enjoy what we hope will be a fairly nice Friday-Saturday experience.
2: Well, keep our fingers crossed. And as I mentioned, family-orientated, so it's all ages. We have food trucks. We have a vendor area with local artists promoting and selling their items that they make. We have a beer tent, of course, for the adults. We have a kids' tent. And actually, on Saturday in the kids' tent, this will be the first time we've ever done this, we'll have a children's performer doing three different shows throughout the day. His name is Mr. Matt, and he's going to be singing some songs in between our main stage acts throughout Saturday. So lots for everybody to do.
1: Yeah, so I guess that's, I talked about affordability off the top and how you guys positioning yourselves as the most affordable festival in the Edmonton region. Is it having a little bit of variety? Is that also how you stand out in a very crowded festival season? Like, what do you think is your special sauce?
2: With us, our mandate is really to push local as well. So our lineup this year is all local, actually. And we try and promote Western Canadian acts. But this year, yeah, our lineup is completely local. We also want to give a lot of the local bands an opportunity to perform. We also work with Crescendo Music Studios in Sherwood Park. And we have their kids bands that join us on the stage as well. So they get to do shows in between the pro acts. And for a lot of the kids, it's the first time they've ever played on a professional stage with professional sound text, etc. So that's kind of where we see ourselves, is we want to push local, want to push Western Canadian music.
1: All right. And I mean, you know, particularly with those younger acts, you know, they get their feet wet this year, and who knows, you know, maybe they're going to be coming back in a few years as the headliner for something like this.
2: That could very well be, and that's what we hope. We want these kids to have fun, and we want them to, you know, hopefully maybe build a music career for themselves.
1: Indeed. Well, if folks want to partake, the good news is I believe there are still tickets available. What's the best way for people to get information, to get their hands on tickets?
2: You want to head to ravenwoodexperience.com, and I would do that as soon as possible. We'll have a few at the door, but I would suggest you buy them now, because we've been actually today very busy, selling all day.
1: Well, that is good to hear, that people are going to be there, and because you guys are going to be there, rain or shine. Do make sure you bring your bug spray, though. The mosquitoes are going to probably be there, too, because they're everywhere right now. But, hey, Bill, glad that you guys are still rocking it hard after 8 years, and undoubtedly setting up for another fantastic weekend for the folks out there at Ravenwood.
2: Thanks so much, Courtney, and I appreciate you having me back on.
1: Hey, no problem. I always love to tee up a good festival, a good opportunity to enjoy the limited summer months and days that we have here in the Capital Region. That was Bill Roberts, president of the Ravenwood Music Festival. That gets underway on Friday in the Sherwood Park area. Right, we are going to take a little bit of a pause, and we're going to keep on rolling. And when we do, we're going to tee up the Wednesday edition of Oilers Now. That is as the Courtney Theriault Show continues on 880 CHED.
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4: All right. Tina Boilers now. And I did just want to give Vi a quick shout out here. We were talking earlier. It was John Oliver, the talk show host, transitioned briefly to being a soap opera star on General Hospital after he begged producers to give him a role. And they gave him a 3-episode arc. And I've been asking, what show would you have liked to have been on? Vi says, I would have liked to have been on Mr. Dress-Up. I would have liked to know what it was able to play with the tickle trunk at the time. Bob Stauffer's eyebrow very furtively raised when I mentioned this story.
5: Wayne from the Edmonton operation, right? Wasn't he on a famous soap opera back in the day?
4: He was. Actually, oddly enough, I did pull up this right here. I'm sure you remember this.
6: Chad, I didn't know you played hockey.
7: Hockey? What are you talking about?
6: Well, what's with the stick?
7: This? Just something to wash up on shore. It's my lucky stick. I don't play hockey.
4: Yeah, Wayne Gretzky's very memorable SNL hosting stint.
5: Yeah, he was pretty stiff.
4: He was as stiff as a stick.
5: Yeah, he was. Was it the Joe Montana one? That one was pretty fun. There was.
4: We're going back up to his bedroom, I believe, to take care of some business.
5: Yes. That made me laugh. What show? I don't know. Heated Rivalry. That kind of seems like a fun show these days. And it's ironic because today I've got Luke Prokop coming on. He's the first openly gay professional athlete playing under a contract with an NHL team. Of course, he's from Edmonton, and there was a reference with all the attention of the heated rivalry devotees out there. And I'll be honest with you, I did watch a few of those episodes, and it actually reminded me of a missed opportunity when I was in university. I was in a French class, and this really smart woman said, "Hey, do you want to come over and we can study Lance Comte together?" And I'm like, "What?" So there was this show out of Quebec, Lance A. Mm-hmm. I believe it was He Shoots, He Scores.
4: He Shoots, He Scores.
5: And it's just there was a fair amount of nudity in that show at that time, given that it was the late 1980s, early 1990s. And I think I sort of missed the cues on the invite.
4: You did not see and you did not count that night.
5: Right. Like, I'm telling you, it's like, didn't you real? And I'm like, no. She goes, "Well, what do you think I was like?" And I'm like, "Huh?" And I'm like, "Come on, no way, no." And

0: Anyways, I did watch Heated Rivalry, but a couple episodes, only after Gary Bettman joked about it. I thought, if Jerry can joke about it, watch it. And it is a pretty interesting show. It's a bit of an expose.
1: I imagine there's a lot of things that are exposed on that show, from what I gather. I haven't seen it myself. And when you say you watched a couple episodes, you mean you swallowed it, you binged it in one night.
0: I watched 3 episodes in one night and said, all right, that's about enough of that. I get what this is about. So we've got Luke coming on. Freddie Anderson was coached by Dwayne Rollison, mm-hmm. and we're going to talk to Dwayne today. And the Ottawa Red Blacks are in town, and one of my favorite people from Ottawa, and there's only about 3. Though we do have an Edmontonian who's currently in the chair right now for the country that is trying to get some stuff done. But anyhow, I digress. AJ Jakubik is going to join us. We'll talk a bit about the Red Blacks, but more so about the Ottawa Senators as well, coming up in the second hour of Oilers Now today.
1: There you go. I got to ask you, if I'm sending an email to the producers of Heated Rivalry right now, along with your headshot from 1988.
0: I'm trying to get back to that 1988 shot. So,
1: what role do you see Bob Stauffer fulfilling on Heated Rivalry season 2?
0: Well, you know what? I'd like to say an old washed up has-been, but the reality is I was and never was.
1: There you go. Oh, that's Bob Stauffer. And a little taste of what he's got coming up here just on the other side of 4 o'clock as we tee up Oilers Now. Right now, let's check in with Jackson McNulty. We'll see what he's up to. He's had a pretty quiet day. Let's try not to give him any more work than he needs. Guy deserves the day off. Nonetheless, here he is, and with what you need to know in traffic.
2: Thank you, Courtney. Just keeping our eyes on a couple of stalls this afternoon. The first one on the White Mud westbound, still taking up that left-hand lane just after 111th Street, and we do have a tow truck on scene now, so things are slowing down significantly. Try and keep center right on your approach. The other stall to watch out for, sitting on 82nd Street southbound at the Yellowhead overpass, they're taking up this center lane. Not bad for delays here, but you will have to split off left or right getting around them. Looking to upgrade your furnace and AC? 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From the Global One Traffic Center, I'm Jackson McNulty.
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5: 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Fun fact, Dave Campbell. Edwin Jackson holds the record for most pitches thrown in a no-hitter. 149 pitches back in 2010.
6: I don't think Dylan Cease is going to get to that number, I would hope. He's at 112. He has a no-hitter, and, you know, I mean, the game's on in the sports area there, and I knew the Jays were having a day, I knew Cease was having a day, and then all of a sudden, oh, he's got a no-hitter going. He's three outs away as they head to the top of the ninth, so the Jays leading 7-0, so Cease has to wait a little bit before he gets out and attempts the no-hit bit. So, want to look up the last time that Jays pitcher got a no-hitter?
5: Let me put
6: you to work there, buddy.
5: Yeah, I will do that. I got that.
7: Huh? What year?
6: Well, I don't know. You should know this.
7: I'm thinking it might have been Dave Steeb tomorrow.
5: Well, Dave Steeb got his in 1990. It is to this day the only no-hitter in franchise history.
7: There you go.
6: This is the best sportscast in the history of sports. Justin Verlander plans to call it a career later this year. Three-time Cy Young Award winner, two-time World Series champion, 2011 American League MVP, will retire this season as a Detroit Tiger. He was added as a Legends pick to the American League All-Star roster. He's 43 years old, oldest player in the Major League Baseball, on a one-year $13 million contract. Only has pitched once this season. That was back in March. He suffered a hip inflammation and a pulled hamstring. Did you find it yet?
5: The Blue Jays thing?
6: Yeah.
5: Yeah, it was Dave Steeb, 1990. Dave Steeb in 1990.
6: Well, he just...
5: That was the year that there were like 11 no-hitters in baseball.
6: Okay.
5: It was weird.
6: Bob Stauffer to the rescue again. Cody Fajardo on last week's loss to the Lions. We were just off.
8: I talked to the guys throughout the week. I just said it wasn't up to our standard throughout the week of practice. And sometimes you feel that. Sometimes you get a couple games in, you get this false confidence of a 3-0 team, right? You start believing, reading your press clippings. Like, as a young guy, it's a lot. Like, everybody's giving you your flowers. And I just tried to tell the guys, you know, everybody outside this building is looking for us to fall. So let's not give them a reason. And sometimes you need early losses in the year to kind of wake you up, to kind of show you that you're not quite where you need to be.
6: The Elks look to reclaim the win column again and go to 4-1 as they take on the 0-4 Ottawa Redblacks tomorrow. You can catch it here on 880 Chad. Live coverage begins at 5:30. They kick off at 7.
5: All right. And by the way, the only other game that came close for the Blue Jays, the one that I remember, Brandon Morrow, if you remember him back in 2011, threw 8 2/3 hitless innings and 17 strikeouts.
6: That's insane.
5: Indeed. All right. Well, hopefully we haven't jinxed it. Someone on the text line giving us heck already.
6: Three outs away.
5: Yeah. Thank you very much. That is a wrap on this Wednesday edition of the show. Big love. Of course, going out to Derek, to Layla, to Dave, and to Thomas for what they bring to our little program. And Bob Stauffer is standing by, presumably with more Blue Jays trivia for you. But first, Thomas Dyess for the news headlines you need to know.
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10: This is Global News. It's 4 o'clock. I'm Thomas Dyess. It's 23 degrees. Meta, the global giant that began with Facebook and other social media networks, is investing $13 billion into an AI data center in Sturgeon County, just north of Eppington. Premier Danielle Smith says this is one of the largest private sector investments ever made in the country. Meta's Gary DeMasi says Meta will fully fund new grid infrastructure to support the data center.
11: We believe that the success of a data center is only possible when the community itself succeeds along with it. More than that, we want Sturgeon County and Alberta to thrive. So we look forward to putting down roots in this community and building a strong and positive partnership for many years to come.
10: The massive AI data center is to feature a closed-loop water cooling system so it will not draw water from the surrounding area. In a moment, but first, checking traffic, here's Jackson McNulty.
12: Thank you, and we do cruise responding to a collision right now on 50th Street, just after 134th Avenue. It's blocking the far right lane. Traffic here is seeing delays north and southbound, so use some caution getting through there. On the way midwestbound, we have a tow truck picking up a stalled vehicle just after 111th Street. They are taking up the left-hand lane, and watch out for another stall on 82nd Street, southbound at the Yellowhead Overpass. It's parked in the center lane, so we've got to split off left or right getting around it. 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From the Global One Traffic Center, I'm Jackson McNulty.
10: Thank you, Jackson. Alert's Internet Child Exploitation Unit has arrested a former candidate for Eppington City Council as part of a massive global investigation into child sexual abuse materials. Operation Torch was spearheaded by the Norwegian National Criminal Investigation Service, and an arrest in Stony Plain in May was one of 28 spread over 14 countries. Former 2017 Eppington City Council candidate Rocco Caterina, who was arrested at his home in Stony Plain, is accused of using cryptocurrency to buy child sexual abuse material on the dark web. ICE Staff Sergeant Allison Church has a warning for anyone thinking they can get away with doing the same.
13: Dark web or not, the police of jurisdiction are not your only concern. An investigator on the other side of the world may be looking at your actions and will begin the process that ends with police at your front door.
10: 40-year-old Rocco Caterina is to be back in court next Wednesday. Alberta's new Auditor General, Phil Peters, says he expects his investigation into a health care contracting scandal to be complete by the end of this year. The province's previous Auditor General, Doug Wiley, finished his term in the spring after Premier Danielle Smith's government opted not to extend his contract, even though he wanted to stay longer so he could finish the probe that he had been working on for more than a year. Instead, Peters took over the job in late April before it was complete. Multiple investigations, including by the RCMP and Auditor General, were launched after the former head of Alberta Health Services made allegations of corruption and multi-million dollar health deals. Well, Blake Desjarlais, the mayor's chief of staff and a former NDP MP, is stepping down from his role after working in the position for only 3 months. In a joint statement with the Eppington mayor's office, Desjarlais says the choice to leave was mutual and working for the city has been one of his greatest privileges. There's no details as to why he's stepping away or what's next for him. Desjarlais was hired in April, months after losing his spot as MP in the Eppington-Griesbaugh riding in last year's federal election. And passengers arriving at the Calgary International Airport this morning were welcomed with an official Stampede pancake breakfast. Cynthia Rinaldi and her husband from Montreal arrived on their way to Banff today and the Stampede tomorrow, saying they're well aware of Alberta's separation debate.
14: We hear about it back at home and we don't want it to happen. We don't want Quebec to separate. We don't want Alberta to separate. And we'll see what happens. In I think your elections are in October, November, so we'll see what happens. But hopefully, Alberta stays.
10: Organizers were expecting to serve around 2,500 hungry air travelers and airport staff at the breakfast. 880 CHED weather down to 12 degrees overnight with a severe thunderstorm watch in effect, but nothing threatening on the radar at the moment. Showers are expected tomorrow with a high of 21. I'm Thomas Dias, ahead of 880 CHED's Oilers Now with Bob Stauffer.
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0: Edie Chad Studios taking you down a trip down memory lane. David Bowie, the late great one, the Pat Metheny group from the Falcon and a Snowman soundtrack. I know Sean Penn was in that. I'm thinking it was Timothy Hutton as well. And that song definitely has a lot of 80s vibe to it. Welcome, everybody. This is Oilers Now, and it is brought to you by our title sponsor, World of Spas. I'm in the 880 Ched Studios. We got Derek Scott, Eamon Hasham, Aiden Ganim, and Kellen Kennedy all kicking around today. Hope you're having a wonderful Wednesday. No soccer, but Dylan Crease going for a no-hitter as the Blue Jays are up going into the bottom of the ninth. I've actually got one of our clients, a good friend of mine, is at that game as we speak. He's a huge Giants fan, probably not going to be too happy, but yeah, chance for Crease to get the no-hitter to become the first Blue Jays pitcher to have a no-hitter since Tomorrow I'll Be Perfect's Dave Steeb back in the day. All right, here's what we got shaken. We had Zach Hyman on the show yesterday. We're going to play a couple clips that you requested as listeners to the show. We're going to bring that in. Jamie McLennan was awesome on yesterday's edition of Oilers Now. Today, Dwayne Rolison, of course, the backstop the Oilers to the 06 Stanley Cup final run before he got hurt in game number one against the Carolina Hurricanes. One of the great what-if stories. If he stays healthy, does Edmonton win the Stanley Cup? I can remember a loud former player that used to play with the Flames that ended up in Carolina having a debate at the Battle of Alberta Golf Tournament a number of years ago with Ethan Morrell over, and you would think that a guy that was with the Flames in 04 when they lost in Game 7 to Tampa might have some empathy for losing to the Oilers or beating the Oilers in Game 7, but there was a debate, does Edmonton win the Stanley Cup in 2006 if Dwayne Rolison stays healthy? Injuries matter. They play a big deal. You think the Vegas Golden Knights walk the Colorado Avalanche if the Avalanche are healthy this year? Do the Anaheim Ducks? So, you know what? You've had some time to digest it. You can text us on the Ashley Fine Floors text line at 780-451-8800. Find the new floors you always wanted, 143rd Street, 111th Avenue, or head to ashleyfinefloors.com for more information. Injuries, they're part of the game. If the Edmonton Oilers are healthy at center, do they beat the Anaheim Ducks this year in the playoffs? All four of Edmonton's centers were compromised. Their penalty killing stunk in the series. They gave up 8 goals to Anaheim's power play in the series. Now, Anaheim's going to be looking like a different team because they've lost John Carlson and they lost Jacob Trouba and they've traded away Radko Gudas, and we still don't know what's going to happen on a guy by the name of Leo Carlson. So, Anaheim, but that question number one is, do the Oilers beat the Ducks if they're healthy at center? McDavid was hurt. Drysdale coming off an injury. Said he had, quote-unquote, no pop in his game. Oh, man. That's crappy for Dylan Crease. Gave up a single to the opening hitter in the ninth inning. So he gets... And they added a couple home runs in the top of the ninth for the Blue Jays. So Crease, I wonder, do they pull him out here or do they let him finish the game? They're going to pull him out. They're going to pull him out of the game. That's it. So there you go. I'm going to tell you something. Bob Gibson wouldn't have allowed himself to be pulled out of the game back in 1968. He had looked at the pitching coach and said, get back in the dugout. I'm finishing this game. And then he would have drilled the next batter. He's getting a standing ovation from the fans in San Francisco. So Blue Jays up 10-0 in the bottom of the ninth, and the Giants have ended the no-hit bid for Dylan Crease. Circling back, simple question, two-parter. Number one, do the Edmonton Oilers beat the Anaheim Ducks if they're healthy at center? Number two, do the Edmonton Oilers beat the Carolina Hurricanes if Dwayne Rolison is healthy in the Stanley Cup final in 2006? You text us your thoughts at 780-451-8800. Ashley Fine Floors text line. We'll also mention to you the River Cree Resort Casino hotline is 780-451-8800. 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That's how you build a legacy. Legacy Heating and Cooling, Oh, by the way, the Utah Mammoth matched on the offer sheet today on Barrett Hayton, who went fifth overall, by the way, in the Evan Bouchard draft in 2010. And now all eyes are on the Anaheim Ducks, who I do think will match on Leo Carlson. I can't see them not matching. And we got an update on Connor Bedard as well. He's going to be out the next 4 weeks, 4 months. Next 4 months, he'll miss the first 6 weeks of the regular season for the Chicago Blackhawks after getting shoulder surgery. So there's a couple items there for the top story for Legacy Heat and Collect. All right, young gun, Aiden Ganim is with us. It's 4:13 in Edmonton. Do the Oilers beat Anaheim if all four centers are healthy?
1: Yes, I fully believe that they would. I mean, you could tell that Connor wasn't able to work on the edges as much as he can, and that's kind of his bread and butter. You know, he creates speed through his edges, and then Dreisaitl, a knee injury is going to bug you the entire time.
0: His line was pretty good.
1: Yeah, they were very, very solid. He was the ability to stick it out was really strong, but you know that Leon and Connor and Dickinson, all those guys, you know, they were playing pretty banged up. I think they would have taken Anaheim out.
0: Dickinson, I'm here to tell you right now, I couldn't believe he played.
1: Mm-hmm.
0: Like, just the pain that he was in on the plane in front of us, like, or when he came up. Like, so just so everybody's aware, what happens is, and I don't want to reveal too much, but Cam and me and Jack and Louis, we sit in the middle of the plane. The players always make, oh, sure, they've got the appetizers and stuff when we take off right in front of you guys. Stop. What an appropriate spot for you. Yes, I know. Thank you very much for that. But, you know, and you know what? The bottom line is the troops eat first. That's the way. We're all here because of the players, right? We are all here because of the players. And just like, and I know some people at the university might not agree with this, but everyone that works at the university, they're there because of the students. I know I had some profs that didn't feel that way. Don't kid yourself. You're there because of the students. Right? So that's how I see it. You don't have to agree with me. But I think had Edmonton been completely healthy at center, there's no way they lose in six. Again, you can text us. Now, back to 2006. And what year were you born? 04?
1: Late 03. I was 2.5 in the 06 okay. run.
0: So do you want to comment on what would have happened if Rolly plays?
1: I think if he played, I know he went on a crazy, I honestly, that's kind of a gray spot for me, 06 a little bit. It's not quite in the history books as far back as, you know, the 80s Oilers, but I do think that injury played a massive factor in that series.
0: We'll get your thoughts when we come back on the Ashley Fine Floors text line at 780-451-8800. And we'll hear some comments from Zach Hyman and Jamie McLennan when we go to the audio vault for Direct Workwear. This is Oilers Now.
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0: All right, so let's get to it. It's the Oilers Now Audio Vault, and I know a bunch of you out there listening really liked this following comment from yesterday's interview with Oilers forward Zach Hyman.
9: It's been fun, Bob. We're just going to continue to knock at the door and get it over the hump. But I said this before, but it's the greatest decision that me and my wife made was to come to the Oilers to live in Edmonton. It's a phenomenal place to live. It's got phenomenal people like yourself, and we're just fortunate to have the opportunity to live in Edmonton and to play for the Oilers and to play with unbelievable teammates and unbelievable fans. So it's been awesome.
0: Hyman also shed some insight on the process of hiring Mike Babcock.
9: Yeah, I thought that the process was awesome. We have a phenomenal owner, obviously. Daryl is incredible. He's involved. He's passionate. He wants to win more than anybody, and his whole family, Harrison included, always are looking to do what's in the best interest of the players and the Oilers. And so it starts from the top, obviously, and I think we have an incredible management team, obviously, too, with Jeff and Stan leading the way. And I think for the players, the coaching staff, the coaches that were being interviewed wanted to talk with the players, obviously. It's a big decision, and having played for Babs, I was familiar with him, and I think that interview process was really good. It was really important for the players, to the leadership group, that were available to go and speak with him and to really understand what it was going to look like, and to understand where we want to go as a group of players, as a team, and what he can bring, and how that would change and affect our locker room, and how it would affect our on-ice play. And I think everything resonated, and it's a phenomenal fit. And I mean, I can speak a little bit more on the history and being coached by him, and I think it speaks volumes that you have guys coming back like Freddie Anderson and Cappy, and I played with those guys under Babs, and they had great experiences too, obviously, to willingly choose to come back. And I think we've had a phenomenal free agency too, with players choosing to come to Edmonton to try and win.
0: That is Zach Hyman. I'm just going to throw some numbers at you here, just on Babcock's when he was with the Leafs. So since post 15-16, so that Babcock's first year in Toronto was 15-16, Nylander and Marner, those guys were high-end first-round picks. They're over 700 games. That's probably not a surprise. Zach Hyman playing 711 games. Okay, that's a lot. Connor Brown, a six-round draft choice, 676 games. Kapanen's had some up and down moments. He's at 568. Trevor Moore was an undrafted free agent. He's at 485 games. Pierre Engvall, by no means a high-end draft choice, at 380. Mason Marchment, okay, was a guy that bounced around a bunch. He's at over 376 games. Dakota Joshua was not expected to be, a prominent NHL. He's played over 300 games in the league. They have a lot of guys that he was part of with that team that probably exceeded their draft slots and the expectation, right? And two of the best we've got connections to at Edmonton, obviously watching the evolution of what happened with Zach Hyman and with Connor Brown. Of course, Kasperi Kapanen re-signing this year, one-year deal, $2.6 million. 421 in oil country. Jamie McLennan was on Oilers Now yesterday. Longtime TSN analyst, does about 50 Senators games a year on one of the top sports shows in the country on TSN Overdrive. And McLennan had this to say on the game changing for smaller goaltenders like Devon Levi.
10: Levi has terrific feet. He does move well side to side. He's got good flexibility. And because he's only 6'1", he does have to be really sharp with his positioning. And that's, you mentioned Dustin Wolf being 5'11". You know, Wolf has to be almost like UC Saros. Their positioning and their aggressiveness and their speed has to be perfect, where a guy who maybe is 6'5", 6'6", can cheat a little bit. Maybe he's a little late on the play, but his size helps cover that up a little bit. So I think there's an advantage for a guy like Levi. But I would argue this. Mike Babcock would probably try and limit those side-to-side plays. I remember talking to Devin Dubnyk, and I joked when he left Edmonton he deserved a Purple Heart because there were some lean years there. And then he went on to Arizona, and he was in Hamilton in the AHL and in Montreal, and he ended up in Minnesota. And he made the All-Star team. And I remember talking to Devin about, you know, what had evolved in his game. And he said, not much. It's the way they defend in front of him. So Minnesota didn't give up a lot of east-west chances. So he said, I can just be 6'6" and project the angle and front the puck because I know the back door is going to be taken away.
0: There you go. That is Jamie McLennan from yesterday's edition of Oilers Now. It is 4:23 in oil country. Let's go to NHL today. 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
1: Well, Bob, you hit him already. The Utah Mammoth keeping forward Barrett Hayton. He received an offer sheet from the New Jersey Devils for 1 year at $4.775 million. Utah ultimately deciding to match. And a huge hit for the Chicago Blackhawks. Star Connor Bedard crashed into the boards in a skate, and he needed shoulder surgery, expected to miss 4 months, which could take him all the way to November.
0: All right, here we go. You can text us at 780-451-8800. I asked, did the injuries, give me your thoughts, do the Oilers beat the Anaheim Ducks if McDavid, Draisaitl, Dickinson, and Henrique are not hurt? This text comes in saying, coulda, woulda, shoulda is a loser's lament, signed by Ed. There you go. You can text us at 780. Bob, I pose the question, Bobby. What lost the Oilers? This is an interesting point. What lost the Oilers the Stanley Cup in 2006? Dwayne Roloson getting injured, or the coaching decision to have Ty Conklin back him up, who clearly was in over his head? The game that Dwayne got injured, had UC Markkanen backed him up, I'm not entirely sure we would have lost that game. Now, that is an interesting point. They were flipped. If I recall correctly, they were flip-flopping. The backup goaltenders was Craig McTavish, the head coach at that time. Ken, you can text us. Bob, so now that the dust has seemingly settled outside of the D trade and perhaps one more trickle-down forward signing, it sounds like we're accruing space for top six forward. And that's the goal. Good. Bob, with $8 to $10 million in space, the biggest single-player impact would be a certified second center who we would sign for a number of years after. Could you move a center to the wing if you want Draisaitl at 2C, but having an impact base option outside of Nuge will allow 97 and 29 to stay together and the minutes to be spread out. With some retention, the Oilers could get a lot done here. What do you think? We had Stan Bowman on the show. He talked about the fact that he's comfortable starting the year with what he has right now. We let's not BS each other here. The Oilers were kicking tires, more than kicking tires, on Claude Giroux. Would you be happy with the Oilers rolling out what they got to start the year and waiting to pounce with some cap space? And again, the likelihood is they've got eight guys, right? If you look at Ekholm, Bouchard, Walman, Murphy, Shea, and for the sake of argument for now, Emberson. And then the two guys they signed on the weekend, Stastny, along with Makamadoulin. That's eight defensemen, right? Logic dictates maybe one of those guys might get moved for a cheaper forward. You could see, you know, that potentially happening. That may happen, or for picks, whatever the case. Would you be happy with Edmonton starting the year with what they got? Do they have to be in on everybody, or do you sit and wait and let the cap space accrue? For once, having cap space at the start of the year. Text us on the app, because you never know. Like, last year, this time, did we think that Jack Roslovic would be sitting there a game into the regular season? Because he came in the lineup three games into the regular season. And ironically enough, knocked Noah Philp out of the lineup, and Philp had been the first star in game number two. There were lots of things that happened. You know, Trent Frederick, he was on a line with McDavid and Draisaitl for the first two games of the year. Oilers got three out of a possible 4 points, absolutely dominated Vancouver. and never really got an opportunity back up with those guys again the rest of the year. Now, most of you would say Trent didn't play well enough to deserve that. Others might say Trent got buried. I know this. The Oilers got to get more out of Trent Frederick carrying forward. Probably make the same argument for Jake Walman. They'd be the first to tell you they got to play better, too. We will go to an 880 News weather traffic update with Thomas Zach Ferguson. With Zach Ferguson. Sorry, Zach, I talked to you earlier today. Neither of us knew who Naz was. Who's this Naz person? Who's Naz?
1: He's a rapper.
11: Legend.
1: Yeah.
0: Legendary.
11: Naz. Yep.
0: Naz is his name?
11: Yeah, that's how you pronounce it.
0: So like Nazem Kadri.
11: Yeah, exactly.
0: So I feel... Because Eamon's got the shirt on today. I'm like, who the heck is this Nas fella?
11: Yeah, he's pretty famous. Pretty popular.
0: Well, back in my day. Anyways, coming up, Zach Ferguson, and then we'll hear from Dwayne Rollison.
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1: This is Global News. It is 4:30. I'm Zach Ferguson. It is 21 degrees right now. Meta and a global giant has begun the Facebook and other social media networks is investing $13 billion into an AI data center in Sturgeon County, just north of Edmonton. Meta's Gary DeMasi says Meta will fully fund new grid infrastructure to support the data center. Premier Danielle Smith says this is one of the largest private sector investments ever made in the country. And the city of Edmonton has loaned the Edmonton Police Service 56,000 square feet of space to help mitigate overflowing impound lots. Superintendent for Parking Enforcement, Alan Lee, says with the new capacity, you won't have to endure long wait times to get your vehicle back. And the Rainbow Valley Pedestrian Bridge has officially opened up for public use after 3 years of construction. Opening today, the new bridge is part of the Terwilliger Drive expansion, and although the new pedestrian bridge is complete, Rainbow Valley Bridge is still under construction, with the bridge being slated for completion this fall. Checking in on traffic, here is Jackson McNulty.
14: Thank you. And right now we're looking at a south side power outage. This is affecting the Ermineskin, Bearspaw, and Twin Brooks neighborhoods. We are offline from 29th Avenue down towards the South Anthony Handy and from 119th Street across to Calgary Trail. 111th Street and 23rd Avenue intersection included in that power outage. The lights are out there, so use a four-way stop procedure for any lights out or flashing. We also have crews responding to a collision on 50th Street northbound at 134th Avenue. Going to find some northbound lane closures in that area. And reports of collisions on 111th Avenue by 113th Street, as well as 17th Street near 68th Avenue. 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From the Global One Traffic Center, I'm Jackson McNulty.
1: Thanks, Jackson. In 880 Chud weather, severe thunderstorm watch right now over our city. Looking at the forecast, down to an overnight low of 12, 30% chance of showers and that risk of thunderstorms. Tomorrow, high of 21, showers and more risks of thunderstorms. In Edmonton, though, right now, sitting at 21 degrees. I'm Zach Ferguson. Your next scheduled newscast will be at 5 o'clock on 880 Chad.
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14: Moving around the south side, keep in mind our active power outage from 119th Street across the Calgary Trail and from 29th Avenue down towards the South Anthony Andy. 111th Street and 23rd Avenue intersection included there. The lights are out, so use a four-way stop procedure to get through at any lights out or flashing. Otherwise, watch for folks directing traffic. Looking up at Kingsway, we have a collision affecting east and westbound traffic near 117th Street and still cruise on scene for northbound collision on 15th Street at 134th Avenue. Gas going up got you down when gas prices rise. 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
0: And welcome back, everybody. It's 4:34 in oil country. Thank you for listening wherever you are. I know my main man, Mitch, from the 3D Transportation Group out of Westlock, Alberta, is somewhere around Hinton. And I believe it's in Hinton at the Takara Lodge where legend had it that Marilyn Monroe back in the day stayed there with Jolton Joe DiMaggio. My tree planting camp watched the 1990 World Cup in Hinton. Seriously. So I don't know if anybody can verify that. Oh, sorry, the Takara Lodge is in Jasper. It's in Jasper. It's not in it, but I think Mitch is somewhere between Jasper and Hinton as we speak right now. Yeah, Takara Lodge is in Jasper. So, and we've all, I mean, I got my main man out there, Mitch in Westlock. We got Doug in Jasper. He's like the former mayor of the city. We did our, the Oilers did their development camp 1 year in Jasper when Brendan Ulrich, a talented young producer that now is in Tales for Sales, he wanted to go watch a game at 6 o'clock. Pete Chiarelli was the GM. It was 2016, and we drove. We were off here at 2 o'clock, and we pulled into the arena at 5:30. And Chiarelli sees me at 5. He's like, "How the hell did you get here so fast?" He goes, "Did you drive in?" Just I go, "Of course I did. I'm from Alberta. That's what we do. We drive 4 hours to watch a development camp game. Watched the game. Went to the Earls in Jasper that night. Had to drink 7-Up, if you know what I mean, without anything in it." And made it back to the radio station at about 2:30 in the morning. Came back the next day and hosted Oilers Now Noon to 2. Because you love it. That's why you do it. All right. One of the questions we have today is a two-parter. If the Oilers don't have injuries to their centers, do they beat the Anaheim Ducks? And if Dwayne Rolison doesn't get hurt in 06, do the Oilers win the Stanley Cup? And you can text us on the Ashley Fine Floors text line at 780-451-8800. We are going to go off to the River Cree Resort and Casino Hotline and join our headliner today. He was the goalie for the Oilers in that 2006 run, and he mentored and coached Freddie Anderson. Dwayne Rolison's our Oilers Now headliner for Wilhauk Beef Jerky. Others can try to imitate, but nobody can duplicate the great flavor of Wilhauk Beef Jerky, only available in L.A. in Elite Duke, Alberta. We welcome back to the show, Rolly the goalie. Hello, Dwayne. How you doing?
19: I'm doing great, Bob. How are you?
0: Good. What do you think? Do you guys win the cup if you stay healthy in 06?
19: Yeah, for sure. 100%.
0: That's what we wanted to hear.
19: Yeah.
0: That was one of the what a coulda shoulda moments in Oilers history. Part of the reason, we'll circle back to 06, but part of the reason why we have you on is you have, and Freddie Anderson brought it up in the interview. I asked Freddie this question when he did his availability. He said that you introduced him to his mental skills coach when you were in Anaheim.
19: Yep.
0: Who was that?
19: Scott Prochazka was his name, and John Dunn, the local guy from
0: the U of A. Sure,
19: from Dr. Edmonton.
0: Yes.
19: Yeah. Dr. Dunn. So he's been introduced to some pretty high level people that, you know, obviously it's he's reaping the rewards of it. That's for sure.
0: All right. So you, how many years did you work with Freddie Anderson?
19: It was 3 or 4 years. I can't remember exactly. I had him in the minors, and then when he was up in Anaheim before Bob let him go, and he signed with Babs in Toronto.
0: Yeah. So tell me about what's he like. Like, what makes him a good goalie? Are you surprised at his career? I mean, you of anybody, you kind of reinvented yourself as a 30-year-old netminder, bounced around in your 20s, and played into your 40s. What has made Anderson a really good goaltender for a long time?
19: I just think his attention to detail, especially being a big guy. Like when we first got him, when I first met him, he had 20% body fat, and like he was for a big guy, that's carrying a lot of weight. So we got him leaned down within 2 or 3 months after development camp, got him down to 13, and then throughout the year we got him down to a good 10%, so which is nice and lean. And so he from that day, from being 20 to what he is now, he's dedicated himself to getting stronger on and off the ice, doing the right things to have a successful career. And you know, it's all about his details, what he does daily, what he does on the ice, what he does off the ice. You know, for me, once I saw him grab that, I was like, this guy's the limit for him. And his ability to do things on the ice is remarkable for a man his size.
0: First of all, Dwayne, there's nothing wrong with having 20% body fat. The last time
19: you're up to 30, Bob.
0: Yeah, so
19: but you're down. But you're getting down, right? You're getting
0: down. By the way, today, just so you know, Dwayne, today, so far, I am currently at 23,841 steps. That's 16.33 kilometers. So
19: that's perfect.
0: I gotta do this for another 2 more months, and I'll be down to 1.5 chins for the start of the season.
19: There you go, 1.5, and now you can get that. By the end of the year, you should get down to 1, right?
0: Well, if that happens.
19: Except for you do work in the Never Hungry League.
0: All right, there you go, I do work, and you know where we sit on that plate, so.
19: Yeah.
0: So he was a little heavy. He committed himself. You said he could do unique things as a bigger goaltender. Are you talking about how good of an athlete he really was?
19: Just natural ability, like a natural ability. He was able to do, like, his verticals amazing, like his movements are amazing. And literally all we did, him and I, we just fine-tuned everything, made him a lot more efficient than what he is or what he was at that time.
0: Yeah.
19: And you know, just everything was fine-tuning and just like picking away at small things to make him a lot more efficient, and gave him a foundation to keep building on the skill sets that he needed to have success.
0: Dwayne, how much for a goaltender? Dwayne Rolison, of course, part of the Oilers' legendary 06 Stanley Cup run. And then, I mean, you were better in your 30s and your early 40s than you were in your 20s. How much of goaltending is mental versus physical?
19: It's probably 95% mental and 5% physical. And you know, one the good and bad thing, you know, Freddie has played in Toronto, right? Which, you know, Edmonton's no slouch either when it comes to media and fans and the following, but Toronto's a different animal. you know, they're grading guys' practices. You know, Edmonton doesn't do that, but, you know, you have a bad practice, you get a grade F in the media the next day. So, you know, so he's been able to handle the Canadian media, Canadian market, living in that, which that in itself is mental stress. And so he's able to handle that stuff. He's played for Coach Babcock, so he knows what Mike's like and how he how demanding he is of his goaltenders. So, like, I think he's setting himself up for a lot of success, and with the mental side, how he approaches the game and how relaxed he is. You know, I think it's going to be a win-win for the Oilers and for the fans of Edmonton.
0: Well, I mean, you're looking at a guy that signs for a $1 million base with $1.8 million in bonuses, and part of the bonuses are based on, you know, $200,000 around in the playoffs if he starts the majority of the games. Like, it's frankly a really good deal for Edmonton. Stan Bowman was on the show on Wednesday and Thursday last week, and both times talked about the potential of a three-goalie system. The Oilers early in the day had traded for Devon Levi. Now, he is a smaller goaltender. I think the game is changing. I think Babcock's going to try to take away some of those east-west shots that the Oilers faced. Do you have a book or any have you had a chance to work with Devon Levi? I know you spent some time in the Buffalo area. Any thoughts on Devon?
19: Yeah, you know, how strong Freddie is mentally, you're dealing with somebody else. It's a little bit different. Okay. You know, his mental preparation, and a lot of this comes from being around. You said it earlier. I was better in my 30s and 40s. Mentally, you sort of learn how to let things go as you get older. And Levi's just dealing with that stuff right now in his game. Like, you know, there's a lot of ups and downs right now mentally with him, and he just mentally has to get ready and be able to not look at the media, not worry about if he put his left shoe on before his right shoe and vice versa. Like, he's got to worry about just stopping pucks and giving his team a chance to win. And, you know, it takes some time. It takes guys time to mature into having that mental ability. And if he can figure that out, I think there's a big upside there for the Oilers. He's technically, he's very sound. He does a lot of stuff great. But, you know, what's holding him back right now is the immature mental side of his game.
0: What are your thoughts on the three-goalie system? Because Stan Bowman has gone on record, Dwayne Rolison, as saying the Oilers are going to have a three-goalie system. And here's where we mentioned both Jerry and Freddie Anderson have dealt with injuries at times.
19: Yes, yeah, for sure. Freddie's, you know, like I said, he's a big man, all right?
0: What are your thoughts on the three-goalie system? Because Stan Bowman has gone on record, Dwayne Rolison, as saying the Oilers are going to have a three-goalie system. And here's where we mentioned both Jerry and Freddie Anderson have dealt with injuries at times.
19: Yes, yeah, for sure. Freddie's, you know, like I said, he's a big man, all right? It's just, it's a

0: you're dealing with a three goalie system for him, you know, that's perfect. He's getting his rest that he needs, and for the other guys, they're getting an opportunity to develop. So, you know, I think it's a great system. You have to, you get away from having a knee bug and all the other stuff that goes on, and you have three legitimate goalies that can win a game for you day in and day out.
1: Yeah, I could envision a scenario where Edmonton goes 13-7-3, and right now they've got a lot of depth on defense built up, and Stan Bowman has said they're not looking for a goaltender or defense, maybe one more forward, and maybe it might have to be a smaller move. I don't know. We'll have to wait and see what the Oilers elect to do there. So overall, and you were a big supporter of Stuart Skinner, and Calvin Pickard's a great guy. I know the analytics were not favorable to Pickard at times. Do you think the combination, as a guy who's been a goalie coach in the NHL, do you think the combination of Anderson, Jerry, and Levi trumps that of Skinner and Pickard?
0: That's going to be something you have to wait and see. You know, I know Ajar a little bit, you know, just from World Junior Camps, you know, personality-wise. I think him and Freddie will get along well. Be wondering who talks first. And Devin, I don't know him personally, right?
1: Okay.
0: So I cannot say how he would fit into that. You know, Stuart and Calvin had a unique situation, right? They've been together for a while, like they're buddies on and off the ice, right? So, you know, that friendship was, you know, they did things away from the rink, you know, and, you know, so it's an easy, you know, friendship to build it. And if you have that friendship within your three goalies, then it becomes a no brainer to carry three. You know, coaching at college, like every Monday we had all three goalies out doing goalie stuff, and they loved it because they got to talk shop, they got to hang out with one another, and they've thoroughly enjoyed it. So, you know, it could work. It just needs personalities to all gel together and everyone pulling on the same rope type of thing. I hate to use the cliche, but really everyone's got to have the same common denominator end game, and that's the win the last game of the playoffs.
1: Right. We're joined by Dwayne Rolston. Dwayne, by the way, was that Niagara? Is that where you were coaching at?
0: Yeah. Yes.
1: You still doing some part-time work with those guys?
0: Yeah, doing some part-time stuff there, and then trying to get back into the pro side of it. So hopefully I can find something here.
1: Yeah. So. Well, I know that you got lots of fans here in oil country. We're getting more questions coming in on the mental stuff. So I want to circle back to that. You said it's like 90% mental. You know, is it completely different than when you broke into the league? Like, was that sort of stuff frowned upon? Are NHL organizations way more open? Are we more open and cognizant that this is a big part of making people better at the NHL level?
0: Yeah, like when I first broke in, like Calgary, we had a mental coach. We had somebody there, right? And that's when I broke in 94. Mr. Botterill was our guy. Like, he was a guy. He dealt with three or four different teams.
1: That's Cal Botterill. That's Jason's dad. He was a prof at the University of Alberta back in the early 1970s. Yes. Yeah.
0: Exactly. So Cal was our guy. He was around. Came to the minors. He dealt with guys mentally, right? And, you know, when I go to Buffalo, we had somebody there part-time. He would come in and... So everywhere I've been, there's always been there, but it wasn't a buzzword like it is today, right?
1: Right.
0: You know, everything, there's a mental. Anytime somebody says mental, there's like there's a five bell alarm, right? You know, sirens are going off and everyone stops what they're doing to deal with it. You know, for us was, you know, deal with it on your own time, but you need help, here you go. So it wasn't frowned upon. No one really said anything about it, but there were people there. And, you know, I was fortunate enough to goalie coach my first year. Bill Hughes he gave me a book that was like maybe a half an inch thick. It was very simple, easy read, but he gave me this. It was a mental book. It had zero to do with hockey. It was all about mental. And, you know, I've used those ever since I started playing. And, you know, it took me a while to figure it out. And I gave those tools to Freddie. Like, he uses them. He made them hit.

0: is, you know, put them in the Danish language, and you know, he uses them. So it's, you know, it, if you have the ability to have somebody to lean on, it makes a big difference. And, you know, nowadays everyone's got somebody to lean on. And, you know, and part of the reason is, Bob, I know you go to work, it's stressful, but how many fans are in the building in Rogers? How many?
1: Most nights, 18,500.
0: 18,500 plus all the people standing outside.
1: Right.
0: You make a mistake, there's a red light that goes on, there's a huge jumbotron, and right, you have 18,000 people booing you. And you look up at the jumbotron, you see yourself making that mistake. You need to get over that, and you got to figure that out quickly, how to get over those things to be able to stop the next play.
1: Well, I mean, I just look what happened in the World Cup with the American goalie, right? He gave away the 3-1 goal, and that was it. The Americans were done, and the whole world was happy, right? But, you know, except the hosts. Let me ask you this. Of all the goaltenders you played with or against, who do you think was the mentally, I don't even want to use the word toughest, but who had a strong mental game? Like, who could put a mistake or put a bad goal against, pass them the quickest?
0: I think, you know, all the superstars, all the legends you've heard about, you know, I was fortunate enough to have Glenn Hall as a goalie coach in Calgary and my first year. And he's like, it doesn't matter what you do to stop the puck, just if you let one in, forget about it. You know, so even back then, right, he had that. Like, but the greats always have it, right, because there's always a mistake. There's always something you screw up or mess up, shot from the red line or from the other end that goes in. It's how you bounce back. You know, when I was scouting, like, Carter Hart was one of the best. Anytime he got pulled or yanked, he either had a shutout or one goal against the next night.
1: Right.
0: The guys that are able to forget about it and come back and play really well, you know, that's, you know, from a young age to when you retire, like, those are the guys you sort of want to, you know, they're mentally tough. You know, Berdur was tough. Like, you name the list, the top guys, they're right,
1: Patrick Waugh,
0: was unbelievable.
1: Hasek.
0: Yeah. All those guys, they were remarkable mentally, right? So
1: there we go. Dwayne, you were tough too because you extended your career and became a number one goalie in your 30s and into your early 40s. It's very impressive. Best of luck. Thank you for joining us on Oilers Now. It's great catching up with you.
0: All right. Thanks a lot, Bob. Anytime.
1: You bet. That is Dwayne Rollison, who coached Freddie Anderson when he broke into North American hockey, giving you a little bit of, talked about it, dropped about 20 pounds, an elite athlete, could do special things, and put him in contact with his mental skills coach, which he still uses today, does Anderson. Good stuff with Dwayne Rollison. 4:53 in Oil Country. We'll take a timeout. This is Oilers Now.
2: Got some headaches coming out of the south side for this ongoing power outage. Right now, we are offline from 29th Avenue towards the South Anthony Henday and from 119th Street across to Gateway Boulevard. Traffic lights out right now include 111th Street and 23rd Avenue, 111th Street and 19th Avenue, 111th Street at the South Anthony Henday overpass, Gateway Boulevard at the 23rd Avenue overpass. If you come across any lights out or flashing, use a four-way stop procedure. As well, eastbound lanes on Kingsway are shut down for a six-vehicle collision by 117th Street. Plan for a detour in place here. Pizza 73, when gas prices rise, Pizza 73's Pumper Leaf pizza price goes down. This week's Pumper Leaf pizza price is $19.99. From the Global One Traffic Center, I'm Jackson McNulty.
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1: That's pretty interesting stuff over the last couple of days. It wasn't an accident that we put Jamie McLennan on yesterday and Dwayne Roloson on today, because I would say the position that I think I know the least about is goaltending. And it's interesting to hear, you know, sort of thoughts from guys that have played the position, have coached the position. Dwayne coached in Anaheim, and Jamie McLennan coached in Calgary, just on the importance of the mental game. Dwayne Roloson, again, was the Reuters Now headliner for Wilhauk Beef Jerky. Others can try to imitate, but nobody can duplicate the great flavor of Wilhauk Beef Jerky, only available in Leduc, Alberta. 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The Reuters Now injury reports brought to you all season long by James H. Brown and Associates, Alberta Injury Lawyers. They are the heavy hitters of injury law. More texts coming in. And by the way, just on the injury front, obviously, Matthias Janmark, we're going to be watching him at the start of the year. He had off-season shoulder surgery. Connor Bedard, out 4 months, is going to miss the first 6 weeks of the regular season. And somehow I don't think there's going to be an offer sheet on Connor Bedard. But there is going to be one. There is one still to be decided on Leo Carlson, and that's quite something with Anaheim. Trent Brown, James H. Brown. It's just simple. They're the best. They get you the best results. They have over 250 years of experience. Bob, my hope on the second-line center would be a guy like Ryan O'Reilly. Dylan Larkin would be interesting, too, considering that situation. I don't think Dylan Larkin is an option. I'm going to be very intrigued to see what Chris McFarlane and Vuki Mopofu, who just left Pittsburgh to go to Nashville as their AGM, in terms of... in terms of what they elect to do there. This text comes in saying, Bob, I heard goaltending is 80% mental and the other half is physical. Yeah, that's a famous line. I forget who that was attributed to back in the day. Bob, could you see the league move to a three-goalie roster system in the future? Do you think that there's an appetite for this? I'll tell you why there should be. Okay. Because of travel for the Western Conference teams. It's easy to travel in the East. And a lot of the Eastern Conference farm teams are close. But we're more spread out in the West. And like, I look at Winnipeg, and I think Winnipeg's a really interesting organization to watch here, carrying forward. Okay? They've played Hellebuck too much. I think if you're in the Western Conference, a goalie shouldn't be playing more than 55 appearances a year. I think, and I don't know if you want to go to a 50-30 split. Now we're playing 84 games. Maybe you want to go 50, 25, 15, right? And that's like 90 appearances between three goalies. Makes sense to me. Zach Ferguson has an 880 News weather traffic update. Something different coming up. We're going to hook up with Luke Prokop about a documentary called The Hockey Player on Oilers Now.
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11: This is Global News. It's 5 o'clock. I'm Zach Ferguson. It is 21 degrees right now in Edmonton. The province's big announcement today of a $13 billion data center looks on the surface like cause for Albertans to celebrate. New jobs and money invested into the province is great, but Alberta Wilderness Association conservation specialist Kennedy Haverson says, hold your horses.
12: Thinking of all of these projects cumulatively, because they don't occur in isolation, the power demand that they're asking for is like equivalent to more than the power demand of the whole province that we currently use.
11: Haverson says that the province should conduct a proper impact assessment on the water and power usage of the data center, and if Meta is being transparent, they have nothing to worry about. The trial for Justin Bone, the man accused of killing two men in Chinatown, was underway again today. The defense stated presenting its cases, which included Bone recalling it happened on the day he allegedly fatally attacked the men. Global's Jasmine King with more.
13: The court heard that Bone was dropped off on the west side of the city and spent the next few days floating between places, either staying with family friends or other people he knew. Bone said one of those people was a drug dealer who gave him around 3 grams of meth. The 40-year-old testified the next few days when he was trying to find a place to go, he was also consistently getting high. Bone told the court that after a certain time on May 17th, he only remembers 3 locations he had been before he woke up in the police station days later. He says the last thing he remembers was being on a roof downtown on the morning of the 18th. He ran away from that building when a grate fell in the room. That afternoon is when Bone is accused of fatally attacking Ban Phu Quang and Hung Trang at their workplaces, an electronics store and an auto body shop. When asked if he remembers being in Chinatown, going into an auto body shop or going into a video store, Bone said he does not.
14: The defense did not finish their examination yet. They're waiting for reports and other experts. Court resumes Thursday. Jasmine King, Global News.
11: The number of abandoned vehicles on Edmonton streets has decreased by 73% in the past 3 weeks. Executive Director of the Business Operation Division with the Edmonton Police Service, Cindy Q, says the City of Edmonton has loaned space to help clear the backlog of abandoned vehicles.
15: As of this morning, we have 86 vehicles safely towed, and safely stored on our lot. And we believe that the work that we're doing and with potential new space coming back in addition to the 56 square feet, we believe that we don't have an issue with addressing all of the abandoned vehicles in our city.
11: Q says EPS is trying their best to deal with the matter as quickly as possible. We'll have more news in a moment, but first, checking in on traffic, here is Jackson McNulty.
16: Thank you, and we got a good long list of issues out there. The big one right now is that power outage on the south side. We are lacking power from 29th Avenue down towards the South Anthony Henday and from 119th Street across to Gateway Boulevard. Lots of intersections in that zone that are out or flashing. Use a four-way stop procedure and keep your eyes peeled as you approach those intersection lines. We have crews responding to a collision along 23rd Avenue eastbound at Gateway Boulevard. Getting reports of a collision on 111th Street southbound just after the Whiteman Overpass. A collision involving a motorcyclist is delaying east and westbound traffic on Argyle Road by 80th Street. In the eastbound lanes of Kingsway are temporarily closed for a collision at 17th Street. Plan for a detour in place here. 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From the Global One Traffic Center, I'm Jackson McNulty.
17: And traffic is brought to you by James H. Brown & Associates, Alberta Injury Lawyers, the heavy hitters of injury law.
11: You might have noticed an increase in pro-separation lawn signs in recent months. Political scientist at Mount Royal University, Lloyd Williams, tells 880 Chad's Courtney Theriot that this might be a reflection of the party knowing they're lacking support with Albertans.
18: The outreach that they have is going to be limited. So I expect two things. More TPAs coming up to try to bring those numbers up. But I also think that a lot of folks are going to be sort of holding off on spending the money until they really think it's going to make a difference. So we'll probably see a jump in those expenditures and the fundraising coming closer to September.
19: Williams says the money being poured into these third-party advertisers can make a difference, but doesn't always generate results. Moving to 880 Chet weather, we do have a severe thunderstorm watch right now over Edmonton, warning of some conditions that are favorable for the development of severe thunderstorms. People are being asked to go inside if they see or hear any thunder or lightning. Looking at the forecast, though, getting down to an overnight low of 12, 30% chance of showers and a risk of thunderstorms. Tomorrow, high at 21 with some showers and more risks of thunderstorms. Friday, high 23 with a 60% chance of showers. Right now, though, in Edmonton, we're sitting at 20 degrees. I'm Zach Ferguson. Your next scheduled newscast will be at 5:30 on 880 CHED.
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1: This is hour number two of Oilers Now. Bob Stauffer with you along with Aiden Ganim, Eamon Hashem, Kellen Kennedy, and Derek Scott, the whole team here at 880 Chet Studio in the city's southeast side. 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Our next guest was a third round draft choice of the Nashville Predators. They grabbed him about two picks before Edmonton was going to take him. He won a WHL championship with the Oil Kings in 21-22 and played 42 games this past season with the Bakersfield Condors of the AHL. And there is a documentary about his life, and it is called The Hockey Player. And we are pleased to be joined by Luke Prokop here from Oil Country. Hello, Luke. How are you doing?
23: I'm good, Bob. Thanks for having me.
1: Yeah, absolutely. First of all, we'll get to the hockey-specific stuff. How was the year for you down in Bakersfield this past season?
23: Good, good. I really enjoyed it. You know, it was a nice, I think for me going into last offseason, I really just wanted to get into a spot where, you know, I could just get a new team with a fresh set of eyes on me. I really enjoyed my time in Bakersfield. The coaches were fantastic. The guys were great. And they, you know, they just allowed me to play. I played a lot when I was healthy, and it was a great time.
1: Now, you were on a AHL, ECHL deal, and those sometimes don't come to fruition well into July. What is the plan for you this upcoming season? Do you know yet?
23: Not at the moment. I think if you look at a lot of the players who are trying to find, you know, AHL one-way contracts right now, they're at kind of a standstill just because there's been some league meetings going on.
1: Right.
23: We've had some positive talks about going back to Bakersfield, and, you know, I had a good enough year where I have a couple more options now as well, too. So just kind of weighing those out and just waiting for the phone to ring for my agent and see what happens from there.
1: All right. Well, Luke, tell us about the concept to do the documentary. the hockey player? Where, because this has been shot over the last 5 years. I think our listeners to a show called Oilers Now, you've been on before, they know that you became the first and still the only professional athlete playing under a contract to an NHL team when you're signed by Nashville to come out as gay. When did you start conceptualizing sort of following you around over the last 4 or 5 years?
23: Yeah, I got presented the idea when I was playing in Seattle. Taylor Prestige, who's a producer at Upper Canada Films based out of Ontario, he kind of presented the idea to me. It took me a little bit of convincing. I didn't love the idea at first of, you know, having cameras following me around to different, you know, different cities, different teams, you know, kind of going into a deeper dive into my parents' experience with it all, my experience with it all. But at the end of the day, I think I realized that this wasn't really about me. It was more about helping, you know, someone else who was going through the same things I was, and you know, for them to see a positive experience within sports of someone coming out and their parents accepting it and the sport accepting it and the teams accepting it, was something that kind of really made it the final decision for me to do it. And it was fantastic. I mean, I feel bad that they had to follow me to all these different cities in Atlanta, Nashville, Milwaukee, Bakersfield, Edmonton. But I think the movie is really well done. I'm super proud of it. And yeah, it was a really good 4 years of filming it.
1: Well, it's interesting, right? Because I think, and you can correct me if I'm wrong here, but generally, most people would be progressive and open enough that it wouldn't be a big deal. Now, I'm older than your dad by a couple years, which makes me feel really old. I look better than he does, but I'm older than him. Sorry, Al. You outkicked your coverage, bud. Anyways, yeah, and I, you know, I, as you know, I knew Harold and Kathy Rusin pretty well, so I've known several members of your family over your extended family over the years. But how much, you know, how much of this was, you know, were you met with consternation and concern during your journey, or were, generally speaking, most people pretty open and accepting?
23: I mean, most people were open and accepting. I mean, when I went through my whole coming out process, like, no one took it, you know, badly, I guess. Every experience I had was positive. And, I mean, you know my family, and, right. You know, obviously I think I was, you know, fairly nervous with coming out to some of them, but I mean, but that's every person who like fears coming out is, you know, they fear that it's not going to go well. So I think maybe there's a little bit of an overreaction that it's not going to be a positive thing, that some people are not going to, you know, take it well. But for me, I mean, I'm very lucky. My family and friends have been super supportive, and everywhere I've went, you know, I've played on six teams since I've come out. Like, every single season's been a different team, and everyone's been fantastic. So I can only speak from my experience, but I've been met with a lot of positivity, and no one really cares.
1: Yeah, I just think today's generation, and I don't mean to generalize, but I think they're more open and they're better. Mm-hmm. And more sensitive and more understanding than a lot of people were 20 to 25 to 30 years ago. But I haven't been in your shoes, so I that's my general observation on it. How, you know, you got an older brother who is a really good player himself, who spent some time, he was not drafted, but was the captain at the University of Alberta playing for Ian Herbers, and ended up getting some time in at Bakersfield as well. How much was he a part of, you know, helping support you along the way?
23: Yeah, me and Josh, I mean, we've had an interesting relationship. I mean, we're always 2 years apart, so we never played with each other during minor hockey. But we were never really close growing up either. We were two different people, two different personalities. I mean, even we played together for 3 years in junior for the Calgary Hitmen, and we had two entirely different friend groups. So it probably wasn't until the last few years, honestly, that we've gotten closer. Mm-hmm. I mean, he's helped me a lot in hockey, though. In many ways that I don't think he realizes, and you know, I'm happy now that we kind of have a better relationship where we're able to talk about all kinds of things going on in our lives now.
1: Yeah. One of your, if you don't mind me relaying the story, I mean, you know how close I was to John Sexsmith. He was the best man at my wedding, and you grew up, you did, Joel Sexsmith would probably be one of your best friends. Is that fair?
23: Yeah, Joel's probably my best friend in the whole world. Yeah.
1: Okay. So he's probably been every step of the way with you on this journey as well and supported you.
23: Yeah, I mean, he was one of the first people I came out to. And I remember him just not caring whatsoever. And with him, too, we were both, at that age, we were both very high-level hockey players. Playing in junior, you know, we'd both been highly drafted in the Western League, and so to kind of see what his perspective on it would be was very interesting to me. And he took it with a ton of grace. He was phenomenal. He was super positive. He didn't care one bit. And you know, thankfully that, you know, because of that, we've been able to be best friends to this day, and even closer till this day.
1: Has it brokered a closer relationship with your parents?
23: Definitely. I mean, I think the documentary actually is, I mean, I've always been super close with my mom. And for some people who may have seen the documentary or haven't seen it yet, but they'll see it, that me and my dad's relationship has always been, you know, fairly just hockey related. And I think doing the documentary and him seeing some of the stuff that, you know, I was saying about our relationship and how I view it, and then some of the stuff he was saying and I was able to view it, it was kind of like this bridge that almost was, we were able to kind of talk about it from that without actually having the conversation one-on-one. I was able to see what he was saying, he was able to see what I was saying, and we were able to have a conversation about that. So me and my dad's relationship is probably the closest it's ever been. But again, I'm very grateful and lucky that I have, you know, a very supporting family, and you know, not a lot of people in my position do. So they've been awesome, and they've been everything.
1: Well, we're joined right now by Luke Prokop. Again, the documentary is called The Hockey Player, and it's followed Luke around for the last 5 years, and Luke is the first and still only... an only professional player that had an NHL contract to come out as gay. So, you know, it's interesting because it sounds to me like the documentary is a lot about, you know, the love that your family had, but also, you know, you love the game, don't you, as well?
23: Oh, for sure. Yeah. I mean, the documentary is, you know, when they first presented the idea with me, what the idea of the movie was going to be, it had to not completely change, but it changed when, you know, we put it out to the public 2 weeks ago.
1: Right.
23: You know, it shows kind of my journey through hockey and this, you know, the struggles of it. And, you know, I think not everyone's a first round draft pick, and you got to work through the minors and work through the coast and the AHL. And it shows how hard that is. And it shows, obviously, me being openly gay, there's some other challenges that come with that. And then it shows the relationship between me and my family, me and my dad. And I think a lot of people will be able to relate to that. But, I mean, at the end of the day, like, there's a part of me that is almost a little thankful that this is over in a bit.
1: Okay.
23: Now I can really just focus on my hockey. You know, there was a lot of media and a lot of interviews that I had to do. And, you know, all I wanted to do was go back in the gym, go back on the ice. So I still love the game. And I think the biggest way that I can help my community out is by playing at a high level for a very long time. So that's what I plan on doing.
1: They reference in the liner for the documentary, the movie, they mention Heated Rivalry. Have you seen Heated Rivalry at all?
23: I did, yes. I have seen it.
1: A lot of nudity in that show, eh?
23: Oh, a little too much for me.
1: Too much for me. I was like, wow.
23: Yeah, it was, I think the show, I was very skeptical or hesitant to watch it at the start because I knew what the show was about.
1: Yeah.
23: I had seen enough clips of it online, and I didn't want other people, you know, watching that show to kind of associate me with it and think that is what I was doing in dressing rooms and at the gym and stuff like that. But I was getting asked so many goddamn questions about it that I, you know, had to say, hey, you know, you're going to have to finally watch the show. So I did, and I think there were a lot of things I was able to relate to in the show. Like, I had, you know, I was seeing someone while I was kind of coming out, and I had a different name for them in my phone. I mean, a lot of people know Edmonton's a pretty decently sized city, but it seems like everywhere you go, you know somebody.
1: Right.
23: And
1: so I have no idea what you're talking about. Yes.
23: Yeah. Being out in public and checking over my shoulder and making sure I don't know anyone that's around. And there were a lot of things I could relate to. And I think the show did a good job for just hockey in general. I think there's such a demand from, you know, the queer community for, you know, people wanting to get into the game and watch and become a fan or, you know, start playing and felt ostracized at a young age because of who they were, that the show got so big that, you know, hockey didn't really have a choice whether to accept it or not. You know, there was just so many people watching it and such a demand to get into it, whether it's a fan or as a player, that they had to accept it and, you know, create an open environment for the new fans and new players coming in.
1: Yeah. I you know, your parents would remember He Shoots, He Scores, Lance Comte, which was a French made show on CBC, which actually probably had higher ratings than most CBC shows back in the day. And for those of us of a certain generation, that one had a lot of nudity in it, too. So there you go. There's always been this connection. One of the lines in the liner here for the documentary talks about growing up in Edmonton, steeped in Canada's tough and often homophobic hockey culture and playing without gay role models through professional sports. And, you know, this, you know, you coming out was not easy nor an obvious thing. Do you think we're at a better place now than maybe 6 or 7 years ago or 5 years ago, whenever, I'm trying to remember, for some reason I thought it was like 2021 or 1920 and around that time. I know we had you on a day or so after, but do you think that people are generally speaking, you know, we're doing a better job handling this, ensuring that we're in a less homophobic hockey culture?
23: 1,000%. I mean, again, I can only speak from my personal experiences being on all these different teams, but everywhere I've gone, it's been, you know, it's been great. It hasn't been an issue. You know, playing with players from all different types of backgrounds, whether it's, you know, small town Saskatchewan or Russian or Sweden or German or whatever it is, everyone's been great about it. Very curious about it. I mean, I think a lot of people want hockey or these people who are, you know, who say hockey is so homophobic and they really need to change. Well, they want it to change in the flip of a light switch, and that's just not possible. You know, there's just got to be like a little bit of a gradual progression. And, you know, I think the way I've seen my teammates respond, the way I've seen my coaches respond, like my coach would only say partner this year, like little things like that. I mean, you know, that wouldn't have happened 5, 6, 7 years ago. So I do think there's been quite a bit of progression made, but I also think at the end of the day, like it shouldn't be a big deal. And the only way it's not going to be a big deal is if just more guys start coming out. And that's kind of up to, you know, those people who are feeling that it's up to them whether they want to do it or not. But, I mean, I didn't think it was going to be this massive deal when I came out. It ended up being pretty big. And
1: Didn't you have Elton John reach out to you?
23: Yeah, I did. Yeah. Yeah, it was pretty insane. I mean, I was getting, you know, messages from across the globe, like people in Europe, people in Australia. I got presented with some pretty cool opportunities that if I wasn't a hockey player, I might be a reality TV competition star or something right now. But it shouldn't be a big deal. And to me, and I think to my teammate, like to all of my teammates that I have, it's not a big deal to them. To the coaches I've had, it's not a big deal to them.
1: Good.
23: It's more so, I think it's more so just like from a fan perspective, like they want to be able to be welcome at a game and see people that they can resonate with. And so, I mean, until more guys start, you know, coming out, and then it's not going to be this massive deal.
1: Have you had a showing yet in Edmonton? I think you have, haven't you?
23: We did, yeah. So we had three. We had one in San Francisco about, oh gosh, when was that? 3 weekends ago, I want to say.
1: Toronto, yeah. What? Toronto a couple weeks ago?
23: Yeah, we did San Francisco on the 20th of June, and then Edmonton on the 26th, and then Toronto on the 28th. So
1: there you go.
23: They were all fantastic. Different crowds at all of them for sure. The Edmonton one, I was kind of shitting my pants a little bit with all my friends and family that were there and wanted to make sure that it was all good and that they liked the movie. And
1: Earmuffs for everybody out there. It's an adult.
23: Yeah, exactly. Sorry, I didn't know if I could swear or not.
1: Well, you just did. It's okay. It's live. Technically, I don't think we could get in trouble with the CRTC for that. And if we are, oh well. Oh heck. Oh yeah, golly darn. Yeah. I think we've all heard that word before.
23: Yeah. But no. All the premieres went fantastic.
1: And excellent.
23: It came out on Apple TV the following Monday, and it'll be out on, so it's out now publicly on Amazon or on Apple TV in Canada, and then in the States it's out in Apple TV and Amazon. It'll come out on Friday on Amazon in Canada.
1: All right. Luke, you know what? You've matured as a player, but you, just the way you're handling this is awesome. We appreciate your time. Thank you for joining us and sharing your story. And best of luck in the future. And don't be afraid to give your dad a cross-check with a golf club over at the Blackhawk once in a while, okay? Give him a stick and let him know he's there. There we go. Thanks, my man.
23: He needs it sometimes.
1: Yes, absolutely. Just kidding. Awesome stuff. Thanks, Luke.
23: Thanks, Bob.
1: You bet. That is Luke Prokop, who was part of the Oil Kings championship team in 21-22. He's got into 42 games last year with the Bakersfield Condors. It's 5:26. We'll take a 90-second break. This is Oilers Now.
0: Side for an active power outage from 29th Avenue down towards the South Anthony Henday and from 119th Street across to Gateway Boulevard. Lots of lights out throughout that zone. Keep your eyes peeled approaching the intersections. Use a four-way stop to get through. We have crews tending to a collision at Gateway Boulevard and 23rd Avenue on the overpass. This is affecting east and westbound traffic. Motorcyclist collision along Argyle Road by 79th Street. Plan for eastbound delays there. Got to keep left to get past a westbound collision on Belgravia Road before Fox Drive. And the eastbound lanes closed for a collision at Kingsway by 117th Street. Plan for a detour place here. 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
1: 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Guess what? We are going to head off to an 880 News Weather Traffic Update, Zach Ferguson. And when we come back, AJ Jakubik out of Ottawa, used to be the play-by-play voice of the Oil Kings. We'll talk about the Senators, the Red Blacks, and more coming up next.
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19: This is Global News. It is 5:30. I'm Zach Ferguson. It is 20 degrees right now in Edmonton. Meta, the global giant that began with Facebook and other social media networks, is investing $13 billion into an AI data center in Sturgeon County, just north of Edmonton. Meta's Gary Massey says Meta will fully fund the grid infrastructure to support the data center. Premier Danielle Smith says this is one of the largest private sector investments ever made in the country. In on traffic, here is Jackson McNulty.
16: Thank you, and for a good chunk of the afternoon, we have been keeping our eyes on the south side for an active power outage. Good news, that power outage zone has significantly shrunk. Right now, we're only offline in the Ermineska neighborhood from 29th Avenue down towards 23rd and from 109th Street across to 104th Street. Just keep your eyes peeled for any lights out or flashing in that neighborhood. Otherwise, we do have crews dealing with a collision on 23rd Avenue by Gateway Boulevard on the overpass here. Delays have eased off. As well, the eastbound lanes along Kingsway are closed for a collision at 119th Street. Plan for a detour in place here. Lotto 649 Gold Ball Night. Your chance to win $26 million or a guaranteed $1 million prize. Play responsibly, 18+. From the Global One Traffic Center, I'm Jackson McNulty.
19: Thanks, Jackson. The City of Edmonton has loaned the Edmonton Police Service 56,000 square feet of space to help mitigate overflowing impound lots. Superintendent for Parking Enforcement Alan Lee says with the new capacity, you won't have to endure long wait times to get your vehicle back. Moving into 880 Chet weather, we do have a severe thunderstorm watch right now over our city with some conditions being favorable for the development of severe thunderstorms that may be capable of producing strong wind gusts, large hail, and heavy rain. People being asked to go inside if they hear thunder or see any lightning. Moving into the forecast, getting down to an overnight low of 12 tonight, 30% chance of showers and the risk of thunderstorms tomorrow. High at 21 with some showers and more risks of thunderstorms. Right now, though, in Edmonton, sitting at 20 degrees, I'm Zach Ferguson. Your next scheduled newscast will be at 6 on 880 CHED.
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1: 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We got to order in some Royal Pizza for 5:30 when we finish the show.
27: We had those maple chili wings. They were pretty solid, Bob. They were really good.
1: Really? Okay, yeah. We're gonna do that tomorrow. I'm gonna call Ryan and Kyle and the gang at Royal Pizza, and we're gonna because it's the last show I'm gonna be doing for a couple weeks, so we're gonna hook it up for 5:30. Do you have to go to the stadium for the football game, or can you?
27: I have softball afterwards. I gotta be at a field at 6.
1: Well, we'll have it ordered and ready to go right at 5:30 soon. What about you, Eamon? Are you?
5: I'm on the board for the Elks game, so I'll be here.
1: All right, there you go, my man. Do you want like a cheese pizza for you? Because
5: honestly, the wings are great. That's all I need.
1: Okay, there you go. Wow. You got it going on. Just one text before we go to AJ Jakubik. Bob, could you see Edwards Trollmax get a shot? I mean, a real shot at being a bottom six guy in with Edmonton this year. This is happening because of what Elliot Friedman had to say on 32 Thoughts. Trollmax played the last 2 years over in the Czech League with Kladno before last season. He was with Grand Rapids where he had 26 goals, 42 points in 64 games and went plus 29. Trollmax played 4 years at Maine, but he also played for Latvia in the Olympics and had 3 goals and 4 points in 4 games. You know who we're going to get to answer that question that's going to be on tomorrow's show when we do the prospect report?
27: Bruce Kerlock.
1: We'll get Bruce to comment on that for us, on Edward Trollmax, unless A.J. Jakubik wants to. And A.J. knows a lot of things, but I don't know if he knows, what goes on with the Detroit farm system. Hello, A.J., how you doing?
8: Outstanding. I know this. I'm going to a baseball game tonight. Going to see the Riverhawks for the first time in a stadium that I've been to numerous times from the Trappers on, and it's Oil Kings alumni night. So couldn't have picked a better night to be in Edmonton getting set for a little football tomorrow.
1: All right. So how long did you do the Oil Kings for, AJ?
8: First 3 years, they probably were thrilled to see me go because as soon as I left, they started winning.
1: Yeah. And then you went to Ottawa, and they haven't won since you've been there, have they? The Senators? Just joking.
8: Hey, the Red Blacks won a Grey Cup, so there's that.
1: Yeah.
8: Although they haven't won a lot of games since. 27. Since Trevor Harris left after the 2018 East Final, and then they lost the Grey Cup in terrible conditions at Commonwealth Stadium to the Stampeders, they've won 27 football games. That's 8 years ago.
1: Well, they didn't play for one of the years, so that's seven. So what's that, four games?
8: A lot of losses.
1: It's a lot of losses. We got a lot of losses. All right, A.J. Jakubik joining us from TSN 1200 out of Ottawa. He does the Red Blacks play-by-play. Do you still do soccer as well, by the way?
8: Yeah, I do the soccer, Atletico Ottawa, who actually won the league last year as well. So a little football, a little soccer. Do a little pre and post on the Sens broadcasts. And, busy guy, but that's the way I like it.
1: Who's going to win the World Cup, AJ?
8: I think France.
1: Oh, that's going to make
8: real
1: for
8: test.
1: Boring radio because I'm picking France, too. They're pretty deep, yeah. Aren't they?
8: Well, they are. Morocco's got a good team. I mean, Canada, I think, gave them a real good run, but Morocco's got a legit contender here. I think probably one of the top five or six teams in the world, so like I think this is an interesting game tomorrow in the quarterfinals, but they're just so deep everywhere on the park, no weaknesses, and their attacking play, I mean, just an embarrassment of riches when you've got Dembele and Doué and Mbappe and all the different players that they have. Olise, who's probably going to set a World Cup assist record in this World Cup. So, yeah, it's a pretty impressive team. I like Spain to win. I feel like the other side's a little bit wide open. Argentina feels like that team that eventually they're going to lose. They've just been playing with fire too many times. And England-Norway, I think, is probably the best game of the quarterfinals. It feels like that's a 50-50 game for me with Holland in great form and England coming off a pretty impressive win. It's tough to win at the Azteca in that heat and altitude and with the fans and the fact that they did it with 10 men. You need that extra little bit of quality, and Jude Bellingham provided that for England in that round of 16 win. That's kind of what Canada was missing with no Davies for the most part, just that extra little bit of quality to break Morocco down.
1: Yeah, but, I mean, realistically, England's got like 25 world-class players. How many does Canada have? Three? Two?
8: Yeah, it depends on, I mean, France has 25 world-class. I don't know if everybody's got 25 world-class players.
1: But Argentina's got a great midfield, don't they?
8: They do, but they've played and give Cabo Verde a lot of credit, give Egypt a lot of credit, even though they blew it and there was some controversy in there as well. I just don't know if they've found their strides. The one thing I think about Argentina is I just don't know like when you don't play a real top team until, you know, I think Switzerland's good. They're very difficult to break down. I was at that game yesterday in Vancouver. They defend in layers, kind of like watching Carolina play in the Stanley Cup playoffs. You beat one guy, but there's always somebody else backing up. So I think they're going to be in tough at some point, and I don't know when that's going to be, but I just feel like when the level is raised and they play a France or a Spain, and it might not be until the final because they're on the other side of the bracket. I mean, England would be a pretty good test as well, as would Norway, but I just feel like once Argentina gets against one of those big clubs that's really rolling, I feel like it's going to be a tough goal for them.
1: You know, it's interesting, AJ. I would say, you know, I had Leon Draisaitl on about, and I was like, you know, obviously France and Argentina have to be in the mix, and he was hoping for Germany, and I'm like, well, what about England? Everybody likes Mbappe except politicians from Paraguay.
8: Yeah, that was a mess. There's been, and I will say this, because there's a lot of crap that's kind of been brought up, but I will say this, having been to 9 games in 7 different cities in all 3 countries, like, other than, you know,
1: you saw games in Mexico as well as in the U.S.?
8: Yeah, I went to Boston, Houston, L.A., San Fran, the 2 Canadian cities, and Monterey.
1: Am I missing, like, does Zane have a lot more money than I thought he did, your father? How the hell did you afford all this? Oh, yeah, you don't have kids. That's how you afforded it.
8: Well, number one, it was all booked before Christmas. So, yeah, I mean, if it was all booked kind of in recent months, I'd probably be in dire straits. But, no, I planned for this basically for a couple of years and probably going to cost me as much as Qatar did. And I was in Qatar for 3 weeks, and I went to 34 games in Qatar, not 10. So,
1: were you allowed to drink in Qatar?
8: You could in the hotels, but it was $25. So, which actually, to be fair, when you go to the States, it's pretty much like that these days anyways, when you add in the exchange. So, yeah, they're kind of few and far between. But, yeah, no, it's I will say, though, just everywhere you go, like, there's not a lot of, like, because you read a lot of stuff, you know, we go online and people are hoping that it's going to fail. And the bottom line is, everywhere it's been, I feel like the soccer has dominated. And I feel like people have gone together and they've enjoyed themselves wherever they've been. I mean, Vancouver was an absolutely perfect host, from the weather to the scenery. I mean, people are just raving about it. Even Toronto. I don't like saying good things about Toronto, but even Toronto did a really good job. And getting to see a game in Mexico and Monterey, I mean, that was
1: phenomenal. Who was playing in that game in Monterey?
8: That was Sweden-Tunisia. Sweden won 5-1. That's
1: That was early in the tournament, right? Yeah.
8: Yeah, they fired their coach after that one. Didn't really help.
1: Yeah. Well, Mattias Ekholm, when I spoke to him, it was during the World Championships. We had an extended conversation about the coaching situation, and I can tell you, he picked Norway. He said, "Bob, keep an eye on Norway. They're big. They can defend. They're good off set pieces, and they got a world class clinical finisher." And I think that's sort of what's happened so far, hasn't it?
8: Yeah, exactly. And like, when you've got that one dominant player up top that, you know, everyone needs to pay attention to, it changes everything. And, you know, it doesn't even have to be a world-class striker. I just look at the 15 minutes Alphonso Davies was on the pitch against South Africa. It changed everything, because all of a sudden you see, and a lot of times you see it better in person than you do on television, because you can see everything. Like, I remember, like, I got to see Canada at the Azteca when they got a 1-1 draw in World Cup qualifying in 2021, and it was just fascinating to me watching how much Mexico was basically putting all their eggs defensively in stopping Alphonso Davies. So it opened everything else up on the pitch, and we saw that when Davies was out there against South Africa, made a big difference. They started to get chances right away with that first ball in and the promised Davies shot that went wide. Eventually they got a goal, and you see that, you know, when you've got an Erling Haaland, when you've got what France has, when you've got a Lionel Messi, when you've got a Harry Kane, It just opens things up for so many other players on the pitch. So, yeah, I mean, it's impressive. It's not just the Erling Haaland show when you watch Norway, but having that presence, what he can do, just his speed, his size, his power, everything he brings to the table, he's just an absolute nightmare to try to defend.
1: All right, let's switch focus. Was it a nightmare that came to an end with Brady Tkachuk in Ottawa?
8: Yeah, I mean, I feel like it was time. It was clearly time. And you could start to hear rumblings, and they came out with Elliot Friedman talking about what he did in the podcast, but started to hear rumblings that, you know, maybe it was time to go for a lot of different reasons, that there were some certain players in that room and prominent players as well that were starting to get tired of his act, tired of the fact that, you know, there was a podcast on a weekly basis and it seemed to create more noise. It's funny because that was the word that Travis Green used. It was a word that Brady Tkachuk used, and Brady talked about all the noise. Well, a lot of those, that noise that we heard was self-inflicted. And I think a lot of the players in that room, and I don't know how many, but there's definitely some and some prominent ones that were fed up and had enough. And I think for that reason, probably best for everyone to part ways. I think Brady's a really good guy. I do. But I think he's a follower, and he absolutely adores his dad and his brother. And his dad and his brother wanted him out of town. And to part ways, I think Brady's a really good guy. I do. But I think he's a follower, and he absolutely adores his dad and his brother. And his dad and his brother wanted him out of town. And it felt like that way for a while. So time to move on. Too much of a distraction over the past year.

0: much noise this year with everything, you know, going back to the Linus Allmark rumors. And, you know, they just need a situation where there's less drama. We've seen too much drama in this market over the last 10 or 15 years.
1: AJ Jakubik joining us from TSN 1200 out of Ottawa. Did they need to be more proactive? And was there an acknowledgement, by the way, of Tkachuk winning the gold medal in Ottawa by the organization after he returned to town?
0: Yeah, there was. I mean, I feel like a lot of the damage was done, though. Like this okay. is like Bob. I've been hearing these rumors for 6 years, and
1: yes.
0: and look. He's been here for that long, and he signed a long-term extension, but I really don't know how much could have been done. It just felt like it was inevitable that a change in course was needed for him and needed for everybody. And the good thing is, like, this wasn't Ottawa's best player. The two best players in the Ottawa Senators are Jake Sanderson, one, and, of course, hello to the Sanderson family, that there's still a lot of them in this area. Jake Sanderson's the best player. Tim Stützle is the second best player. Brady Tkachuk, at his best, probably the third best player, as good as he was, but we haven't seen that Brady Tkachuk over the last year and a half.
1: Right.
0: He's still been a good, effective player. And part of it was injury this year. He had the thumb injury, wasn't able to fight, and I think that really hurt his game. He needs to be kind of unfettered, but at the same time, you know, they're still able to move on with your two true star players in Stützle and Sanderson, who still have, you know, they're still young players, and I think they're still just scratching the surface of how good they can inevitably be. Now, again, I'm not saying Ottawa was a better team today, a better roster today, because you're not better when you bring in Eklund and Burakovsky and Brady Tkachuk is elsewhere, and I do think Brady probably, with, you know, some of the distractions that he had, he's going to be a lot better, especially on a Florida team where he doesn't have to be the guy.
1: Right.
0: He can be the fourth or fifth best player there. And
1: like his brother.
0: Blend in and,
1: like his brother,
0: yeah.
1: right? Like he was the yeah. guy in Calgary, but in Florida, and all those Calgary fans that hate Edmonton sit there and, you know, look at a guy that didn't want to stay in your city and cheer for him against the Oilers. It kind of just tells you how bitter that rivalry is. All right, AJ, look, I want to ask you one about Claude Giroux. And maybe you can, and here's the deal. You know the Oilers were in on Giroux. He took some time yeah. to make his decision. We know Philadelphia, he's always played in the Eastern Conference. He's got a young family. You're probably not surprised he stayed with the Sens, are you?
0: I wasn't. I feel like he loves it here. He talked about, you know, how much he cares about that group and how there's unfinished business, and I believe it. I do think there's, you know, a certain tightness in that room, and there's a belief that they can do some things. They're going to have to add in the next couple of years if they want to get to that level. But, you know, Claude Giroux still has a big role to play, especially off the ice now, because now that it's not Brady Tkachuk's team, you know, we'll see who the captain is. Do they give it to a Claude Giroux? I feel like Jake Sanderson is ready to take on that role. And, you know, if you've got Claude Giroux and Thomas Chabot and Tim Stützle helping in that regard, you've got a lot of different voices, not to mention, you know, guys that have won a Stanley Cup, like a Nick Cousins. I mean, Burakovsky's won a cup as well. So you do have some leaders in there, or some potential leaders. But I think, you know, his voice is probably going to get even bigger now. I mean, this is a guy who's a captain of a team that went to a Stanley Cup final in Philadelphia and beloved in that city and that market. And we certainly saw that over the course of the last few weeks with how much fans in Philadelphia wanted to see that reunion. You know, how much does he have left on the ice? I think he's still a really good player. I mean, I feel like, you know, that Corey Perry type role where he can move him up and down the lineup, but he's not necessarily a definitive top six player, but he plays on your power play and can move up when needed. I think that's probably the perfect role for him at this point, but we'll see. I mean, I still think there is a lot of gas in the tank when it comes to Claude Giroux, and we'll see, you know, how much he can provide offensively as well, because they're going to need everyone to chip in offensively, because this was already a team that was lacking a little bit of scoring there. As you know, when you look at the analytics, I mean, they're a top five team in terms of, you know, pretty much every metric except for goaltending and scoring goals.
1: That's a big part of it. Yeah, absolutely.
0: That's going to be something that's definitely needed, and somebody's going to have to step

0: step up, and it's probably going to have to be everybody to step up to be better at scoring goals.
1: All right, AJ, look, thanks for joining us, talking a little bit of hockey and soccer. Enjoy the game tonight. Who knows? If you're with Mooner, maybe we'll see you after. Anyhow, bottom line, enjoy the game tomorrow. And, again, always love having you on the show. Thanks for your time, AJ.
0: Anytime, and hope to see you later.
1: There you go. 551 in Oil Country, back with this day in Oilers history and a quick crossover with Brendan Escott.
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1: Doan, Doan, Doan. 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We have Brendan Escott. How about AJ Jakubik? He went to 9 different World Cup games in 3 different countries.
8: Like, unbelievable.
1: That TSN 1200, they must pay well.
8: Yeah.
1: Or he doesn't have kids. Well, I know he doesn't have kids. Oh, I mean, that's crazy. What do you got coming up tonight on Inside Sports?
8: We will talk in the first half hour about Dylan Cease's no-hit bid for the Blue Jays this afternoon. He was close, but didn't quite nudge it across the finish line. Elks play-by-play voice, Morley Scott at 6:35. 7:05, a wide-ranging conversation with sports reporter from Toronto, Adam Lascaris, and then we'll do the other side of this Elks and Red Blacks matchup with Red Blacks color analyst Jeff Avery.
1: Man, he's been at it a long time in Ottawa, Jeff Avery. What do you got? You got the Edmonton what? Who are those guys?
8: This is an Oilers hoodie, but it's Drake has OVO, so this is his brand. I don't imagine you'd know who Drake is.
9: I know who Drake is. Okay. I didn't know who Nas. Is it Nas?
10: Nas.
9: Does Nas wish Eamon that he was Drake?
10: I don't think so. He's pretty solidified.
7: Like, I can't believe you don't know.
10: He's a big part of hip hop history for sure.
9: Well, who's the bigger star?
10: Well, overall Drake for sure, more worldwide known, but Nas is like he rap royalty.
9: Really?
8: Oh, older school, New York.
9: What happened to like Run DMC? Were they not?
10: Same era. I think maybe a little before Nas was Run DMC.
9: Okay.
10: Yeah.
9: There we go. All right. What was that song that they had with somebody else knows. Aerosmith. Run DMC had a song with Aerosmith back in the day. Maybe we'll open them with it tomorrow. How does that sound? All right. Brendan Escott has Inside Sports. We'll have Bruce Kerlock, Rick Dhaliwal out of Vancouver. Wow, lots going on there. A lot more than people think. Would they actually be able to trade Elias Pettersson? Inconceivable. All right, up next, Nate 80 News Weather Traffic Update, Zach Ferguson, Brendan Escott, Inside Sports. Is it Wednesday today? Wonderful Wednesday, everybody.
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7: This is Global News. It is 6 o'clock. I'm Zach Ferguson. It is 20 degrees, heading down to 12 tonight and up to 21 tomorrow. We do have a thunderstorm watch here in Edmonton, but first, the province has announced a deal with Meta to build a $13 billion AI center in Sturgeon County, north of Edmonton, that will create 3,000 construction jobs and 300 permanent jobs there. Premier Danielle Smith says this is one of the largest private sector investments ever made in the country. Meta's Gary DeMasi says Meta says it is a responsible energy user.
20: Like all of our data centers, we're proud that the Sturgeon data center's electricity use will be matched with 100% clean and renewable energy. In other words, we'll add enough clean energy to the grid to cover the entire data center's electricity consumption.
0: This is Meta's first data center in Canada and 33rd in the world. The trial for Justin Bone, the man accused of killing two men in Chinatown, was underway here again. The defense stated, and they started presenting their case, which included Bone recalling what happened on the day he allegedly